Sitting right here in Connect. This is a vision that sitting right here in Connect. This is a vision that you had years ago. And I'm looking around and I'm seeing this beautiful

0: and also bring it back to the Bible so people understand the times and the seasons in which we live. The vision of the need to connect the dots and the need of in the body of the Messiah to understand the times and seasons actually was born after 9/11. And that's when I started thinking about it. And I kind of did a lot of speaking engagements and stuff like that before, but officially, the ministry was registered as a nonprofit in the U.S. A bit more than 10 years ago, almost 11 years ago, in California. It was in 2014. The vision for Connect, which is where we are now, I had a few months before the war started, the Lord really spoke to me that there's going to be a very, very tough time coming. I didn't know what it's all about, but he said, you need a place in Israel from where you can broadcast and teach and have an anchor in the land, not just for the people around the world, but also for the people of the land. And that's why the name Connect came to my mind, because it's to connect the people of Israel with the Word, to connect the people around the world with Israel, and to connect all of them to the Messiah. So, and again, it all started, and I announced Connect, I think July or August of 2023, before the war started. And then when the war started, I realized, okay, that's the thing that was missing in my, I didn't know what's going to happen. I knew it's going to be big. It is big. It's not just a local war. It's a war that changes the whole world. And we are so privileged to be here and not only share the truth in a world so full of lies and deception, but also to be a testimony to the Israelis here. And more Israelis are exposed to what we do, who we are, and by that also to what we believe in. And they ask for books, they come to visit a place, I interview some of them. Even if they don't immediately believe, at least the seeds are sown and they are exposed to the message for the first time, which is very, very important.
1: 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That's the Middle East Report. I'm John Riley. 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
8: Good evening, everyone. Welcome to the Hamilton Corner. Abraham Hamilton III here, joined by producer extraordinaire, often imitated, never duplicated, the real J. Mac. And we're delighted that you have tuned in to the program at this very moment. Many of you, if not most of you, are making your transition from your part-time jobs where you generate an income to your full-time jobs where you cultivate an outcome. And yes, you heard me right. That was not a verbal fumble. I did describe our income-generating capacity as our part-time jobs. While it is exceedingly important, we all have responsibilities. We have bills we have to pay. As you know, you've been following my show. I have six children. My wife and I, we have six children, and they eat every day that ends in Y. You know, I'm trying to encourage them concerning the virtues of fasting. You know, but some of them are quite tuned in. They'll say, Daddy, fasting shouldn't be a diet plan, nor is it a budgetary maintenance tool. How's it? You got me. No, I'm just kidding. I don't ask my children to fast so we can save money. I do not. But it's something we all have to do. But our culture works overtime to get us to conflate our identities with income generating. You know, if you think about it, when you interact with

0: people, one of the first questions that is asked is, so what do you do? You know, when that question is asked, they're not asking you what's your favorite hobbies. They're not asking you what's your dinner plans or what do you have scheduled. They're asking you, what do you do occupationally? What do you do to generate revenue? That's what they're asking. Because in our society, often identity is conflated with revenue generation capacities. But is that what it should be biblically? I would simply say no. So income generating is a part of what we do, but that's not synonymous with the totality of who we are. You know, and our full-time engagement, if you are a member of God's eternal family, is outcome cultivation. I use outcome cultivation as a synonym for Great Commission execution. And the most, the most immediate outpost for Great Commission execution starts right in our own homes. If you are in the life stage and phase where you are married, as I am, my primary responsibility, my foremost and most immediate outpost for ministerial engagement is with my wife. If you are a wife, your most immediate outpost is with your husband. You know, my wife and I talk about this. I have a responsibility to minister to her before I get to my children. Obviously, I don't want to neglect and ignore my children, but I certainly don't want to sacrifice my wife in an effort to serve my children. And one of the most important things I can do for my children is to love and serve their mother well, to model for my sons what a godly husband is, to model for my daughters what a godly husband is, and to demonstrate to them the priority that my wife has in my life. The same is true for wives. One of the foremost opportunities for ministerial impact is how you interact with your husband. Then it's to the children. Some of you are listening to me, you're in a different life stage. Some have spouses who have passed away. But the same is true. The home is a fulcrum for ministry. I reflect often on our sister Rosaria Butterfield and how she's explained that when she was the poster child for LGBTQIAP plus LMNOP, cricket letter, the Lord broke through in her heart with the gospel through hospitality. She had a neighbor who was a pastor, and the pastor and his wife invited her over for dinner hundreds of times, hundreds of meals they shared together. And in the course of enjoying those meals together, God opens her heart for the gospel. And it began with her regeneration, being born again. And now she is a powerful voice for the kingdom of God to explain the truth of God's word. And being able to do so from a been there, done that disposition. You can't tell me nothing. This is what Rosaria Butterfield says, but I'm translating the Abe Standard Version. You can't tell me nothing about being a lesbian because I've been there, done that, got the T-shirt. Took the picture, wrote a song about it, like, here you go, you know. She said, that's a lie. I was living a lie. And God opened my eyes to the lie. That breakthrough happened through hospitality. And frankly, that is a grace and a ministerial outlet that we need to rediscover within the family of God once again. The ministry of hospitality. Ministry through hospitality. To the word of God we go. Proverbs chapter 8 is where we're going to begin the program today. Proverbs chapter 8, verses 1 through 7. It's one of the sources of scripture that I rely upon consistently to affirm the fact that if we lack wisdom, it doesn't have to stay that way. Doesn't have to stay that way. Proverbs 8, verses 1 through 7. Verse 1. Does not wisdom call? Does not understanding raise her voice? On the heights beside the way, at the crossroads, she takes her stand. Beside the gates in front of the town, at the entrance of the portal, she cries aloud. To you, O men, I call. My cry is to the children of man. O simple ones, learn prudence. Learn prudence. O fools, learn sense. Hear, for I will speak noble things. From my lips will come what is right, for my mouth will utter truth. For my mouth will utter truth. Wickedness is an abomination to my lips. The Lord reminds us over and over and over again in his word that lacking wisdom does not have to be a perpetual condition. It does not have to be a perpetual deficiency. Here in Proverbs 8, wisdom is personified. And in that personification, the initial probative rhetorical question is presented. Does not wisdom call? Does not understanding raise her voice? In other words, that wisdom and understanding are available and accessible to those of us who will hear, heed, and respond. I often talk about the biblical description of the fool, that is not merely a pejorative, but it's the fool who says in his heart, there is no God. Well, the scripture tells us that being a fool is not a perpetual condition. O simple ones, learn prudence, in verse 5 it says. O fools, learn sense. Learn sense. The more I learn of the Lord, the more I follow the Lord, the more I realize I have so much to learn. And that recognition creates an appetite. And the learning is not really for mere intellectual stimulus. It's being captured by a person. The King of Kings and the Lord of Lords. Wisdom, verse 7 communicates, utters truth. Wickedness is an abomination to wisdom. As we grow in wisdom, wickedness becomes an abomination to us. We never want to get in this place, man, where we're just, you know, socio-political pugilists. We're just jousting and fighting and rumbling and tumbling because of this and all like this and all. And we lose sight of what it means to be the Lord's servant. I explained my process before. I didn't know anything about political conservatism. All I knew is that God had saved me. The public positions I've taken have flowed downstream from the revelation of the Lord. First in saving faith, then in sanctification. But if we ever get to the place to where our commitment is to socio-political outcomes and we're estranged from the power and presence of our Lord, anchored by his holy word, illuminated to us by his spirit, man, we're much to be pitied. When the scripture says, does wisdom call, does not understanding raise her voice? The resounding answer is, yes, they do. Wisdom calls. Understanding raises her voice. The primary vehicle for enjoying the wisdom of God and embracing understanding is by having a constant habit of consuming his word. That it is our daily engagement. It is our daily engagement. When the scripture says, O simple ones, learn prudence. O fools, learn sense. What's being communicated is that being simple, being a fool, doesn't have to be an enduring condition. Because as the text says, on the heights beside the way, at the crossroads, wisdom takes her stand. Beside the gates in front of the town, at the entrance of the portals, wisdom cries. The Lord is saying that wisdom is available. Wisdom is on accessible purchase. Invisible locations, readily available to us who will avail ourselves of wisdom. But what's often the case is that many have become comfortable with humanistic, quote unquote, wisdom, which the Apostle James says, man, that's devilish. Worldly wisdom, it's devilish. Humanistic wisdom, devilish. The wrath of man does not work the righteousness of God. This is why I've been warning quite consistently against godlessness amongst regressives and godlessness amongst people who would describe themselves as conservative. Because godlessness, regardless of political orientation at the genesis of it, it leads in the same direction. In the same direction. But wisdom is available to us. And I know I point this, and I want to point this out, because here's a portion of the process that is often neglected. Verse 5 says, O simple ones, learn prudence. O fools, learn sense. Verse 6 begins with saying, Hear, for I will speak noble things. In order for wisdom to be accessed, we have to hear. We have to take heed. We have to put into practice what it is that we're being confronted with, what it is that we're learning. We don't want to be the people who are ever learning and never coming to the knowledge of truth. We don't want to be like the Stoic and Epicurean philosophers in Acts chapter 17, who they had no interest in putting anything to practice. They had made sport, if you will, of intellectual stimulation. You know, oh, Paul, come join us at the Areopagus. You're presenting some new teaching that we hadn't heard before. Come, we want to gain an audience with you. Oh, we're not planning to do anything with what you're presenting. We just want to hear some new idea. We just want to have, you know, a new post, if you will. But wisdom is ultimately actionable. You can put feet to wisdom. You can implement what wisdom requires. And that's available to each and every one of us. So regardless of your background, wherever, whatever experiences that you've had to date, and man, God knows better than I know. But as a human being, I know, man, we've all experienced and gone through all kinds of crazy stuff. But none of the stuff that we've gone through, none of it is sufficiently potent to keep you and me from receiving what God has for us right now. It's not. But we have to access it. One of the most immediate, readily available means of doing so is by making it your daily routine to consume God's word. And as you consume it, we don't merely want to read God's word, but we want to welcome God to read us by his spirit through his word.
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2: Love always gives, and we're all called to a lifestyle of love. One of, if not the most loving things you and I can do is share the gospel with a world that desperately needs to hear it. So one of the ways whereby we live a life of love is living a life and a lifestyle of sharing the gospel as we go. So a part of walking in love, walking in the wisdom and the power of love, is knowing that yes, if you're a believer, then it's your responsibility to be a bright and bold witness for the Lord Jesus Christ. Sharing the gospel as the Holy Spirit directs us. Sharing the gospel because that helps address the biggest need of the world. Every human being's greatest need is the need to know Jesus Christ. So one of the ways whereby we live a life of love is living a life and a lifestyle of sharing the gospel as we go.
3: 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Honoring, obeying, and respecting our mothers and fathers is so important to God that He connects this commandment with a promise of long life. The position of father and mother is sacred. Mom, grandmother, are you teaching your children to fear God and obey Him as you train them, as you live as wife and mother? Are you setting the kind of example that's worthy of God's commendation and respect from your children? I pray that this Mother's Day, all of us as children, dads, and moms commit to God's plan for family, thank Him for it, and ask of Him, Lord, how am I doing? 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
0: Welcome back to the Hamilton Corner. Abraham Hamilton III here, and I'm delighted to have on the program Dr. Jessica Peck, host of the Dr. Nurse Mama Show, right here on American Family Radio that you can hear every single day. Dr. Peck is a pediatric nurse practitioner as well as a professor, author, and mother of four. Her program deals with all things concerning the family, and she provides a biblical and holistic health perspective with the aim of bringing hope and healing to families in America and around the world. Dr. Peck, thank you for joining me here on the Hamilton Corner.
6: Abe, so good to be with you. Thanks for having me.
0: Oh, it is truly my pleasure to have you on. I just love your presentation, your demeanor, the counsel that you're able to offer for families. It really, really, really ministers so powerfully and poignantly in this hour where families are being really barraged on all fronts. And so I'm so grateful to you and the work that you do on a daily basis.
6: It is truly an honor to be in the radio lineup. And every afternoon at 2 p.m. Central Time, I love being able to spend time with my listeners prescribing hope for healthy families, because in this world of doom scrolling and bad news, we need good news. And I'm really just honored to be in the lineup providing that to AFR listeners.
0: Man, praise God for that. Well, I want to jump right in, because when people hear your show named Dr. Nurse Mama, what should they understand from your show's name and what they're positioning themselves to learn and to hear when they tune in?
6: Well, first of all, that I'm a little bit Southern. I'm a Texan, born and raised, and hence the mama. But Dr. Nurse Mama is my professor brain, my hands-on nursing experience, and my heart as a mom to prescribe hope for healthy families. Mm-hmm. I do live in Texas and am blessed to be married to a rocket scientist, a real-life rocket scientist, who thinks it's really funny that people think I'm the smart one in the relationship. But we have four kids of our own. They are young adult down to a teenage age. I have been through four teenagers at one time and loved it. Want to share that with everyone else. And honestly, Abe, you know, my personal story is that I came from a family that was a Christian family, and I was raised in church and introduced to the Lord at an early age, but a lot of generational trauma, dysfunction, brokenness, a lot of pain in relationships. And I really feel like the Lord just called me to be a chain breaker, to be a cycle breaker. And that is really what I've been doing and working on. And I want to share that hope with other people.
0: That's so important, because you know better than I can again articulate it, that a lot of those cycles and chains that we either endure or experience often repeat, you know, hence the expression cycles. So that there is an enduring imprint that's made upon us in our familial formation. But the beauty of being in Christ is that he is the game changer. You know, no matter what those imprints might have been in the formative times, that in Christ, all things become new and a new landscape can be forged.
6: You know, what's amazing is actually I learned in nurse practitioner school that trauma imprints itself down to the level of our DNA. Mm. It impacts the way that our DNA is read and transcribed through something called epigenetic changes. Mm-hmm. But the grace of God is that healing is passed on as well. Mm. And there is, you know, the Lord's mercies are new every single morning, and that's how often we need them. And sometimes I have mourning a lot of times during the day, but God's mercies are new every morning. And our God is a God of redemption, restoring, renewing. There is beauty from ashes, and I'm convinced that no family is beyond hope.
0: Amen. Amen. Amen. To that point, lots of families, I was just at a conference just last week speaking, a lot of families express challenges of many different sorts with, you know, the advent of social media, 24-hour news cycles, busy schedules, having this gotta go kind of lifestyle. There are often challenges in parents actually being able to access the hearts of their children. I just wanted to ask you if you would just weigh in a bit on what we as parents can do to try to nullify the kind of striation that happens in our families' lives that prohibit or impede our capacity to access our children at a heart level.
6: You're so right, Abe. We are living at the speed of a smartphone. We are living in a world that is constantly on 24/7 access to information, access to more information than we've ever had in any generation in the history of time. And we're just running on overload. And I think Christian families would say, if they were asked, of course, our priority is character formation, is spiritual formation, is relationship connection. But if you look at your credit card statement, if you look at your calendar, if you look at your screen time, you'll see a pretty tough reality check on where your priorities really are and where we're investing our time. And here, especially in America, we're coached to pursue the American dream. So our kids need to get into the right school, so they get into the right college, so they get the right jobs, so they can get the right family, live in the right neighborhood, so they can have 2.4 kids and then send those kids to the right school so they can go to the right college. And parents are spending a lot of money on sports and, you know, things that are inherently not wrong in and of themselves, but we are missing the relationship piece. And we see, especially in the aftermath of COVID, we see a generation that is more digitally connected than ever, but more relationally disconnected than ever. And what people aren't talking about is the rise of loneliness. And we see that in digital silos in families. Everybody's streaming their own program. Everybody's texting each other from a different room. We're fubbing our children, which is actually a scientific term, phubbing, that we're using in research. It's a combination of the words phone and snubbing. We're phone snubbing our children, and it is impacting and disconnecting, accelerating that disconnected relationship. And so we have great opportunity, though, Abe, because our kids, despite what you might think, that you can't get their face out of their phone, the one thing that they really long for is authentic connection and belonging in their families.
0: So what are some things that we should, as parents, look to not be convicted rightly of being fubbers?
6: Yes.
0: And because I don't believe any parent intentionally conducts himself in a manner to where they'll be disconnected from their children. But they're, and I think a part of it is why the Lord tells us in Romans 12, for example, not to be conformed to this world, but be transformed by the renewing of our minds, because we so easily fall into the patterns of things that are happening around us. And so I think many parents are doing that very thing, not recognizing that I may be conducting myself in a manner that's contributing to the disconnect that I'm experiencing. And I don't want that, but I don't know how to get out of it. What would you say to parents who would say that?
6: Well, what I would say is tune into my show on Fridays. Every Friday, we do a series called 52 Habits for Healthy Families, and we walk through ways to connect with your family, to strengthen your relationship. We started in January. We do this every year, but we started in January with core four spiritual disciplines: praying, reading your Bible, going to church, and using Christian music as a discipleship tool and a thermostat for your home. Then we walked into some rhythms for your family, like having check-in connection points, bedtime, morning routine, doing daily devotionals together, reading God's word together. And then we've moved into communication. So we're talking about learning how to say, I'm sorry, and, you know, learning how to listen with your face and really prioritize your family time. You know, Abe, I'm convinced that this this is a great piece of news because I think parents are overwhelmed today by just the constant new threats. And we live in this constant state of anxiety and fear. Like, oh, there's fentanyl and Halloween candy. And oh, our kids are going to be trafficked. And now there's this new threat. And now we're afraid of the smartphone. Mm-hmm. And I think that we cannot be faith. We cannot be fear-based. God did not give us a spirit of fear, Amen. But a power and love and a sound mind. And we can be faith-informed. Mm-hmm. And God has given us all the tools that we need for such a time as this. And it goes back to those basic things, those basic spiritual disciplines, basic spiritual formations. So I would say, you know, join us on that journey. We'd be glad to talk to you about it. And if you are just thinking, what can I do today? I would encourage people to think about the presence in their home, their physical presence, their emotional presence, their mental presence, and their spiritual presence. Kids need us in all of those four planes. They need us to be physically present in their lives, sitting at the dinner table, sitting at the soccer field, sitting at the end of their bed, looking at them, engaging them. They need us to be emotionally present, in tune with their emotions, see that little look of worry cross their face and follow up on it and ask on it. They need our mental presence. They need us to be engaged, not distracted, not mom, you're not listening. Did you hear what I just said? And they need us to be spiritually present as well, modeling our faith and having them walk alongside people who are going to emphasize a biblical worldview. That's a great place to start.
0: That is so good. And you refer to a concept that some may say, wait, would you run that back a little bit? What'd she say? Listening with your face. What does it mean to listen with your face?
6: Oh, we spent a whole week on this habit. It is one of the most powerful things that you could do today. So it goes back to fubbing, what we're studying. And when you look at the scientific research on this, when you see a phone, whether it's between a parent and child and a marriage relationship, a dating relationship, a grandparent, grandchild, any relational dynamic, when you bring in a phone to that conversation, to that dynamic, it automatically spikes anxiety. It causes indigestion. And one of the interesting things, Abe, that research shows is that when parents have a phone, when they're talking with their kids, the number one emotion that kids feel is disrespect because they feel like you're not in this conversation. And so often we listen with our faces and our phones and we tell them, yeah, I heard what you said. And we repeat back to them. You go to any school event, any sporting event, any community event, somebody waiting to get their oil changed. Everybody has texting neck. Their faces are down in their phone. So what you need to do with the listen with your face is give your children the gift of your face. Now, I started doing this, like if I'm driving down the road and my kids are trying to tell me something that's important, if it's in a safe place and feasible, I'll say, hang on just a second. I need to pull over. I need to give you my face. This sounds important. Let me make sure I'm looking at you, making eye contact. Because one of the beautiful ways that God designed our bodies is that when we make eye contact with someone for at least 20 seconds, our brain starts to release hormones and chemicals that are bond us to that person. It's a God-given advantage that we have that lowers our kids' defenses and makes them know, I'm safe, I'm here, I care about you. So I really encourage families, whatever that means. I actually talked to Wesley Wildman about this when he co-hosts with me for Share-a-thon, and he's really trying to put his phone down for at least 1 hour when he walks in the door. And he invites his kids to hold him accountable. And believe me, Abe, I know you know this as well as I do because you're a dad. If you invite your kids to hold you accountable, oh boy, will they. I mean, with gusto, for sure.
0: Yes, absolutely right. Absolutely right. Wow. Thank you so much for sharing that. One of the other things, you and I were talking about this a bit before we came on, that we're recognizing in our culture as our young people are matriculating toward adulthood, that there's kind of been a recent divergence, a recent trend of divergence, I would say, to where younger men are skewing more toward conservative political ideals, whereas younger women are not doing that so much. And as I see that happening, and I have my oldest son is 15, you know, and my oldest child is 15, he's my son. In the not too distant future, you know, we're working with him to be worthy of being a husband, you know. But I do think about that in terms of marriageable spouses. Obviously, we trust the Lord. But when you see that divergence that's occurring, what are some of the things that you've observed as you've recognized this kind of divergence among younger adults?
6: Well, generational science is super fascinating. So as far as this specifically, let's go to millennials. And there was a stereotype about the millennial man with the man bun and the merce, you know, the man purse. And we see this alongside, you're laughing because you know it's true, that there was that stereotype, you know, that's kind of caricature that's there. And we saw this along with what many ascribed to be feminization of the church. There are a lot of women Bible studies. You know, we sang a lot of, you know, touchy-feely worship songs, and there was just really kind of an exclusion of masculinity from that. Now enter Gen Z, and we see this really interesting trend where we see hyper-masculine culture really coming onto the forefront. You see this through fashion, through hairstyles, through what is sold, through podcast platforms that are becoming really popular that feature, you know, that hyper-masculine persona. At the same time, you see the emergence of trad wives, which is traditional wives, and this aspiration, like it's cool again to want to be a wife and a mother. And then there's a lot of public debate that goes along that. You know, some people mock that and say that's a cult or that kind of thing. But I think that when we see what you talked about, your question was about political affiliation, and we do see Gen Z really swinging back towards a conservative movement, much like Gen X did during the Reagan years. But I think when you don't see women doing that, I think that there is a coarseness today to public discourse, to policy. There is language that is coarse. There's a demeanor that's coarse. And to be really simplistic about it, I think there's a lot of women who perceive some conservative policies as mean, or the way that they're presented, like it's unkind, it's unfeeling. Now, some of this is just political discourse, you know, and kind of the branding of political parties to try to attract people there. But I think that's what you're seeing. They're trying to reconcile like this, okay, I want to be this trad wife, this traditional femininity. I want to embrace that. And yet that doesn't seem like that's congruent with that. And I think they're sitting with that kind of that discongruence there.
0: And I presented it in terms of conservatism, but I don't mean to limit it to kind of a political orientation. I'm thinking in terms of the social implications as well, because with the heated discourse that often revolves around politics, it's the kind of thing like you had families who've disintegrated, you know, because of your political positions. I won't come over for dinner. And it's like, what? That's one of the most absurd things. But the divergence is actually, and what I'm thinking about is young men finding suitable spouses, young women finding godly husbands, and the impact of that, how that will be impacted as a result of having kind of this divergence sociopolitically. But the disrespectful music has started. So I'd like to pick this up when we come up on the other side of the break. And then I'd also like to talk about the upcoming AFA Activate Summit, because you will be one of the keynote speakers there. And I'd like to give the audience a snapshot or a glimpse of what they'll get to experience when they come to hear you July 16th through the 18th. You're listening to and or watching the Hamilton Corner right here on American Family Radio. My guest is Dr. Jessica Peck, the host of the Dr. Nurse Mama Show. When we come back, we'll continue our conversation. But I want to remind you, you can hear her program every day at 2 p.m. Central right here on American Family Radio. Stay with us.
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9: Okay, here's an assignment for you, if you will. 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I'm talking about joining AFA at the Ark, October 29th and 30th. This is a great opportunity to break away from the grind of everyday life and draw closer to God through special presentations from Patricia Engler and Brian Osborne of Answers in Genesis. 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
10: 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But He uses a myriad of people and circumstances as well to accomplish that work. That's why Jesus commanded us to go into the entire world and proclaim the gospel to everyone. The Apostle Paul said, "Whoever will call upon the name of the Lord will be saved. How then shall they call upon Him in whom they have not believed? And how shall they believe in whom they have not heard? And how shall they hear without a preacher?" Well, the answer is obvious. They can't hear unless somebody tells them. So seize every opportunity to share Christ today and every day. This is John MacArthur, hoping you'll join me again for Portraits of Grace.
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0: Welcome back to the Hamilton Corner. Abraham Hamilton III here. My guest is Dr. Jessica Peck, host of the Dr. Nurse Mama Show, heard every day here at 2 p.m. Central on American Family Radio. Before we went to the break, I presented a question in light of the current divergence between younger men and younger women in terms of sociopolitical orientation. And my question primarily was presented in light of my concern about young men finding suitable wives, young women finding marriageable, godly husbands, and how that possibility is impacted by this divergence. And Dr. Peck, I opened the question. If you need me to expound even further, I can. But you also mentioned when we went to the break that you wanted to talk about banana bread baddies.
6: Yes, I did. That is a true story.
0: I am all ears for this. So I'll toss it to you wherever you want to start. Okay. You go right ahead.
6: Well, this is so interesting because most of what you see on social media is really not worth repeating. But this is a trend that actually made me smile. So we see in Gen Z, we're starting to see increased interest in marriage after a decline for the last generation. You know, yeah. We saw less affinity toward that. Now, people want to get married. They want to have families. They want to have a home. They want to have more traditional lives. And so I saw this social media trend where these men are saying, okay, where are all the women we're looking for? And they're saying, look, they're not in the bars. They're not in the clubs. Like, you're going to the wrong places. You need to go. And they started calling these girls banana bread baddies. Like,
0: oh, wow.
6: Who is making good banana bread? Like, okay, you know where they are? They're in Bible study classes. They're at Whole Foods. They're at other places. And so that this social media takeover of a girl who is domestic, who likes to take care of her family, who wants to have kids, who wants to get married, who has a traditional mindset. And so when guys will do a sighting of, hey, this is where you can go find banana bread baddies, they will get on and say, like, this church, this Bible study, you know, this online group. And I think it's really wholesome and I'm here for it.
0: Oh, that is hilarious. So the banana bread baddie alert. You know?
6: Yeah, that's exactly right. That's right. It's somebody, a girl worth pursuing.
0: Yes, yes. And so there's going to be a new alert on the apps that's going to pop up. You know, like you have Waze and is there a gas station nearby? Here's an entry. You press your button here and you can pop up the triple
6: single.
0: B. The triple
6: Go.
0: B alert. Triple B. If you know, you know.
6: That's right. See, I can get on board with that, Abe. I'm like, I'm all for that. Go for the girl. Go pursue her. And then they talk about, it's interesting because then they say, yeah, and you better ask her out and you better pay and you better open the door for her and you better talk to her parents. So I am all on board. As having children of marriageable age, I 5 stars, I recommend.
0: That is funny. All right, so let's talk about the Activate Summit for a little
6: okay.
0: bit. The Activate Summit is July 16th through the 18th at the now Huntington Bank Arena in Tupelo, Mississippi. For information, you go to activate.afa.net. It's going to be a powerful, powerful time. Dr. Peck, you are one of the keynote speakers at the conference. If you don't mind, and I don't want to give everything away, but would you just give the audience here a kind of a snapshot as to what they can expect to hear from you during the conference, July 16th through the 18th?
6: Yeah, Abe, I'd be glad to do that. I'm so honored to be in an incredible lineup of speakers. It is set to be a very dynamic, engaging, empowering event, and I'm really looking forward to it. I am going to talk specifically about AI. Now, I have to tell you a little funny story, Abe. So my mother-in-law, she reads the paper, and I'm talking about like the paper, and AI is
0: well,
6: written.
0: What's the paper?
6: Yeah, like this, you know, like the
0: what
6: actual
0: is,
6: paper. Yeah, you got to have
0: lot,
6: that feeling
0: that
6: in your hand.
0: That makes a lot of noise.
6: That's
0: it's like
6: right.
0: a box of chocolate.
6: Exactly. Well, she reads it as capital A, little L. And so she started asking me, she's like, who's this guy Al? Like, I keep reading about Al and he just like, it's messing everything up. It's AI, artificial intelligence. And it is not coming, Abe. It is here. Mm-hmm. It is absolutely here in everyone's home, in the palm of their hand, in their smartphone. It's in your car. It's in the schools. It is everywhere. It is already here. And ABM and I were talking before the show that, you know, for generations now, we've been told technology is neutral. A smartphone is neutral. It's not good or bad. And that's just not the case anymore. AI is anything but neutral. Mm. It is actively shaping this generation's worldview like nothing we've ever seen before. And it's happening right under parents' noses. And so I hope to equip them to see how is it impacting them and what they can do about it.
0: Oh, I'm intrigued. I said I didn't want you to give everything away, but
6: I can give a little more.
0: Yes, please.
6: Well, let's talk about how AI is in your home. AI is in streaming platforms, and the goal, I actually interviewed a massively successful YouTuber named Justin Stewart. He went by the name Jay Stu. He had, I think, 8 million subscribers, I think is what it was, and he's just walked away from it because he said social media has changed since he started in YouTube more than a decade ago, and now the pressure on content creators to get people addicted to the platform mm-hmm. is insane. And your attention, your children's attention is what's being marketed and sold to the highest bidder. Mm-hmm. And the more they have their attention, the less sleep they have, the more 24/7 usage they have, the more they can create discontent. So then they can come in with a marketing need there. This comes through streaming platforms, which is autoplay. Like, oh, you like this? Here, take this, you know, try this show. No, there's no intention in curating the world around you. It's in toys. And actually this last Christmas, Mattel pulled back on their AI launch of toys because they saw from their research and development, this is clearly a risk we're not willing to take because it is storing your child's voice, their picture, their likeness in their most sacred space, which is their bedroom. Mm-hmm. It's in your car to tell you where to go. Everything is just crafted to you. One of the most concerning things is the rise of AI chatbots. Mm. So these are what kids interact with on a daily basis. And most cases that I've seen that have ended in a very bad way, kids start talking with them about homework.
0: Yeah.
6: And they just say, hey, you know, I'm having this trouble with homework. Well, AI competes with parents in that its memory is perfect. It will remember everything you tell it. So if you tell it, oh, I have a test next week, AI can come back and ask you, how was the test? Oh, well, mom didn't ask me about the test. Mom forgot. Mom doesn't care. But this person cares because children are not developmentally capable of distinguishing between a robot and a person. And AI is sycophantic. I went to an international conference, the Institute for Faith and Learning, and the word that I heard most used to describe AI is seductive. That's what people are saying. It's a very sycophantic. It's very, oh, that was such a great question. Can you add another? And actually, I'll end here with this, Abe. Yesterday, I was talking to a collaborator from Hope for the Heart, the president of Hope for the Heart, which is a counseling ministry, and pray.com. And they've developed an AI chatbot that is a closed system that only has approved curated resources in there. And he was talking about how, you know, AI can't pray for you because AI is not a person. And so if you ask this AI chatbot, can you pray for me? It will say, no, I can't pray for you. I'm not a person. And yet I went to an open AI platform and I said, can you pray for me? And it was like, sure. And it just started praying, like, not praying, because that wasn't really a prayer.
0: Repeating algorithmic information that it stored that said this is prayer language. So it's spew not. That out.
6: That's exactly right. So parents got to wake up and pay attention, engage.
0: You know, I did a show on that in the AI chatbots and some of the circumstances, as you mentioned, that have ended pretty tragically.
6: Yes.
0: Started with the children interacting with it for homework, and several of them, the parents actually instructed the children to use it for homework.
6: Yeah, that's right.
0: Just in not knowing what they were doing, and then the interactions with the chatbot devolved quite significantly. Behavioral patterns changed, emotions, moods changed, hobbies changed, and parents didn't know why. And then you had tragedies on the other end. And it is one of those things that we cannot afford to be negligent concerning. We cannot downshift into neutral and cede our children and our families to this. And, you know, but I would say, though, that is something that we have to model in addition to being intentional in terms of being aware of what's happening. Because as you mentioned before, while we're concerned about AI chatbots, do we have texting neck, as you said earlier? Are our faces in our phones nonstop? And it's a thing that's a challenge, but it's a necessary challenge. And I really feel like a lot of it is really attacking our humanity. You know, that we're made for interpersonal kinetic interaction. And when that has been intercepted or impeded, the impact is deleterious ultimately.
6: Well, social media really gave us a shift in how we handle relationships. Facebook unveiled the word unfriend in around 2008 is when that came out. And that concept carried over to our real relationships. When you have conflict with someone, hey, just unfriend them, ghost them. Like, there's all kinds of language to describe the normalization of just cutting off relationships. And I feel like AI is taking that to a next step, because AI is programmed to tell us what we want to hear, not the truth that we need to hear.
0: Yeah.
6: And that's going to compete with parents. And that's where you and I were talking about the beginning, Abe. All of this comes back down to authentic relationships. Yeah. Our kids need to be connected with real people in real time who are modeling a real and authentic faith. It's not just about being the phone police and, you know, cutting off all technology and building a bunker and, you know, going back and living like it's Little House on the Prairie. We've got to provide them a compelling alternative. Hey, you want to get off your phone? Let me make being with me more compelling than that. And it's really pretty simple. It's just, hey, you want to get off your phone and come do a puzzle with me? You want to get off your phone and come take a walk with me? You want to get off your phone and make some cookies with me? You want to get off your phone and take a drive with me? You'd be surprised at how much kids would say yes. Maybe not at first, but if you're faithful and you keep asking, you'd be surprised at the memories you can make. The thief comes to steal, kill, and destroy, Abe, and I'm convinced that technology is the thief of time, and he is stealing the time that we have and wasting so much time. And I dread the day I stand before God and see how many minutes I wasted on a dumb game on my phone rather than investing in the heart of my children.
0: Oh, so well said. Guys, you want to hear Dr. Peck in person, you have that opportunity at the Activate Summit, 2026 Activate Summit. 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That is activate.afa.net to register. The conference will be July 16th through the 18th, 2026 at the Cadence Bank Arena, now Huntington Bank Arena and Conference Center in Tupelo, Mississippi. Dr. Peck will be one of several speakers. She mentioned a dynamic lineup, but frankly, what you heard now, just now, in my view, is enough to come and hear what she has to say, because it will be it will help you. The whole thing is activate, not just to kind of get information swirling around in your minds, but to give you something that is actionable that you can take home and put into practice right away. You do not want to miss that. Activate.afa.net is the website. Now, having said that, and we've talked about some of the things in kind of the negative sense, but what are some things that you are drawing encouragement from that have been encouraging to you, even if challenging, but in a good way for you, and that you're even looking forward to? Because as you were speaking a few moments ago, I immediately thought about Acts 17 and the fact that God, in his divine providence, knowing AI was on the horizon, knowing what was coming, but he's ordained us for the time that he's planted us in, and he's done so that men and women will seek him. And so we don't have to be casualties of our environment and our context, but we actually are called, really, to be salt and light in the context God has placed us in. So what are some of the things that are encouraging you as you are on the front lines, just as I am, as you're going forward to be salt and light in your neck of the woods?
6: That is a great question, and one that I love to answer, because I do see good news. And, you know, older generations kind of love to hate on younger generations and talk about their, you know, undesirable characteristics. And there's a lot of talk, especially about Gen Z, that they're lazy, that they, you know, are unmotivated, they don't know what hard work is, all of these kinds of things. And that really, you know, kind of rubs me the wrong way, because I have kids in Gen Z, and every generation has their quirks. Mm-hmm. But the thing I see about Gen Z is two things that I see that are really encouraging. First, they are being the first generation to really push back on technology. My kids, I did not teach them this, Abe, but my kids came to me, and they say this all the time because it's what they say with their friends. Hang up and hang out, Mom. Hang up and hang out. You've been on your phone way too long. You need to take that app off of your phone and remove it as a temptation. And I start to hear all of these ways that they're pushing back. They're using digital cameras. They're not even using their phones as cameras because they want to be present in the moment. I just saw a church that hosted a no phone event where people would come with crafts or all those kinds of things.
0: Wow.
6: The second thing I would see that's really encouraging is the revival that is happening in Gen Z. You talk to any leader, and they're all talking about revival happening in Gen Z.
0: That is encouraging.
6: It is encouraging to me.
0: It is very encouraging. You don't want to miss it. The Activate Summit, July 16th through the 18th. Dr. Peck will be there bringing it, as you heard her bring it here. You can hear her program, The Doctor Nurse Mama Show, daily right here on American Family Radio at 2 p.m. Central Time. Dr. Peck, thank you so much for joining me today. I have got to have you back on the program.
6: Thanks, Abe. Anytime, and same here. Love to have you back as well. See you at the summit.
0: All righty. Well, you all have a wonderful, wonderful, wonderful day. By God's grace, we'll be back here next week.
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16: This is the Middle East Report, your connection to truthful reporting on Israel and the Middle East. I'm John Riley. There is so much disinformation out there when it comes to news and information about Israel. You have to be so careful about the news that you consume. One organization that you can trust is TBN Israel. They've got a show called Boots on the Ground. Maddie Shoshani is one of the hosts on Boots on the Ground. I had a chance to talk to him about what they're doing there in the land of Israel.
17: Maddie Shoshani is with TBN and Boots on the Ground. They've got millions followers on YouTube, social media. They do so much to get the word out about what's happening on the ground here in the land of Israel. Mate Shoshani, thank you for joining us here. Tell everybody what you guys do, because there are a lot of people who are listening right now who may not know, you know, what you all do. Boots on the ground. You guys have an incredible amount of videos that you put out, you know, every month, and you've got social media. The purpose of what you guys do.
18: The main outlet is or on TBN Broadcast, which is once a week, or on our YouTube channel, which is TBN Israel, any day of the week. We have content that goes up more than 7 times a week. It's news, it's content about what's happening in Israel. But the important part is, it's from people who speak the language, read the Bible, here on the ground in Israel, and our goal is to really educate and touch people with the truth of what's happening here. The reason is because there's a whole lot of disinformation. The second part is what happens here is important for people outside of Israel. And we want people to care about what happens. We want them to know what happens. We want them to feel about what happens in this country.
17: You guys just don't sit in some ivory tower somewhere. You guys are literally on the ground here in Israel. You'll go to Syria. You'll go into the Gaza area. You'll go all over in Israel. You'll go to Syria. You'll go into the Gaza area. You'll go all over.
18: No, I mean, not just that. We're both in the army. I just spent the day training with my soldiers

0: the media, from the regular media, from so many different sources when it comes to the truth of what's happening here on the ground. What in the world is going on? Because, you know, when October 7, 2023 happened, you had a massacre happen here in Israel. You had wars ongoing for 2+ years here in the land. And yet Israel, in many sources, was known as the bad guy, even with the slaughter that happened to the people here in Israel.
1: So there's a saying, when sort of in the Israel circles, which is that the love of Israel is supernatural. But if the love of Israel is supernatural, so is the hatred. And there are people around the world. I had this thought about a week into the war. You know, we're still licking our wounds from the horrific images that we saw come out of the Gaza area. You know, civilians killed, soldiers killed. And it was not war. It was brutal murders. We see that happening. We see that take place. And about a week in, I'm, you know, with my soldiers in Judea and Samaria at the time, we start seeing the demonstrations around the world against Israel. And I'm looking at some of these people. They're chanting from the river to the sea and all the other, you know, nonsense that they're chanting. And I look at them and I can tell many of them don't know what they're talking about. And some of the media like making a joke of it and making light of it. They go to these people and say, what river and what sea? And they, of course, didn't know to answer. Not surprising. But still, you look at it and say, where does someone get such a level of any kind of emotional reaction, let alone hatred, to something they know so little about? And the only answer is it's deep-seated spiritual warfare. That's really what it is. It's people that are against the Bible and against God's plan that are fighting against people that are for the Bible and for God's plan. That's really what it boils down to.
0: When it comes to the truth about what's happening there in Israel and the Middle East, don't believe everything you hear on the internet or on social media. 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
5: You know, you hear a lot of people talk about revival these days and spiritual awakening. And on Fire Away Friday today, we're going to take any and every Bible question. We look forward to hearing from you. But I want to open up with a verse or two about revival, because the Word of God has a lot to say about spiritual awakening. And Isaiah 57:15. I love this. It says, "For thus says the one who is high and lifted up, who inhabits eternity, whose name is holy. I dwell in the high and holy place, and also with him who is of a contrite and lowly spirit, to revive the spirit of the lowly, and to revive the heart of the contrite." And our hearts are humble before God. We worship the Lord. We're grateful for God. I'll tell you, one of the steps toward awakening and revival and really kind of getting your spiritual batteries charged is gratitude. And we've got so much for which to be thankful. Well, this is Alex McFarland along with Dylan Burroughs. And Fireway Friday is the day that we take all questions all the hour. So you have lines open, listeners, and you can get your call in. Here's the number, 888-589-8840, 888-589-8840. We welcome your calls, your questions, and if you call now, you will get in because it's the beginning of the show and the lines are open. Well, I want to welcome my longtime friend, colleague, and Bert and I are so grateful for our frequent collaborator, Dylan Burroughs. Dylan, thanks for being with us, and you're going to be with us Monday, Tuesday, Wednesday of next week as well. But welcome back to Fire Away Friday.
6: Well, it's an honor, and this is my favorite day of the week. You never know what people are going to call in and ask about. There are things in the news right now about UFOs, what's happening in the Middle East. So

0: many things going on that we can talk about, but it's really up to you. So pick up the phone, give us a call at the number 888, as I said, 589-8840, or word at afr.net. Alex has been doing this for years. I've been doing this in other contexts, but we are here to serve you, to provide biblical answers as best we can to your questions, and to talk more about how scripture relates to the issues of our time. And as Alex has just said, revival is where it begins. I was thinking when he read the passage that he did, also in the New Testament, James 4:8, that reminds us to come near to God and he will come near to you. That's the NIV. It says, wash your hands, you sinners, and purify your hearts, you double-minded. This is a call to all of us. As we draw near to him, he comes near to us, gives us the answers when we seek him. And that's true whether we are seeking him in prayer or whether we are seeking him for answers in God's word as we are today. So we look forward to talking with you more about it and catching up a little bit on some of the news of the day. Tell us a little bit more, Alex.
1: Well, thanks, Dylan. It's great to have you. You know, we love Charles Spurgeon. And by the way, one of the books I love to recommend, I've owned it for probably 30 years, is Morning and Evening Devotions by Charles Spurgeon. Fantastic book. But somebody asked Spurgeon one time, what is revival? And he said, well, among other things, revival is a return to reverence for the Word of God. And that's one of the things that we really try to champion, is the Bible, because we believe that. I can tell you for Bert, I know for myself, and I know for Dylan Burrows, that God's Word every single day, I mean, Dylan, I think the Bible is like nutrition for the athlete. I mean, it's the vitamins and nutrition that we need for our heart and soul, isn't it?
0: Yes, and for example, in culture today, it's so popular to get your protein food, your protein drinks, all your nutrition to be properly prepared physically. But spiritually, God's word is our nourishment. And I think of Jesus when he was tempted 40 days in the desert with no food, and he's tempted to turn stones into bread. And his response is so powerful. He talks about the word of God being the answer, not just the food that we eat, but the spiritual food that nourishes us and gets us through the hard times of life. The older I get, the more I think, how would I make it without God and without God's word in my life? I don't know how people survive without scripture, without God's word in their heart, without Christ in their lives. It's such a vital part of our moment by moment walk with the Lord. And I hope you feel that way as well, and look forward to talking with you about that in our questions today.
1: Indeed. Well, I'm going to start with an email question that came in, and someone asks about, and this is a little bit unusual, we get some questions about denominations and things like that. Somebody asks about the Amish culture, and what do they really believe, and is it like, you know, the rest of New Testament Christianity? It's funny, I've had some students in where I've taught at Liberty and at Karis Bible College that came out of the Amish culture. So, Dylan, I don't know that I can speak completely like a blanket assessment. I will tell you, I was speaking in Ohio, and we went out to an Amish farm, and there was a stand that sold, you know, a lot of vegetables and things like that. And they actually had an Amish bookstore, and there was an Amish study Bible that I looked at. I almost bought it because I love study Bibles, and it looked pretty good. Let me just say that among the Amish folks that I have interacted with, and some of whom have come out of the Amish culture, yes, they preach the gospel, and yes, there is a Christian heritage there. For many, though, not all, but many, from what I've heard, it seems like it's kind of a works-based righteousness. I'm not painting with a broad brush, but Dylan, you know, the New Testament gospel is grace, isn't it? It's not the works that we could do, but it's the work that Christ did on the cross. Do you, regarding the Amish culture, do you know anything like beyond that, Dylan?
0: Well, there's so much. And one thing we have to be careful of is that there are multiple Amish cultures. There's not just one set of beliefs and Amish traditions. There are those who are in central Illinois, for instance, in northern Indiana, and Pennsylvania. And each of those have slightly different takes, just like we would in different denominations. But for the most part, they do hold to salvation by grace through faith, like we would hold biblically. They have that Anabaptist tradition, which would believe in baptism by immersion for the believer. Mm-hmm. And those things are very similar, but there's this very strict separation from the world. And sometimes that goes overboard in comparison with what we see in Scripture, where they're not only separating from the sinful aspects of the world, but they're separating completely from culture to the point that it seems like they can't have the same impact on the rest of the culture around them. So there are some downsides to it, but at the same time, there are so many benefits when you look at the simplicity, the connection with nature, the community. Most Amish groups meet in homes for their church services. So there's that kind of simplicity when it comes to church attendance and connections. So it's really a culture and a set of beliefs, and you have to look at it more specifically where you are to get down to the details. But I would say in general, it's very much a biblical belief system, but it also has a lot of cultural aspects that you have to be careful of and look at and filter through a scriptural lens as well.
1: Amen. Thank you, Dylan. Well, the number is 888-589-8840, and I bring to the microphone our engineer, Brent Austin. Brent, are you going to queue up the calls for us today, my friend?
2: I will do that for you. Let's go first to Philip in Tennessee. Philip, thanks for calling.
1: Okay.
3: Well, thanks for taking my call, gentlemen. I have just a quick theological question for you. A couple of passages, Jeremiah 3 and 14, the NASB refers to us as being married to Christ. Now, I don't have the words per se on that, but then in Ephesians 5, 25 through 27, Paul writes to the Ephesus church, or the Ephesians, talking about we are the bride of Christ, and those who trust in Jesus as Savior from the crucifixion to the rapture. So my question is, how, in one sense, can we be married to Christ, but yet also the bride of Christ? And I thank you for taking my call. I'll hang up and listen.
1: Good, good question. And this is one of the unique and very precious realities of the gospel. You know, a marriage is a ceremony and a covenant, and the bride is one of the participants in that covenant. There's the bridegroom and the bride. And quite a number of verses and places talk about how we are espoused to Christ. And by the way, you know, in the Jewish culture, the marriage and then the commencement of life together as wife and husband, and then the time the bridegroom calls for the bride to be with him. Very, very beautiful and, frankly, pretty dramatic. It's a great picture of salvation. So, Dylan, I would say throughout Old and New Testament, both Testaments, the concept of salvation as really a union, a covenant, just like marriage. It's very beautiful. I'll say this, I'll throw it to you, Dylan. I think that's one of the reasons that in the last few decades, marriage and family has been so much under attack in the world. It's because marriage and family is such a vivid picture of the gospel. Francis Schaeffer, the great Christian thinker of some years past, he said that the family is a gospel tract. But Dylan, comment on this if you would, sir.
0: Well, sure. So, first, he talks about Jeremiah 3, where we were talking about this context of Israel, or God's people, the Jewish people, as the bride of God. And it's a different context than we see in the New Testament, but many see this as a foreshadowing of Christ's relationship with the church. And that's what we see in Ephesians 5, where there's this discussion of marriage that the Apostle Paul has, but then he refers to the bride of Christ being the church. So we see it in relationship to Israel in the Old Testament. We also see it in Ephesians, where Paul's talking about the church as the bride of Christ. So it's an interesting take, but as far as what you just mentioned, Alex, the family is the foundational relationship God has designed for humanity. And second only to our relationship with God is our relationship between a husband and a wife, and that being the foundation for society and bearing children and a flourishing society. And when we see that under attack, it's our job and our responsibility as believers to respond. And that's true whether it's an attack on a family in a marriage situation and redefining marriage or other factors that may be attacking a marriage relationship. But our goal is to both be an example of godly living when it comes to the marriage relationship and to be an encouragement to others who may be going through struggles in that area. So it's a very important theme throughout Scripture and a very important one in terms of how it's compared in other areas such as with Israel and with the church.
1: Amen. Brent Austin, what's next?
2: All right, let's go to your neck of the woods, Alex, North Carolina, and we'll talk to Luis. Luis, okay. Thank you for calling.
1: Welcome, Luis.
2: Evidently, Hello. We don't have him.
1: Okay.
2: Well, let's go to Isaac in Texas. Isaac, you there?
4: Yes, sir, I'm here.
1: Welcome. It's good to have you. Hey, Isaac, if you don't mind me asking, how old are you?
4: 11, sir.
1: 11. Well, thank you for listening. Dylan Burrows and I, we're very honored that you're listening. What you got for us there, Isaac?
4: I was wondering, what's it going to be like in heaven? Like, are there going to be trumpets blaring all day? What's the feel going to be like, you know?
1: Amen. That's a great question. Dylan Burrows. Hey, hold on, Isaac and Dylan. I hear a break coming. Dylan, this is a great question, isn't it?
0: I love it. Yes, looking forward to answering it when we come back. Thanks so much, Isaac, for bringing that to us.
1: Okay, stay tuned, folks. This is Exploring the Word with Dylan Burrows and Alex here. The number, 888-589-8840, will answer more questions, including Isaac's, after this brief break.
5: 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Here's Michael with Bible League International.
6: This spring marks the 32nd anniversary of the Rwandan genocide, in which nearly a million people in this African nation were slaughtered in only a few days' time. Hutu and Tutsi families have grieved the loss of loved ones, and that includes Dally.
7: Her husband and one of her sons were killed, and she just couldn't forgive those who killed her loved ones. 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
6: Reading those words of Jesus in her very own Bible is what helped Dally find the grace and gumption to forgive those who murdered her family. 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
8: People often ask how God could send people to hell for their sins. Well, Dr. Tony Evans says he doesn't. He'll explain today as we spend 2 minutes with Tony.
9: There is a common misunderstanding, and that is that people don't go to heaven because of their sins. If that were true, even saved people couldn't go to heaven because saved people still sin. People don't miss heaven because of their sin. Why? Because Jesus paid it all. His last words on the cross were, "It is finished." Paid in full. When non-believers are judged in Revelation chapter 20, their sins are never brought up because the sin was paid for. Let's say I buy you a brand new car. It's a brand new car. Now that's not going to happen, but for the sake of an illustration, I buy you a brand new car. You would be a fool to start sending in monthly payments. It's all been covered, but just because it's paid for doesn't mean you're driving it. You have to receive what is paid for in order to benefit from the payment that has been made. People don't go to hell because they've sinned. Sin has been paid for. They don't go to heaven because they have not responded in order to receive the gift that was paid for, which is designed to give them eternal life.
8: 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Visit TonyEvans.org, click on the top menu, and follow the link that says Jesus. Tony has a short video that explains everything you need to know and some free follow-up resources to get you started. 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

0: Welcome back to Exploring the Word. Alex and Dylan are here, and we're talking with Isaac. And Isaac, in just a second, I want you to repeat your question because the break kind of ran over the top of us. But Isaac, I got to tell you something. I have a book I want to send you, my friend. You still there, Isaac?
1: Yes, sir. I'm here.
0: Wonderful. Hey, I've got in my hand a book the Lord allowed me to write a few years ago. It's called Stand, Core Truth for an Unshakable Faith. Stand, and it's written for guys and girls just your age. It's kind of Christianity 101 and how to understand the Bible. So after Dylan and I give you an answer, I'm going to pop this in the mail to you. Would that be okay if I send you this book, Isaac?
1: Very welcome, sir.
0: Well, thank you. We just appreciate you listening. Now, because we just came back from the break, if you would, Isaac, repeat the question you had.
1: What's heaven going to look like? What's heaven going to be like when I get there? Are there going to be like trumpets and everything?
0: Fantastic question. Fantastic question. Dylan, I know you and your daughter were just doing a study on this. What do you say, Brother Dylan?
2: Yes, there's so much that the Bible says on this. It doesn't give us all the details, but some of the things that we can look forward to especially are found in Revelation 21 and 22, the last two chapters of the Bible. And for me, I will tell you the thing I'm most excited about is being directly in God's presence forever. It talks about that strongly in Revelation 21, about hearing his voice, seeing him. It talks about being with all those who believed in God from all times past. For me, I've lost my father in the past to cancer years ago, and so I'm looking forward to being with him for all eternity in the future. All of my relatives who have passed before me, my friends, people throughout the ages from Abraham and Moses through the Reformation to today. So there's so much we had to look forward to just with the relationships around us. But you mentioned stuff like trumpets or music. Well, it seems to be clear there's going to be music, that there will be food, but that there will also be no more death, no more mourning, no more crying, no more pain. Revelation 21:4 says, for the old order of things has passed away and all things will be made new. So we have that to look forward to. And I will mention this, and I'll let Alex respond as well, is that humanity began in a garden, Adam and Eve with the Lord. At the very end of Scripture, we see God with his people in a city. And you wonder, why did it go from a garden to a city? Well, in the beginning, there were only two people. But at the end of time, for all eternity future, it will be all of God's people, all of the redeemed, for all eternity future. So we won't be sitting around. We will be worshiping. We will be rejoicing. We will be enjoying the presence of God and his people. And it will be a joyous time that we have to look forward to for all eternity. Alex, what do you have to add?
0: Well, it's going to be awesome. It is going to be awesome, really. And, you know, there'll be the most beautiful music that we've ever heard. Dylan mentioned food. Yes, we will eat food in heaven. And the great thing about it is that our loved ones will be there, all who love and believe in Jesus. And I hope that's everybody listening. But do you know, it's been said that the English Bible, because, you know, the Bible came from Hebrew and Greek, but the English Bible mentions heaven 582 times. Isn't that amazing? So it must be pretty important that the Lord mentions it that many times to us, and how wonderful, how joyful forever heaven will be. Thank you, Isaac. And if you would, please give Brent and the guys your address, and we're going to send you this book that I think you're really going to enjoy. That's awesome. 888-589-8840 is the number. Mr. Brent Austin, where shall we go next?
3: Let's try North Carolina one more time and talk to John. John, what's your question?
4: Good afternoon. My question is, I was asked a question about the book of John, that in the Garden of Gethsemane, when Jesus was arrested, a sword was drawn and a servant's ear was cut off, but it does not mention about Jesus healing that servant's ear, but yet in the book of Luke, it is mentioned, because I know that Luke is doing basically investigative work and talking to first persons or actual people that were there. John speaks of it, but does not speak of the healing of the ear. Can you explain why some things that are mentioned, and then they're not fully mentioned, but you find out in another book or chapter of the full detail?
0: Let me jump in on this. Great, great question, and then I'll throw it to Dylan. You know, I think one of the reasons that Luke might have mentioned the healing of Malchus, I think, was the servant of Caiaphas, and Luke was a physician. Luke was a medical doctor, and the healing, by the way, this is Jesus' last pre-Calvary miracle. But they're in the Garden of Gethsemane. Judas has betrayed the Lord. Soldiers show up. Peter, I guarantee when we get to heaven, you know, Peter's a big, muscular person. He's going to defend Jesus. He grabs a sword from a Roman soldier. That in itself was pretty brazen and brave. And he cuts off the ear of Malchus. Now, John mentions Gethsemane, but maybe doesn't mention this one particular thing. Luke, the physician, does. Here's the thing about the four biographies of Jesus in the New Testament, Matthew, Mark, Luke, and John. While they're in agreement on all the core details, different gospel writers mention different, you know, circumstances, remembrances, details. And I've got two friends I'm going to mention. One is Lee Strobel, who has his law degree from Yale University. The other is my friend Jim Wallace. We've had him on the show, J. Warner Wallace, who was a renowned detective. And both of these guys, Strobel with his legal background, Jim Wallace with his crime-solving background, both of these guys have said the complementary yet unique details show eyewitness observance and really add to the credibility. They all the gospel writers, they're in agreement. Christ is the Son of God, rose from the dead, paid for our sins, but yet with the minutiae of some of the details, they do all mention different things, which really says, hey, this is eyewitness account of what they truly did hear and see. Dylan, what say you?
2: Well, I'll give you one additional aspect that's mentioned in New Testament studies that's not certain, but is an interesting factoid to add to this, is that in Matthew, Mark, and Luke, all three of them mention this disciple who cuts off the ear of the high priest, but they don't say who it is. And then John comes along and he calls out Peter as the one who did it. There's one reason that is often mentioned why this might be different, and that is because of the punishment that Peter may have endured when he was still alive. This would have been discovered. And if you think about it from that perspective, Matthew, Mark, and Luke were probably the first three written gospels. Peter was probably still alive when these three Gospels were written. And then John writes later, perhaps after Peter has passed, has no problem mentioning him by name because there's not that concern that he would receive punishment at that time. That's one theory New Testament scholars have put forth to help explain the difference. But it is interesting the relationship Peter and John have, because there's one other place in John's Gospel that you see that as well, and that's at the empty tomb, where Peter's going to the empty tomb, but then you see John say, but I got there first, you know, I was the faster runner of the two. So there's this interesting relationship between the two that's mentioned uniquely in John's gospel that's not mentioned elsewhere, that is in multiple places.
0: Fascinating, fascinating. Brent Austin, where to?
3: Okay, let's stay in North Carolina and talk to Deborah. Deborah, thank you for calling.
5: Hey, thank you for taking my call. Alex opened up about revival, and all I could think was, Billy Graham, he had a beautiful ministry. He took advantage of radio and television when it first came out. What is the body of Christ taking advantage of today? And are we in revival? Is there a revival? What's going on? Because I don't see it. And maybe I'm missing something. What?
0: Great, great question. Well, you know, I do think the Spirit of the Lord is really moving in the world. All around the world, and the Lord is moving here in America. Now, are we in the beginning of revival? I'm not for sure, like a spiritual great awakening like we've read about in times past. By the way, I truly think, you mentioned Billy Graham, from the immediate aftermath of World War II and Billy Graham by the 1950s was really big. God used him in a great way. There were a lot of other great people that God raised up. I think about Bill Bright from Campus Crusade. I think about Josh McDowell beginning like in 1964. And then along came Chuck Smith. And I would really encourage people to see the movie Jesus Revolution that came out 2 years ago. One of the things about Great Awakenings is generally people didn't realize it till it was midway through or even past. When there's a great move of God's Holy Spirit, there's a repentance of sin, an evangelistic urgency, a return to the Bible. I do think that, they said at Easter just a month ago that on average church attendance is up at least 38% around the country. A lot of the interest in the gospel is coming from young men and young people, especially since the death of Charlie Kirk. I'm praying for it. I'm believing God for it. I know things are bad. The world looks pretty rough these days. I kind of believe I see the winds of the Spirit moving and people turning to Christ. But Dylan, what do you say, brother?
2: Well, I was thinking a similar thing, that about 2 years ago, Jesus Revolution came out and re-sparked this idea of revival that took place in the early 1970s. And you saw during that time a movement of baptism that happened in Southern California in the ocean at Pirates Cove. And it's led to this whole movement called Baptize America, I think, where thousands of people have been baptized on the same day across the country as churches have worked together. So we're seeing sparks of revival, if not full-blown revival. And then you see trends like the Barna Group research this past year that saw that 43% of men are now attending church regularly, the first reversal in years in terms of church attendance in America. So there's some good signs happening, but it's not one of those things where we can sit back and clap and say, yay, revival has happened. We can say there's some good signs, but it's something we need to keep praying for and pursuing and seeking the Lord to do more in the days ahead. We just had National Day of Prayer yesterday, and then this month, we have Rededicate 250 as our nation celebrates 250 years and spiritual awakening and rededication to God. So there are a lot of good things, but we're not there yet, like you said.
0: Dylan, I got to tell you, when that movie Jesus Revolution came out, I rented a theater and took several hundred college students. It's a fantastic movie. And so anyway, after it, we had a big discussion group. And the kids, 99% of the kids were Christians. And they said, wow, God really moved back there in the early 70s. Could we not have this again? I was like, absolutely, we could have it again. And it was kind of like this light bulb came on. God moved in a huge way in that generation. Could it happen in our generation? The answer is yes. And to the Lord for this revival, we pray.
2: Amen.
0: Brent Austin, where to next?
3: Next up is Patty in Missouri. Patty, thank you for calling.
6: Hello.
0: Good evening. Hi.
2: Welcome.
6: Hi. I have a question about aliens and people, saying that they think that they're demons, okay? And I'm just saying, if they are, my question is, where will the Antichrist come into play with the demons? Things that I've been hearing, it's like they're going to say that they're the ones that created man and blah, blah, blah. I guess it's kind of confusing, but my question is that, like, where would the Antichrist come into play if aliens are demons?
0: Good question. And this is an issue, I'll say this up front, that we just don't know. I think we can make some sanctified guesses. A lot of what we say is going to be rather speculative at this point. There are five life forms in the universe. First of all, there's God. But then there's plants, animals, humans, and angels. And one-third of the angels fell to serve Lucifer and became demons. So biblically, the only life forms that God alludes to are plants, animals, humans, and angels. Dylan, I personally, and you feel free to disagree, we have not discussed this beforehand, I do not believe there is life on any planet except planet Earth, really. But further, I think a lot of things that people have seen can be explained in human terms. I do think there are some things that simply defy explanation except in spiritual terms. One final thing I'll throw it to Dylan Burr is, when people have allegedly communicated with an extraterrestrial, it's interesting. I read several years ago that of people that claim to have communicated with aliens, as far as people knew, they weren't Christians. And I think a spirit indwelt, born again, spirit sealed believer probably is shielded and protected from such an encounter. The other thing, when there is alleged communication from an alien, it's always counter to what the Bible would claim. I personally think some of what we think is UFO activity are demons. But Dylan, what do you say? Feel free to disagree.
2: Sure. Well, we're going to break in a moment, but quickly, there are two causes. This is either going to be natural or supernatural. In many cases, there's some natural explanation, but in some cases, there may be some supernatural occurrence, and that would be most likely a demonic type of activity. So we could talk more about that perhaps when we come back, but it's a great question. Thanks for calling in with that today. I appreciate it.
0: We're back after this.
7: The mission of AFA is to inform, equip, and activate individuals and families to strengthen the moral foundations of American culture and give aid to the church here and abroad in its task of fulfilling the Great Commission. AFA upholds the truth that all human beings, including the unborn, are created in the image of God and are worthy of life, liberty, and the pursuit of happiness.
8: Thank you for standing with the American Family Association.
9: When God allows something difficult in your life, you could look at it as His gift to you. 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
9: 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On the next Revive Our Hearts with Nancy DeMoss Wolgemuth.
8: Okay, here's an assignment for you, if you will. I want you to take some time and think about a getaway that gives you a chance to get together with other people of faith, deepen your walk with God, and make new friends, all while enjoying the Creation Museum and the Ark Encounter in Kentucky. I'm talking about joining AFA at the Ark, October 29th and 30th. This is a great opportunity to break away from the grind of everyday life and draw closer to God through special presentations from Patricia Engler and Brian Osborne of Answers in Genesis. It also includes entrance to the Creation Museum on Thursday and the Ark Encounter on Friday. Friday's dinner includes a panel discussion with Tony Vitagliano, Walker Wildman, and Wesley Wildman, Vice Presidents of American Family Association. This is an event that can fill up quickly, so hurry to afa.net/events to register for AFA at the Ark 2026. afa.net/events, and we'll see you at the Ark.
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0: Well, welcome back to Explore the Word here with Dylan Burrows and Alex McFarland today. And I knew it, Alex, we would have calls about UFOs and aliens. Just today, the Defense Department released UFO files from decades past. It's in the news. It's in the headlines. There are people asking about it. We talked about it from the scriptures. Appreciate that today. We have so many people calling in. I know we have several more trying to call in. And if you are still interested in calling us today, you can call that number, 888-589-8840, 888-589-8840, or email us at word, W-O-R-D, at AFR.net. And Brent, we're going to go to you for our next caller today.
1: Okay, let's talk to Bruce in Arkansas. Bruce, thank you for calling.
0: Bruce, welcome.
2: Hey, I appreciate y'all taking my call.
3: Well, good
0: to have
3: you.
0: What do you have for us?
2: Well, I'm wondering if there's a difference between pride and being proud.
0: Good question. A difference between pride and being proud. Alex, do you want to take that one on for us? Give us a little bit of a biblical description to define the differences between the two.
3: Yeah, well, the Bible tells us that pride goeth before destruction and a haughty spirit before a fall. You know, I'm pretty leery of the word proud. You know, every now and then I've maybe accomplished something and I would say I was very proud. I think the healthy, balanced word is maybe gratified, fulfilled, mindful of the fact that whatever we do, whatever we have, anything we accomplish is just by the grace of God. It's okay to be proud about something. We say, I'm proud of my family. You know, I'm proud of what my child did. But it doesn't mean being prideful. I think about in Isaiah 14 when Lucifer fell, pride was the original sin. Lucifer said, I will put my throne above God. I will ascend to the heights of heaven above God. So to be prideful is unhealthy. But biblically, to be pleased, to be grateful, fulfilled, yes, to be proud of something good and godly, I don't necessarily think that's wrong. What do you think, Dylan?
0: Well, yeah, I think you addressed it well. The English language doesn't help us out very much here, but James 4:6 tells us God opposes the proud but gives grace to the humble. So we see stuff like that in the Bible, and we think, oh, pride is all bad. It's about self, sufficiency and arrogance and self boasting and these kinds of things that we would attribute as sinful. But there are some occasions where we can say that we are proud of our child, we are proud of our spouse, we are proud of something else outside of us, and that's a beneficial thing. So I'm like you. I'm hesitant to use the word pride or proud, but there are occasions where my kids need to hear me say, I'm proud of you for and doing something, and there's nothing wrong with that. So as long as we make that distinction, I think we're on the right track. So thanks so much for calling in. That's a great question. We appreciate it.
3: Wonderful question. Mr. Brent, where to?
1: Guys, we just talked to Bruce, and now we're going to talk to Wayne in Kansas.
0: Bruce Wayne. Hey. All right, good combo.
4: Thanks for taking my phone call, guys. I enjoy this program.
0: Sure.
4: My question has to do about the Great Commission, and my studies of Jesus tell me that he offered repentance salvation, as in the prodigal son story, and in the salvation of Zacchaeus. When Zacchaeus burst forth in exuberant repentance, Jesus said, today salvation's come to this house, for this man is a son of Abraham. So the only salvation I'm aware of Jesus offering sinners in our gospels is repentance salvation. Should we be preaching the same salvation?
3: Great question. And, you know, I think absolutely, because in Luke 13:3, Jesus said, unless you repent, you likewise will perish. Further, let me just say this, like in 1 Corinthians 6, Paul has this list of sins, and they're immorality and murder and lying and a lot of sexual sins. But Paul says, as such were some of you. Past tense verb. You're not that way anymore. Now, I know when we preach the gospel, we say, believe in Jesus. Put your faith in Jesus. But Dylan, I personally think that when we preach the gospel, that we really are duty-bound to tell people that if you are turning to Christ, that really does mean that you're going to turn away from sin. Now, I want to be clear. We don't have to, like, get ourselves all cleaned up before we turn to Jesus. We turn to Jesus, like, now. It's like you don't get well to go to the doctor. You come to the physician, you go to the doctor while you're sick, and we turn to Jesus while we need healing from sin. But I'm going to say this, and I'll throw it to you, Brother Dylan. I've been around a lot, and I meet people, and they have no fruits of the Spirit. They're not living for Christ. They're not a part of a church. They're just their life is just immersed in unholiness rather than righteousness. And I'll say, you know, if you died, would you go to heaven? Oh, yeah, because at summer camp 30 years ago, I prayed the sinner's prayer. If there's no appreciable life change, I question if their salvation really was real. But what do you say, Dylan?
0: Well, certainly. And one thing that's interesting is this idea in Greek, the word that's translated repentance is metanoo. It means to change or to rethink or to reconsider. And I think that is the heart of it, that if you repent, you're changing. And I don't know how you can believe in Jesus and then your life not be changed in some way. We're told in Romans 12 to not be conformed to the image of this world, but to be transformed by the renewing of your mind. So certainly, repentance is part of Christian living. But like you said, there is a distinction between believing you come to Christ when you're sick and in need of the physician, not after you've gotten yourself cleaned up or healed. And then as you change from that transformation that God makes in you, then you're transformed, you repent, and you live differently. And I think sometimes that grace message is overblown to the other side, where people teach all you need to do is believe and that's it. Well, that's it in terms of salvation, but that's not it as far as Christian living. If we are to be a disciple or a follower of Christ, we are going to love him by obeying his commandments, and that's very clear throughout the New Testament. So thanks for your question. I really appreciate that one.
3: Amen. One last verse I got to give you in Luke 6:46. Jesus asked this question. He said, "Why do you call me Lord, Lord, and do not do the things I say?" So yes. If he's the Lord, he's going to be the Lord, the leader, and we should obey him. Brother Brent, what you got?
1: Evidently, we've got your fan club stirred up today. I've got another call from North Carolina. Let's go to Tessa. Tessa, thank you for calling.
5: Hi. Yes. I met you one time. I was at a conference, and I told you about that my son's name was also Alex. And so I'm sure you don't remember, but it's so good to talk to you again.
3: Was that down near the coast?
5: It was in North Carolina.
3: Yeah, I think I do remember. God bless you. Well, thanks for listening.
5: Yeah, thank you, guys, Alex and Mr. Dylan. So my question was, Alex, he's 12 now, and he's navigating preteens. He'll be 13 soon. And so I wondered if he had a book recommendation for raising godly teenagers, because he's dealing with the stress of being a teenager, starting to like girls and stuff like that. So I wanted a book that I could educate and just try to know how to properly speak to him.
3: God bless you. God bless you. You know, there was a man that he was on AFR, and he passed away. His name was Brian Fisher. And a few years ago, Brian Fisher, he wrote a book called The Boy to Man Book. And his name is spelled Brian, B-R-Y-A-N, Brian Fisher, F-I-S-C-H-E-R, The Boy to Man Book. And it was some really good wisdom. Brian was a journalist on the radio. He was a pastor. That's a really good book about godliness for a boy as you're, you know, maturing into being a young man and setting the right priorities. And I was very impressed with that book that he did. Dylan, do you have any recommendations?
0: Oh, man, there are so many. As a dad, I've gravitated more toward books about being a father of kids and teenagers. But I think especially if you are not familiar with Gary Chapman's The Five Love Languages, that's a great one in terms of understanding how to show love to your children in a godly way. There's also a children's and teens version for your teen if you want them to read and be part of the process as well. And that's been a huge help to me in raising my own children. I have three, one son and two daughters. So highly recommend that. And the one that Alex mentioned is a great one as well. So thanks so much for calling in. And Alex may not mention it, but he has several books that can help with parenting of teenagers as well. So you can check out alexmcfarland.com and see some of his books on the topic.
3: Thank you for that, Dylan. To God be the glory. Brent Austin, where to?
1: All right, next up is Claude in Oklahoma.
6: Hello?
3: Yes, welcome.
6: Thank you. Yeah, thanks for taking my call. And I was in the Jesus movement in the 70s, and we had nightclubs in Oklahoma City, and one was a little coffee house called the Burning Bush, where all the young Christian got in through frisbees, and also there was the infiltration of the Children of God, trying to occult kind of movement also. But my question was when that Adam was created from the dust of the earth and placed in the Garden of Eden, and then when they was cast out and they first offspring, Cain killed Abel, and then he was sent out to the land of Nod, which I understood to be wandering, and he was afraid that he would be killed, and so he had the mark of Cain. And I just wondered who the people were. I know that Adam lived for a long time, and instead of addition by multiplication by well, populating the earth by addition was by multiplication. That's how the earth was, you know, populated so fast. But I was just wondering, where were these people at? Were they different, or were there a time left in between the age group? And that was always my curiosity. And by the way, I wish you would give us all the books that you have, so I could order some of those great books that you talk about.
3: God bless you. God bless you. Thanks very much. Thanks very much. Well, you know, the Bible doesn't completely tell us all about the number of years, like from when Adam and Eve had children to when Cain finally killed Abel. A lot of years had transpired, and in Genesis 5, it talks about the begetting of children, and it lists Seth as one of the sons of Adam, and so a lot of years had gone by so that people would have populated the earth. Let me say what I don't believe, that when Cain, you know, felt like he would be in danger wherever he went, there weren't other races of other human beings. I mean, there was only one male-female pair, Adam and Eve, that had children, populated the earth. By the way, folks, we're all siblings, you know, because we're all the children of Adam and Eve. But enough time had elapsed that many, many people had been born, and that's the people that were all over the earth at the time of Cain. Would you agree, Dylan?
0: Yeah, I think you handled that well. It's interesting, though, people think, oh, how could they possibly have enough family members between Adam and Eve and their children to have a community during that time? And just to compare briefly, if you think of the population of the U.S., in 1800, just a couple hundred years ago, 226 years ago, the population of our country was 5.3 million. I don't know if you are aware of the population of the USA today. Just 226 years later is 348 million, just in our country alone. Mm-hmm. So if you think that numbers can't grow quickly enough for there to be a family in a town where Cain and Abel lived during that time, definitely ample time, definitely opportunity. So I think that can be well explained by the amount of time that people lived during the time of Adam and Eve and the early descendants. So that's the best explanation. Like you said, it also biblically rules out the need for any other people who would be outside of an Adam and Eve that is sometimes suggested.
3: Yeah, wow. If you look at some of the projections of how many people can grow in, say, a 50 to 75-year period, it is staggering, really. Mm-hmm. But thank you for that really good question. Brent, who's next?
1: I've actually got an email I just received from some members of Salina Church of the Nazarene. They're asking for prayers for a new full-time pastor.
3: Well, what a valid thing. You know, many churches are looking for staff. Folks, I read a statistic about a year ago that maybe 22 to 25% of churches don't have a senior pastor right now. And I'm going to say this before I ask Dylan Burrows to pray. Consider that God might call you to the ministry. Dylan, I've participated in the training and ordination of many men that as a second career, maybe they retired in their 50s or even early 60s. I had the great privilege of participating in the ordination of a 74-year-old man, and he became a great minister in his 70s. Folks, as so many churches don't have a pastor, let's pray therefore the Lord of the harvest that he'll send forth laborers. But Brent, give me the name of that church again, if you would, sir.
1: It's Salina Church of the Nazarene.
3: Dylan, would you pray for them?
0: Of course. Father, thank you so much for this time and for this caller and for the request. We pray today for Salina Church of the Nazarene. They are seeking God's next pastor for their congregation, and we know that you know just the right person and just the right time, and we pray that you would bring that person to them in a quick and prompt manner and help them to grow as a healthy flock of the Lord that would make a difference, that would see revival and spiritual awakening, and see many come to Christ in their community and beyond through the work of this new spiritual leader and its congregation. We thank you for this caller. We thank you for the opportunity to pray for this need in Jesus' name. Amen.
3: Amen. Dylan, thank you very much. Are you in a pulpit somewhere Sunday?
0: Not this week, but no. So maybe I should go down and visit Salina for a Sunday and help out in the meantime. And appreciate everybody who's called in today. And I'll be in my home church this Sunday enjoying God's word being taught and look forward to being with my church family as well.
3: Amen. I'll be at Mount Pleasant Church near Greensboro a week from Sunday. I'll be at Sacristy Baptist in Revival with Pastor Michael Lane. Hey, tell somebody about exploring the word, but most of all, tell everybody about Jesus. God bless you.
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12: So, how much are you paying for gas at the pump? A lot of Americans are experiencing over $4, some over $5, and in California, like $6 or more. Ed, I don't really want to talk about necessarily why this is happening. I think most people know it's because of the war with Iran, so it's temporary. But still, this could this could start hurting President Trump and the Republicans in the fall, right?
13: Yeah. So the current national average for gas prices is about $4.46.
12: Okay.
13: A year ago, that national average was $3 and almost 20 cents. So so the economic fallout is one thing.
12: Right.
13: People having to maybe adjust vacation plans.
12: Right.
13: You have to take that money. That kind of gas price hike is a budget buster, but it's the political fallout that could happen because, fairly or not, what people oftentimes vote on is the pocketbook.
12: For the average American.
13: For the average American.
12: Who are left or right, necessarily. They're just driven by the economy and how much money they're making, how much they're having to spend, and so forth.
13: And they do blame the people in charge.
12: Right.
13: And I think most people understand that this jump in gas prices is because of the war in Iran.
12: Right.
13: We'd hope that the average voter would say, well, I understand, we'll give it some time, but
12: right.
13: that's not usually what happens. So
12: no, and I think that you run the real, you know how things get fixed in people's minds, and
13: right.
12: even if the facts on the ground change, they've already formed their opinion.
13: Yes.
12: And I'm thinking, this is purely my opinion, that the war needs to be settled and done with by Memorial Day. And if it's not, it's going to get ingrained in people's heads through the summer, and especially when they start seeing the gas prices not come down,
13: right.
12: That they're going to blame President Trump and the Republicans in the fall. See you next time on Reason and Company.
14: Did you know that every day, Preborn's network of clinics experiences hundreds of miracles? How? Preborn gives women with unplanned pregnancies a window into their womb through free ultrasounds.
15: And I saw my baby on the sonogram picture. He had a little halo around his head. And I heard his heartbeat. And seeing the heartbeat, it really hit home his head. And I heard his heartbeat. And seeing the heartbeat, it really hit home that, oh my gosh, there's a miracle growing inside of my womb.
14: Because of

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1: 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And then it says, the wind died down and it was completely still. 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
3: God has really blessed me. 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
3: When the God of the universe created the world, He didn't snap His fingers or wink His eye. The Lord spoke. God said, "Let there be light." Because we believe, we speak about the happenings in this world, mindful that our true home is with Jesus Christ and His kingdom. I'm Todd Herman. Welcome to A Disciple's View. We do a thing on the show occasionally where we make a point of ignoring the news cycle. This isn't really ignoring the news cycle. It's reverse engineering the news cycle. It's looking at what's in the news cycle today in relation to God and families and the minds of kids, and it's reverse engineering it. In other words, it's to look at the state of things now, and if we were to try to figure out, going back in time, what was the design that caused this? What was this designed to do? So you can pick up a device, for instance, and look at a device and say, wow, I've never seen this device before. You can go through, what would this device's purpose be? And by reverse engineering, you might come to the conclusion that this device is designed to do this, and here's how it was designed. And we can do that with where we're at in terms of the education system in the country and why it's this way and how we got to this point. And then how can we undo where we're at? I don't know about you, but I think we need to undo where we're at. 25 years ago, there was a woman named Charlotte Esserbit, and she was a former senior policy advisor at the United States Department of Education under President Reagan. And she was talking about education and how education had changed and what was the purpose of education. If we look at this, this is 25 years ago, we can then begin to build a little bit of a reverse engineering structure on why they did this. Why were they putting things like this in place?
5: You're saying they're brainwashing. Okay, you're saying these people that are experts in brainwashing is using the Department of Education to brainwash our children.
6: Yes.
5: What are they after? Why are they doing it?
6: Well, if you want to move a country from a free individualistic economy,
5: which we have,
6: had, to a planned economy, you have to do it through the schools. You have to dumb down and brainwash, change the attitudes and values. You have to completely, social engineering has to go on constantly. And many teachers know what I'm talking about. And people are going to say, well, when did this start? And who on earth ever did this? Whoever, why would a plan like that be allowed to be carried out?
5: That's right.
6: Well, then you have to go back to 1934, which I will do, and we have to go to the three-pronged fork, okay? So I do think that the watershed year, although you can go back to the early part of

0: century when the Rockefeller Foundation and the Carnegie Corporation were deeply involved in education, and that it was decided then that Carnegie would deal with the international part and Rockefeller domestic. They commissioned the American Historical Association to put together a study of the social studies, and they came up with lots of volumes, but I have one little volume.
1: Okay, so this is important. The goal here was to create a world where people are ready to be controlled economically. A planned economy is what we're living in now. So the planned economy is just the economic portion of this, Plan being this, the stock market right now, the way the stock market is designed, it's all designed to make sure that insiders maintain what they have and that it's more difficult for people to come in as outsiders. I'll give you an example of this. There's a company called Robinhood. Okay, so Robinhood acts like they're here to help the little guy and that you get to trade with fewer fees and sometimes no fees. And in that way, that's true. They provide that. But what they're doing at the back end is allowing people to skip ahead, to jump ahead in trades. So the way Robinhood functions is a lot of us little people use Robinhood to go exact a trade. Robinhood is monitoring all of this and feeding these signals to great big huge institutional investors. They are literally allowed to skip ahead in line to purchase what we intend to purchase ahead of us so that they can make a quick and easy profit on this. This would be just like you walking up to purchase concert tickets. Okay, and you're the next in line, and the price is 100 and less, I don't know, concert tickets these days, $500. So you step up to purchase them for $500. You've been standing in line all this time, and some rich person comes and butts in front of you and purchases the ticket for $501, and you have to turn around and purchase it from him for $502. They can say, who cares? It's a buck extra. It's annoying, etc. But it's now you multiply that by a billion. Now you're talking about billions of dollars. And by the way, that person risks nothing because in the case of Robinhood, these trades are already placed. The money's already there and they're skipping ahead. The planned economy does that. The planned economy decides where people live, decides what the prices of houses are going to be. This is a planned economy. But this is just the economic portion of this. And again, this is 25 years ago, and Charlotte Isabert, former senior policy advisor at the Department of Education under President Reagan, went on to explain the study of social studies and how these two big organizations decided to leverage this to help change the way American school children think.
0: Conclusions and recommendations for the social studies. And basically, that little one is an original book. I wish I'd brought it with me. Too bad. But I don't even dare let it out of the house. It's so important. It called for changing the United States through the schools, from a free individualistic economy to a socialist, collectivized, planned economy in the New World Order.
2: It says that in the book?
0: Yes.
2: And that book was written when?
0: In 1934.
2: By who?
0: It was the Carnegie Corporation paid for it. The American Historical Association put it together.
2: And can people get that book in the library?
0: No, they can't. They were very instrumental in getting the Elementary and Secondary Education Act passed, which, as I said before, changed education from knowledge, content-based, academic, to performance-based behavior. And from that time on, because that was necessary for what we're looking at now with school-to-work agenda.
1: So the school-to-work agenda, this is the second phase of this reverse engineering. Rockefeller and Carnegie weren't necessarily interested in having robotic automatons from a perspective of social issues. They wanted worker bees. So they wanted the schools to turn out people, human beings, who were designed to be worker bees. And what they had determined was that America had enough thinkers. They didn't need more thinkers. What America needs were followers, people who step into roles at factories, and that was the planned economy. We were going to have a worker class. The worker bees step into roles in factories and do menial labor, and they're trained to do that. This is their expectation of their life. Now, that extended, and that worked to a degree, and, like, there are people plenty happy. You know, I grew up in Spokane, Washington, and there's many people who were plenty happy and created plenty of happy lives for themselves working in, say, Kaiser Aluminum. And they did well, and this was an okay thing. But as things have changed and the growth rate of America has changed in terms of our economy and where we're growing, this has also metastasized from just, quote, just worker bees into now political thinking bees. So the design was we need worker bees. Right now, the design is we need follower bees. We need kids who simply follow things that are utterly ridiculous. So, for instance, this was a post that someone put up on social media. A woman named Nancy Hogestad, JD. She's a lawyer, and she was an Olympic athlete. So she put up this post that said, TED Talks canceled my talk about women's rights conflicting with men like this as soon as it was announced. I'll explain who the men is. TED Talks platforms him. TED Talks deplatformed me. I'm an Olympic champion. I have lived experience of sport. I'm a civil rights lawyer and author with expertise on women's rights. I've taught sports law for over 20 years. It's galling. So this woman, you just heard her background, was to give a TED Talk about trans, so-called trans athletes, men who pretend to be women, stealing scholarships and trophies from women and girls. So who did they bring in instead? This man who calls himself Leah Thomas. This man who stole college swimming trophies from young women. Now, those have been since stripped from him, praise God. He's not going to be able to compete in the Olympics right now, praise God, as if pretending to be a woman. But they brought him in to speak about women's roles in sports when he's a dude. So the extension of what the Carnegies did and the Rockefellers did in seeking worker bees is now being extended into having kids be follower bees. You can watch this go all the way down into sexual behaviors. There's a reason that the schools are teaching sexual behaviors. Because they looked at what the Carnegies did and the Rockefellers did with the design to create people for a new economy, a planned economy, a manufacturing economy. We're now a so-called thinking economy. We're now a marketing economy. So that has changed. But they looked at the infrastructure they had in the schools and said, how can we use this for further political ends? Well, the biggest political end that people who need to install or want to install a color revolution in America, who want to destroy America from the ground up, is to destroy family. So they have an infrastructure that teaches followership, that teaches behavior over work product. Look at the grades in major schools. The grades are horrible. They're doing away with advanced classes. Even if you qualify for advanced classes, they're allowing disruption in the schools. There is a very difficult time providing any form of discipline within the schools. All of it's purposeful. And then stacking on top of that, education around things like the lies of gender ideology, which is an attempt to divide parents from their families, or families from their kids, parents from their kids. That's the attempt. That's the end stage of a cultural revolution. You divorce the generations. You get to generation zero. We reverse engineered the design of the schools and why the schools are installing things like critical race theory based ideas in the heads of 5 and 6 year olds, sexual exploration in the minds and bodies of 5 and 6 year olds. It's because this is nothing parents would want. If you look at why the schools allow discipline problems to flourish and continue, that's based upon DEI. But it also shows something to the kids. If you're in the right group, you can get away with whatever you want. Your parents don't want you doing this, but we're okay with it. Now, this is global. It's not just in the United States of America. This is a guy in Nova Scotia. He's the education minister, and his name is Brandon McGuire. This is an international effort. Now, listen to Brandon McGuire talk about parents and schools.
3: And I'll be damned if I'm going to stand here and listen to someone say that the parents deserve rights over a child. No, they don't. They absolutely don't. I have 3 children. My main goal in life is to protect them. I will die for my children. You would have to kill me to take my children from me. I will do everything in my power to make sure they're good citizens, that they're inclusive, that they're accepting of people, that they turn out to be good people. They can be whatever the heck they want in life. But I'm tired of this argument because I've heard it throughout my life. What about the parents' rights? It's almost like the foster kids and the kids in care did something wrong. And that we have to allow our biological, and they're not parents, biological, in my, and this is my own, I'm not speaking for every foster child, I'm speaking for myself. But my parents were a sperm donor and an egg donor. That's it. They gave me some genes and walked the heck away. So when
1: this is the tool of a tyrant. The tyrant here is conflating the rights of active parents who are active in the lives of their kids, who are actively stewarding their kids, shepherding their kids, with what he suffered, which was some parents who walked away from him. And he ended up being raised in the foster care system. He's conflating parents who walked away from their kids with parents still in the act of stewarding their kids and shepherding their kids, because the end goal is the state controls. If we reverse engineer what we see in the schools all the way back 25 years ago, what was the end result? What did they seek? Worker bees for a new economy. What do they seek now? They seek robotic kids who are racist, sexist against their parents, who believe lies because the government says they have to believe them. That's what we're dealing with. Oh, and by the way, before we get depressed, God saw it all coming. We'll come back under Disciples View.

0: This is Viewpoints with Kirby Anderson.
1: Affordability is a major issue not only in this election season, but also in the lives of many Americans. Joshua Slocum, writing in The Federalist, argues that the real crisis isn't affordability, it's lifestyle expectation inflation. Two factors affect affordability. The first is the reality of our devalued dollar, which results from government spending too much and having to print more dollars. The second factor is lifestyle expectation. Yes, it takes more dollars for young adults to buy houses, but it is also true that the square footage of even starter homes is larger. Both are true, but he focuses on the second using three examples. First is daycare, which used to be considered an option and is now viewed as a necessity. Both parents may not have to work, but they assume they must and usually consider placing their children in expensive institutional daycare centers. Second is the concept of a starter home. He reminds us that anyone born in the 50s through the 70s remembers a world in which most families bought a house and stayed put. Brothers shared bedrooms, sisters shared bedrooms. Two cars in every driveway is a third issue he discusses. He says some will remember the now quaint term, the family car. Yet he explains most Americans expect to be able to afford a car for every driver in the household. Many of us remember using carpools to get to work and even taking mass transportation. He does acknowledge that housing is often unaffordable and recent college graduates are swimming in student loan debt. But I appreciate the fact that he's also reminding us that some of the affordability issues stem from lifestyle expectations. I'm Kirby Anderson, and that's my point of view.
2: Go deeper on topics like you just heard by visiting pointofview.net. 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

0: real similarity to what's been done with President Trump here with what was done using COVID. You can watch the whole conversation at youtube.com/@TheToddHermanShow. Welcome back to Disciples View. I'm Todd Herman. Next segment, we'll get to the Tower Babbling and a personal note and about to play for you a piece of a conversation with my friend Zach Abraham from Bulwark Capital. We talked about the war in Iran, what it's going to do to retirement accounts and likely to do to our ability to retire. And then something occurred to both of us. Your analysts, they have to be having a pretty, like, if they like analyzing stuff, they've got a lot of stuff to analyze. The energy prices, AI, all this stuff. But we're sitting down to discuss this on a Wednesday. The deal points going back and forth between us and Iran. You may end up coming out of this being the best predictor of all of this stuff. Even all great respect to my friends who served in war, in combat over there, SEALs and special forces. You guys might win the forecasting thing in this. So what are you guys seeing?
1: Yeah, I mean, it's a title you don't, well, at least from my perspective, it's a title you don't want because the reason we came to the conclusions that we came to right when this started. And like I told you in the beginning, it's why when we moved our first, I believe it was the Ronald Reagan, we moved into the Gulf first.
0: Yeah.
1: And I remember my head of research freaked out the minute that happened. He used to work for US or Air Force intelligence. And so he really has backgrounds in this stuff. Like he had security clearance and everything.
0: Yeah.
1: And so he's freaking out. He goes, Zach, he's not just moving the carrier into the Gulf. And I go, his name's Chase. And I go, Chase, there's no way Trump doesn't understand the trap that he'd be walking in doing this. And so I just didn't think we'd go at all. To watch us do it. And I took a lot of flack for that, despite saying that, like, guys, I don't want this to happen. I voted for Trump 3 times. If I'm right, it does not help the way I view the world. It doesn't help the way I view politics. It doesn't help anything. But like I've said before, I said on an interview, I go, look, I'm one of those people, for lack of a better term, even if I voted you for you 3 times, if you walk into the room naked, I'm not going to compliment your robe.
0: Right.
1: Like I'm going to go say, right. Hey, you're your backside's hanging out, brother. Go put something on. So it looks like, now here's the good news. If we can trust reports that are coming out and anything issued by Axios, I will just tell you that virtually everything we've seen Axios put out has been garbage.
0: Well, they're the political offshoot. They're a corrupt news agency and they're designed to be corrupt.
1: Okay. Yeah. Yeah. I don't know anything about them. Yeah. I just have judged them on their veracity. Right, the veracity of their claims during this, and it's just been completely contrary to what's actually going on. And so our view from the very beginning has been, can we beat Iran? Yes, if we are prepared to engage in a serious military engagement. And I will also say, talking to people in the know, talking to people who are currently in intelligence, talking to that even if we could, it would be a much more bloody, difficult situation than Iraq was by a mile. Okay, so I think that Trump, one of the most consistent tenets of Trump's ideology that he's held true to since the 80s has been his disdain for foreign wars. And so I didn't ever believe that he was prepared to go in there and risk that extended military conflict. I'm thankful today, sitting here today. It's not the resolution I'd want to see, but it seems as though that is correct. He doesn't want to go in there with boots on the ground. And so we said, if you're not prepared to do that, the only way you're getting out of this and opening the strait is if you give him serious concessions. And the terms of the deal that are getting bandied around right now are a total unfreezing of financial assets and a removal of all U.S. sanctions. So Iran will come out of this, which we said at the very beginning, unless we are prepared for $200 oil and to put boots on the ground, we're going to have to capitulate. And when we do that, we're probably going to leave Iran in a better strategic place than they were entering this war. And if the terms, now, are they going to try to spin it and try? Of course. But the bottom line is, if the tenets of the deal are accurate that we're seeing, this is a far less restrictive deal than Obama signed under the JCPOA. It's just factual to true.
0: Yeah, and the difference being, of course, with Obama and Biden, they handed over tons of cash illegally on literal pallets of cash at night to Iran and billions. So there's a big difference here.
1: Well, we're going to do it legally.
0: Okay.
1: We're going to send them a ton of cash too.
0: It's not at midnight on pallets of cash. But okay, I want to make sure I understand this. Did you actually lose clients because you spoke this way about the war?
1: I'm not sure if we've got 2,500 clients. So yeah. I'm not sure. I've gotten several complaint emails. I've got several people that were fired up. And my whole point was, I said, hey guys, first of all, my job is to make money. And you know, we're up 14-15% on the year, stock market's up 6%. So we're doing our job.
0: Yeah.
1: Second of all, and I think all of us conservatives, especially people that were pushing back against things like that, I was saying, like, one of the reasons I'm a conservative is because I don't need to lie or bend my perception of reality to fit any man's claims, right? Yeah. That I let the truth stand on its own and I call it like I see it. And I think when we start engaging in that whole pretending that the king has clothes on when he doesn't, I think we're bidding against ourselves. And I think that we deteriorate the veracity and the impact of our beliefs and our statements. And I think that as Christians and conservatives, one of the best things we can do is hold people on our side accountable.
0: This is a point that a lot of people get angry at me about, because you mentioned, of course, being Christian. We're both Christian. And that needs to be our primary allegiance, has to be to Christ Jesus. It has to be to the Word of God. And when I go criticize stuff like the war, I'm surprised by how many people will write me emails saying, you need to stop criticizing God's anointed. But I know I didn't get those emails during the time of Biden and the people who ran Joe Biden. I know I didn't get those. But I feel like we've gotten to a dangerous point where people are beginning to forget that President Trump is fallible. And that there's a camp of people that they want so much for Trump to be the savior, that they're discounting the savior.
1: Yeah. And guys, let's not pick and choose parts of scripture that we want, because listen, Saul was God's anointed. What happened when Saul lit the sacrificial fire himself and didn't wait for Samuel? What happened?
0: Yeah.
1: He got annihilated. Okay. I am not going against God's anointed. I was raising my hand saying, wait for Samuel. Do not light the fire on your own. The outcome is similar. Okay. If we want to talk about scripture, let's really talk about it. Let's also talk about judge a tree by its fruit. What are the fruits of the spirit? Patience, kindness, self-control, gentleness, right? All those kinds. When the guy that I have voted for 3 times is going against those things, I don't disavow him. I don't say he's Satan, but I sit there and I go, hey, I got a problem with that.
0: Yeah.
1: I don't agree. And neither does the scripture, period. Yeah. Yeah. End of story.
0: Yeah.
1: So do I think he's working for? No, I think a lot of people have gone off the rails. Is this a geopolitical blunder? I don't know how in the world you can look at it and say it wasn't. I mean, it is.
0: Yeah.
1: It is.
0: Yeah,
1: we're going to leave Iran in a better place than they were before this.
0: And if these deal points are true, we leave them where they're in a better place than they were. And they have more power over us than they did. We're doing something that's not just a geopolitical blunder. I consider it to be I don't want to say religious blunder, but a spiritual blunder. They were falling on their own. Right. I mean, there is a pushback within Iran that's actually organic. There are young people there who actually do not want to live under this violent form of Sharia. And I think Sharia is inherently violent. You know me, I think it's a false faith. I think it's actually proscriptively satanic. That's my opinion. I know some people don't agree. But then again, I have this weird belief that when Jesus Christ said, I am the way, the truth, and the life, no one comes to the Father but through me, he meant that.
1: Yep.
0: And that means that only through Christ. So I look at this as a spiritual blunder as well, because now Iran will, if these deal points are correct, they're going to come out and be able to fund more terror. And you talk to anyone who's served in the Middle East, Zach, I have yet to have anyone disagree with this. All the bad actors they encounter, the worst actors willing to do the worst thing to their fellow Muslims are Sharia Islam practitioners from Iran. So by the way, United Arab Emirates, Saudi Arabia, some of these other countries, they could be in for Iranian aggression funded by oil dollars, and Iran now has these oil laws protected. That's a spiritual blunder to me.
1: Yeah, I would agree with you. And that's the, and that was, that's kind of the other side of the coin that I've been arguing, where I'm like, hey, I think that there are very few things in this world that you could do that would be as resoundingly positive for the world than the removal of the current Iranian regime, including the IRGC, and replacing that with a democracy that reflects the will of 80% of the underlying people that live there. I think that'd be one of the best things you could possibly do for the world. Do I think that's on the bingo card at present? No, I don't. And I don't think it was when we started. And I think it was, the other part of this, I think, that was just silly is I really think if you look at this through the lens of Venezuela, I think Venezuela had a big impact on this decision. And I think you can see it by the way that we went after Khomeini right out of the gate, right? And I think we had a hope that somebody else would step up and fill that same role that, what's her name, did down in Venezuela. I'm forgetting.
0: Well, she'd won an election, right? And it was an American Special Forces team that actually took her out of Venezuela before she's before she was arrested. And Alex will look her up. She was the opposition leader in Venezuela. We'll get her name because I'm forgetting it as well.
1: But even the one that's filling in for, like, she hasn't officially taken over power yet.
0: Right,
1: but the understudy of Maduro that is doing it right now.
0: Yeah.
1: Right.
0: Yeah, she'd rather not be in a U.S. prison.
1: Yeah. Right. Right. She's totally willing to play ball. And I sat there and I went.
0: Yeah, Karina Machado, we were trying to remember.
1: Yes. So, but I'm looking at these guys and going, guys, there is a big difference between Muslim or extremist Muslim regimes in the Middle East than the socialist thugs that have taken over Latin American countries. First of all, those socialist thugs that have taken over Latin American countries, you know what they want? Money and power. It's that simple. So they're going to turn against whoever they have to turn against to preserve power. What if the Iranians regime showed us over and over that they will do things that are economically illogical and self-harming for ideological reasons? So thinking that we're going to use the same approach with them is ridiculous on the face of it. I knew nobody was going to step up and fill in that role. It wasn't going to be like Venezuela. It's like the IRGC. When you look at the founding statement of the IRGC, it's the preservation of the revolution. That's their whole point. It was so stupidly Western to view it in those terms.
0: I'll put this in Washington, D.C. phraseology because I don't know if I've ever told you this story, but I had two twin conversations that have stuck with me forever. One was with a D.C. Democrat consultant, a lady. We were at an event and we got into a side conversation. We're going to have a panel later. And she was talking about Republicans she can deal with, like big time Republicans. And she said, you know, she said a couple of names. She said, you know, like a John Thune, I can deal with him. He gets the joke. I can deal with. And she said another name, and he gets. She goes, but like a Ted Cruz, he doesn't get the joke. I can't even deal with him. A Rand Paul, forget about Rand Paul. He doesn't get the joke. And I remember consuming that and thinking about that. He doesn't get the joke. They don't get the joke. I thought, okay, that's an interesting way to put it. And I didn't dig into it. It was just before the panel. I just kind of internalized it. Later, I had drinks. He drank alcohol. I don't drink alcohol. Rick Wilson, who's become infamous as part of the Lincoln Project. He used to be a hardcore, we thought, conservative opposition researcher, very good at what he did. Rick and I had drinks. And he's sitting there in his alligator skin, cowboy boots, black, you know, custom pants, big expensive watch. I asked him about Democrats he could deal with. He goes, you know what? The Clintons, I'm fine with the Clintons. They get the joke. You know, who I can't stand is Obama. He doesn't get the joke. And I said, what's the joke? Like, explain it to me. Maybe I don't get it. He goes, oh, well, the Clintons know they need Republicans to do what they're doing. They need us to be strong, to be able to continue to raise money and build power. And it all occurred to me. So who is the joke? We are. And what I said, and I continue to stand by, is I think Trump got rolled. The president got rolled in a different way. He got rolled by Fauci et al. Coming in and saying 3% of Americans will be dead in 6 months. Mm-hmm. And hey, who wouldn't respond to that if you actually believe that and agree to some insane things like the lockdowns, which were useless and everybody knew it, and the masks, which were useless and everybody in public health knew that, and the shots, et cetera. This time it was, hey, you know what? In 6 months, Iran's going to have nuclear weapons, two of them, and they're going to blow stuff up. And the president, I think, gave into this. And look at what they got. In the case of COVID, they got exactly what they wanted. They got to go out and test run tyranny. They got to go see which Americans will fall under. It puts the needle in its skin if it wants to work again. They got to prove these things, identify who we are, who we aren't. They got to destroy the midterms for Trump. I say rig and steal. Other people say just rig. Some people say not at all. Look what they got this time. A turnover in military inventory, which Mitch McConnell said was one of the greatest things he'd ever seen. Look at how good this is. We had other Republicans say the same thing. We should celebrate this. They got to enrich the military-industrial complex, which was so tied in to the Pentagon, so corrupt. They can't pass an audit, and they've damaged the midterms for President Trump. But let's rinse, wash, rinse, repeat of COVID. This year, it's gas prices. Last time, it was COVID. Last time, it was COVID. This year, it was Iran. So I think that's what they got. That's at least the way I see it. Again, that's a bit of a conversation between myself and Zach Abraham. You can see the whole thing at youtube.com/@TheToddHermanShow. 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

0: Welcome back to Disciples View. I'm Todd Herman. We'll get to the tire babbling and our person note here in just a minute. A couple of cleanup items that may seem unrelated, unless you've listened to the show for a while and you understand my view, that technology people, or as I call them, the technocratic medical class, this combines technology, software, coding, AI, into medicine, is one head of this. The other head of this is the pharmaceutical companies are becoming food companies, and the food companies are becoming pharmaceutical companies. Because it's all based around, again, the technocratic medical class. They view our bodies as places to install their technology. This is one way to put it. From an industry perspective, they view us as OEMs, original equipment manufacturers, and they're the makers of the apps and the technology that goes into our bodies. That's who they want to be. And this combines into some things where they're learning from each other and modeling from each other. The insane idea and the insane fact that pharmaceutical companies can make sure they are never sued for a product, as long as they call the product a vaccine and pretend it's a vaccine and then get it on the childhood vaccination schedule, is offensive to common sense, and it's offensive to medicine. Or I should say, no, it's offensive to healthcare, to actual healthcare, not medicine, but to healthcare. But that's what they've done. And many of us began to understand this during the COVID era. Other people were early on in this and understood what they'd done with the Vaccine Waiver Act. Now, this guy gets a lot of credit, and I can understand that, why people want to give him credit. Robert Redfield is the former director of the CDC. He was technically Tony Fauci's boss, but he's actually confirmed that the CDC was hiding the harmful data, the side effects of the COVID shots. And here is this doctor, Redfield, and he's being asked questions by Senator Ron Johnson.
1: We were told it was going to stay in our arm, right? Okay. We were told this was mRNA, going to degrade rapidly in our body, right? But it wasn't mRNA, was it? It was modified RNA. Mm-hmm. It was actually produced synthetically so it wouldn't degrade. And we now have studies that say the mRNA is circulating in the body at least, I think, 2 months, and we haven't done studies beyond that, correct? I know in your own practice, you don't administer that because you realize the spike protein is toxic to the body.
2: I prefer the killed protein vaccines.
1: When did you first determine, or when did you first find out about the biodistribution studies Pfizer had done that the Japanese regulators released in February of 2021?
2: Probably
1: on the lipid nanoparticles.
2: Yeah, probably somewhere in the spring or summer of 21. It was clear that the mRNA in some patients was persisting much longer than it should.
1: When did you find out about the biodistribution of the lipid nanoparticles, or when did people in the FBI, FDA, when should have they known about the fact that they were biodistributing all over the body?
2: Yeah, I don't know the answer.
0: So in spring of 2021, they knew that they were lying about the shots. They knew that they were lying about these spike proteins going throughout the body. They knew that this continued lie they were stating, that it stays at the site of injection, this extends into a lot of areas. So when people were talking about the spike protein being the cause of testicular cancer, of myocarditis, of pericarditis, of miscarriages, of these bizarre fibrous tubes, basically, that were being found in the arteries of dead people that have never existed ever. When people were saying it's the spike proteins that's causing this, they were able to go back and say that's insane because the injection doesn't go throughout the body. It stays at the site of injection. They knew this whole time that was a lie. Now, that's the base of a massive lie. I'd said that the technocratic medical class is making foods into pharmaceuticals and pharmaceuticals into food. That's true. Representative Anna Paulina Luna got an amendment passed to the farming bill to remove a waiver for pharmaceutical companies that are now pretending to be food companies, Bayer, Monsanto, so that they can be sued when glyphosates continue to cause cancers and harm people.
3: Good evening, Mr. Speaker. I rise to support this amendment. As you know, I never thought I'd have to be debating liability protections for pesticide companies, yet here I am today. And I'd like to share some stats with you. A major study found that pesticide mixtures increase childhood leukemia by 23%, brain cancer by 36%, and overall childhood cancer by 30%. We find that a majority of Americans specifically that do rely on SNAP and EBT are being fed massively processed foods that are increasing their cancer risk, not to mention, as a whole, I think that this is something that we should all get behind and that we do not want to ever provide or be on the side of cancer causing anything.
0: So she succeeded in this, and here she is in getting this amendment passed. Now, will it end up in the bill that President Trump signs? This is up to a committee between the Senate and the House. My prediction is no. They'll put it back in there. My prediction is they'll do this on a Saturday night or a Friday night, and the president will sign it. Because remember, they've said that glyphosate is a national security issue. No, it's not. If you've ever seen regenerative farming, farming done in a responsible way, it is incredible what God designed. My wife and I just watched a documentary about this, and it's one of many we've watched. You move your cows around your land. You end up tripling or quadrupling the amount of cow life you get per acre of land. You end up tripling or quadrupling your land's ability to store water in the dirt. You end up tripling or quadrupling, sometimes more, the biodiversity in the plants that the animals eat. You do the same thing with your chickens and your turkeys. You let your pigs do what pigs do, living around trees and shade and rooting and rolling in muds. And there, meat is better. And this is all better for the land. We do not need to accept the lie that we need pesticides to grow food, just like we don't need to accept the lie that we need vaccines in order to avoid disease. They're doing the same play again, and Representative Ana Paulina Luna is to be congratulated at being allowing herself to be at the head of this particular spear. We need to get back to God's design for how we eat and grow food. We need to steward our land, to shepherd it, to steward it the way God would have us do it. In other words, once we create farms, it needs to make the land better. Regenerative farming does that. On this program, we thank the Lord for placing supposedly wise people on tall towers of shaking sand with our feature called the Tower of Babel.
4: You know about the biblical truth of the Tower of Babel. A Disciple's View presents the Tower of Babbling.
5: Hey, if you have an issue with trans women being in cis women sports, you're either not a real athlete, because any real athlete would welcome a challenge and welcome the opportunity to show that they're better than the other person, or two, you're a sore loser, or just not an athlete in general. So,
0: three sound bites in today's Tower Babbling. That's almost always the case. This is a Democrat congressional candidate named Alice Stanford. And she's very, very proud about her position to defund ICE. But beyond that, she has no idea what comes next.
6: You also said you're running to abolish ICE. Mm-hmm. This is something that we've heard other Democrats and activists talk about.
7: Yeah.
6: From an immigration enforcement perspective,
7: yes.
6: Who do you think should be in charge of enforcing immigration laws?
7: It's a good question. And you can pause, because I just want to think about it.
6: Well,
7: for a minute. Go ahead.
6: We need to continue, though.
7: Okay. Who do I think should be in charge of enforcing immigration laws? Not the executive branch, so not the president. So it belongs with Congress.
0: Now, number one, Alice Stanford thought that she could just pause the recording and they'd edit this out for her, so it looked like she knows what she's talking about. Secondly, she wants the legislative branch that writes laws to also enforce them. So should they also be the executioner? Judge, jury, and executioner? Oh, by the way, what qualifies her to be in Congress? She was the first black pediatrician, a female black pediatrician from her state. So she might be good at doing medicine for kids, but she doesn't understand anything about our Constitution. But she is black and she is a woman. Next soundbite in today's Tower Babbling. A guy named Steve Marshall was the Alabama Attorney General. This is one of the most remarkable soundbites in the history of soundbites. This is back in the day questioning the fitness of of Joe Biden, installed in the White House for some time and got to tell us he was the president. Steve Marshall, Alabama Attorney General, repeatedly questioned as to whether Joe Biden was actually president.
8: Is Joseph R. Biden of Delaware the duly elected and lawfully serving President of the United States of America.
9: He is the President of this country.
8: Is he the duly elected and lawfully serving President of the United States?
9: He is the President of our country.
8: Are you answering that, omitting the language duly elected and lawfully serving purposefully?
9: I'm answering the question. He is the President of the United States.
10: Clearly, this man did not want to perjure himself or didn't want to fall afoul of what is an evident truth. Joe Biden was never really running the country. Last soundbite in today's Tower Babbling. This is the head of the Green Party in the UK. His name is Zach Polanski. And he's talking about migrants, legal and illegal.
11: There is absolutely no evidence that the people who are sexually assaulting people are people seeking asylum.
10: That's what he says. There's no evidence that so-called asylum seekers are assaulting people in England. Well, in fact, no, there's a massive amount of evidence. Tens of thousands of girls assaulted. Court cases abound. What people are willing to say in politics will never cease to amaze me. And that's a wrap for today's Tower Babbling.
4: That was the Tower of Babbling.
12: It depends upon what the meaning of the word is.
4: On a Disciple's View.
10: On a personal note, there's certain professions and jobs that just, I'm just in awe of them. And I mentioned during the cleanup item that my wife and I watched a documentary about sustainable restorative farming. And when we watched that, and I watched a man go out to his lands and explain what good dirt looks like. He's digging into the soil. He's pulling up the soil. He's saying, look, this is 12 inches of soil. It crumbles like a German chocolate cake. I look at that, and I wish that God had given me that skill. If you're a farmer and you grow land and you're in regenerative farming, I want to pause and thank you for this. I also watched a man explain how he and his dad took a bunch of acreage from what he called a rock farm, no topsoil, no ability to grow anything, and over a couple of lifetimes, they've made it one of the most successful farms in the world. I also watched him explain the math behind the farming with no math background. He's an investigative reporter by training. And to see him explain the math behind soil richness and water retention, I'm looking at this saying, where did he get all this wisdom? Then I saw him explain that most farmers are only getting 9% of the revenue from the food they sell, because they don't do the marketing and the processing and the shipping on their own. He and his wife made a decision, again, untrained people, that they need to just go direct to the consumer through farmers markets by going out and giving speeches about sustainable farming and regenerative farming and how they do this and how their animals are happier and how the way, by the way, chefs tell them their meat cooks more quickly. Yeah, because their animals are never stressed. They never produce adrenaline. Up until the day that they are killed, these are some of the happiest animals in the world. The cows are free range. And this farmer knows enough to move them from one section of the land to another every single day. Same thing with their chickens and their turkeys and their pigs live up in the woods. This guy's gone around his property and installed ponds. Why? Because we've been draining the water from our land with all of these wells to water land. He says, look, you are destroying your land's ability to regenerate itself. Instead, have these ponds on top of the ground, filtering down into the ground. So that's how they water their animals. Their animals are drinking water out of ponds, not fit for human consumption. Our bodies don't work that way. The cows love it. The pigs love it. It's actually better for them than the pure water you or I drink, because they need these minerals and their bodies metabolize them differently. How on earth did a guy who was an investigative reporter by training, whose dad was an untrained farmer, how did they get this all? You know what was consistent throughout the documentary? God's design. The man simply looked and said, how do animals like cows live in nature? How do chickens live in nature? Chickens follow cows around. And they pick out the bugs and the larvae from the droppings of the cows. How do pigs live? How did God design topsoil? How did he design the watering of our lands and the retention of water? Everything this man has done has been direct to consumer. Is that God's wisdom? Yes. Because God speaks often about money and stewarding it well. And paying middlemen to do what you can do in your own doesn't match God's design. In other words, it's not his wisdom at all. It's God's wisdom. If you are a regenerative farmer, I want to tell you, A, thank you, and B, you astonish me with what you do every single day. In the beginning was the Word was with God, and the Word was God. Because we believe, we speak. Because he first loved us, we speak his Word. We walk on the path of Jesus Christ to make disciples of all nations until God grants us permission to speak again together. May his wisdom wash over you. On behalf of Randy and AFR, I'm Todd Herman, and this has been a Disciples View.

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5: So, how much are you paying for gas at the pump? A lot of Americans are experiencing over $4, some over $5, and in California, like $6 or more. Ed, I don't really want to talk about necessarily why this is happening. I think most people know it's because of the war with Iran, so it's temporary. But still, this could this could start hurting President Trump and the Republicans in the fall, right?
6: Yeah. So the current national average for gas prices is about $4.46.
5: Okay.
6: A year ago, that national average was $3 and almost 20 cents. So so the economic fallout is one thing.
5: Right.
6: People having to maybe adjust vacation plans.
5: Right.
6: You have to take that money. That kind of gas price hike is a budget buster, but it's the political fallout that could happen because, fairly or not, what people oftentimes vote on is the pocketbook.
5: For the average American.
6: For the average American.
5: Who are left or right, necessarily. They're just driven by the economy and how much money they're making, how much they're having to spend, and so forth.
6: And they do blame the people in charge.
5: Right.
6: And I think most people understand that this jump in gas prices is because of the war in Iran.
5: Right.
6: We'd hope that the average voter would say, well, I understand, we'll give it some time, but that's not usually what happens. So
5: no, and I think that you run the real, you know how things get fixed in people's minds, and even if the facts on the ground change, they've already formed their opinion.
6: Yes.
5: And I'm thinking, this is purely my opinion, that the war needs to be settled and done with by Memorial Day. And if it's not, it's going to get ingrained in people's heads through the summer, and especially when they start seeing the gas prices not come down, that they're going to blame President Trump and the Republicans in the fall. See you next time on Reason and Company.
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9: Story time. 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Question: how did you become a member of your local church? You did become a member of your local church, didn't you? What was the process? How did it happen? Did you go through an interview? Were you examined? Did you have to share your testimony? What was the process? Question: did it include baptism? Let me take you back in time, courtesy of an unnamed article. What is with, I got this from ninemarks.org. They don't put the author's name on the article, so sorry, I can't give you attribution. Joining the church the ancient way describes how the first few centuries would welcome somebody into church membership. You're probably not going to be shocked. It involved baptism. Let me take you back in time. Believers' baptism was the church's rite of entry from the first down to the early fourth century. So for give or take 300 years, you became a member of a local church via baptism because people were getting saved, they were getting baptized, and they would be added to the church. You say, that sounds like Acts chapter 2. That is exactly the chapter and verse where they got the order of membership. You had to be baptized to become a member. Then you were welcomed in and you could take the Lord's table. That was the order of membership. Baptism, it was the act that actually brought you into the church. That was the one that said, you are now a member. That act did more than just show a picture of the death, burial, and resurrection of Jesus Christ. Your death to self, your resurrection to new life. It also was the rite that brought you into church membership. Acts chapter 2, the Pentecost, we see the preaching of the word, the Holy Spirit fell, people got convicted, they got saved, they got baptized, they were added to the church, and then we see church life described where they were taking the Lord's table. And so the early church said, we'll just do it that way. Now, does that mean, however, that there was no process to it? It appears that there was, and it had to do with catechesis. It had to do with catechizing people. From the article, in order to join a church, a person had to formally confess a body of truth. They called it the faith, which included the essential beliefs and the return of Jesus Christ that you heartily affirm he's coming back. And it appears that that would happen at the time of baptism. At the time of baptism, an individual would recite a creedal statement that contained key elements of the Christian faith and would give their assent. They would get dunked. They would then get added to the church. However, interestingly, it appears, as best I understand the timeline from this presentation, that people who were new to the faith, who came seeking baptism, oftentimes were delayed for up to 3 years while they were being catechized. The church needed to instruct people in the fundamentals. And so there's evidence

0: in the writings of Hippolytus of Rome, that would be about 200 AD, that catechizing would take up to 3 years. So while the person was being instructed, they were called, they were actually given a label, catechumen. They were considered to be a Christian, but couldn't receive the Lord's Supper until baptism. So it appears for some, I don't know that this was the practice of every church, you would say, hey, I'm a believer, I want to become a member. And they would catechize them first for up to 3 years in the essentials of the faith. Then they would say, I affirm these doctrines. They get dunked, and then they would be added to the church via baptism. It was the initiation rite, if you will, into church membership. Then they could take the Lord's table. Guess what? It didn't stay that way. That wasn't always the pattern of the church. Now, a lot of those elements exist. I think probably more so in mainline Protestant denominations. All the elements that we saw in the early church, they exist maybe in different order in Protestant churches, but it always included somewhere along the line, and it was definitely the first few centuries of the early church, baptism. Not only was it an ordinance, but it was also your entrance into membership in the local church. Now, of course, that gets a little bit limited in its use, because what if you get baptized, you're a member of a church, and then you transfer churches, you become a member of another church? No, you don't get baptized again. Would you get catechized again? No, they would probably do what? Interview you to see if you've got the essentials down. So for the most part, I think the way that we're doing it these days, it's certainly not sinful, but the one element that I do think that is worthy of our interest, does baptism make you a member of the local church? And this probably has, I think, implications for two groups of people. Teenagers that are now making their first profession of faith and they want to get baptized, does that make them a member? And of course, somebody who's a new believer, does baptism serve as the entrance into church membership? That's the front door. Let's go visit the back door of the church, church discipline, again from 9 Marks. It appears the first several centuries of the church consistently sought to apply church discipline. It was a much bigger deal then than it appears to be now. They were rather high on the subject. They understood the book of 2 Peter. They understood the book of Jude. Hey, we got to watch out for false doctrine. Hey, we need to keep the church pure. It is a testimony about our Savior. So they were worried about moral purity. So what did they do? They actually practiced church discipline a lot. Most churches recognize two kinds of repentance. The one-time repentance when you get saved and continual repentance of sin throughout one's life. Christians who sinned would confess their sin before the church to be restored to fellowship. But by the 3rd and 4th centuries, restoration of the church became kind of difficult. They would undergo something called penitential discipline. Those people that wanted to repent, they were first required to come to the place where they met for church services, but not enter the place of worship. They had to beg for the prayers of those going inside. Jimmy, can you think of what Bible verse that is? Because I'm coming up short on that particular one right there. They couldn't enter. They had to beg for prayers of the people who could go into the church. And after a period of time, they were allowed to listen to the service in a designated area. So there was like an adult cry room, apparently. The penitents would eventually be allowed to remain during the entire service, though they couldn't partake in communion. Only after those steps were taken could an individual be restored to full membership. I would say not only is that not in the Bible, that's anti-biblical. That process isn't described. Furthermore, I think it fails to really fully appreciate grace. You don't earn your way into the church. You don't earn your way back into the church. It's a gift. Now, that's the early church. Let's go 500 to 1500. Shall we? The practice of church discipline declined during those years. Public, strict discipline withered in the Latin-speaking churches of the West, just like it did Greek-speaking East. In its place emerged a system of private confession and individual penance. In other words, the Catholic system took over. It wasn't church discipline. You go visit, as Michael Knowles said, the man in a box, who then gives you stuff to do where your sins are temporarily washed away. That seemed to supplant church discipline. Now, the emphasis on penance changed church discipline into a private affair between the priest and the layperson, rather than involving whom? The priesthood of all believers, those who hold the kingdom of the keys, which is the entire congregation. The sinner gets brought before the body to hear whether or not the person has genuinely repented or not. If they hadn't, well, then they would not be allowed into the church. If they had, they would, of course, be welcomed into the church. But it was a public process. The system of penance made it all private between a person and a priest. So church discipline basically, for the most part, disappeared. Private confession, works of merit. That is what was the mainstay practice leading up to the Protestant Reformation. So now let's jump to 1500 to 1750. Martin Luther, this was a big deal for him because he lived under the penitential system and he felt the weight of that. And so he was the one who really started to focus on church discipline. He advocated for the keys of the kingdom to be exercised by the church rather than by the Pope. In other words, the people of the church. Repentance, as Luther viewed it, church discipline was restorative in nature, intending for it to serve as a deterrent to sin for others. And it most certainly does that. John Calvin, he advocated for discipline in Geneva, in the institutes. Discipline was necessary in local churches so that the high honor of God's name would not be blasphemed, especially at the Lord's table. And he advocated for it to be a public affair. And that's pretty much the way we do it now. At least that's the way that we're supposed to do it now. But most churches don't practice church discipline anymore. And I think this was a statement. I think John MacArthur said this. A church that never practices discipline isn't a church. This is Wretched Radio on American Family Radio.
1: 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And here's why. 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
2: God has given the church many gifts for the building up of the body. One gift is exhortation, the spiritual ability to encourage, comfort, and admonish God's people. Whether God's people are oppressed, confused, or in error, God has provided the gift of exhortation to comfort, urge, and correct them. 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
0: Does your pastor preach like a Puritan? This is Wretched Radio. You might be thinking, no, anything but Puritan preaching. Hold the phone, Henrietta. Puritan preaching, I don't think it was as dull and dry and boring as the caricature presents it to us. I don't think that it was dull. I don't think that it was without application. And we've got plenty of sermon manuscripts to prove that very thing. They were big fans of opening up the Bible. But I think we need to acknowledge, those of us who love expositional preaching, it was, in fact, I would say rarely, verse by verse, line by line, chapter by chapter, opening up the Word. Now, that doesn't mean they weren't expositors. They typically would take a verse or a couple of verses that were together, and wow, would they ever bore into them. But they wouldn't go line, just chapter after chapter after chapter. Expository preaching for the Puritans doesn't look exactly the way that it does for us today. In fact, there might be some things that the Puritans were doing that could serve as a corrective for our contemporary preaching. This is an article, again, don't know who wrote it, from Nine Marks. He's writing about Puritan preachers and what we can learn from their prescriptions on preaching. Richard Sibbes. He lived from 1577 to 1635. And this was an individual named Humphrey Mills. He spent 3 years trying to calm his conscience because he was one of those individuals who experienced those intrusive thoughts, lacking assurance. And he was just wrestling with it for 3 years. And then he heard a sermon from Richard Sibbes. And his description was surprising. Quote, his sweet soul melting gospel sermons. Let's just exposit that for a moment, shall we? His sweet soul melting gospel sermons. When was the last time you heard a sweet soul melting sermon about Jesus? Thinking about the movie A Great Awakening. I wish they had longer clips of that posted on the internet, on the YouTube, so that you could hear some of that sweet soul-melting gospel preaching. The George Whitefield, his oratory, it soared not just in volume, but just its poetic nature and how gripping and how vivid it was and how it made you want to run to the Savior, which is why in America we did experience a first great awakening. His preaching was sweet, soul-melting gospel sermons. I would challenge every preacher who might be hearing my voice to ask yourself the question, do you preach the gospel in a sweet, soul-melting kind of way? Is it maybe our pattern today that we have consumed our way of preaching and just assumed that we can present the gospel in a rather clinical kind of way? Here's the facts, ma'am. You're a sinner. Jesus died for sinners. He rose from the dead. Repent and believe the gospel. But are they lacking soul melting that it causes somebody to go, he did what? He did that for me? when there's, I think there's a number of ways that we can go about the business of presenting sweet, soul-melting gospel preaching. It doesn't necessarily have to be like Whitfield, loud and just passionate and dramatic. But I think it can be done with the pen, the way that you write about it, the way that you describe it. It could be done with the simple, the emotion in your voice, not to manipulate, but to communicate. This was an amazing thing that our God did for us. Do you preach in a way that somebody's soul could be melted by the gospel? And please note that he's talking about a Puritan preacher. Sweet soul melting. They preached that it wasn't all just, and you better stop that sinning or you'll be damned to perdition. Dante's third ring is waiting for you. It's not the way they preached, not according to this one Humphrey Mills who heard Richard Sibbs. He won my heart and refreshed me much, for by him I saw and had much of God and was confident in Christ. J.I. Packer said that the Puritans called a minute acquaintance with the human heart. In other words, they did preach toward the heart. Now, they did it via the head, but the destination was the heart. While historical caricatures tend to emphasize their external scrupulosity, in reality, the Puritans aimed at the inner person by means of what they called the plain style of preaching. There was an expositor named William Perkins. He died in 1602. He encouraged preachers to explain, here's number one, explain the text, then describe its doctrinal significance, and finally, guess what? Apply it. Apply to the particular experiences and condition of the church. Now, I think that perhaps we've gotten a little bit more sophisticated in that those three things don't have to happen in that order. In fact, oftentimes I think we kind of fall into that pattern. Please open up your Bible. Here's the text. Here's the explanation. This is what it means to you. Now, this is what you do. Have a good day at Cracker Barrel. The application can be woven throughout. The weight of the verse can be woven throughout. It doesn't need to be that neat and tidy, but I do think that it does need to explain the text. It needs to explain the significance, the weight and import of the text, and then what you're supposed to do with the text. That is what the Puritans sought to do. The best of the Puritans weren't content to just defend doctrine from the pulpit. They wanted to apply it to the hearts of their hearers, and they gave five key strategies. We'll do these lickety-split. One, let Scripture illustrate Scripture. They were masterful at this. So often, the illustrations that you hear, think of it like this. You're making s'mores by the fireplace, no, the fire pit at the camp, when suddenly a marshmallow falls into the... Okay, the Puritans wouldn't do that. Typically, they would reach back to the Old Testament and say, look at that guy. He's doing what this text is describing. They let Scripture illustrate Scripture, which will always be more powerful than any illustration. Number two, make use of memorable images. So Richard Sibbs, for instance, this is what he didn't say. See great things in little beginnings. Okay, well, that makes sense. You get that statement. See great things in little beginnings, but that's not how he said it. This is how he expressed the same sentiment. See a flame and a spark, a tree and a seed. Oh, well, that colors it, doesn't it? I don't have to use my imagination. He painted it for me. He didn't call weary Christians to look to Christ. Instead, he would say, when we feel ourselves cold in affection and duty, the best way is to warm ourselves at this fire of his love and mercy. Way more vivid. In other words, they took time to just write better than we do, I think. For believers who wanted to maintain a tender heart, Sibbs said, quote, use the means of grace. Be always under the sunshine of the gospel. That's just vivid writing. The sunshine of the gospel. These days, we say, preach the gospel to yourself every day. And that's true. Sit under the sunshine of the gospel daily. It's different, isn't it? It engaged the imagination. Sibbes knew that. He said, the way to come to the heart is often to pass through the fancy or through the imagination. Number three, good preaching is tender and tactful. Sibbes was counseling pastors constantly to handle young believers with gentleness and to not be overbearing and not to be too strong, because a tender savior shouldn't inspire ill-tempered shepherds. We should be tender. You don't have to throttle people from the pulpit. Sometimes, yeah, but be mindful. There's bruised reeds that are sitting there. Number four, Puritan preaching involved practical points of application. This is what it looks like this week in your life. And then finally, number five, keep Christ at the center. I got to tell you, oh, it's killing me right now, because I'd love to announce that that's something we're going to be focusing on in 2027 with a lot of pastors, which actually reminds me, if and you don't mind, we've got our No Retreat matching gift campaign going on right now. We've got big plans for pastoral preaching next year. Would you please consider supporting us this year at this time so that we can launch that initiative and about 1,000 other things we're doing here at Fortis Institute? You can learn more about the matching gift campaign. It's called No Retreat. It is available, all of the details, at fortisinstitute.org/donate. Sibbes recognized the importance of both engaging the mind and stirring the affections with truths about Jesus. Quote, because knowledge and affection mutually help one another. It's good to keep up our affections of love and delight by all sweet inducements and divine encouragements for what the heart likes best, the mind studies most. His preaching aimed to inspire hearts to love Christ above all. For my money, that should always be the preeminent goal of every single sermon. 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
4: This spring marks the 32nd anniversary of the Rwandan genocide, in which nearly a million people in this African nation were slaughtered in only a few days' time. Hutu and Tutsi families have grieved the loss of loved ones, and that includes Dali.
5: Her husband and one of her sons were killed, and she just couldn't forgive those who killed her loved ones. 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So she recalled that Jesus asked his Father to forgive those who punished him.
4: Reading those words of Jesus in her very own Bible is what helped Dali find the grace and gumption to forgive those who murdered her family. 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
13: Know your reformers. Ulrich Zwingli was a Swiss reformer who pioneered expository preaching, introduced the regulative principle, and brought a republican government to Switzerland. He fought against the Roman Catholic Church for theological and political independence and died in battle. This is Wretched Radio with Todd Friel.
0: Don't you worry if you missed your chance to be annoyed yesterday. You can be annoyed today, courtesy of Wretched Radio. What was so annoying yesterday? Depending on your perspective, me. Why? Because we were preaching 1 Peter 3, 1 through 6, a text that so often, I'll tell you, if pastors were to take a Hippocratic oath, so many of them would be in violation of their oath. First of all, how they mangle the text. Second of all, oh, have you ever heard the pastor who apologizes for the sermon text? Hey, this one's really hard, man. And so, you know, I'll try to keep it real tight for you this morning because it's in the Bible, so we got to deal with it. And they apologize for the Bible? Not a chance. Refuse to play that reindeer game. Why? Because if it's in the Bible and if it is a command, it is good for us. If you and I can get that truism straight in our brain, without being hyperbolic, it will change your Christian walk, especially when it comes to mortification of sin. Why? Because if you just see mortification of sin as putting to death stuff that is fun, stuff that is good, stuff that I enjoy, well, it's really hard because you're loving that stuff. But when you know that God's commandments, which perhaps crash the idols of your heart, when you know that his sledgehammer is for our good, well, then we can obey those laws gladly and happily. Why? Because they're good for us. And that's true with submission too. I know that these days, in our current cultural context, the idea, courtesy of feminism, of a woman submitting, oh, the horrors. Oh, you can't, that's so archaic. That's such a throwback to the old days when misogyny ruled. Hold on a second. God says it. I don't care what the world says. In fact, almost always if the world says it, do the opposite. It's sort of like if you hear about a piece of legislation and you're wondering, what side should I be on? See what Chuck Schumer is voting. Let's see how he's voting. And if he's voting for it, then you should be against it. The same thing is true with worldly ideologies. If the world says it, encourages it, promotes it, endorses it, chances are really high it's a bad idea. And what they would like to do these days is pit gender against gender and wipe out any distinctions and certainly wipe out any roles, especially if it includes any sort of authority going to one team over the others. And the world shouts at women today, don't submit. That's the last thing you should do. And God says, that's what I want you to do. And if we don't believe that God is good, and if we don't believe that his commands are always best for us, well, then we're going to be in a bit of a spiritual war. But I'm telling you, this tips the ball in your favor of having more strength for sanctification when you go, okay, wait a second. My flesh says this, the world says that, but God tells me this, and I trust him. I know it's good, so I'm going to do it, and it will make me glad. And that is how we need to view commandments. So yesterday, if you were at Alpharetta Bible Church, you could have been annoyed one of two ways, that I didn't apologize for the Bible, or you could have been annoyed that we actually promoted submission as a good thing, which, Jimmy, by the way, you'll be thrilled to pieces with this. I'm in Geekville right now. Total Geekville right now, because coming up next is 1 Peter 3, verse 7, which is addressing men. And after church, man, I'm so grateful for people. I shouldn't say Gina's name, so I won't. She was talking to me after and she said, tell me. And she wasn't like, you know, being one of those, it's after the sermon and, you know, those types of deals, which we've all unfortunately done, I'm afraid. But she said, hey, tell me, how do you deal with the word likewise in 1 Peter 3, 7? Oh, what a question. I love that.
14: So glad you asked.
0: I just love that. No. Okay, something else happened last week. There's this lovely couple that's been attending the church, and they're thinking about joining Alpharetta Bible Church. Sent an email asking some questions. Hey, before we join Alpharetta Bible Church, have some questions. Jimmy, I got to go get them. I'll have to find them and read them to you. Any pastor would get it's like 20 questions, like theological questions.
14: That's good.
0: And, you know, can a divorced man be a deacon or an elder? Now, if you send questions like that to a church and you never hear back from them, I don't go. But if you hear back from a church where it's like, wow, these questions are awesome. Here, I'll share with you what I think. Chances are real good. You've got a church that is earnest and serious. So the person I won't mention, whose name is Gina, came up and she said, tell me, what do you do with likewise in 1 Peter 3:7? Because the word likewise has to be connected to something. To what is it connected? Is it connected to the aforementioned likewises, which would be women submitting to husbands? Would it be connected to the likewise of slaves submitting to bad masters? Or would it be connected to submitting to a bad government? Or is it immediately referring to women who are married to unsaved men? Now it's addressing men who are married to unsaved women. I love questions like, love it. And so I've been geeking out on that, Jimmy, diving into that, because there's a little bit of a split in conservative circles. There are some who say it's this, some who say it's that. So you know what that means, don't you? We need to have a major split.
14: That's right.
0: That's what we need to do right there. We need to have a major split. So if that didn't annoy you, don't you worry. You haven't lost your opportunity to be agitated, because I hold in my never before nicotine stained fingers an article titled from one Anthony B. Bradley, "Your church doesn't need a youth minister." Well, that's as subtle as a gun right there. Your church doesn't need a youth minister. Let me share with you what this fellow said. And whilst it could be that you, in my opinion, have a youth minister, I think his bigger point is well worth our consideration. He's pretty strong. It's like, just get rid of your youth ministry. Take whatever money you're spending there and do it this way. Well, you can make that decision as a local church, because I don't get to make those laws as much as I'd like to. But I think his bigger point, that it should be older men engaging in the lives of younger men, specifically, he's dealing with males in this context. And then he also addresses older women being involved in the lives of younger women, you know, the way that Titus 2 actually suggests. Now, some of this you might fuss about, and I would join you in that fidgetiness, because it's not something that we do that saves anybody. And you've always got to be careful with studies that conclude, and this is why people become Christians. Well, because we know why people become Christians, because God regenerates them. Nevertheless, I think we can glean something from longitudinal studies that identify parent-child and intergenerational relationships as the strongest predictors of teen faith persistence. That's interesting, isn't it? Transmission succeeds primarily where there is family warmth, specifically a father perceived as warm and close. Hey, Dad, you want your kids to be saved? Ask yourself the question, what's my temperature? Am I cold? Am I hot? Am I warm? And in this instance, warm is actually good. It's not being spewed out of the Lord's mouth. It's good that it's somebody who's a dad who isn't just constantly on edge all the time, or that's just completely unemotional toward his children. You're warm toward your kids. You're close to your kids. You want to see them and hear them. What else contributes to kids getting saved? Role modeling, church attendance, home devotions. They all play a role in it, but the most important factor, at least according to these studies, for whatever they're worth, is relations between generations. Authoritative parenting, combining warmth, structure, and ongoing faith conversation, is the most effective transmission style. Now, I would reject that transmission style as if that causes a kid to be saved, but it seems that when they are surveyed, the kids that are getting saved had those experiences in their lives more often than not. Involvement in all church intergenerational worship correlated more consistently with mature faith than any other variable. Every teen, they call it the 5-1 principle. Every teen needs 5 caring non-parental adults in their life. And if a kid has that, then there's a decent chance the kid is going to get saved. And therefore, according to this author, we need to do away with youth ministry? Next on Wretched Radio, on American Family Radio.
14: You know those really big questions you get when your kid comes home from college? 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No, it happens gradually, and eventually you look up and you realize, I've been coasting for years. Well, Dr. Adam Tyson has created Walk Like a Man. 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And so he gets into God's Word and he lays out what it actually looks like to walk with wisdom and live with real conviction. 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
13: Important dates in Christian history. 529 AD. Benedict of Nursia establishes his monastic order outside of Rome. His written code of conduct, called the Benedictine Rule, becomes the most influential guide for centuries of monasticism in the West. This is Wretched Radio with Todd Friel.
0: You might say, ouch, you might say, amen. This is Wretched Radio. A rather provocative article from Anthony Bradley titled, Your Church Doesn't Need a Youth Minister, might cause you to yipes a little bit. Or I guess it would be yelp. Well, you might, yeah, you might express your yelping with a yipe. That's up to you. It depends on your denomination. Or it might cause you to go, yes. Yes. Now, do I think that we can make a law about whether a church should have youth ministry or not? No, certainly not. Is it a sin to have youth ministry? Certainly not. Now, I would go so far as to say, I think at the very least, we should consider who is teaching in the youth ministry and what is I'm going to say the philosophy of youth ministry. What are we trying to do with these kids? Are we trying to zippity-doo-dah them for an hour so that they don't complain about going to church on a Sunday morning? Do we all have to build Wombaland? Which, by the way, with so many of these massive churches, you pull out the kids' programs and the whoop-de-doo fest that they have for them every Sunday, that church will shrink fast. Do we want that kind of a church, or do we want something else? Do we want a philosophy of youth ministry that doesn't involve a 22-year-old going down to the level of a 14-year-old, but instead an older man, an older woman pulling the younger kids up to them? I think that that is a conversation every church certainly should have without just mindlessly following the current evangelical trend. Got to have youth programs, got to be fun, got to have pizza, got to have whipped cream involved with this. Otherwise, the kids won't come, the parents will complain. Okay. If you think the church should be a fun fest for your children, I can point you to about 17 churches within a stone's throw of where I'm standing right now who will amuse your kids straight to hell. But if you want a church that walks alongside of you, mom and dad, and that brings your kids up and teaches them to honor you and respect you and obey you and to be a good taxpaying citizen who loves the Lord Jesus Christ, hey, then this is the play. What's the philosophy of your youth ministry? Second, I really do think that we should consider who is teaching that youth ministry. I know the thinking behind it. It's already a concession that we've got to amuse the kids. The concession is it can't be somebody old because old guy teaching Sunday, not cool. What does cool have to do with catechizing children? Nothing. Because we've let kids dictate what church is going to be about on Sunday morning. Who knows better here? We do. And it's not to just rob them of fun. They can go get fun elsewhere. Church isn't about fun as the world defines it. Church is about maturity and sanctification and loving the Lord Jesus Christ. So do I think, having said that, that there should be a movement, no youth ministry? No, I don't. But I do believe that there are some things that we can glean from this particular article that states what we need is a return to the historic Christian norm rather than continued innovation on a secular framework of adolescence that keeps producing poor, ineffective long-term outcomes. And his proposal is young girls with old girls, young men with older men, discipling them, teaching them. Not just relegating it to one paid staff person who really is very close to their age. There's no need, writes the author, to keep doing what we know does not work when the original model works the best and always has and always will. And so some suggestions from the article. Faith persistence is forged when older women teach younger women and girls. Why? Why is there power in that? Because that's what the Bible endorses. Titus 2:3-5. Older women, be involved in the lives of younger women. Furthermore, if you do Titus 2:2 or 6-8, faith persistence, in other words, kids that are earnest about their faith, forged when older men teach younger men and boys. It just works. Why? Because that's what the Bible prescribes for us. He writes, using this model from the Bible saves money, produces better outcomes. And he actually did some accounting work on this. Again, I'm not saying you need to fire your youth pastor. He might be, but I'm not saying that. But if you did, he said you'd basically experience net. He does all of the accounting on this because youth programs cost somewhere between like $92,000 and $99,000 a year. After you take out the other costs, the 3% annual cost of living increase, et cetera, you save about $54,000 to $69,000 a year. That's a substantial chunk of change, isn't it? So the conclusion is this from the article. Your church does not need a youth student ministries director role. Instead, focus on training and equipping parents to create a household environment characterized by warmth, joy, and spiritual formation. That's why it's really a challenging line that youth ministries walk, because when parents think, all right, there's a youth minister, there's a youth group, they're responsible for my kids, wrong. And I'm not talking just about the spiritual indoctrination of your children, talking about just the temperature of your home. Homes that are warm and familial. That seems to be the petri dish in which young people tend to flourish. Warmth, joy, and spiritual formation. Instead of a youth role, this is number three. Hire a director of men's ministries and a director of women's ministry, with both roles including boys and girls from sixth grade up. If you need fun activities to do with each other, you can hire someone part-time to coordinate and plan those events. I'm kind of a fuddy-dud, I admit it. This is just me. I'm just telling. And if Alpharetta Bible Church, one day they want to put a trampoline in the backyard so people can bounce on it, I'd be a little concerned about the liability, but okay. But I don't think a church needs a trampoline. I don't think it needs things to amuse youth groups. Now, can you have a little playground for the little kids so that they can run around, get some energy out? Yeah, I think that's wisdom. But that's not incorporated into the youth ministry. The youth, having the kids go down the slide where when you say John 3:16, that has nothing to do with youth ministry. So have a little playground for the kids. But all of the accoutrements that are required for entertainment. And here's one too. Again, this is, every church has their liberty. I'm just expressing how I view it. And again, if Alpharetta Bible Church, if they determine that they want a gymnasium, okay. But my inclination is, what does a gymnasium have to do with spiritual maturation? I know it's, you get together and it can be fun. So a church can do that. I don't think they're sinning. My point is, that's not what church is about. If a church chooses to have a gym, knock yourself out. Cool. I've played in church gyms before. But if that's what undergirds the youth ministry, or we think that's what is needed for the kids to stay, for the parents to be happy, then I think we've got things backwards. And we need to reconsider the philosophy of our ministry. And so the emphasis from this is, in church, we need intergenerational relationships. At home, we need dads specifically involved in the lives of their children. Now, what about the kids that come from broken homes? What do we do with them? Well, he wrote another article on this subject about the number of evangelical men that go to churches that aren't doing anything. Statistically, there's 18.3 million children in America who grow up without a dad. That's bad. And there's 31 million evangelical men. Not quite double, but close enough. So what could we do? How could we help these young people in America? Well, we've got evangelical men that can be plugged into playing the role, at least a substitutionary role, of a warm generational carer. Can't be the dad. Nobody can replace the dad. But how's about that we put these guys to work and have them investing in the lives of young children that don't have a dad in their lives? Could it be? I mean, all right. Imagine for a second the devil strategizing. I think he does. I can just imagine like spitball ministry meetings. All right, you guys, what do you think about this? We tried that one in 1714. Remember what happened over there in Poland? Yeah, that didn't work out. So they just throw up ideas. Okay, what if we throw up ideas? Let's imagine this for a moment. What if all of the evangelical men started intentionally with the young people in the church being a part of their lives in some capacity, not taking over the role, but in some capacity, and they consider that their ministry? What would be the long-term impact of that? What would be the consequence of that in a century or in a generation? While the devil goes about the business of undermining everything that we're about and trying to destroy families, what if we made an effort to be the family? Food for thought.
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16: 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Have you been resisting some circumstance God has brought into your life? 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
19: So, how much are you paying for gas at the pump? A lot of Americans are experiencing over $4, some over $5, and in California, like $6 or more. Ed, I don't really want to talk about necessarily why this is happening. I think most people know it's because of the war with Iran. So it's temporary, but still, this could this could start hurting President Trump and the Republicans in the fall, right?
20: Yeah. So the current national average for gas prices is about $4.46.
19: Okay.
20: A year ago, that national average was $3 and almost 20 cents. So the economic fallout is one thing.
19: Right.
20: People having to maybe adjust vacation plans.
19: Right.
20: You have to take that money. That kind of gas price hike is a budget buster, but it's the political fallout that could happen because, fairly or not, what people oftentimes vote on is the pocketbook.
19: For the average American.
20: For the average American.
19: Who are left or right, necessarily. They're just driven by the economy and how much money they're making, how much they're having to spend, and so forth.
20: And they do blame the people in charge.
19: Right.
20: And I think most people understand that this jump in gas prices is because of the war in Iran.
19: Right.
20: We'd hope that the average voter would say, well, I understand, we'll give it some time, but that's not usually what happens. So
19: no, and I think that you run the real, you know how things get fixed in people's minds, and even if the facts on the ground change, they've already formed their opinion.
20: Yes.
19: And I'm thinking, this is purely my opinion, that the war needs to be settled and done with by Memorial Day. And if it's not, it's going to get ingrained in people's heads through the summer, and especially when they start seeing the gas prices not come down, that they're going to blame President Trump and the Republicans in the fall. See you next time on Reason and Company.
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1: Books of the Bible. Nehemiah is the continuing story of exiles returning from Babylonian captivity. In this book, the people rebuild the walls of Jerusalem and renew the covenant under the leadership of Nehemiah. Despite opposition, the wall is rebuilt in 52 days, and it's perceived as a work wrought by God. God will bless that work which brings him honor. 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
6: This is Wretched Radio. Brace yourselves. We are going to play one of America's fastest growing game sensation. Which story bothers you most? That's right. I hold in my never before nicotine stained fingers a veritable slew of stories. You are going to determine which story bugs you most. You say, wait a second. How can we do this in a one-way communication? Don't you panic. You have a federal head. The one, the only, Jimmy Hicks, will represent the tens and tens of people listening to this here Wretched Radio program. Sir, are you prepared for your most onerous and earnest responsibility?
7: Absolutely.
6: We know how well it went with our first federal head. My expectation bar is quite low. All right, Jimmy, here we go. You ready? Which story? You got this straight. Which story bugs you most?
7: I'm ready.
6: I got a bunch of them for you, starting with Perry Stone, Nuffstead, but nevertheless, Perry Stone, he's a discredited prosperity preacher from Tennessee who still holds a lot of sway. He has a lot of subscribers to his YouTube channel. He gets tons of views. I think he might even still be on TV, if I'm not mistaken. And he recently put people into a tither. That's right. A veritable tither regarding the subject of UFOs. As you listen to his report about UFOs, listen for the specificity of this. He got a phone call from a buddy, but he's not going to tell you who the buddy is. He's not going to tell you what his actual source is. Nevertheless, he's going to put you into a fundraising panic because that's really what's driving this. It's just another opportunity to get clicks, views, and people to send in money, which is just his MO, by getting you freaked out because there's UFO files.
8: And I'm not going to go into great detail.
6: Now, wouldn't want to do that because the reality is he doesn't have any details.
8: But there were a large number of pastors that had been invited to go to a certain state to hear some men in the United States government and
6: you know, some men in the United States government, you know, could be a postal worker, could be the dog catcher, could be a congressman, just some workers in the U.S. government. They went to a place somewhere.
8: And others share with them a concern that they had. And this particular man, and I'll not name him.
6: No, wouldn't want to do that because that would actually bring some credibility to your ridiculous reporting.
8: And then we may end up doing some teachings with him or having an event at his church. He has a great church.
6: Why don't you tell us who it is now? Why withhold this information?
8: But he said, Perry, what they're about to release from what we're hearing.
6: What we're hearing. What we're hearing about what they might release.
8: There's going to be a release concerning aliens and concerning unidentified flying object spacecraft that some of the people who were in the meeting were telling us as pastors.
6: Some of the people who were in the meeting, they were telling us, whoever that is, as pastors.
8: You need to prepare your people and you need to get ready to answer them for what you're about to hear being released.
6: That's interesting. Trying to remember the last time I heard the government being concerned about pastors to the point where they would call them into some sort of an assembly so that they could prepare them for the information so that

0: parishioners don't get all befuddled and confused by this. I can't remember the last time that's never happened. Why in the world would the government want to bring pastors together to comb their people? The government is now concerned about people in what is, in this instance, everybody that's been involved in this UFO study story, because Perry Stone isn't the only one. Members of NAR, the Pentecostal movements. Ooh, why just that particular group, one wonders?
1: And some of it has to do with crafts that have been discovered that are not allegedly a part of our planet, and the materials they're made of are not a part of our planet. Very strange reptilian looking creatures.
0: Of course.
1: And other things that almost sound like something out of a sci-fi movie or an Orson Welles book.
0: Interestingly, they all do. Because they're all fictitious. These stories, like unidentified flying objects, do I believe they exist? Yes. If you actually apply the title UFO and understand it rightly, they're unidentified. Are they flying? Maybe, maybe not. It could be a reflection. It could be a sunspot. Who knows what it is? That's why they're called unidentified. Nevertheless, Perry Stone puts out this report. It's picked up by CBN, and there are people who will be concerned and frightened by this. Let's just, for a moment, entertain the idea that maybe, just maybe, there's extraterrestrial life out there someplace. Let's just say that's discovered. Why would that put anybody into a panic? Why? That shouldn't cause the Christian to lay chic freak out, which doesn't contradict the Bible. Now, the Bible does point toward that we are the only planet with life. Heavens are the heavens is where his throne is. The earth is his footstool. I want to say that Psalm 100 and something or another. It indicates that we are the exclusive creation. I believe that we are. But if there are other life forms out there, yeah, and what, Jesus didn't die on a cross for our sins? Jesus didn't rise from the grave? Jesus didn't ascend into heaven? Even so, it will cause people to panic, and it will cause people to send in money to sham ministries like Perry Stone's. This isn't the only story, by the way. Oh, by the way, this is a great quote from Perry Stone, and we'll just let the quote linger in the air. He said he's been teaching about issues like this for decades, of course, but that such topics have since become mainstream. No, I don't think they're mainstream. And says he feels better that I'm not the nut anymore. That's the sound of lingering in the air. From the Christian Post, a charismatic pastor apologized Wednesday after a Republican congressman disputed his claim that he was called into a private meeting with pastors about UFOs to warn that the government is planning to claim aliens created humans and invented Christianity. The representative came out and said, nope, that's not what happened at all. That I was called in to encourage a group of pastors. Here's the deets on this. This pastor who claims that this congressman was telling the pastors, look out, there's going to be a great big conspiracy bomb dropping. No, quote, I was called to encourage them, and the pastor who claimed that he did make some UFO claims said he was called in to encourage us and to thank us for the work that we were doing. Quote, from the pastor who misrepresented the congressman, in that moment, listen to this flimsy excuse, I began to state things that I've always said that is my opinion. And all it is my opinion. That when the disclosure comes out, it will be spun that the aliens have always been there and that they seeded us, that they created the first religion and all of that. I should have stopped and paused and said, this part is my opinion, but I didn't. What a sham. Alan Didio, From the Christian Post, another Pentecostal pastor from North Carolina whose books and ministry focus heavily on demons and his interpretation of the end times wrote, "The news is true. I was brought into a private meeting with other pastors, phones off. No recordings. We were warned. Disclosure is coming and many will be unprepared for what follows." Why the secrecy? Why is this hidden behind closed doors? If it's true, what's the big deal? What's the issue? What's the concern? And where are the details? Where are the facts, ma'am? There aren't any. It's all speculation. I got a phone call. I'm not going to tell you who it is. I'm not going to give you the details, but I'm telling you, we were talking to a bunch of people, all kinds of government sort of like people who occasionally drive by government buildings. And they told us that this was going to, and get ready because the government now cares about Christians. Utter nonsense. And one can't help but wonder how much ka-ching was raised. Jimmy, we'd never stoop that low.
2: Don't think so.
0: No. I mean, we do have a matching gift campaign right now.
2: Yeah, we do.
0: We do, which you can learn more about at fortisinstitute.org/donate. 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No, we wouldn't do that either. 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
4: Know your reformers. John Calvin was a French pastor, an author of the Institutes of the Christian Religion. His writings and ministry made Geneva, Switzerland, a hotbed of Reformed theology. His institutes are still guiding documents for Reformed churches across the globe. 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
0: What is the most important thing about playing a fictitious game called Which Story Bugs You Most?
2: Timing.
0: Thank you. This is Wretched Radio. We've only gotten through one story.
2: Yes, we did.
0: But it was kind of a Lulu. Perry Stone, the prosperity preacher, making up another story. When is somebody going to write a... Here's an idea for you. You want to be an author. You want to be a research journalist who gets to the facts and exposes a bad teaching. Well, here you go. Start writing down all of the promises that have been made, all of the predictions that have been offered by these false prophets, and put down the date where they made their claims, and then give it a year, two, three, four, five, doesn't matter. You can go back 10 years on the internet if you want to, 20 years on the internet, and catalog all of their promises, and then see when they were fulfilled. Not one, not ever. Furthermore, they typically are generalities, they're vagaries, so that they could say, well, no, I said this, and it actually was fulfilled in Peru, in a tiny village where they didn't have cell phones. So I'm good to go. None of it comes true. Wouldn't it be a powerful book, or at least a blog page site thing, whatever you call it, that actually revealed the charlatans? That's story number one, Jimmy. You ready for story number two?
2: I am.
0: Short-lived. I think, was it Monday? We talked about Louisiana, the circuit court.
2: Oh, yeah.
0: That you can't send abortifacients in the mail to a state where abortion is illegal. And we all cheered for about a second because the Supreme Court has put a temporary restraining order. So in other words, they can keep sending the pills until the Supreme Court figures out what they want to do with this case. Bummer. Not unexpected. Bummer. It was Justice Alito, by the way, that had to do that. It doesn't mean that he was in favor of it. It just buys them time to sort out what they want to do. This needs to be heard. This needs to be settled because abortions are actually up courtesy of abortifacients. And so we want this to be heard. We want this to be a federal trial or federal court ruling because there's really no point in having a state law if it can be violated through the postal service. That's story number two, Jimmy.
2: Okay.
0: Does that one bug you?
2: A little bit.
0: Number three. You know what? I don't think I want to do this one. No. We're going to do it. And I'm sorry for it. This is not a good story for little ears to hear. But I think that there is something that should stoke us as we hear this agitating story. Mom and dad, little kid shouldn't hear this for the next minute. FedEx driver kidnapped, raped, and strangled a 7-year-old girl in the back of his truck. The camera recorded all of it. The jurors, according to the New York Post, were left sobbing in their seats as footage from Athena's murder was played, and some viewers in the gallery fled from the courtroom as the horrific video cut out and the sounds of the little girl being strangled filled the room. Why share any of this? Well, the good news is, even though I would suggest to you, it probably was about 2 hours and 58 minutes too long. It was a 3-hour deliberation. They found him guilty. And what are they going to do with this fellow? He's sentenced to death. Here's the problem. It will take years before that happens. Years before that happens. Justice should be swift. Justice should be certain. God commands that murderers are executed. It was before the Mosaic Covenant, Genesis 9:6. It's in the Mosaic Covenant. It is described, I believe, in Romans chapter 13. Somebody should have a fair trial. He did. But the sentencing and the punishment should not be delayed, Ecclesiastes 8:11. Unfortunately, in this situation, for the sake of the family, it'll be dragged out. It's mandatory. Even though he was found guilty, deliberated 3 hours, it automatically goes to appeal. It has to. Why? Why? If we know we've got video of it, what more do we need here? Except for clever attorneys to get involved and to confuse the issue and potentially just get the guy life in prison. This coddling of criminals that kill image bearers should be an issue that Christians are louder about, in my estimation. By the way, I was reading something. It was the listing of all of the presidents who had assassination attempts. Yeah, here it is right here. 7 U.S. presidents who survived assassination attempts. Goes back to Andrew Jackson, January 1835. It occurred during a congressional funeral procession. And by the way, that date is really worth noting because you have voices today that are saying if we don't want modern day assassination attempts, the surefire, no pun intended, the surefire cure is we've got to tone down the rhetoric. The political discourse temperature, it's too hot. We need to bring it down. I don't disagree with that, but the reality is in 1835, while there most certainly was political sniping, that it was better than it is today, and yet there was an assassination attempt. In other words, yes, the political discourse should be more gentlemanly, but that ain't going to fix the problem. Abe Lincoln, 1861, discourse was better then too. Teddy Roosevelt, 1912, even though he got shot, he spoke for an hour. That's a dude. Franklin Delano Roosevelt, 1933. I did not know that. He was in Florida, delivered a speech, and a bricklayer opened fire on the vehicle, 6 rounds at a group of people. Now, Roosevelt, of course, we know didn't get harmed, but 5 other people were hit. This is why I bring it up. He was executed just over a month after the shooting. That's too long, in my estimation. Swift justice. This FedEx driver who did that abominable, wicked, tragic, horrible deed to that young girl. I don't know why he's consuming air. Story number 4, Germany is launching a blasphemy investigation into Christian YouTubers who had the audacity to say that Islam is a violent religion. That sounds pretty blasphemous to me. They also said that Islam is anti-Semitic. Yeah, it is. And history proves it. They don't just say it. They actually assault. They actually kill. That is the history. The content creators, at least one of them, there's 2 of them, but one of them is under investigation, and they're looking into investigating the other one. It's a German law that you can't say anything that makes anybody upset about anything. That is a scary state to live in. Story number 5, Jimmy.
2: Okay.
0: Does this one bug you the most? Prominent Canadian drag queen known as the Grand Marshal of Progress, found guilty of sex trafficking, 7 counts of sex trafficking. Mm-hmm. I bring that up because I didn't think that was happening, but there it is in Canada. By the way, was also reading that in Canada, I think it's over 200 churches have been burnt down. Same thing in Europe. Churches are being burned down regularly in Canada and in Europe. And the thinking behind it is even if people aren't all that religious, if it's kind of the centerpiece of a town, these are historic churches that are being burned down. What happens to that town? It gets weakened. It doesn't have a center. Even if it's a fixture, it doesn't even have to be a belief system. It's just a fixture. You get rid of it and you've got a weakened culture. Story number 5 and 6. Story number 6. I don't know if this bugs you or not, Jimmy. Are you familiar with Sam Alberry?
2: Yes.
0: Did you report that story?
2: I did not.
0: Okay, why not?
2: Well, I might. It is a story.
0: It is a story. And you want to be careful that you don't take an anecdote and stake a theological position on it. But nevertheless, this is a fellow, he's done a lot of damage. This is a man who said that he has same-sex attractions. he was the one who led the charge saying it's okay to be gay as long as you don't act on it. He provided a third way, if you will. And wow, did evangelicals just love that, because what does it provide? An out? You don't have to be mean to anybody if you can say that there's a third way. Well, it turns out that his church, they actually knew about a relationship that he had before they called him as pastor. Nevertheless, they called him into ministry, and now it's been disclosed. Nope, he's disqualified because of whatever it is that he did with that fellow. That's the church, by the way, of Russell Moore. Don't want to pounce on this fellow, but I hope that maybe, just maybe, we can connect some dots here and put an end to this third way business. Jimmy, that's story number six. Which one? Make it snappy.
2: I'm going to say the FedEx driver.
0: Yeah.
2: That one's.
0: Yep. Government, bear the sword.
2: Yep.
0: And do it swiftly. This is Wretched Radio on American Family Radio.
5: I'm Rick Scarborough, and this is my take. Justice Jackson will not define what a woman is. At her Senate hearing, Jackson said, "I can't. Not in this context. I am not a biologist." The "it depends on the context" response has become a template for evasion, an excuse used by the left to justify immoral actions such as gay marriage, gender fluidity, transitioning, and men and women's sports. All are actions which conflict with God's design. This is a deliberate crossing of a moral line, and Scripture is clear. God created mankind in His own image, male and female, He created them. Friends, God is not a God of ambiguity. America's crisis is not wordplay. It's a clear choice between good and evil. I'm Rick Scarborough, and that's my take. For more information, go to recoveramerica.com.
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10: Books of the Bible. Ephesians was written by Paul to the churches around Ephesus. It is about who Christians are and how they live. When we are in Christ, we are made alive, reconciled to God, and united with other believers in the church. If you are struggling in your walk with Christ, perhaps it is time to revisit what Christ has done for you and who you are in Him. 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
0: Bummer. This is Wretched Radio. Those were the voices of a Michael Knowles and a Matt Walsh of Daily Wire being asked by a really sharp young man, where are you going when you die? And the answer was very Roman Catholic. They don't know. We talked about this earlier this week on Wretched, and I've been kicking myself ever since because I seem to forget this on the regs. That's right, on the regs, because I'm current, I'm hip, and I'm groovy. That the issue of assurance was one of the major doctrinal issues of the Protestant Reformation. It was a massive deal. Specifically, Cardinal Robert Bellarmine, remember that name. The quote will ring in your ears, the name you might forget. At the Council of Trent, he was called, this was the Counter-Reformation. He said, the greatest of all Protestant heresies is, now the greatest, not grace, not that you don't have to go through the church, not Mariology. The greatest heresy of the Protestant church is the doctrine of assurance. Why? Because if you can be assured you're saved, you don't need the church. And guess what? You don't. Not for salvation. And that is why the Roman Catholic Church at the Council of Trent said in Session 6, Canon 16, if anyone saith that he will for certain of an absolute and infallible certainty have that great gift of perseverance unto the end, unless he has learned this by special revelation, let him be anathema. Don't forget that the Roman Catholic Church once again thinks you, my Protestant friend, are anathema if you believe in the doctrine of assurance. The Roman Catholic Church must maintain that position. Otherwise, the sacerdotal system comes tumbling down. There's no need for it. You don't need to go to confession. You don't need to do acts of charity. You don't need to give your money. You don't need to get last rites. You don't need to get married in the church. You don't need to get baptized in the Roman Catholic Church. They must defend that doctrine. This was an article from Nine Marks titled, How the Roman Catholic Doctrine of Assurance Distorts the Conscience. And I share this because I think that there's enough helpful information in this treatise of the Roman Catholic Doctrine of Assurance that would help those who do struggle with assurance, who do struggle with knowing that they know. By the way, Jimmy, we're in...
2: Is it second? No, First Peter.
0: First Peter. Thank you. It's like you're reading my mind. What does it say about women who live a quiet and gentle life with an unsaved husband? The it's in verse 6 of First Peter 3 that you can know that you are an ancestor, a daughter of Sarah. In other words, you can know that you're a Christian. Please, if you are wobbly regarding your assurance, you want to be careful how you examine the fruit in your life, because most likely if you're wobbly kneed about the subject, it's because you do study yourself too much. Having said that, you can look at the deeds you do and glean assurance from it. Are you a faithful wife? Why? Because you're a child of God. Do you have a quiet and gentle spirit? What does that indicate? You're a child of God. Are you striving to be godly even though you trip, stumble, and fall? That would indicate you're a child of God. In other words, when you have a tendency to survey your works and to discover that you come up, you fall short. And you do. That's the reality, because you're not perfect. I'm not perfect. So we all fall short when it comes to perfection. But that doesn't mean you can't look at some of the other works that are actually happening and go, okay, all right, good. I used to do this. Now I don't do that anymore. Okay, all right, good. That's another mark of assurance. Is it definitive? No, not necessarily. But that doesn't mean it's disqualified from consideration and being encouraged by. Let me take you to this article from Nine Marks Ministries about the Roman Catholic doctrine of assurance. They wrote, there's a world of difference between having hope for salvation and assurance of salvation. Do you remember that from Knowles and Walsh? Well, I hope. I've got to have hope. So Knowles was actually on it. It was interesting, if you remember. It took Michael Knowles about 2.5 minutes to explain why he doesn't know for sure that he's going to heaven, but that he has hope, which is a part of something that you must have if you want to go to heaven. You have to do charity. You have to do works of love. And you have to have hope. So I got hope, he explained, because that's required to go to heaven. It was such a convoluted, confusing description mingled with a little bit of evangelical grace alone, faith alone, and Christ alone language, but with layer after layer of stuff that you need to do, including having hope. So he has hope for salvation. But that is not the Christian description and definition of hope. Hope for the Christian isn't wishing. It's a verity. It's like, that's my hope. Not, oh, I hope it happens. No, my hope is that Christ's death, burial, and resurrection is sufficient for the forgiveness of my sins. And that because he rose again, I will rise again. That's my hope. That's my confidence from the article. While Protestants rightly affirm the possibility of assurance, many sincere believers still struggle to experience it. And then it gives some of the reasons why. This is not an exhaustive list. This can stem from present sin. Do you have a battle with sin? And you've concluded that therefore you're not a Christian? Now, there's obviously more that needs to be discovered. But on the face of it, you should be struggling with sin. That's the whole point of Christianity. That you have sins that are increasingly being revealed to you that you seek to mortify. That is the ongoing Christian life. It could be that you lack assurance because of guilt over past sin. I think we talked about this a bit ago when it came to the Puritans. They thought that that was a really big deal. You think that those sins were so big, so bad, so egregious that they can't be forgiven. What is that? It's a theological issue. It is a low view of God. That somehow your sins, as grotesque as they may have been, are somehow greater than God's ability to forgive. When you put it in those terms, that's pretty blasphemous, isn't it? To basically, even though you don't say it, you're accusing God of not being able to wash you and make you white as snow. I know you say it, but that isn't true for my sins. That should cause you to go, I don't think I want to be thinking like that. So how do you not think like that? You gain a higher view of God in all of his attributes, his might, his ability to forgive, his willingness to forgive, what he has provided for us to be forgiven. Study those things and what you will inevitably conclude more regularly until it is fixed in your noggin, my sins are forgiven. The past is gone in the eyes of God. Now, nine marks they cite that could also be an overly sensitive conscience, that it's just a little, it's tuned a little bit too high. What do you need to do to adjust that? Consistent teaching, good Bible teaching, fellowshipping with other Christians, and talking about these issues, disclosing these issues. So when you're sitting around a church, rather than talking about Saturday's game, talk about, hey, this is how I'm thinking about this issue. Do you think I've got it right? I don't think that I should ever have this thought or do this thing. Am I on the right track here? And let others help you with it. A lack of assurance doesn't mean we lack the promises of the gospel, only the full enjoyment of them. That's really helpful. If you have a testimony that says, yes, I've repented and put my trust in Jesus Christ, then you have the promise of assurance. But if you are not fully convinced of it, then you're only lacking the full enjoyment of them. And that's a helpful distinction. Just because you're not fully enjoying the fruit of your salvation doesn't mean you don't have salvation. Just because you aren't always 100% confident, that doesn't mean that you do not possess salvific faith. It just means you're not enjoying it as much. Now, this article goes on to describe how the Roman Catholic Church distorts the conscience with its work righteous system. In other words, it's a bellows that just fans the flame. And so for those dear ones that are sensitive in conscience, they've got a sinful past, don't we all? And they want to know the Lord. They want to enjoy his forgiveness. And yet anytime a system comes along and says, now, this is what you have to do. You have to go to, as Michael Knowles said, a man in a box and confess your sins. That's my impression of a bellows. Anytime that you are told, oh, you want to have assurance, you need to do acts of love. Now, we don't know how many acts that is. We don't know how wide and broad and deep those acts of love need to be, but you got to do those. Or you've got to have hope, and you got to cross your fingers on this, and you got to do acts of charity. Let's shut down that bellows so you can have assurance next on Wretched Radio on American Family Radio.
9: Be honest. When's the last time you shared the gospel with a stranger? Not posted something online, not liked a Christian meme, but actually opened your mouth and told someone about Jesus. If your stomach tightened just a little bit, you're not alone. Most Christians would rather do almost anything than evangelize. It's terrifying. What if they get mad? What if I say something wrong? What if they ask me a question I can't answer? Our resource, Terrified Too, it exists because Jesus gave us the Great Commission, not the Great Suggestion, and he actually gave us the tools to obey it. And this resource will walk you through how to share the gospel with strangers, even family members, without needing Pepto-Bismol to get through it. You'll still be nervous, that's normal, but you'll also be equipped, and equipped beats terrified every single time. 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Hey, thanks for listening to Wretched Radio today. You know what's rare? Finding something that makes you laugh and makes you think at the same time. And that's why we brought in Gary Varvel. Gary's an award-winning cartoonist, and every week he draws in an original creation just for Fortis Institute. They're sharp, they're funny, and they usually make a point that sticks with you a little bit longer than you expected it to. And something else you'll find at Fortis Institute is Fortis News, which is hosted by yours truly. These are up-to-the-minute headlines that matter to Christians, and they're told from a biblical worldview. There's no spin, there's no agenda. It's just the news with a Christian perspective. And both of these things, part of what we're building in Fortis Institute, and both are made possible by our gospel partners. If you have been helped and you appreciate the content that we're creating at Fortis Institute, would you consider supporting us so that we can reach more people in more places all over the world? It's really simple. We know you have questions, so we have answers at fortisinstitute.org. Wretched. Amazing grace. Amazing gospel. Well, you can't judge me. Yeah, you've heard that 1,000 times. It's the verse people quote when they don't want to be corrected, even people who've never opened a Bible. But here's the question. Is that actually what Scripture teaches? Or have we been misreading one of the most misunderstood commands in the entire Bible? Thou Shalt Judge is a 13-lesson series with Todd Friel and Justin Peters that sets the record straight. They demonstrate why failing to discern truth from error doesn't make you loving, it makes you dangerous. Righteous judgment isn't hateful. It's one of the most loving things you can do because it protects people from the damage of false teaching. This series even includes a free study guide. It's perfect for your family, your youth group, or just working through yourself. If you've ever been told that calling something wrong makes you the problem, this is one you'll want to watch. It's streaming free on Fortis Plus right now. 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
12: An apostle is a messenger sent from God. The apostles were granted power and authority to establish the New Testament church. There are no apostles living today, but just as the early church dedicated themselves to the apostles' teachings, so we dedicate ourselves to their teachings, which have been recorded in the New Testament. This is Wretched Radio with Todd Friel.
0: Finally, a good earworm. This is Wretched Radio. You get them, I get them. Songs that get stuck in your noggin that just roll around, they won't go away. Yesterday, I had a good one, Jimmy. You want to know what it was?
2: The Curly Shuffle.
0: No, that was a few days ago. I get a fresh one every day. Every single day. Something, I just hear it. I'm in the grocery store and it's like, I heard Air Supply in the grocery store. And all day long, I was all out of love. That's how that works for me. But yesterday, the hymn, His Robes for Mine, was stuck in my head.
2: That's a good one.
0: Do you know it?
2: No. The title.
0: I'm sorry.
2: The title sounds good, though.
0: Now, maybe you're asking, wait a second, Friel. I thought we were going to be talking about the Roman Catholic doctrine of assurance that distorts the conscience. We are. But as I was dealing with the earworm in my head, which was a good one, because it's still rattling around up there, I thought, ooh, you're probably not familiar with this hymn either. And I queued it up so that you can hear it, because if you lack assurance, this is the type of stuff you need to be singing. Maybe you struggle to memorize Bible verses. I don't think that means you need to abandon ship and stop trying to memorize Bible verses, but it's so easy to memorize songs. This song on so many levels is so fine. I wonder who wrote this thing. I've got it pulled up to Hymns of Grace, which I find to be just a most helpful resource. If you want to go listen to nicely produced music, like the hymns that you're, what's the melody of that hymn? Or you just want to sit and have a bunch of good hymns play one after the other. Hymns of Grace. They've got, wow, 185,000 subscribers. This particular hymn has 360,000 views. And I want to find out who wrote this thing because it is a winner. Chris Anderson. Music by Greg Habiger. This is the crew from Grace Community Church. They're called Hymns of Grace. If you struggle with assurance, you need to imbibe music like this. And just on another level, listen to how smart it is. Listen to how theologically rich it is. And that is precisely what you need if you struggle with assurance. You need to hear these truths about propitiation, that you have been vindicated because of the Lord Jesus Christ. If you are going to have a heart that is filled with assurance, you need to have a mind that is filled with truth.

0: That is what you need to bury in your brain to encourage you in moments of weakness. The Roman Catholic Church, they will distort your conscience. Way number one, they cause you to despair. The Catechism of the Catholic Church, Article 1861, says mortal sin results in the loss of charity and the privation of sanctifying grace. Mortal sin, Michael Knowles mentioned that. If you commit a mortal sin, well, we can't really define what that is, but if you do, then what happens? You lose grace. Results in the loss of charity and the privation of sanctifying grace. That is of the state of grace. If it is not redeemed by repentance and God's forgiveness, in other words, you doing stuff, it causes exclusion from Christ's kingdom and the eternal death of hell. In other words, you fall from grace, you're out of there. That will cause anyone to be miserable. One wonders sometimes that so often the music in the Catholic Church, it seems oftentimes to be stuck in the Middle Ages, but I don't think I've ever been in a Roman Catholic Church because I wander into them whenever I'm in a new town. And oftentimes there's a service going on. The music is rarely joyful. Would you have joy? And so they've got lists of mortal sins, grave sins, and what you need to do to be unburdened from those sins. It is a sacerdotal treadmill. Martin Luther, he felt this. He was an Augustinian monk. He spent up to 6 hours a day confessing every sin. How burdensome is that? Does that sound like a joy-filled religion? Quote from Luther, my conscience could never achieve certainty, but was always in doubt and said, you have not done this correctly. You are not contrite enough. You omitted this in your confession. Therefore, the longer I tried to heal my uncertain, weak, and troubled conscience with human traditions, the more uncertain, weak, and troubled I continually made it. And that is why when he read, wait a second, we are justified. We have been propitiated through his vicarious death. You can know that you're saved, not because of the certainty of your or the firmness of your faith. No, your faith is weak and wobbly, just like mine and everybody else's, but because of the object of our faith is so certain and sure. And that's why you need to be singing his robes for mine. Number two way that the Roman Catholic Church makes you feel rotten, the denial of assurance teaches the conscience to equate good works with extra biblical ceremonies. In other words, you've got to do a bunch of stuff through the Roman Catholic Church. And they're only temporary. They will not provide a permanent solution to your wobbly knee problem. It is only temporary. Number three, Rome's denial of assurance drives consciences to seek relief outside of Christ's righteousness. So you got to go do that thing. Oops, you stumbled again. Go do that thing again. Oops, you stumbled. Now you got to do this and that. And then temporarily you're relieved until you do it again. And then you got to go do some things again. John Bunyan, he wrote about this, grace abounding to the chief of sinners. He was finally set free. He had a troubled conscience. One day as I was passing in the field, and that too was some dashes of my conscience, fearing lest yet all was not right, suddenly the sentence fell upon my soul, your righteousness is in heaven. It is at the right hand of God. I also saw that it was not my good frame of heart that made my righteousness better, nor yet my bad frame that made my righteousness worse. For my righteousness was Jesus Christ himself, the same yesterday, today, and forever. Are you a wobbly-kneed Christian? What should you do? Oh, don't keep trying to clean yourself up. Because if you're in Christ, you have been made spotless, and you can rest in that. Why? Because he gave his robes to you. You gave him your sin robe, and now you are fully justified. And until tomorrow, go serve your king on American Family Radio.
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3: According to an assessment by the International Atomic Agency, Iran has enough material stockpiled to create 10 nuclear bombs. They also have the missiles that could deliver those bombs to almost any city in Europe, built and ready to use. Meanwhile, the Iranian economy is in freefall. There's growing unrest in the ranks of the IRGC, and they're facing a massive potential disease crisis. This is Ben Hilton from the Israel Guys with an exclusive Middle East report for American Family Radio. As of last summer, American and Israeli intelligence were reporting Iran had managed to enrich almost 1,000 pounds of uranium to 60%. Which is refined enough to build an improvised nuclear bomb if desired. This means that if Iran had been secretly carrying out testing for turning uranium into an actual bomb, Iran could have been very, very close to delivering a weapon of mass destruction. This is especially concerning because we now know Iran not only has missile capability to target many places in the Middle East, but also Europe as well. And U.S. intelligence is now warning that the strikes on Iran last June and this year may have delayed Iran's path to nuclear weapons by a little bit, but probably not by much. According to a senior leader at a nuclear think tank in the U.S., Iran still has the entire 1,000 pounds of enriched uranium, which is probably buried deep underground, unreachable by American strikes. This means that even though it looks like we managed to shut down Iran's continued enrichment through the strikes, Iran could theoretically still take their 60% enriched uranium and create a series of warheads with them very quickly, if they have two things: one, access to the material, and two, the knowledge on how to use it. One by one, Israel has been quietly assassinating Iran's nuclear scientists, and right now it's uncertain if any senior scientists with the knowledge on how to turn enriched uranium into an actual bomb are still alive in Iran. Either way though, whether Iran actually has the capacity or if they have been significantly set back, President Trump seems to be negotiating as if they do. This means that Iran's nuclear program is still a wild card. Last summer, it was an imminent threat, but there is a decent chance this current war has stalled that threat, at least for a while. This comes as the U.S. is saying they are very close to closing an actual preliminary agreement with Iran. According to Axios, the U.S. is expecting a response from Iran to a 14-point proposal sometime in the near future. The key points of the proposal include both the U.S. and Iran lifting their blockades on the Strait of Hormuz. The U.S. would lift their sanctions on Iran, and Iran would commit to a 15-year moratorium on uranium enrichment. Also, Iran would agree to transfer its stockpile of enriched uranium outside its borders, possibly to the U.S. If signed, this preliminary agreement could lead to a full end of hostilities to allow for a 30-day negotiation period. Iran is in a tough spot right now. They are bleeding almost $500 million a day because of the U.S.'s blockade. Also, their oil supply is building up at an alarming rate. The rial is in freefall, crashing to 1.8 million to every U.S. dollar. The IRGC maintain a massive fighting force that is much more motivated by cash than they are by loyalty. And there are reports that some units haven't been paid for over a month now, and unrest in the ranks is growing by the day. Additionally, Iran is facing a massive humanitarian crisis. Apparently, the joint American and Israeli strikes have devastated Iran's healthcare system. Key pharmaceutical factories and research facilities have been destroyed, and there is now a severe shortage of basic supplies. Experts are warning about how we may be seeing outbreaks of infectious disease.

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1: Welcome to The Core here on American Family Radio. Glad to have you with us on this edition of the show. We'll have Chris Woodward in with us in the last segment, as we do each week. And we will also have Todd Nettleton with Voice of the Martyrs Radio in with us as well. He's been a guest of the show before. We'll talk about the conversions to Christianity within Iran and how the church is growing very quickly, very fast. Many people, thousands, coming to faith in Jesus within the hostile nation of Iran. So we'll talk with Todd Nettleton about that. Let's turn our attention to the scripture, and then we'll get into some of the stories we're going to touch on this segment. Acts chapter 3 is where we are this week. Acts chapter 3, verses 19 and 20. Repent, therefore, and be converted, that your sins may be blotted out, so that times of refreshing may come from the presence of the Lord, and that he may send Jesus Christ, who was preached to you before, whom heaven must receive until the times of restoration of all things, which God has spoken by the mouth of his holy prophets since the world began. That's actually 19 through 21 there of Acts chapter 3, of which we've been highlighting this week as our scripture of the week. Acts chapter 3, looking at verses 19 through 21. All right, well, our spiritual heritage tours that we do each year, my dad and grandfather, my grandfather, Don Wildman, started these trips back actually before he started American Family Association. A lot of people don't know that, and I actually didn't realize that until the last few years when I became more up to speed and abreast on our history here, doing these trips to places like Washington, D.C., Israel, and now we've added Boston, Greece, and next year we're adding Italy as far as these spiritual heritage tours. Of course, all of them, we integrate not only God's teachings into these trips, but also God's providence in American history, and obviously God's providence in the history of the Bible, in the land of the Bible, that is Israel. And then we do the footsteps of Paul. So we got all these different trips that we go on, and we integrate the Word of God and God's providence into all of the trips that we do. And my grandfather started these trips back in the 1960s to Israel. And then, of course, we've been carrying on ever since. My dad's been doing it for 30-plus years. And then my brother Wes and I, for the last, let's say, 5 to 8 years, we've really been helping my dad lead these trips. So I say all of that to say that the only trip that we have left with any seats for this year is Boston. Just within the last few days, we've completely filled up Williamsburg, Jamestown, and Yorktown. That registration is closed. And then the Washington, D.C. September portion is now full. The only thing left is Boston, and that's filling up very quickly. I would suspect by, it's May now, I would suspect by July 1, we're full on Boston. That's a late September trip. So if you've thought about it, you're thinking about it, you actually want to do it and you just haven't registered yet, I would encourage you to go over to tours.afa.net and go ahead and take care of that, because we've already got the first bus full. We're almost halfway through the second bus. So don't procrastinate any longer. If you want to go with us to Boston, and we'll be visiting Plymouth Rock, we'll be walking the Freedom Trail, we'll be going to Lexington and Concord, and a lot of different places there in the Boston area, exploring America's early history on this 250th anniversary. And Stephen McDowell and Tim Barton will be with us talking

0: About the spiritual dynamics at play during America's early founding. That's Boston. And then two brand new trips. Well, one of them we've done before, but the other one's new. For 2027 is Greece and Italy. These registrations just came online within the past day or two. Greece and Italy, we're going to take a break from Israel, as you can probably understand why. We've had our trips disrupted 3 out of the last 5 years for either COVID or because of the war with Iran and with Hezbollah and Hamas. So we're taking 2027 off from Israel, and instead my parents, Tim and Allison, are going to go to Italy and look at the biblical history of the early church there in Italy and the surrounding areas. And then, of course, my brother and I are going to go back into Greece for the Footsteps of Paul trip. Those are back-to-back. Tours.afa.net to check those out. Well, into the news of the week that I want to make sure we cover. The first one has to do with this fraud division, this brand new fraud division that President Trump appointed within the Department of Justice. We now have an associate or an assistant attorney general over fraud in the federal government and with the federal welfare programs. This is being overseen by Vice President J.D. Vance. This is a phenomenal, phenomenal appointment, phenomenal move, much needed. Hundreds of billions of dollars at play here when it comes to federal fraud. So let's listen to this clip. This is the brand new, newly appointed Colin McDonald to this Associate Attorney General or Assistant Attorney General over fraud at the Department of Justice. Clip one, let's listen.
1: First order of business here. How, you know, what are day-to-day operations like, but what was the first thing you did? Because this is a mammoth undertaking.
2: I think the estimates, the conservative estimates, are somewhere around $230 billion in fraud against the taxpayer every year. So it is it's a mammoth problem that requires a mammoth response. And that includes the processes, the procedures, it includes the personnel. It includes our relationships with our state and local partners to ensure that we have the capacity to truly reach all edges of our country, because the fraud is happening across the entire map. Just a couple weeks ago, everyone did their civic duty and they filed and they paid their taxes. And it cannot be that on April 15th, those taxes are paid, and on April 16th, those taxes then immediately are exploited by those who see our government programs and our government agencies as the softest target in their desire to have money and to get rich quick.
0: Well, there you have it. That's Colin McDonald, who is now over this fraud division within Department of Justice. Very big deal to get this appointment. Now there's an entire division in the DOJ with devoted assets and personnel solely responsible for investigating and prosecuting this fraud all around the country. Very much needed. We've all seen the stories on the fraud in Minnesota. Now there's stories and reports out of Columbus, Ohio. And a lot of these fraud stories that have been highlighted have to do with immigrants. Most of them actually legal immigrants, whether it's the Somali population or others. These immigrant communities come in through these refugee or these resettlement programs, and they immediately start latching on to the federal government's litany of welfare programs and just begin absolutely draining the federal government of resources and money through these various programs that are out there. They've got all these sophisticated ways to set up these shell corporations, set up these fake daycares, set up these fake schools, and just get grant after grant, money after money through these various programs. And so this DOJ division is going to be solely focused on that. So very good move by President Trump, very good move by the Vice President and the Department of Justice to put a focus on this and have an entire assistant attorney general position devoted just to the fraud. You may ask the question, well, how much is there? How much is there? Well, the conservative estimates are roughly $200 billion. That was according to Mr. McDonald, who we just played the clip from. Those are the very, very conservative estimates. Some of the estimates go up to $500 billion annually in fraud. And let me differentiate the difference between fraud and, for example, improper payments, because there's a difference here. Fraud is intentional deceit. This is when people lie on applications, they make up these shell corporations, they claim to be running daycares that don't exist. That's fraud. That's deceit. That's lying. But then there's a whole other category that's basically called improper payments. And that's where you're making payments to the wrong people. Maybe you've got the wrong Social Security number, or you're making payments to someone who has already passed away, or checks get lost in the mail. There's all kinds of improper payments that happen as well. When it comes to improper payments, we're looking at roughly between $150 and $180 billion just in fiscal year 2025. So between the conservative side of the fraud losses and the improper payments, you're at a minimum, you're looking at $500 billion, $500 billion annually. I don't know about you, but there's a lot that we can do with $500 billion, including not adding it to our deficit, which is, to me, is the big selling point here. And so kudos to President Trump and the DOJ for honing in on this. And indictments are flying and people are going to jail because of these fraudulent schemes that are happening around the country. So good for them and good for the DOJ for honing in on this. The second clip I wanted to play in the last few minutes we have left is of Marco Rubio, Secretary of State. And this is to go along with the clip and the topic we talked about earlier in the week about the Iran situation, reopening the Strait of Hormuz. Is there going to be a deal? Secretary Rubio held a White House press briefing because Caroline Leavitt is out on maternity leave. So Secretary Rubio stepped up to the podium in the White House and made it abundantly clear that any, quote, deal with Iran has to include the nuclear material and the reopening of the Strait of Hormuz. Clip two.
3: I think you're linking it. The operation is over. Epic Fury, as the president notified Congress, we're done with that stage of it. Okay, we're now on to this project of freedom. As far as a negotiation is concerned, I think the president's been clear that part of the negotiation process has to be not just the enrichment, but what happens to this material that's buried deep somewhere that they still have access to if they ever wanted to dig it out. That has to be addressed, and that's being addressed in the negotiation. I'm not going to go further on what progress has been made on that topic because I don't want to endanger the negotiations, but suffice it to say that the president and this entire team is aware of the centrality of that question, and that will have to be addressed one way or the other.
0: Well, there you have it. That's the Secretary of State making it clear that operation, this was interesting to hear, and this has probably been said before, I just haven't heard it. But the Secretary of State there, Rubio, who's doing a phenomenal job, by the way, says that Operation Epic Fury, which was primarily a military campaign against Iran, that's over. That season is over. That chapter is over. Now we're moving into what we have with the blockade, with the economic pressure, with the diplomatic pressure, with the escorting of ships through the Strait of Hormuz, which is trying to be worked out as we speak. This is a different phase of the war, a different phase of the operation. And so the question, though, from the reporter was directly in regards to the War Powers Act and the 60-day limit and the need for congressional approval, et cetera, et cetera. And so this, I understand the War Powers Act, but I also understand the Constitution and the thoughts there. Secretary Rubio, his position was during this same hearing was that the War Powers Act is unconstitutional. He has his reasons for stating that. But just practically speaking, not broaching the constitutional topic, just practically speaking, looking in on this, I can't imagine in 2026 having to get Congress to consent to anything, especially diplomatic or military operations. We can't get Democrats and Republicans to agree on what a woman is. So We think we're going to get, you know, the majority of both chambers to consent on military operations. I just don't think it's going to happen. So that's the practical side of that discussion. We'll be back.
4: The words of Jeremiah, the son of Hilkiah, of the priests who were in Anathoth in the land of Benjamin, to whom the word of the Lord came in the days of Josiah, the son of Ammon, king of Judah, in the 13th year of his reign. My name is Abraham Hamilton III, and this is the Hamilton Minute. Jeremiah descended from a priestly lineage in Judah. He grew up in Anathoth, about 2 to 4 miles northeast of Jerusalem, where the temple was located. He began ministering prophetically about 627 BC, during the 13th year of King Josiah's reign. This is about 5 years before Josiah began Judah's spiritual reformation. It is very likely that Josiah's reformation was influenced by Jeremiah's preaching.
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8: 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I'm Tim Wildman, president of American Family Association and American Family Radio. Hey, we are announcing two tours coming up in 2027, March of 2027. We're going to Greece and we're going to Italy. The Greece tour, we call the Footsteps of Paul. And you're going to follow the footsteps of St. Paul in the country of Greece. 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
0: Welcome back to the Core here on American Family Radio. Well, speaking of what's going on in Iran, which we wrapped up the last segment on. We talked a little bit about Secretary of State Rubio's statements about the ending of the military operation and shifting into this different phase of economic pressure and diplomatic pressure, et cetera. One thing we've talked about in passing on the program is the amount of Christians that are in Iran and the amount of converts to Christianity within Iran, and we have on with us now a good friend of the ministry and a guest, a previous guest of the program, Todd Nettleton is with us. He's a vice president over there at Voice of the Martyrs and also hosts a radio program with VOM Radio. Todd's back with us. Hey, Todd Nettleton, welcome back to the program.
9: Thanks so much. Good to be with you.
0: Well, Todd, you and Voice of the Martyrs focus heavily, have a primary focus on reaching the persecuted church around the world. And Iran, most people who've paid attention to the Middle East have seen the headlines and the stories about the number of converts to Christianity within Iran, how the church is growing very quickly within Iran. So bring us up to speed on that topic.
9: Yeah, we have said for several years the fastest growing church in the world is in the Islamic Republic of Iran. And I've talked with Iranian Christians who estimate over 1 million Christians in Iran. And as you say, most of those are converts. They are people who were born in a Muslim family, and they are not Muslim anymore. They are followers of Jesus Christ. And one of the things for us to understand as Americans is the government in Iran is Islam. The government is the mullahs, it's the Islamic leaders. So if you don't like your government, you don't like Islam, because Islam is the government. And so as you have seen, and we saw this in January, we saw it in February, the protest in the streets, thousands of Iranians in the streets saying, hey, we don't like our government. Well, the reality is the government is Islam. And so they are saying, we don't like Islam, we're open to something else. That's really the seeds of the revival that we've seen in Iran over the last number of years, is the Islamic Revolution in 1979 and the mullahs saying, hey, we're going to run our country according to Islamic principles. Well, the people there say, if this is what it looks like to follow Islamic principles, we want to follow something else. And so that really is the seeds of the revival.
0: Mm. Todd, let's talk about what it's like to be a believer in a nation like Iran, because here in America, generally speaking, we have it pretty good. Obviously, our founding fathers set it up in a way to protect religious freedom, to protect various viewpoints. And so we have constitutionally protected rights. But not much of the world, not much of the rest of the world benefits from and is able to enjoy the level of protections that we have from a civil standpoint and a government standpoint. And so talk about what the stories you guys hear and just the hostility out there for Christians when they are in these, specifically these Muslim majority nations.
9: You know, oftentimes in a Muslim country, a person who leaves Islam to follow Jesus, the first line of persecution is their own family. And the family member, a dad or a big brother or an uncle, will come along and say, listen, we're a Muslim family, and now you say you're not a Muslim anymore. Well, then you can't be part of our family. You're not one of us anymore. Interestingly, Iran is a little bit different. And I mentioned the number of people in Iran who have given up on Islam because of the Islamic government, because of the chaos and the corruption and the ruin that they see around them. What often happens in Iran, sometimes the family will say, hey, we're a Muslim family, you shouldn't be a Christian. But oftentimes in Iran, we've heard many stories of the family saying, well, hey, if that works for you, that's great, because we know Islam doesn't work. We've seen that since 1979. So if you found something that works, that's great. We're happy for you. Where persecution does come from is from the police, from the Revolutionary Guard Corps, from the Islamic authorities, who say, now you've left Islam, you're an apostate, and you deserve to be killed. Or at the very least, you deserve to be put in prison. And so we have had some very high-profile cases. I think of Maryam and Marzia, the two young ladies that were put in prison for apostasy, eventually released and allowed to leave Iran. Many people have been harassed, beaten, tortured inside the jail cells, because it is the police who are attacking the growth of the church and are attacking new Christians.
0: Mm. Todd, what do you think, just from a outsider, but understanding what's going on in Iran, there's a lot of talk, there's often debate when we're talking about Iran and the war and the diplomatic approach about whether there is enough people basically to support a more Western-friendly government. And clearly the mullahs, clearly the more committed, if you will, or orthodox Islamic folks are in charge there, because they're still keeping kind of this repressive regime going, even though it may be on its last leg. But what's just your opinion of whether there's enough people, because it has to be more than just the Christians. There has to be maybe even Muslims there that don't like the regime. What's your opinion on whether there's enough people there to support any type of like liberation or freedom movement, or support any type of Western-friendly government like there was before the revolution?
9: That's a hard question for me to answer. One of the things that I heard from an Iranian Christian after the protests began in December, and because I asked the question, you know, we've seen these protests before. We saw these when the young lady was killed in police custody. We've seen them around election time. Is this the one that could finally topple the government? And the thing that he pointed out to me, which was new information to me, is it the protests that began in late December spread into January and February began in the bazaars among what he called the bazaaris, or the business owners in the bazaars. And the reason he said that's so important is because since 1979, the bazaaris have always supported the government. They have always stood with the Islamic government. They have kind of been the firewall as these protests have happened. So the fact that now the bazaaris are the ones leading the protests, they're starting the protests, he said that is a very big deal. That's very significant. So that gives me a sense that maybe we're at the tipping point where the bulk of Iranian people are saying, we're done with the Islamic government. We want something else. There are many Iranians who remember time before 1979 when Iran was a quite open country, when it was quite a prosperous country, when education was available for women as well as men, opportunities for women as well as men. And so I think there is a cultural memory of what that looked like, and there is a hunger to have more of that. I don't know if we're at the point where the majority says that, or we're still at a large minority, or where we're at in that. And the other part of this that plays into this is, of course, the war, and does the country unite behind the government because now they're being attacked, and so we have to come together to come against this attack? I don't know the answers to those questions.
0: Yeah. Yeah, it's hard to tell, and that's what I've talked to other believers about this, and some of them have kind of this simplistic view of, you know, let's just arm the Christians and arm the revolutionaries, and let's, you know, have this counter-revolution and this liberation movement. And it all sounds good on paper, but I always kind of pause and tell them, well, let's play this out. Because, and once again, I'm not talking about whether or not to share the gospel in Iran, whether or not to aid the church. That's not what I'm talking about. I'm talking about the military side of it and the overthrowing the government via arms side of it. I just think it's from this far off, some Christians in America view it as overly simple, right? They're going to have their 1776, but it's way more complicated than that. And the factions there are so splintered, and the government and the regime is so oppressive that it's a very fragile situation, that it's not as easy as let's just ship them arms and boom, we're going to have a free Iran in 24 hours. Hey, Todd, tell our folks about about your radio program, about the website, about your publication that you guys do. Tell us about a couple of those things and how folks can check out more about your work.
9: Well, you can learn more about Voice of the Martyrs at persecution.com. 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There's links to VOM Radio there. There is also a button right at the top of the page that says free magazine. And if you click on that, we'll take your name and address. We will send you our free monthly magazine. Every month, we tell the stories of persecuted Christians and kind of tell you what's happening around the world so that you can pray effectively and stand with the body of Christ in Iran, in Nigeria, and China, and North Korea, and other nations around the world.
0: Excellent. Hey, Todd, thank you so much for the work you guys do for highlighting the persecuted church around the world, and keep up the good work.
9: Thanks so much for having me.
0: Yeah, absolutely. That's Todd Nettleton with Voice of the Martyrs and Voice of the Martyrs Radio. Todd's a vice president there, and we appreciate him coming on the program, relatively frequent guest here on At the Core with Voice of the Martyrs, one of the leading organizations highlighting the persecuted church around the world. Very good work that they do over at VOM, Voice of the Martyrs. It's a very interesting topic to discuss and debate with others about what the solution in Iran is, but I just, when I have these discussions with people, the reason that what causes me hesitation in this liberate Iran movement or this free Iran and arm the you know, the insurgency kind of approach is, number one, we have done this in the past. We have done this in the past with other factions in other parts of the world and in other parts of the Middle East. And in the majority, if not the overwhelming majority of instances of doing that, in the long run, it just doesn't bode well for the U.S. It doesn't work out very well. Oftentimes, we end up creating our own enemy. This is what happened with ISIS and with other factions of Islamic terror groups. They ended up maybe starting out as some kind of CIA splinter, some kind of CIA asset, and then boom, before you know it, we're sending our troops to fight the guys over in that region because they morph into some power faction and fill some vacuum. But also what it would look like on the ground to arm an insurgency or a freedom movement in Iran, to arm them with weapons, you're enabling a civil war. And the toll of the lives that would be taken there would be very hard to calculate, very hard to comprehend. It would make the 40,000 protesters look like nothing because of the regime and their oppressive nature. So those are just things that you have to factor in, the humanitarian side of it, when you start talking about arming factions within a country like Iran and what the end result would look like. Unfortunately, the casualty count would just be astronomical, very difficult to stomach and comprehend. So we'll see where that goes. Obviously, the president and his administration are doing everything possible that they can to reach a diplomatic solution on that front. So we'll keep tracking it and highlighting these type stories. Well, another story I wanted to get to before we wrap up this segment, and then, of course, we'll have Chris Woodward back with us in the last, is the Supreme Court and the potential that there could be a vacancy under the Trump administration in the last 2.5 years of the Trump administration and this term of President Trump. The makeup of the court is a 6-3 Republican majority on paper. But from a practical, ideological standpoint, it's really more of a 5-4 court, because whether it's Justice John Roberts or one of the others, maybe Amy Coney Barrett or Gorsuch, those three, Kavanaugh even, sometimes they'll side with the liberals. And so it's not really a rock-solid 6-3 court. It's more of a 6-3 or 5-4, depending on the day of the week. And but the reason I bring this up is because the two oldest members of the court are also the two most conservative. That's Justice Thomas and Justice Alito. They have been just absolute rock stars on the Supreme Court. And President Trump has a couple years left. But right now, at least guaranteed until January, President Trump has a 53-seat majority in the U.S. Senate, and the U.S. Senate is the advise and consent chamber per the Constitution that approves federal judicial nominations, including Supreme Court justices. So my point in bringing all of this up is that if there's going to be a retirement in the more conservative wing of the court, I would suspect it would probably be this summer. I actually think it most likely will be. It just makes sense. I don't have any inside information. I don't have any breaking news, but I'm just telling you, looking at the court, looking at the ages of the conservative justices, and looking at the fact that President Trump has 2.5 years left, he has a 53-seat majority in the Senate, it would make sense. It would make sense if some of these justices were really interested in making sure someone of their likeness is nominated and approved to take their place, then you would do it in an environment like this. It just makes the most sense. Ruth Bader Ginsburg historically, notoriously, refused under Obama to step down and allow her replacement to be chosen. And she ended up passing away under President Trump's first term. And President Trump was able to nominate Amy Coney Barrett. So we've seen how this plays out in the past when justices don't step down at the best time and instead wait it out for a longer term. So we'll keep tracking that, and I'll share my latest opinion piece on that.
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0: Welcome back to this last segment of today's program here on American Family Radio. Walker Wildman here on this edition. The show is hosted each week by myself and Rick Green. 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Chris, welcome back.
9: Thank you very much.
0: Well, Chris, I've got to start out as an admission, or rather a note to our audience here, that the Iran war that it was or that it is has not had the dire economic effect that economists would have predicted and had predicted before this actually occurred. There's been years, decades of studies on what would an Iran war look like, what would the effects on the markets be, et cetera, et cetera. What would energy prices do? And I've got to kind of give it to President Trump and his economic team and all that they're doing in the energy department. This this Iran war, while it has had an effect, it has made energy markets rather volatile. Mm-hmm. It hasn't had a devastating, unforgivable, you know, downturn effect on the markets or the economy that we've seen thus far. And energy, while nobody likes $4 to $5 gas, the predictors before this happened would have said it would have been $8 or $10 a gallon,
9: right,
0: for gas with the Strait of Hormuz completely shut down. So all that to say, we've gone through 2 months of the Iran war, and it hasn't been nearly as bad as it could have been.
9: Yeah, very true, very true. And one has to wonder how much longer will Americans just fall for whatever they hear somebody say on television. And this is not the first time that doom and gloom predictions have been put out there for things Trump has done.
0: Let's go back. Tariffs.
9: Oh, yeah. Yeah, the tariffs, fantastic example.
0: Yeah.
9: And then you go back to like the first term. I remember when there was a three-week period where Trump was going to start World War III and every, you know, people
0: Kim
9: were going to get drafted.
0: Yeah.
9: We were all going to die. And here we are, praise God, with, you know, laughing about it.
0: Yeah,
9: and unfortunately, people will continue to watch talking heads that are in the business of scaring everybody,
0: yes,
9: and keeping them hooked on the television, to where unfortunately a lot of people get their news. There's nothing wrong with you know, watching television and all that. I worked in television for a long time, but there are a lot of cable television channels and streaming options where people get addicted to them. And because those people are freaking out or wanting you to freak out, therefore people are in the streets freaking out.
0: Yeah. So with that all being said, setting the stage with that note there, the economy before the war was in a recovery from Biden.
9: It was.
0: We were on the mend. We were making a comeback.
9: Mm-hmm.
0: And we still are. I mean, the markets and the economy, Chris, just appear that they want to continue their momentum, and really they don't care in some regard what's going on in the Middle East.
9: No, they really don't. For example, I have Thursday's numbers. The Dow was down 313, but still at 49,596. The NASDAQ was down 32, but around 26,000. The S&P doing gangbusters as well. So even though there is a war going on, and some people call it conflict, whatever, skirmish.
0: Yeah.
9: Excursion. Even though there's something going down in the Middle East,
0: right,
9: people are not freaking out about it, and nobody's lost their retirement. And if Trump does bring an end to this somehow, get us out, all these other things, as we have talked about on the show, the president, I believe, is correct. Energy prices will come down once that happens. And then we're all focused on, I don't know, college football in June or July.
0: Yeah.
9: And nobody's talking about this anymore.
0: Yeah, that's right. And I do think this will come to pass at some point in the next few months. I don't know. Some of us would have hoped it would happen quicker. But nonetheless, the economic data is looking very good, Chris. You mentioned the markets.
9: Mm-hmm.
0: I mean, the markets have just been on absolute fire. They've more than recouped all the losses from the Iran conflict.
9: Mm-hmm.
0: Now they're
9: mm-hmm.
0: positive based on where we were before the Iran conflict. And the earnings from some of these companies look pretty solid in the latest earnings round.
9: Yeah. And meanwhile, President Trump, we haven't even talked about this, but he's about to have the beginning of a few meetings with his Chinese counterpart to talk about things involving trade. In the event they announce some sort of deal or framework of a deal, things in the markets are going to be even better, we think.
0: Yeah.
9: I might actually be able to retire before I'm 95. So, come on.
0: Yeah.
9: Be patient. It's very difficult, and Lord knows I have not always been patient. But we do need to be patient and not pull our hair out and shake our fist to the sky as of yet.
0: Yeah. Yeah, I mean, President Trump has a very good track record on the economic front, so I think that's going to bear itself
9: mm-hmm.
0: out. And to your point, it does take time, and we are seeing a lot of positive trends. Talk about the jobs numbers, and then I know you've got some wage data as well.
9: Yes, jobs have been well. There are people out there saying that the tariffs impacted the jobs market in 2025. Things could have been better than they were. But when you really look at the numbers and you go beyond the headlines and beyond the talking heads,
0: that we all know and watch and listen to, you really start to see that things have been good and they've actually been better once they've done revisions. For example, there have been a couple of months in recent months where we got some positive numbers, but then you got revisions that made it even better. Meanwhile, construction has been doing very well. And as we've talked about on the show, it's been a while, but you want construction to be hiring because that means things are being built. And what is allowing things to be built? Financial wheeling and dealing, loans, and all these other things. Meanwhile, manufacturing, could it be better? Yes. But we're still a superpower because we are manufacturing things. Construction, manufacturing, you got hiring, you have less federal government jobs, which means fewer federal dollars going out to pay for all kinds of things. It causes positive things in the economy. And speaking of positive things in the economy, it's safe to say that average hourly earnings, they've risen about 4% over the past year. You've had adjusted for inflation. Real weekly paychecks are up about 2% since the inauguration. Yes, people are paying more for gas. God bless the people out in California, some of which are paying like six, seven, eight bucks a gallon. Especially if they're a diesel customer. So, yeah, people might be spending more of the money they now have because of Trump's policies. Again, if you can bring an end to the war in Iran and you get the price of energy back down, then you can have Caroline Leavitt's temporary replacement while she's away on maternity leave coming out there and correctly saying Trump solved all these problems.
9: Yeah.
0: Ahead of the midterms.
9: We have the new Fed chairman coming in, Kevin Warsh, and you and I have talked about that. I think, Chris, I think we get rate cuts in the next few months.
0: Oh, yeah.
9: I think at the latest we get them in the fall. Mm-hmm. If we don't get them in the fall, I'm going to be kicking and screaming because of how Powell lowered them in the fall in 2024 to give a hat tip to Vice President Harris for her reelection or her election bid. So I think Kevin Warsh should return the favor and lower them for President Trump and Republicans in the fall. No later than September. But Chris, the inflation is largely behind us. I mean, I just don't think that the Fed can keep blaming inflation for not raising, not lowering rates. I think we're like 12 plus months removed from the inflation topic.
0: Oh, yeah, for sure. For sure. And, you know, when Leavitt came out months ago before she went on maternity leave and she declared that Bidenflation was over and Trump had solved it, she was correct based on the policies he put in place.
9: Yeah, and we were largely below 3% in most categories. I think maybe energy and rent, I think. Well, a couple of those were lingering for various factors. Right. But in large part, most of these core items were below 3%. And honestly, you can't expect much less than 3% given the amount of money we pump into the economy.
0: Right.
9: You just can't run a deficit that we run and have $37 trillion, we're going towards $40 trillion in debt, and expect inflation not to run at 3%. I mean, what world are they living in where you can run a $1.5 trillion deficit and print money using an Excel sheet and not have 3% inflation. Mm-hmm. So part of that's expectation. I think below 2% is like fairy tale land.
0: Yeah. I mean, it's unless you
9: eliminate the deficit or run a very low deficit.
0: If that happens, we have a new lead for this segment.
9: Yeah.
0: I mean, that would be great if we were to get rid of that and actually bring down debt. It would be great if people in Congress did a lot of the things that they promised on the campaign trail.
9: But that's the trade-off with running a deficit. For those who don't know, just this is economics 101. When you're the reason we have inflation is not assumed across all civilizations. This is what happens when you print money and then you pump new monies into the economy. Mm-hmm. You naturally create inflation. So inflation is in some way baked into how the American economy works.
0: Yeah.
9: That's why I say having 3%, 2% is pretty normal.
0: Yeah. And this may sound like a knock on, you know, education overall. It's not intended to be. What you just said, the reason why a lot of people don't get this is because we're not taught this. And even if there might be an economics class that we're required to take for 6 weeks or a semester or quarter or what have you, who knows who's teaching it and what gobbledygook maybe that teacher or professor is passing it on. So if you have kids, I'm not saying you got to tell them about, you know, Keynesian economics while they're eating dino nuggets, but you need to talk to your kids about these kinds of things and help them understand the value of a dollar, why we need to work, and what made America great.
9: Yeah, exactly. Yeah, and that's what Chris... I think that's why – I know that's why the middle class has fallen behind is because they're not – the middle class and the lower class, if we want – I'm talking purely economics here, right? I don't agree with class warfare. I really don't like putting people in buckets. But nonetheless, there are different levels of income within our economy, and the middle and the lower are not heavily into assets and heavily into equities and growth assets. And so it makes it very difficult to keep up with a 3% inflation every year. So this is why when we talk about home ownership, we talk about retirement accounts and investments, this is why President Trump has been hammering home getting these kids in the markets, meaning start them an investment account when they're 5 years old and just let the money grow, because that is one of the few ways, only a couple ways to keep up with inflation, to not be losing money, so to speak, on your savings and your assets, and that is to have appreciation. Yeah. And the markets are one way to do that.
0: Yeah. Another lesson that we should learn from tough economic times, not that we're in one, but we're in some uncertainty. There's some stuff in the news causing people to be anxious, gas prices, all these things. We need to learn our lesson as a people and really pay off some debt. Sock some money away, don't touch it, and all these things, because if the Lord tarries and 5 years from now something else pops up, people are going to be going, what am I going to do?
9: Yeah,
0: when
9: like
0: you've lived
9: COVID.
0: Through 2008 or 20 or whatever.
9: Yeah, and contentment, to your point. Contentment's a good thing to learn. But I'll tell you when it clicked for me, Chris, the last few years, especially post-COVID, it clicked for me when I started actually studying this stuff, and I realized, and more people are catching on to this, because the number of individuals, not brokers, not firms, the number of individuals that are taking position in the markets is skyrocketing. And you want to know why? Because your average Joe out there is figuring out that the markets are where it's at. The equities, the markets, these ETFs, all these funds, this is where you can park money. I'm not talking day trading here. I'm talking about long-term investments.
0: Yeah.
9: You can park money in some of these decent investments and just let it sit for years. Because this is how the wealthy build wealth.
0: I mean,
9: this is how your Warren Buffetts generate hundreds of billions of dollars in wealth, is through the markets. Mm-hmm. And so I think more people are catching on to this. More kind of middle income people are figuring this out. And overall, Chris, I think in the long run, it's going to be a positive for the middle class.
0: Right. And don't listen to the people out there that are trying to like demonize wealth. Are there wealthy people that do immoral things? Absolutely. We live in a lost and dying, fallen world. But there's nothing wrong with being a wealthy person or making wealth if you do it honestly and you work for it.
9: Yeah.
0: And the reason I bring all this up is because I'm kind of going Gavin Newsom with my hand movements. But anyway, the reason I bring all this up is because I saw what amounted to an op-ed hit piece against Kevin Warsh. And they talked about how he's going to be the wealthiest Fed chair ever. Here's how much he's worth. I don't care about those kinds of things, and I won't care about them until they point out the richest Democrats that are in Congress, of which Senator Elizabeth Warren, who always takes to Twitter.
9: Who hasn't created anything.
0: Oh, my goodness. Yeah. But you know what she has created? A lot of money
9: chaos
0: for herself.
9: Well, yeah, through insider trading.
0: Yes.
9: Yeah, folks, this is where the class warfare and the Marxism comes into play, and they don't want people who are successful and honest and are diligent workers with their hands. They don't want them in positions of power and authority. Why? Because they actually know what they're doing. Instead, they want their Marxist friends that haven't created anything, like Elizabeth Warren, to be in charge of our economics. And to that, I say absolutely no thank you. Chris, thanks for coming on. Mm-hmm. All right, folks. Hey, check out American Family News, AFN.net. Chris, Fred Jackson, Steve Jordahl, the entire team over there putting out daily news from a Christian perspective, AFN.net. We'll see you next time.
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18: Welcome to the Middle East Report. Each week, we bring you truthful reporting on Israel and the Middle East, connecting you to the people, places, and the land of Israel, and we break through the lies and deceptions of the news and social media, bringing you the truth of what's actually happening on the ground through a biblical lens. I'm John Riley. On this edition of the Middle East Report, a perspective about the war between the United States and Iran and where we are and the possibility of an agreement with the country of Iran. Our guest is Pastor Barry Stegner, Senior Pastor of Calvary Central OC in Costa Mesa, California. He's an author and a worldwide Bible teacher. We're hearing a lot about a possible agreement. You know, what is that going to look like? And what does that mean?
19: Well, it's interesting, John, because we're watching this same scenario unfold that has unfolded with the Palestinians time after time. And there's kind of a saying that's developed regarding the Palestinians, and that is that they never miss an opportunity to miss an opportunity. And we're looking at this same type of thinking with Iran. And one of the things I think that Western leaders don't seem to understand is that ideology is king for them, and that which they believe, and especially Iran being predominantly Shia Muslim, they believe that in order for their Messiah to come, 12th Imam or the Mahdi, as he's referred to in Islam, they have to create an apocalyptic scenario in the world for him to come back and resolve. And we saw this, especially, I think, back in the days of Mahmoud Ahmadinejad. He kind of saw himself as almost like a John the Baptist type character who was the forerunner to introducing the chaos that would allow the Mahdi to return, the hidden imam, as he's often referred to. So, you know, one of the things I think that many in their Western minds can't wrap their heads around is that it doesn't matter how sweet the deal is. It doesn't matter what is being offered, sanctions being lifted, all these other things. When you are ideologically driven to believe that you have a responsibility to create chaos and therefore after that establish a caliphate with Shia Islam in charge, it doesn't matter what's offered. They're going to turn it down. The president keeps mentioning, you know, the end is close and a deal is going to be reached. There's no way that the leaders in Iran are ever going to agree to U.S. conditions to bring an end to this.
18: You know, we hear a lot, as you mentioned, President Trump saying the war is coming to an end. We're going to have an agreement very, very soon. And yet this thing just continues to, you know, drag out because of the reasons you just shared, because of their ideology. They're not going to give in to the United States. From your vantage point, from your perspective, how is President Trump, you know, handling this? Because we know recently he said, okay, we're going to have Project Freedom, which would help ships go through the Strait of Hormuz. And then 2 days later, he stops that. And then he says, we're going back to get an agreement. How do you see that?
19: Well, watching things develop and, you know, the constant breaking of any initial steps toward an agreement by the Iranians, I think it's just kind of pushing him. And, you know, he's super reactive. He's, you know, driven to knee-jerk responses. And, you know, when you, you know, throw yourself out there, make agreements, and then, you know, have a conversation on the phone with Iranian leaders, and then they turn around and go out publicly and say, we've never even talked to the president, and just lie through their teeth because of who he is and how he operates, I think that's going to, you know, drive some of these things that you're talking about. And, you know, I think also we have to remember this, the importance of the Strait of Hormuz. you know, 20% of the world's oil supply moves through that small area. And therefore, you know, the impact, you know, I just filled my car up at Costco this morning, you know, which normally you get a better deal at Costco, but, you know, paying $6.50 at the cheapest place around, at least here in California. So, you know, he's got that on his mind as well.
18: You can reach out to Barry Stegner by visiting barrystegner.com. 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That's the Middle East Report. I'm John Riley.
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0: also known as the annual National Day of Prayer for our country. We'll be talking about that some. Good morning, Fred Jackson.
1: Good morning to you.
0: And Chris Woodward.
2: Good morning.
0: And our good friend, Dr. Ray Pritchard's in Kansas City. Good morning, Ray.
3: Hey, Tim. How you doing this morning?
0: Everything is good. It's a beautiful day here in Tupelo. How about Kansas City?
3: The sun is shining. Yeah. There's not a cloud in the sky. A little bit of a breeze, but, you know, for late May, it's a great day.
0: You'll take it.
1: That's for sure.
0: Absolutely.
3: I said late May. This is early May.
0: Early May,
3: it's still a great day.
0: Yeah, May 7th. Yeah, we need those 2 weeks.
3: Yes, we do.
0: Don't. It's not late yet. It's still early, man. Hey, while it's nice weather, we're in Kansas City and Tupelo. Last night wasn't so nice a weather for our friends in south of us here, right?
1: That is correct. And the message from Governor Tate Reeves of Mississippi this morning is very simple. He says, pray for Mississippi. And the reason he put that message out is that in the southern part of the state, overnight, early this morning, they're now saying from the Mississippi Emergency Management Agency, at least 3 tornadoes touched down in various communities. Now, if you're looking at a map of Mississippi, for the most part, south of Hattiesburg, Brookhaven, those areas, they really got hit bad. We've got hundreds of homes that have been damaged. Fox News was showing some video this morning of a trailer park that has just been decimated. We had 17, according to the Mississippi Emergency Management Agency, they have reports of 17 people injured.
0: 70 or 17?
1: 17.
0: Okay.
1: But no fatalities known yet.
0: Thank God for that.
1: Thank God for that is right. But we're talking about Franklin, Lamar, Lawrence, Lincoln, and Wilkinson counties.
0: Okay.
1: Got hit very, very hard.
0: Yeah.
1: And according to the meteorology experts, they're saying now this system is going to move across through southern Alabama into the panhandle of Florida. So this system isn't done yet. It's moving across. Amazing difference in temperatures on either side. Very hot, humid on one side. When it moves through, it cools down. So be praying for those folks. It is the National Day of Prayer. Please add Southern Mississippi to your prayer list today. Right. Hundreds of folks down there really need our prayers.
0: Absolutely. And you're saying that system, I was looking to see where it was now. You know, what's terrifying is when tornadoes are terrifying in and of themselves, but especially at night.
1: Mm-hmm. Mm-hmm.
0: I mean, daytime, you can see them coming a lot of the time. But nighttime,
2: yeah.
0: No. It just, you know, it's pitch black, and one fella thought he heard a, you know, Ray, the always people who have experienced tornadoes say they right. hear the freight train.
3: Mm. Right.
0: Have you ever been in a tornado, Ray?
3: I have been adjacent. How about that?
0: Okay.
3: Tornado adjacent when we were living in Texas came through pretty close. And I think the first year we were here in Kansas City, one came just a couple of miles away. But to actually come into the neighborhood, knowing that's a terrifying thought, Tim,
0: yeah.
3: especially at night.
0: Right.
3: I mean, 10:30, 11 at night, you're asleep.
0: Right.
3: And then,
0: Yeah. Then you hear that sound.
3: Mm-hmm. Yeah.
0: Well, a lot of people do get warnings on their phone, but sometimes it's too late. I mean, by the time you realize.
2: Yeah.
0: You know, it's that the Weather Service has discovered a on-ground tornado. It's too late because, I mean, it's there upon you. But this is it's a miracle, at least so far, that no one has been killed.
2: Right.
0: In this.
2: Yeah. In a story that Fred posted on our website, I shared this a moment ago on our Today's Issues Facebook page, there is a quote from a guy named Max Mahaffey, if I'm saying that correctly. He told WAPT, "I was just watching TikTok on my bed and thought it was thunder. I went to my living room. I went back to my room, and the room was gone."
0: Mm-hmm. We had a tornado in 2014 here in Tupelo, and it touched on the ground probably, I'm guessing, a half a mile from where from where our studios are, and stayed on the ground for probably 2 miles, and so. And it wasn't an F5, but it was still an F2 or something. It's still enough to do a lot of damage. So we have a video of somebody showed me a video

0: I wasn't here at the time, but you could see clearly the tornado coming our way from the western sky because it was daytime.
1: I remember that. Fox News contacted me that day. I was out and around. We had a business at the airport here. At the time when the business started, they flew 747s into Tupelo, and they tear them apart, recycle. There was a 747 that was pointed west before the tornado. It was pointing north after the tornado.
0: That's how strong and powerful.
1: That's how strong it was.
0: Yeah, they're powerful.
1: Scary.
0: Yeah, the tornadoes pack, tornadoes can pack, 200 mile an hour, at their peak, I think, like 200 mile an hour winds, or maybe more inside the tornado. Not inside the tornado. You know what I'm saying.
1: Yeah.
0: The speed in which they can they can hit. All right, you're listening to today's issues on the American Family Radio Network. Dr. Alex McFarland will be with us at the bottom of the hour. Ray, give us a good word from the Holy Bible, if you would, this morning.
2: Well, this, of course, is the National Day of Prayer. And my mind goes to Luke chapter 18, the story of the persistent widow. Jesus, it says, told a parable that men should always pray and not faint. And you know the story of the widow who had been wronged and been wronged badly, and the judge was unjust, and she kept going back and kept going back and kept going back. And finally, the judge just threw up his hands in despair and says, "This woman is driving me nuts. She's wearing me out." And because of her persistence, this unjust judge heard her case and gave her justice. Now, Jesus, in telling that story, is not saying that God is like the unjust judge. He's not like that. But he is saying that if even on earth persistence wins a great reward, how much more will it win when we pray and pray and never give up? Sometimes, guys, I hear people say, that they wonder, and as sincere Christian people, is it okay to repeat the same request over and over again? Because after all, God knows the heart. He knows what we're going to say even before we say it. Mm-hmm. And sometimes well-meaning people go, "We should just tell him once, and that's enough." I understand that. But if you've got a burden on your heart, if you've got a prodigal son, a prodigal daughter, if you've got someone who is far from the Lord, if you've got a grandchild who's in trouble, if you today, I've got a loved one that as I speak, as we're talking today, a loved one in a distant state from us who's undergoing some very difficult cancer surgery, even this very morning. Of course, Marlene and I have prayed and prayed and prayed for her over and over and over again and asked God to touch and heal
0: right.
2: and bring her safely through. Here's the great good news. Pray, pray, and never give up, because our God is honored. Listen to what I'm saying, friends. He's honored. He's honored when we bring our request to him. Are you worried about America? Take it to the Lord. Are you worried about the direction of the economy? Take it to the Lord. Do you have a great burden on your heart today? As the song says, what a friend we have in Jesus, all our sins and griefs to bear. What a privilege to carry everything to God in prayer. Never be ashamed, never be embarrassed. If it matters to you, it matters to God. And remember this, the tiniest whisper on earth is shouted in the courts of heaven. So on this National Day of Prayer, let us pray, pray, and pray with thanksgiving and great hope, because our God loves to hear and answer prayer.
1: Amen. Amen. That's so good. You know, often I think, Ray, we tend to put God in a human box.
2: Yes.
1: And we think we're pestering him.
2: Mm-hmm.
1: You know, like the reaction we get from a human right. being
0: like
1: would be
0: like the story in the Bible.
1: Yeah,
0: with the woman pestering the king.
2: Right.
0: Yeah.
1: You know, and we think, you know, God must be tired of hearing me.
0: Right.
2: Right.
1: But, you know, pray for the lost loved ones. I have relatives who are lost, and I pray for them on a frequent basis, and it's been going on for years.
0: Yeah.
1: But you never know.
2: Let's say it this way, Fred. Me, a guy, I can be pestered. Yes, sometimes stuff bothers me. God is never pestered.
1: Yeah.
2: He's never bothered.
1: Yeah.
2: If it matters to you, it matters to him.
1: Amen.
0: Well, listen, I've known, we all have, we all can tell stories of prayers answered years after they were initially uttered, so to speak. I remember, you know, I had some people I know who were like you, Fred, prayed for family members who were wayward, who were lost, who were involved in, you know, addictive things. And they kept praying and praying and praying and praying. And one day, that person came to their, you know, like the prodigal son, so to speak, they came to their senses and realized their need for God, and it changed their life 180 degrees.
1: Yes.
0: I mean, they were, you know, had abuse, substance abuse problems, and got off that completely and totally.
1: Yeah.
0: So, and it's a miracle. It was a miracle. So anyway, I'm just saying, don't give up.
1: No.
0: Don't give up. We can never give up. And you know, the main thing, Ray, that when the Bible tells you to do something, you do it because God tells you to.
2: That's right.
0: And you can't control the outcome because we're only human, but God can move. Mm-hmm. But you know, whatever God decides to do or not to do, that's really irrelevant to what he tells us to do. And so, you know, people say, well, you pray for the sick and they don't get well. Well, sometimes they do get well. Mm. I'm just saying. But you know what I say? That isn't what God tells me. God doesn't tell Tim to make them well.
3: Yeah.
0: God tells me to pray for the sick.
3: Right.
0: So I pray for the sick, people I know, you know, who, and because why? Because God tells me to, because I'm honoring the Lord with my prayers. So we may not see results instantaneously on our prayers.
1: No.
0: Oftentimes we don't. But as Ray said, he cited the Bible. You keep on with your petitions. You keep on with your prayers to the Lord. And like I've said, and we've all seen them experience, one day you may wake up and say, wow, look what happened as a result.
3: Yeah. One of the things that your dad was known for saying was, God doesn't call us to be successful. He calls us to be faithful. And we should be faithful to the Lord when it comes to things like prayer.
0: Amen. Yeah. All right, you're listening to Today's Issues on American Family Radio. Again, today is the National Day of Prayer, so we hope you are participating somewhere at your church or in your community to together with other believers to pray. Especially pray for our country. All right, Chris, what's the first news story you got there?
3: Well, this is actually going to tie into something we began talking about a couple of weeks ago when we had Ray on. I had said that we should pray over the situation in Iran, and then you went to Ray to say, what should we pray for? One of the things Ray had mentioned was a peaceful end to this situation, and that people would get along going forward. I bring all that up because negotiations, as of this moment, which very well could change later this hour, given the nature of this war, as of this moment, negotiations are supposedly underway. President Trump, as we've all played and heard him say for several days now, he says that things are going well, but people that have advised the president over the years, are folks like KT McFarland, who was on Fox this morning saying, it's great that negotiations are underway, but we can't trust the Iranians. Clip 4. Or 5.
4: I think, you know, whatever they agree to, even if they don't agree to something, if they do agree to something, they're going to cheat. So the key for us is not even so much what's in the agreement as do we have the ability to inspect, snap inspections, anytime, any place. We get to go and see what they're doing. That's the nuclear dust. That's anything we suspect is related to their nuclear program. And the other part of it will be enforcement. So if they cheat, how do you enforce it? I think that'll require the United States to remain in the region in some capacity, and maybe even other countries in the region too, if there's a post-war agreement to help enforce it.
0: Very good points by KT McFarland right there, Fred.
1: Oh, absolutely. She is the former Deputy National Security Advisor. I watched that interview on Fox this morning. She's a smart lady.
0: Mm-hmm.
1: You know, and to some people, they may say, well, she's very pessimistic.
0: Yeah.
1: No, she's realistic.
0: Right.
1: She has a history. She understands how the Iranian leadership, not all Iranians, the Iranian Islamic leadership, how they operate. They think lying is an asset to be used. Mm-hmm. And it's right. Don't trust them. don't trust. Barack Obama trusted them, gave them billions of dollars on a pallet. You're going to be nice. You're not going to develop anything. He was wrong. Mm-hmm. And what she had to say, we're going to have to stay in order. Verification is so important. We're going to have a body, whether it's Americans or a trusted partner, who is going to have to go in and verify
0: right
1: that they are not developing that uranium.
0: Yeah. No, I agree completely. Ray, your thoughts on this?
2: Hey, look, you said she was, you know, some people say she's pessimistic. You said realistic. Look, put me in the pessimistic column. I mean, I have zero confidence in the Iranian leaders, right? Mm-hmm. They have been lying through their teeth. I'm talking about the leaders now, not the people yes. of the country, but the leaders have been lying through their teeth through every American administration, from Ronald Reagan up through the Democrats, up through President Trump. And I have no doubt. First of all, I think we're going to get some kind of deal here in the next day or two or three. And, you know, you're reading out, it's going to be start with a one page memorandum of understanding. And hey, it's all to the good. I'm all in favor of that. And let's do all the follow up KT McFarland mm-hmm. talked about. But if they sign the memorandum on Friday, they're going to start cheating on Saturday morning, because yeah. that's just the way it is.
1: Yeah.
2: And it's still better to make it into this, because I have the feeling that President Trump doesn't want to start the bombing again. It feels to me like that part of this war is over. Let's get this deal done and let's start. Well, let's just be open. Let's keep our eyes clearly open, because cheaters going to cheat, right?
0: Yeah.
2: It's just human nature.
0: All right, two things. One is President Ronald Reagan, when he was dealing with the former Soviet Union, having to do with especially nuclear disarmament. Remember, we had those deals where we would reduce our nuclear capacity, and the Russians would too. You remember that? Mm-hmm. And President Reagan said, "Trust but verify." So I think we're going to have some kind of, like KT McFarland right there, if we're going to broker a deal with Iran, we've got to have some way to know they're living up to their commitments to not enrich uranium and build a nuclear weapon. How you do that exactly, I don't know. Fred mentioned snap inspections or having some kind of maybe, joint effort with other countries in the region that, could do that. I'll tell you another thing is, if you want to know anything about Iran, just ask the Israelis. Okay, because yeah. they'll know.
1: Mm-hmm.
0: They have. I think they have human assets on the ground in Iran.
1: Mm-hmm.
0: It's unbelievable the spying capabilities that the Israelis have in. And so they'll be able to track what Iran is up to, if Iran is breaking the agreement, should they sign an agreement, which we think maybe they will.
1: Mm-hmm. You know, I think it's next week, correct me if I'm wrong, Chris, that President Trump goes to China.
3: Yes.
1: I think not that China is our friend, but I think China is going to play a role in pressuring Iran, make a deal.
0: Yeah.
1: Put your signature on a piece of paper, and that's all it's going to be. Put your signature on a piece of paper, because Trump is coming to China next week. We want everything to be lovey-dovey and looking good.
0: Yeah.
1: And they'll even take credit for helping to make a deal.
0: Yeah.
1: That's the way the Chinese are, even though they are in bed with the Iranians deeply.
0: Yeah. I don't know what advantage it is really for Russia and or the China to have Iran have a nuclear weapon. It looks like to me they would want to side with us in that effort because it destabilizes the region if Iran has a nuclear weapon. All right, you're listening to Today's Issues on American Family Radio. Tim, Fred, Chris, and Ray, next story, Chris.
3: Something we are going to be watching and maybe even reporting this afternoon on the radio. Attorneys for the Southern Poverty Law Center are appearing in court today for the first time since the civil rights group was charged with defrauding donors by failing to disclose that money would be paid to informants inside extremist group. We had the audio from Todd Blanche and others.
0: You're reading from the news story here?
3: Yes, sir. Yeah. The Justice Department has accused the SPLC of defrauding donors by using their money to fund the same extremism it says it fights. At least $3 million went to informants affiliated with the KKK, the Aryan Nations, the National Socialist Party of America, and other groups between 2014 and 2023. The SPLC denies wrongdoing and actually claimed in recent days that the Biden DOJ knew what the SPLC was doing. And I bring all this up because the SPLC, for those not aware, has labeled a whole host of faith-based organizations as, air quotes, hate groups,
0: yeah,
3: which is wrong.
0: The SPLC, what's kind of disappointing, they didn't make any offer to me or to any of our staff. You know, you would have thought, had we been one of the top hate groups on their list, that they would have at least made an offer to us to pay us off so we would keep hating so that they could put us on their list and find
2: What I want to know is, Tim, how much money did you and I miss out on?
0: I know. We didn't even get an offer.
2: Guys? I know.
0: That's what's discouraging, is didn't even get an offer. So we evidently have dropped on the SPLC hate group radar list. And I don't... of course, people, I'm just in jest. But what you got here is the Department of Justice has accused, and it looks to be true, the SPLC, which is a far-left group in Montgomery, Alabama. They've been around for a long time. They started out, most people say, with a legitimate cause during the Civil Rights Movement in the 60s. And then they lost that issue because it was no longer an issue. Mm-hmm. And so they switched over. They wanted to stay in existence. So they switched over to being a group that monitors, quote, hate organizations. And their list of hate organizations are how the only people that decide if you fit on there is them.
3: Mm-hmm. Yeah.
0: So they have their own. So what they're accused of is sending money to, let's say, a KKK type group. They sent money to the Grand Wizard, one of them, right?
3: Yeah. Mm-hmm.
0: And so it's the SPLC who's fighting the KKK, sends money to the KKK so that the KKK can keep doing KKK stuff.
3: Yeah.
0: And then the SPLC can say to their donors, hey, look, we're fighting the KKK. You see how this works?
1: Yeah.
0: So they can keep up their reason for existing, I guess you could say.
1: And keep the money rolling in.
0: Keep the money rolling in, and they had a lot of it. So
3: that was a guy, when all this news broke a couple of weeks back, Wilford Riley, who we've had on this program before, he posted on X, the SPLC was probably the largest single funder of the KKK in the USA, based on this information from the DOJ.
0: Anyway, so they're in court today?
3: Yes.
0: All right, we'll be back momentarily with more of today's issues on the American Family Radio Network.

0: It's my turn.
1: Here is your host for My Turn, Don Wildman.
0: Hope. It's a big word. Four letters, but a big word, an extremely big word. It has many meanings. It means going on when folks say there's no need to go on. It means another try when we've had our last try. It means a match in our pocket when the candle has finally burned completely out. Some people find the secret of living in this word. They're happy people. They are the successful people. They are the people who cannot be daunted, cannot be deterred, cannot be dismayed. Hope has done many a thing for an individual. It made a light bulb for Edison when the whole world laughed at him. It created a steamboat for Fulton and lifted him to immortality. It made a wireless for Marconi and sent messages around the world. For Bell, it built a telephone, an impossible machine. And it also made a hospital for Nightingale. What is hope? Hope is going against the odds. Hope is playing the game of life and risking your all on the good and pure and just. Hope is believing it can be done when the experts say it cannot be done. Hope is giving life your best, day after day, regardless of what life gives back. Who needs it? We do, you and I. We cannot live without it. What would life be like if we tried to go on without hope? Why would we care if the sun came up tomorrow if we did not have hope? None of us are ever so rich that we have no need for hope. Where does it come from? Well, it comes from above. For there's no hope that's not founded in Him. He is the author of hope. He says the world can be better. We believe Him. There is hope. The carpenter had it. The nails ripped through his flesh and the blood gushed from his side. The multitude laughed and the soldiers gambled. But he had hope. Forgive them, he said. They're ignorant. Hope carried him there, you know. Hope lifted him from his knees in the garden. Hope restored the ear of the Roman slave. Hope freed the criminal and took the carpenter's life. What right do we, the followers of the way, have to live without it? If hope was so much a part of him that it carried him over the hates and doubts and fears, can it not carry us over our little problems and through our lives? Who are we to scorn it when he exclaimed it? Yes, it's a sorry world. Man robs man. Little children die of starvation. Man kills man. It's a cruel world. Why doesn't he send a mighty gush of wind and wipe the whole earth from the face of the universe? Why doesn't he strike the world with his little finger and blast us spinning into space forever and ever? Because he has hope. After centuries and centuries of trying and our refusing, he still has hope. And if he refuses to let go of it, who are we to try to live without it?
1: This has been My Turn with Don Wildman, a production of the American Family Association.
2: You love him even though you have never seen him. Though you do not see him now, you trust him. And you rejoice with a glorious, inexpressible joy. The reward for trusting him will be the salvation of your souls. 1 Peter 1, 8-9.
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4: Hey, welcome back, everybody, to today's issues on American Family Radio. Hey, we just announced our plans to go lead a tour group in March of 2027, like in 10 months from now. We are going to, Walker and Wesley are going to Footsteps of Paul tour to Greece. Mm-hmm. And going to follow the footsteps, obviously, of St. Paul there, while and the missionary journeys that are mentioned in the Bible. And then I'm going to lead, group to Italy. And going to meet with the Pope and... Wait, no, my bad. That's no, I need to take that off the itinerary.
5: He is American.
6: Yeah. Yeah. He'd probably be glad to see you, Tim.
4: Well, I don't know. I think he'd want to meet with a Protestant conservative from America.
6: You could
4: who voted for Trump twice. You think he wants to do that?
7: The vote for Trump probably
4: That's not going to cancel me out of heaven, but for him, it would cancel me out of a meeting. Yeah. No, I mean, I'm just kidding. We are going to see Italy in March. For those who have always wanted to go to that country and want to join us, we welcome you. We're going to be going to Venice and Florence and Pisa and Rome. So much to see in Rome, including the catacombs. Mm-hmm. We're going there and going to Assisi. So we're going to see as much as we can see in the time we're there. So if you want to look at the itinerary and the cost and everything you want to know about those trips to Greece and Italy in March of next year, just go to TOURS. Tours.afa.net. It's a new website, so I guess I should remember that, Fred. 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And you can click on there and read about Italy and Greece. We do have plans for people who want to do both. So if you want to go to Greece and then go to Italy, those tours are back to back. So we got a flight from Athens, Greece to Venice. So you can, and that's a very short flight. You can join us. So if you want to do both, you can do both. So check all that out at tours.afa.net. And no, we will not be meeting with Pope Leo. So you've been to Rome, right, Ray?
6: I have been. I mean, the eternal city. To go to Rome, to go to the Colosseum, to go to the prison where we think Paul was held, to walk. And this is a trip of a whole lifetime.
4: Yeah.
6: And you're going to Rome, and you said Pisa too, right? The Leaning Tower, right?
4: I've been there before, and Allison, my wife, she has not, so I want to take her. I said, you know what? This is a personal choice right here in the tour. We're going to go to Pisa.
5: Yeah.
6: That's fantastic.
4: Because I want her to walk up that spiral. that Leaning Tower of Pisa, you walk around that thing, it's leaning. Mm-hmm. It's pretty amazing.
5: You got to do the stereotypical picture where it looks like you're
4: holding
5: it
4: up.
5: Yeah, and then we'll post it.
4: When those people created they didn't intend that to be an icon that lasted for centuries and drew tourists. They intended that thing to be straight up.
6: Right.
4: It was supposed to be just the Tower of Pisa.
6: Right.
4: Not
6: but
4: the
6: then the ground started shifting, right?
4: Yeah. Not the Leaning Tower of Pisa.
5: They went to the wrong engineering.
4: Now, I just school. Hope we're not there on the day that thing falls.
6: Right.
4: Because one day it's going to fall down.
7: That'd be big news. Reporting live.
4: I hope I'm reporting live from
6: the fall of the
4: from Leaning the ground.
6: Right.
4: So anyway, you been there, Ray?
6: No, I have not.
4: Okay.
6: I mean, that alone worth the trip. I think.
4: Have you been to Assisi?
6: No, I've not. Rome is the only place in Italy.
4: Okay,
6: I've been wanting to go to Venice.
4: Venice, ride the gondolas.
6: Yeah,
4: they have amazing architecture there, and a church and a museum. I mean, it's just more than just the canals.
6: Right.
4: Although that's what everybody thinks about in Venice, and then Florence, you see them, David.
6: Right, Michelangelo's David.
4: Mm-hmm. Yeah,
6: some people call it the greatest sculpture in the history of the world.
4: You know, it's interesting because we Americans think in terms of we're about to celebrate our 250th birthday, right?
6: Mm-hmm. Right,
4: birthday of America, which is 250 years, long time to have one.
6: Right, long time.
4: But double, triple, quadruple, and that.
6: Yeah.
4: You're talking about we're going to places that have ancient history.
6: Mm-hmm. Yes.
4: Back to even preceding, the New Testament days.
6: Yeah, sure.
4: The Roman Empire, and just so much to see. So we're looking forward to that. You're listening to Today's Issues. That's the name of the show, the Today's Issues program. And joining us now is our friend Dr. Alex McFarland, a host of Exploring the Word each afternoon on American Family Radio, 3 o'clock to 4 o'clock Central Time. Good morning to you.
8: Good morning,
4: Alex.
8: Everybody.
4: You been to Italy?
8: I have not. I really want to go.
4: You been to Greece, though, right?
8: I have not been to Greece.
4: You been to Charlotte?
8: I've been to Charlotte, yes.
4: Okay. Well, you're making progress then.
8: Yeah, we're branching out of Pleasant Garden.
4: What kind of ancient history we got there in the Charlotte area?
8: Well, do you know there was the Mecklenburg Declaration, which predates the Declaration of Independence, right down there, Trade and Tryon, in the middle of the downtown, is a trade route that they say goes back maybe 1,000 years.
4: Really?
8: Yeah.
4: So, you've also got the Billy Graham Museum.
8: Yeah. Hey, well, you want to hear something wild about history?
4: Yeah.
8: When I was president of a seminary there, there was a big field that people would just stop and walk around. And the owner of this big farm, they said, yeah, and they were Christians. I said, well, what you don't know, on Providence Road, there was a revival here about 1815 called the Carolina Great Awakening. And they estimate, there's a book that came out about 1920 called Revivals in the Midst of the Years. And the thing was, it was about 50, 60 years beyond the first Great Awakening. And they said that for several springtimes, Methodist, Baptist, all kind of Christians would gather in the Charlotte area and pray for another Great Awakening. And it really culminated about 1815, where they said 20,000 people gathered for 5 days to have what they might call camp meeting. And I said, your farm is believed to be right there where, 200 years ago, 20,000 people gathered. And I think it's no coincidence, because we don't know what they prayed, but they prayed for America. And the Second Great Awakening did come along, but just about a mile from where the Carolina Great Awakening took place was the birthplace of Billy Graham. Uh-huh. And then Charlotte has, I don't know, 4 or 5 seminaries. And
4: right,
8: the Bible Broadcast Network was there at one time. So, on this National Day of Prayer, let's remember that sometimes prayers can bear generational fruit.
4: Mm, that's a good, very good point. That Billy Graham Museum there in Charlotte, you've been there? You've several times, probably.
8: Many, many, many times. It's fantastic, folks. You will not be disappointed. It is so inspiring.
4: Okay.
7: Yeah, it's a memory. It's a walk down memory lane of the Graham family.
4: Okay.
7: Yeah. It's really neat. Okay. Really neat, yeah.
4: I don't know. I've driven by there, didn't have time to stop, but I want to do that sometime. Been to the Cove. Obviously, that's not exactly the same thing, but at the Cove, they do have a memorabilia from the from Billy Graham's life, and Franklin Graham, too, there. All right, you're listening to Today's Issues on American Family Radio. All right, Alex, I want to ask you a question. This is the National Day of Prayer.
8: Yes, sir.
4: And you mentioned some hit. Sometimes I think you wonder, how should we pray? How should I pray? What to pray about? I think a lot of Christians maybe struggle with that sometime in their life. Uh-huh. Raise your hand. Uh-huh. And because maybe you say, I'm praying and nothing's happening. Uh-huh. And Ray talked about this earlier in the hour. How are we, what is our role? What does the Bible say our role is, Alex, in prayer? And what's the primary purpose of praying to God?
8: Wow. Well, that's great that you would ask that. And of course, the first, the entry level prayer is what we often call the sinner's prayer, to receive Christ into your heart and to be born again. And Tim, I would say to everybody listening, if you're not sure that you are saved, and if you can't really in your mind point a time that you opened your heart to Jesus, then by all means do that today. And Bert Harper and I, we say this pretty much every single day on the show Exploring the Word. We say Jesus is as close by as a prayer, and he really is. And just to everybody who might be listening right now, Christ loves you. He gave his life for you. look, no matter what you have done, he will forgive you. No matter what has been done to you, he can heal. So the first prayer and the most important prayer of life is the salvation prayer. But Tim, beyond that, you know, the Bible has so much to say about prayer. 1 Timothy 2:2 says to believers that we are to pray for kings, for those in authority, that we may live a peaceable and quiet life in all godliness and holiness. And on this National Day of Prayer, you know, folks, no matter where you are, find a church. No doubt there are hundreds and hundreds of locations where in churches, on the courthouse steps, people are praying. And Tim, I believe that 1 Timothy 2:2 is basically saying that we are to pray and desire, seek, work for a culture most conducive to the spread of the gospel, that we may live a quiet and peaceful life in all godliness. Now, some of the quiet and peacefulness and order and sanctity of America has been disrupted in recent decades, and all of us on this show and the AFA, we're working to kind of restore that with God's help.
4: Amen.
8: But we are to intercede. You know, the Bible says we are to seek the peace of the city. And the body of Christ, we are. My friend Chuck Colson, the late Chuck Colson, he spoke for me four times in our conferences, and he always would say this, that the church is the conscience of the culture. And I think we need to live and speak, and certainly to pray, being mindful of that.
4: Amen.
7: Yeah.
4: Anything else to say to that, Fred? Or
7: no, yeah. Both what Ray had to say earlier, persistent prayer.
4: Yeah.
8: Amen.
7: I think that's something that I guess we all struggle with from time to time because we're impatient. But Ray, you gave that excellent example there of the persistence does pay off. Because God is listening, and he never gets tired of us making those requests. You know, I was going to mention this earlier. We were talking about prayer. We may not know the results sometimes of prayer until we get to eternity. But God laid it on my heart back a couple of years ago. You know, we live close to Memphis, Tennessee, which is the home base of FedEx. There is a FedEx plane that goes over our house here in Tupelo each morning on its way to Brazil. And God laid it on my heart to pray for that crew that goes over. And I know the crew's changed.
4: Well, that's an unusual prayer.
7: Yeah.
4: It
7: goes over our house. Not all FedEx planes go over our house, but that one to Brazil does. It's a 9-hour flight from Memphis down to Brazil. Just to pray for them, and if there's any of the crew members that are unsaved, that God would, the Holy Spirit would work on their hearts. Now, I may never know the result of that until we get to heaven. But God hears it, and it's just, as I say, something that God laid on my heart to pray for that plane, because I hear it many times. It's going over the house around 23,000 feet, but I can hear it. Boeing 767.
4: Yeah, wow. That is
8: awesome.
4: Yeah, that is, what a prayer. You know, I would never thought of that, but God laid it on your heart to do that, right?
7: Just listen to it, because I'm a bit of an airplane buff.
4: Right.
7: I have flight aware on my cell phone.
4: You know where that plane's going.
7: Know where it's going, yeah.
4: Yeah. All right. Well, listen, Alex, you got your summer camps for your teens coming up this year, or are you skipping that?
8: No, we're doing it, man.
4: Doing it. Okay.
8: The website is equipretreat.org. And I want to say a big thank you. Last year in all of our camps, and then we had a big rally at the end of the year in November, we had 624 teenagers get saved last year. And now many of the kids, you know, they'll come multiple summers and they already are believers. But at our Equip camps, we go over biblical worldview. And we have many, many young people come to Christ. But, Tim, we talk about America because, you know, sometimes some of my fellow clergy, they say, oh, I don't ever speak about culture, politics. No, till we get to heaven, we got to live somewhere. And for 99% of us, it's the USA. And so we talk to kids about the gospel and being a disciple, but we talk about being a citizen and America. And so please pray. The EQUIP retreats are coming up. We start in Montana, May 31 through June 5th. We're going to be in Iowa, Georgia, Florida, Brevard, my home state, Western North Carolina. And we're also going to be in Pennsylvania end of the summer. But I'll tell you, kids are hungry for truth. And at our EQUIP camps, I think we give it to them.
4: Where's the website?
8: EQUIPRetreat.org.
4: What are the states? Montana?
8: Yeah, Montana, Iowa,
4: okay.
8: Georgia,
4: okay.
8: Florida, North Carolina, mm-hmm. and Pennsylvania.
4: Okay. All right. Well, Alex, thanks for joining us today. We look forward to hearing you, Bert, this afternoon on Exploring the Word. Take care.
8: God bless you all. Thanks. Bye.
4: Okay, bye-bye. Oh. It's Dr. Alex McFarland joining us. You guys heard about this cruise ship?
5: Mm-hmm.
4: Oh, they got a virus going on it?
6: Yeah.
4: Chris, tell us the basics of that, and then Ray can comment on it. But this is a situation where a cruise ship left, what, Argentina?
5: Yes.
4: It looks like a relatively small cruise ship.
5: Mm-hmm. And matter of fact, one of the updates with this, here's one headline from Daily Mail. Rat virus was brought onto cruise ship by birdwatcher couple who visited garbage dump to snap birds before setting off. Possible cause revealed as Brits face 8-week quarantine over this virus. Which, by the way, as we were talking to Alex, I looked, CNN was doing a story where now the WHO or World Health Organization is weighing in, and they're saying they're paying attention to this virus.
4: This boat left Argentina, right? Right?
6: Right, right.
4: It was sailing to Europe, I think. Mm-hmm. And people began to get sick on the boat. And sadly, a couple people, it was the three people died?
7: Three people have died.
6: Yeah.
4: And they identified it as a virus. I don't know what the virus does. Yeah, it's very dangerous.
6: Say the name of that virus again. It's
4: Hant.
5: Yeah.
7: Hantavirus.
5: There you go.
4: Hantavirus.
6: Hantavirus, yeah. Oh.
4: So anyway, so they're worried that it would go all over the ship, and mm-hmm. then other people would die and or get sick, and then they would go to their homes, and then the virus would spread. Like that, and who knows where that would lead to. But so the ship's been basically quarantined out there, but now it was going to be able to dock in Spain. Did you see this?
5: Yes.
4: Or it has docked.
5: Yeah. I'm looking, I mean, and now we've got, like, from U.S. to Singapore, cruise passengers are being monitored for hantavirus. That's a headline.
4: I don't know. I've never heard of it. You ever heard of that, Ray?
6: No. No.
4: You ever heard of it?
6: You're saying, Chris, there was a couple that were bird watchers, and they were standing in a garbage dump or something, and they were taking
5: near a garbage dump. There's a lot of people when they go bird watching, they don't just look for birds. They actually go where they think birds of a particular species might be, and that appears to have been one of the case. I don't know if they were doing one of the contests where you try to see as many birds as you can in a year. I'm not sure on that yet, but people do go to sometimes strange places to see a particular species
6: like
5: of a bird.
6: Like they got stuff on their boots or something like that? And then
5: it seems like they came into contact with something and possibly transported that back to the ship.
4: Yeah. Maybe. So, but anyway, they've now been able to pull up or dock the boat in Spain because those people were basically just stuck out there for what, a week?
5: Yes. Yeah. Uh-huh. Days for sure. We've covered this a little bit on our website, afn.net. And as we're talking here, I'm sharing all kind of links. So on our Today's Issues Facebook page, you will see stories from Daily Mail, AP, and even CNN, which is the one that just said from the U.S. to Singapore, cruise passengers are now being monitored.
4: Yeah. So
7: the bad part about this, too, or one of the bad parts about this, is that the symptoms may not show up for 8 weeks mm-hmm. after a virus enters the person's body.
4: Good night.
7: So you may think you're healthy, and a month later you still feel good.
6: Wow.
7: But on week 8, you can start to get symptoms for this. So it's a nasty virus.
4: All right, you're listening to Today's Issues on American Family Radio. Go ahead, Chris, next story.
5: All right, has been, yes.
4: I was, mm-hmm. excuse me for interrupting.
5: No,
4: speaking of the Pope, we got Secretary of State Marco Rubio, he's over in Italy. He's just met with the Pope recently.
5: Yes.
4: Yesterday?
5: Yeah, he did.
4: Today. Today.
5: And he even talked about some of the impacts that Catholicism have had on world history here. I do have some audio from Secretary Rubio. We can play this.
4: He's Catholic himself, right?
5: He is. Yeah. He is. Clip 7.
9: The Catholic faith has always been part of the American story. The first Christian service on our soil was a Catholic Mass. The oldest permanent settlement in the United States is the town of St. Augustine, planted by Spanish Catholics on the coastal sands of my home state of Florida. Catholic saints were martyred on American soil well over a century before the Revolution began. In missions and settlements, wilderness forts and trading posts stretching from the first colonies to the distant frontier, Catholic explorers, soldiers, priests, and pioneers consecrated this new world to their ancient faith and christened its land with Catholic names. Maryland, St. Louis, San Francisco, Santa Fe, almost every region of what is now the United States was first explored and mapped by Catholics.
5: That's actually the second time in a month to 6 weeks in which Rubio connected faith with Western civilization there. He made a very similar speech to members of various governments across the world at Davos or somewhere.
4: Right.
5: Like,
6: you know, I am so glad we've got Marco Rubio where he is.
4: Amen.
6: I watched him, watched excerpts from that. Well, when you're standing in from what, Caroline Leavitt, is that her name?
4: Right,
6: when,
4: yes. Right, yeah.
6: I thought the answer he gave about why do you have hope for America, I thought there's outstanding, Reagan-esque kind of answer. And I'm happy for him to talk about American exceptionalism, and I don't blame him. I understand him as a Roman Catholic talking about the difference that that the Catholic folks made here in the founding of America. And God bless Marco Rubio. I feel like his political star has been on the rise the last few months.
4: Uh-huh. Well, Fred, go ahead.
7: Yeah. Now, the purpose of his meeting today, I would have liked to have been a fly on the wall of this meeting.
4: Why, was it a private meeting with the Pope?
7: Yes.
4: Yeah. And people got to remember the Pope is an American.
7: Yes.
4: In Chicago.
5: Yeah. Mm-hmm.
4: Pope
5: right.
4: Leo.
7: Yes.
4: And so Pope Leo and President Trump have been going back and forth at each other.
7: Yeah. There is a disagreement between these two men.
4: Yeah. Right.
7: Over Iran and war in general. And even yesterday, President Trump had something to say about his differences with the Pope. Cut number 6.
10: Well, I can tell you this, that as far as the Pope is concerned, and it's very simple, whether I make him happy or I don't make him happy, Iran cannot have a nuclear weapon. And he seemed to be saying that they can, and I say they cannot. Because if that happened, the entire world would be hostage, and we're not going to let that happen. That's my only message.
7: So President Trump said to Marco, can you go and sit down with him, and maybe you can help him understand.
5: Tell that guy.
7: Yeah.
4: Well, of course, the Pope is the leader of the Catholic Church, obviously the worldwide leader of the Roman Catholic Church.
5: Yeah.
7: Yes.
4: And so whatever he says is heard right around the world.
7: Mm-hmm.
4: But he criticizes he criticizes war and violence and those things. And it is true that violence is not the way for people to solve their problems, except when it has to be used for the greater good.
7: That's right.
4: And what the Pope has failed to do, at least what I've read in his criticisms of the United States and President Trump, is he doesn't answer the question, well, what if?
7: Yeah.
4: Okay, what if peaceful efforts don't work? Is there ever a point where you must use military might or the police to engage in acts of violence to prevent something worse like a nuclear weapon in the hands of these Islamic fundamentalist from making things, as President said, hostage.
7: Mm.
4: So the Pope doesn't answer that I've seen. We'll be back momentarily.
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14: Welcome to the Middle East Report, your connection to truthful reporting on Israel and the Middle East. I'm John Riley. Today, I'm going to take you to Israel, the northern part of the country. We're going to talk to Amir Sarfati. He is the founder of Behold Israel. I had an opportunity to be in the Connect Studios there in the northern part of the country. The Connect Studios, they are doing an amazing job getting news and information out, the truth of what's happening there in the land of Israel. Today, I'm actually broadcasting directly from the land of Israel and in an amazing location here in the land of Israel. We're going to tell you what that is all about. And sitting across from me is somebody you probably know because you've seen the videos, you've seen him online, you've read the books. Amir Sarfati, the founder of Behold Israel. Amir, it is such a joy to be here in this beautiful place that we're going to tell everybody about.
15: Yeah, thank you. Thank you, John. It's always good to have you here with us and to be on this program. I'm honored.
14: Well, Amir, we're sitting right here in Connect. This is a vision that you had years ago, and I'm looking around and I'm seeing this beautiful facility, and there's a lot of people who probably, number one, may not know about Behold Israel, so I want you to tell everybody about Behold Israel, but I want you to tell everybody about Connect, where we are right now. This is gorgeous.
15: Yeah, well, it's two things. Behold Israel is, in a nutshell, it's a teaching ministry on Middle East, Israel, and Bible prophecy. It's basically to connect the dots of what's going on in the world today and also bring it back to the Bible so people understand the times and the seasons in which we live. The vision of the need to connect the dots and the need of in the body of the Messiah to understand the times and seasons actually was born after 9/11. And that's when I started thinking about it. And I kind of did a lot of speaking engagements and stuff like that before, but officially, the ministry was registered as a nonprofit in the U.S. A bit more than 10 years ago, almost 11 years ago, in California. It was in 2014. The vision for Connect, which is where we are now, I had a few months before the war started, the Lord really spoke to me that there's going to be a very, very tough time coming. I didn't know what it's all about, but he said, you need a place in Israel from where you can broadcast and teach and have an anchor in the land, not just for the people around the world, but also for the people of the land. And that's why the name Connect came to my mind, because it's to connect the people of Israel with the Word, to connect the people around the world with Israel, and to connect all of them to the Messiah. So, and again, it all started, and I announced Connect, I think July or August of 2023, before the war started. And then when the war started, I realized, okay, that's the thing that was missing in my, I didn't know what's going to happen. I knew it's going to be big. It is big. It's not just a local war. It's a war that changes the whole world. And we are so privileged to be here and not only share the truth in a world so full of lies and deception, but also to be a testimony to the Israelis here. And more Israelis are exposed to what we do, who we are, and by that also to what we believe in. and they ask for books, they come to visit a place, I interview some of them. Even if they don't immediately believe, at least the seeds are sown and they are exposed to the message for the first time, which is very, very important.
16: 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I'm John Riley. 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

0: Hey, welcome back, everybody, to the radio program Today's Issues on American Family Radio. Tim, Fred, and Ray, and Steve Paisley-Jordahl joins us now. Good morning, Steve.
1: Hey.

0: they were young. It's really weird, and I hope I wasn't among them, but there are the band still has a large following among the geriatric set, I got to tell you.
1: Those are my people.
0: Yeah, so, and the attendance was sparse. It was a little sparser than, and I was talking to Chris before, and he said, you know, a band comes down to the South on Wednesday night, they might want to expect that they get some competition from church. So we were sitting up, I could only afford, you know, seats kind of up in the upper regions, and so we were sitting up there, and some guy with an official, like, badge came up with a bunch of tickets and said, you guys want to come sit down low? Sure. So he handed out tickets and he put us on the second row, right down in front of the stage.
2: Wow.
0: And apparently they didn't want those seats empty. It just didn't look good for whatever. And so I had the best seats, and I figured I'd just share it with you. I brought in a little piece of the
2: band. Did you get up and sing with them or anything? Or
0: I didn't. Okay. I was singing with them, but from my seat.
2: Oh, okay.
0: Yeah. This was their encore, their final encore, a little bit of it. This is cut 15.

0: might recognize
1: you sure that's
0: that
1: not you?
2: That's not me.
1: Okay, who's singing there?
2: That's their lead singer. So they got a guy. It's a kind of a weird look. He looks pretty old as well. He is a Canadian studio singer that he's had. He's been with them for several years because I saw them him with them in Brandon a while back. And he kind of walks stiffly, and all he does, he sings and plays a little acoustic guitar with him, but he sounds exactly like Peter Cetera, which is why they hired him, I suppose. And as far as I can tell, Lee Loughnane, who is the trumpet player, was the only original member of the band that still was with them last night. Now, they have an extensive tour. I have in the back of my T-shirt, you can see all this. The cities.
1: Yeah, I don't know if they're going to make it.
2: Well, I don't know either. I have a feeling that the other members of the band might show up for the bigger venues. Because when I saw them a couple years ago down in Brandon, Mississippi, a lot of the original band was still there. Their keyboard player, all three of the brass were still there. So anyway, it was I loved it. Heather and I had a lot of fun. Got T-shirts. But it was kind of a weird feeling. I was feeling a little old and a little...
1: Yeah.
2: That part of my life's gone now. Yeah. I'm done.
1: Saturday in the Park is a great song. Yeah, it's my favorite Chicago song.
2: They did that one as well. I didn't record it, but they did it.
1: All right. You're listening to today's issue. That's Steve's concert review,
2: there
1: ladies and gentlemen.
2: No city near you, but I can tell you which ones.
1: You do. He does have the Chicago T-shirt, and he's donning it. He's sporting it today. What's your first story?
2: Well, we're going to stick with a little bit of the music theme. Did you see that Ted Turner died yesterday?
3: Yes.
2: He's the founder of CNN, and he passed away yesterday. And this is something that I didn't know. Apparently, in the early days of CNN, Ted Turner was a little bit worried about the end of the world, like the bomb falling. And so he was 87 yesterday when he passed away. But in the early days of CNN, I'm reading here from Not the Bee, he was apparently concerned about the end of the world scenario so much that he created a short video he intended to be played if the bombs started to fall. Basically, if you're the last person in the control room, as you're going out, play this. And this was what he intended them to play, cut 14. It's just a band playing Nearer My God to Thee, like they say it happened on the Titanic as it was going down. Huh. He instructed his team to play that. If the world was going to end, he wanted that played on CNN as it was going out.
3: Huh. Wow.
2: Well, kind of weird, but...
1: did not know that.
2: Yeah.
1: Okay, he was 87, was he?
2: He was 87.
1: He was known as the Mouth of the South.
2: Yeah, owned the Atlanta Braves.
1: Yeah, and
2: Chris's favorite team.
1: Started CNN and...
2: Yeah.
4: Was married to Jane Fonda.
2: Jane Fonda, yeah.
4: Some years.
1: Yeah. All right, next story.
2: All right. You remember several years ago they had the Palisades Fire in California? This is the fire that went through the California, one of the richer neighborhoods of California, just took out the whole neighborhood. And, millions and millions and millions of dollars of homes burned to the ground. People.
1: You're talking
2: homeless.
1: About the fire from like 3 years ago?
2: Yes.
1: Okay.
2: In Southern California. Yeah. I am. Well, a little while later, they had a benefit concert, kind of one of those band aid type concerts. A lot of

0: big name people came together and they did a benefit. They raised about $100 million. Well, they did a very California thing with it. This is California Representative Kevin Kiley. He's an independent, was Republican, has just turned independent. And this is what he has to say about what they did with the money, cut 12.
1: What we have learned is absolutely beyond belief. In the aftermath of these fires, which destroyed 18,000 homes and killed, tragically, 30 people, there was a fire aid concert in which a number of high-profile musicians generously agreed to perform, and people responded in an amazing way. Tens of thousands of people donated, raising $100 million for what they were told was direct relief for the victims. But now we've learned that this money didn't go to the victims at all. Instead, it went to nonprofits, some of which have nothing to do with fire relief, where they promote things like voting and civic engagement and multi-generational power building. Some of them aren't even located in LA. So I've asked the Attorney General to open an investigation in order to restore the intent of the donors, in order to make the victims whole and to bring accountability.
2: Who is that talking?
0: That was California Representative, State Representative Kevin Kiley, K-I-L-E-Y. Mm. And a couple examples, $100,000 went to the California Native Vote Project, which was voter participation for Native Americans. He said $250,000 went for programs prioritizing undocumented immigrants with an NGO called Community Organized Relief Efforts. And it goes on.
2: Huh. Yeah, you have to watch these lefties. They'll just steal money from the government like they did in Minnesota. I mean, it's unbelievable. They don't have a conscience about this, evidently.
0: No.
2: What they do is they get a federal grant of some kind given for a certain purpose, and then they funnel it to organizations that don't have anything to do with that purpose, or either their shell, like in Minnesota, where these people applied for money for a daycare, and they didn't have any students going to the daycare, so they just got checks.
0: I tell you what might have backfire on them here, Tim, in this case, is that Pacific Palisades, it was kind of a neighborhood of fairly well-to-do. It wasn't
2: rich and famous.
0: It wasn't. It was some rich and famous were in there, but mostly upper middle class Californians. And some of them are going to be pretty angry about this. And these aren't the kind of people.
2: They're not conservatives.
0: No,
2: necessarily.
0: But they do have money,
2: right,
0: and time, and they might decide to pursue some investigation of this. I'm thinking.
2: So was this federal? Was this tax dollar money, or was this charitable money?
0: It was charitable money.
2: Okay, then that's different.
0: It's still misuse of funds.
2: It is, but it's not a stealing from the taxpayer.
0: Well, no.
2: It's basically misappropriating funds that people gave to a charity for a reason, and then the charity misuses the money. That's basically what's going on. That's what the accusation
0: is. That's the accusation. Although I would guess, Ray, that if they are going to do this with charitable money, we know how careful California is with their tax dollars. You could probably guess that some of that was wasted as well, you think?
3: You know, it's hard to believe $100 million. You could imagine, okay, $5 million they siphoned off or they misused. But it sounds like that fella that you were, you know, on the little clip there said none of it went to the people who needed it most. Wow.
2: Yeah. All right, next story.
0: All right. Back in 2017, there was a flight attendant for Southwest Airlines. Her name was Charlene Carter. And she posted some pro-life opinions on her personal social media page. Southwest got wind of this and fired her. In 2022,
2: I remember us talking about
0: that
2: story,
0: Southwest defended the firing, saying that Carter's message amounted to harassment. The airline told employees it does not discriminate and directed them to follow the same policy used in her case. So in 2022, a judge found that Southwest was wrong and ordered them to pay her some $900,000 in damages. And Southwest just ignored the court. So the court put them in... said they were in contempt of court and started fining them. For 2 years, they completely ignored the court. So, but finally, in they have decided that it's going to get too expensive, so they decided to pay. And so they paid her $946,000 in change. And part of the contempt settlement, though, it's not quite done, because part of the contempt settlement was that Southwest had to give its employees religious freedom training. And they're declining to do this. So the contempt proceedings continue over the adequacy of Southwest's court-ordered notice to its flight attendants that they were supposed to say, you have religious freedom. And Southwest still doesn't want to tell their flight attendants about their religious freedom.
4: Brad? I don't understand this from a business point of view. This is a flight attendant who issued a personal opinion where she stands on abortion.
0: Yes.
4: She is against abortion. Seems to me I read something where it she got in trouble with the union over this, too. The union wasn't that happy with that, that it offended some workers, some that sort of thing. But I can't understand why Southwest, the management there, would fight this. An employee, because other battles like this have been before the courts before, an employee has the right to express a point of view, a religious point of view, especially on their own platform. Be different if she was putting signs up at work or whatever the case may be. So I don't understand why they fought this so vigorously over this amount of time, and then they put up the white flag, and she's finally going to get her money. But there is still this one issue that's outstanding about training their employees. Again, why would the airline be against training for the employees on the right of expression of personal points of view? I'm just puzzled by all of this.
0: It sounds like someone in the organization has some very anti-religious.
2: What did they say she did that was a violation of company policy?
0: She put on her private social media, like Facebook and Twitter page, her some pro-life messages, and I don't have what the messages were. Did that make a difference?
2: That's it.
0: Yeah.
4: I just don't understand.
2: Not me either. Well, if you're going to do that, so you're gonna for the are they. Is it just the pro-life, or are they going to go after any? I think it's probably the argument of her lawyers. Are you going to discriminate?
4: Yeah.
2: Or does anybody who posts anything about political or social and moral issues get canceled? Or is it only when you have the wrong opinion? So anyway, I'm like Fred. This time, my head scratcher on why Southwest did that.
4: You remember the incident of the fire chief in Atlanta?
2: Yeah, I remember that. Yeah.
4: You know, I think he had a Bible study.
2: He had a Bible study. This is 15 years ago, 10, 15 years ago. Yeah, the chief of police of the city of Atlanta, he had a Bible study that he did on, you know, Wednesday nights or whatever. So he was he was a bivocational. I think he was a chief of fire chief, and he was also a pastor or at least an elder or something. So he had a Bible teaching class that he did for men, and... And the city fired him because the city was anti-LGBTQ, and they lost.
4: Yes,
2: the city lost big in that time. Case because they fired him.
4: Yep,
2: because he said I'm not anti-LGBTQ. I was just reading from the teaching from the scriptures. I think maybe he cited it was a Romans 1 or something.
4: Yeah.
2: Anyway, where the Bible addresses homosexuality and. He just taught it like he taught any other part of the Bible. He said, I don't hate anybody. And but they fired him. The city of Atlanta fired him.
4: Yes.
2: And he sued him, and he won.
4: Yes.
2: So that was good news. All right. Next story. We got a few minutes left here.
0: All right. Well, it seems that Rutgers University is going to have a commencement service on May 15th. It's going to have its graduation. And they have invited, or they did invite, an alumnus named Rami Elgandor, and he is a CEO of a biotech company called Arcellx, and they asked him to come and deliver the commencement address. Well, some of the students in the engineering school took a look at his social media history and found that he had put some anti-Israel, anti-Semitic content in his social media posts, and the university learned that they were not going to attend the graduation because of this. They were going to protest, so the university pulled the speaker.
2: Isn't that what we're talking about in reverse?
0: Well, yeah. It's kind of in reverse, and in reverse to all of the anti.
2: Well, okay, let me put it right. You can comment on this. Let me put a caveat in here. Because, you know, we believe in free speech. Americans do.
3: Sure.
2: And we have the First Amendment right for speech we don't even agree with. So you're telling me in this situation, a man was invited to speak who is anti-Israel.
0: Yes.
2: At Rutgers University. I guess some of this does come down to the judgment of the people inviting the speaker and how far the speaker has gone in his views, let's say on Israel or Hamas or something of that nature. You understand what I'm saying? So that becomes a judgment call that the administration, for example, for a commencement speaker has to make. So I haven't looked at that situation you're talking about right there, but as long as the fella is not advocating for violence, for example, advocating hateful actions against Jews, I don't think you should cancel him because he is not pro-Israel. Does that make sense, Fred? Fred and then Ray, go ahead. I'm trying to split the baby here, but I think sometimes you do have to do that. You do have to.
4: I think what we're also witnessing is a heightened sensitivity about the level of anti-Semitism in this country right now.
2: That's true.
4: They ever since
2: Jews are being hunted.
4: They are
2: basically.
4: That's not an abuse of that word.
2: Yeah,
4: hunt.
2: Europe and here,
4: and so I think because of what we have witnessed since the Hamas massacre back in 2025 in Israel, I think there's a heightened sensitivity about what this gentleman has posted. His public views on Israel, and I think he did a profile of one of the Palestinians who died in this attack.
0: He made a movie, a documentary about a Palestinian girl who was killed,
4: they said,
0: by the IDF.
4: You know, I think it would have been nice if he did something about one of the Jews who were massacred in that.
2: Right.
4: But he chose to do the other side. So I think because of the heightened sensitivity of anti-Semitism, mm-hmm. and, you know, when you're Jewish, you're born Jewish. That is something you can't change. I would be in agreement also if someone was a racist and they were invited to speak. You know, I would agree with
2: that. You mean you would be opposed to that?
4: I would be opposed to that.
2: Right.
4: To not having that person there, because a person can't change their skin color. All right. So I think in some incidents there's justification for not having somebody in based on their race.
0: The other thing is that if you have enough students who say we're just not going to show up,
4: yeah,
0: that's
4: what's the point?
0: The school might have just say this way too much trouble than it's worth.
4: Yeah.
2: Most schools you know, who have commencement speakers, they probably try to avoid controversy.
4: Mm-hmm.
2: You know what I'm saying? So, but in this case, that was Rutgers, you say?
0: It was.
4: Yep.
0: It is.
2: All right, Steve, what else you got over there in your stack of stuff?
0: We're getting down there, aren't we? Prayers for Jordan Peterson. He is suffering from what his wife is calling a neurological injury from recovery from an addiction to psychological medications. And he's a ways from coming back into the public, is what we're being told, Ray. His wife says that he is in what she's calling another realm of pain in the morning. It gets maybe sometimes better in the afternoon, but he's really, really not well at this point.
3: The whole thing is so sad because there for several years, he was a voice of reason and of sanity. Not a voice, Steve, from an explicitly Christian point of view, but he took a great deal of heat from the folks, from the powers that be in Canada, because he stood up for human rights and he stood up for freedom and he stood up for the truth about human nature. Mm-hmm. This is really sad to see it happen. And we pray that, and even, you know, when I listen to your explanation, it's hard to understand exactly what has happened to him. But we pray that he can come through this and frankly, could not only come through this, but come to clear-cut saving faith.
4: Amen.
3: In the Lord Jesus Christ.
4: Amen.
0: Yeah. He was not well off. What was I going to say? He came to prominence when he objected to compelled speech at his college in Canada. He had no problem if someone wanted to be called a girl, wanted to be called a guy. If someone decides, okay, we're going to call you, but he was being told he had to as a state employee at this college, and he—that's where he drew the line, said he wasn't going to do
4: personal
0: it.
4: Personal pronoun,
0: right?
4: And I think Hannity had him on a number of times too when he was going through this. He's a brilliant mind,
0: yeah,
4: absolutely brilliant mind. And I agree with you, Ray. You know that we need to pray for his health, but pray for his salvation, because he has made comments in recent years, which leads one to believe he is edging towards that.
0: Yes, it was close.
4: That the Holy Spirit is working on his heart. Tim has had to slip out because he is emceeing our National Day of Prayer today.
0: Yeah, can we end here? I want to go to the Wayback Machine. This is Ronald Reagan talking about atheism. This is Cut 13.
5: I have long been unable to understand the atheist in this world of so much beauty, and I'd had an unholy desire to invite some atheists to a dinner and then serve the most fabulous gourmet dinner that has ever been concocted, and after dinner ask them if they believed there was a cook.
0: I think you can file that under I don't have enough hunger to be an atheist.
3: That's right.
4: I know. You know, but he makes a very principled point.
0: It does.
4: You know?
0: Good point.
4: When we're talking about creation, you know, Ray, the thing is, I took a bit of biology during university.
3: Yeah.
4: And the more you crank up that microscope and you go in, the details get even more detailed on a human cell. It's absolutely amazing how we are put together.
3: Just the last couple of weeks, the new view inside the human cell, incredibly complex. You're free to believe it all happened by chance, but the rest of us look at that and we see inside the human cell the fingerprints of God, our Creator.
4: Amen and amen.
0: Absolutely.
4: All right, folks. As I said, Tim has stepped out. He's emceeing our local National Day of Prayer event. In a lot of places, it'll be held at noon. And look at your area. If you're a central time zone, you got about a half hour. Find a place and gather together for a National Day of Prayer. Our nation needs it. And we need that fellowship as well, folks. All right. Thank you for being with us today, folks. Thank you to Ray and Steve and Chris and Brent and Cole, all of us. And Lord willing, it'll be Trivia Friday tomorrow. So tune in for that. We'll see you again soon. Bye-bye.
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13: 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Yes, I do the intro faster on Fridays because I like getting to the good news as quick as possible. David and Tim Barton about to share a lot of good news with us. David, kick us off, man.
14: Well, this is more like a Monday through Wednesday with news, and I was looking at news today, but saw good news tucked inside the news. So I'm going to do some news with some good news tucked inside it. This is an article that caught my attention. It had some pieces in it that I was not aware that America had certain policies, and I really like the policies. They make sense. I should have known we had them. But nonetheless, the headline says, House Democrats press State Department to disclose Israel's nuclear capabilities amid Iran war. So in the middle of this war with Iran and in the middle of the ceasefire that was going with Gaza, that now Israel has had to whack Hamas because they haven't kept the ceasefire, and all the stuff that's going over in the Middle East, you've got Democrats saying, we demand to know what Israel's nuclear capabilities are. Now, this is in the midst of all this rising, growing anti-Semitism in America, particularly in the Democrat Party. There's an article we'll talk about probably later, maybe on a different program, where that the NEA, the Democrats are actually being sued by the Jewish members of the NEA because the NEA is being anti-Semitic to its own liberal, progressive Jewish members that are in their own midst. I mean, it's gotten so bad that Democrats can't even tolerate Democrats if they happen to be Jewish. So, in looking at this, it's this demand to Marco Rubio that you tell us exactly what Israel's got in the way of in the way of nuclear weapons. And so the letter, and you know, just thinking about this, it's like a thief. In some ways, it's like a thief going to your house, knocking on your door and saying, can you show me where your alarm system is? And I want to know if you've got any guns in your closets. And, you know, they want you to show and disclose all the defenses they have, everything they have that's a deterrent in the most hostile part of the world where they live. They're asking that publicly we know exactly what weapons they have, which is one of the most stupid questions I think I've ever heard. But it did come from Democrats, so maybe I'm being redundant.
15: Well, it's also worth pointing out that this has nothing to do with America's position with Iran and why we want to keep Iran from having nuclear weapons. And so really all they're saying is we want to make sure all of the Muslim nations around Israel know exactly what Israel's capabilities are and maybe even where, if they have nuclear capability, where those nuclear capabilities are, so that if bad guys want to target somewhere specific, they'll know exactly where to do it. It really is one of those super dumb things that, I mean, Dad, almost to your thief analogy, maybe even though a lot of politicians are thieves, there might be a better parallel, somewhere along the lines. But, it is that silly. You know, it's like a police officer that pulled you over for speeding is like, oh, by the way, I need to know every gun that you have at your house. Like, no, that's not what this is about. If you pulled me over for speeding, you don't have the authority or even reasoning to say, I need you to tell me every gun that you've ever owned and blah, blah, blah, blah, blah. That's, again, not a perfect analogy, but that's how silly this is. This is not pertinent to the conversation of America's position with Iran. And I know some people might say no, because if Israel's a nuclear weapon, then it might change the way we view things. How? Why? Why would it change what we do with Iran or the Strait of Hormuz or et cetera, et cetera, et cetera? So it really is one of these dumb posturing things that Democrats want to expose people, and also levels of irony that with all of the fraud being exposed, for example, in California, that Democrats are passing or working to pass the anti-Nick Shirley bill where you can't expose fraud. So we don't want We don't want the American people to know how much fraud there is in California, but we do want Israel to reveal to all of the world and all of their Muslim neighbors that hate them and want to kill them exactly what their defense capabilities are. It's utterly ridiculous.
14: And just to add on to this, just so everybody knows, I know it's a top secret, but Israel has nuclear weapons, and Israel has a bunch of them, because they're not going to live in that part of the world with the technology they have and not have nuclear weapons. It's like America not having nuclear weapons. We went through the 70s and 80s with all this nuclear peace and demilitarization and get rid of all the nukes, and we didn't get rid of any of our nukes to speak of, except the ones that were too old to use, basically. We're not going to give up our own self-defense, and Israel really doesn't care what anybody else thinks about them. They're going to defend themselves. They're the size of New Jersey in a landmass that Middle Eastern area. It's much bigger than the United States. So they're the little tiny country in this huge, massive land area surrounded by enemies who want to wipe them out. I guarantee you they've got nuclear weapons. They have too good of intelligence, too good of scientists not to. So it's silly, but now they're saying, well, we want to know exactly how many Israel's got. And as you can imagine, the signers on this would be AOC and Rashida Tlaib and Ilhan Omar and all the others that you would expect to be on this. Now, it's interesting. What I did not know about this is since 1969, back under LBJ and Nixon, we have had a policy of not telling people what we know that Israel holds. And so this is not a new policy. And there was someone that testified back in March from the State Department that refused to comment on whether Israel had nuclear weapons or not. And that would set the Democrats off even more. But I was pleased to find that we've been doing this since 1969, that we're not telling people publicly what our allies hold, what they do, what they're not going to do. I think that's just wonderful that we've got those kind of secrets and we're keeping them. And I expect Marco Rubio to give this all the attention that it deserves, which is nothing more than to laugh at it when he gets the request. At least I expect that.
13: All right, taking it over to Tim. Are we staying in the Middle East, or are we headed somewhere else?
15: Well, depends on how we apply this next topic of conversation. It's about the Biden administration targeting Christians in America. So we probably could make some Middle East connections. However, It's dealing with the DOJ releasing information that shows the Biden administration. And as I say this, the thing that was interesting about the report, it's not that now there is confirmed information from the Department of Justice, from their own records, of the instructions from people in the Biden administration to target and silence Christians. That's not necessarily surprising, because we saw that for 4 years. We talked about how crazy it was. What is surprising is the volume of the targeting coming from the Biden administration toward Christians. It was a 500-page report that came out. And by the way, the title of the article says DOJ releases report alleging anti-Christian bias under Biden. Came out from the Epoch Times. And it goes through, again, 500 pages detailing, and they're saying this alleged anti-Christian bias is the way the article says it, because that's how articles are reported these days, to make sure they don't get sued later for saying something they shouldn't. But when you read what's in the report, you're like, no, this isn't alleged. They literally were targeting. You can go back to the 2023 FBI memo on radical traditional Catholics, which, by the way, when the FBI identified how radical these, quote, traditional Catholics were, they were citing a study done by the SPLC, which, of course, SPLC now has been exposed to some extent for...
13: They're not biased at all, Tim. They're like the, you know, purveyors of truth. They're the ones that decide who the good guys and bad guys are. I mean, they've never done anything unethical. I don't know why. Listen, you have such a negative tone about SPLC.
15: Just because they paid a dude $270,000 to host a racist rally that they then fundraised to make $65 million off of that one event. Like, I don't know.
13: Wait, you're saying that they rant against Nazis and then they pay Nazis? That's so weird.
15: You know, yeah. I can't imagine that there's any bias involved in what they do.
13: I totally interrupted you. I'm so sorry. Go ahead. You were on a roll, too.
14: Oh, wait a minute. You're not sorry. Don't lie,
13: you're
14: bro.
13: Right. You're right. I'm not sorry. Not sorry.
15: But to your point, you know, one of the things that the SPLC is going to be in a lot of trouble for going forward. All the lawsuits that are are already being filed, but likely many more to come. Because when you look at stuff like what happened to Charlie Kirk, the SPLC had been targeting him as a member of hate. His organization, the Turning Point USA, and kind of all of their affiliates, all of the things that had been coming from those guys, SPLC, they were in to some extent not just encouraging, but even inciting some of this nonsense. And again, this is going back to the Biden's DOJ tracking all the things they did, and they identify whether it was with the FBI, the IRS, Department of Education, Department of Health and Human Services, other agencies that were monitoring, investigating, and applying pressure to Christian groups. We know people that were being arrested for praying silently outside of abortion clinics that were getting longer sentences than the violent protesters of some of the big riots that were happening in various cities. And so the article goes through highlighting this. The reason it's good news and not just frustrating because of exposing how bad the Biden administration was, the reason it's good news is because it's actually showing some transparency, a little bit like what happened with the SPLC when they were exposed for some of the ridiculous, fraudulent, evil things they were doing. The good news is that this sunlight is becoming a disinfectant. And so people are now having some exposure to go, oh, okay, so when y'all were saying stuff about how prejudiced the Biden administration was being against Christians, you weren't just making it up. Here are the receipts for those claims you were making. And so I think the good news is that a lot of this is being exposed. And part of why, again, it's good news is because then it can be a learning curve for people to go, hey, we're not doing this ever again, which, of course, is what the Trump DOJ is now saying. And this was only one example that they actually, this article highlights. There's also another report, an 800-page report from a department detailing the weaponization of the Freedom to Access to Clinic Entrances, FACE Act, et cetera. So there's a lot of stuff that has come out. Again, the reason it's good news is from the old adage that sunlight is the best disinfectant, that it's showing a lot of what happened, and certainly good that President Trump has put a stop to that. It's going a different direction now, but it's great that this is being exposed for what it was, and hopefully now we can officially put a stop to this.
14: And if I can add to that, Tim, that there was a stat in that report that really captured my attention, and it was like there were, I think they said there was like 500 to 700 violent attacks on pregnancy centers, pro-life centers, burnings, bombings, et cetera. I mean, where they destroyed facility. And on the other hand, you had people outside kneeling and praying across the sidewalk from abortion clinics. There weren't fire bombings or abortion clinics. It was basically prayer. And the Biden administration, on average, recommended a 27-month sentence for those who prayed and a 12-month sentence for those who actually used bombs and arson, et cetera. How you can look at violence and say, well, we'll give you 12 months, but if you prayed, you're getting 27 months. That in itself is the kind of bias you're talking about, Tim, that really stands out.
13: All right, we'll take a quick break. We'll be right back with more good news. You're listening to The Wall Builder Show. Have you noticed the vacuum of leadership in America? We're looking around for leaders of principle to step up, and too often, no one is there. God is raising up a generation of young leaders with a passion for impacting the world around them. They're crying out for the mentorship and leadership training they need. 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
16: 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And David, back over to you for a piece of good news.
14: Well, good news involves the Iran war. And the Iran war, we suddenly now see that after Trump said, hey, we're going to hold things off in the Straits of Hormuz, and I'm not doing anything else. I'm just going to sit there and let Iran stew, if you will, in this situation. And suddenly in the last day, they've come back and said, okay, we're willing to make a bunch more concessions. And I got to admit, I didn't quite understand what was going behind that. And I saw a news story, and that news story gave a lot of insight to what I was going to do for a Good News Friday story. So I'm going to give the news story first. And this goes back to Wednesday when we had Congressman Bob McEwen on, and we were asking why our gas prices rising. And I mean, America's producing more oil than we've ever produced. Why are prices going up? And I found this article that said that the global condition now is that global oil reserves have plunged at a record rate. They're lower than they've been since COVID. So they're down several billion barrels a day globally. So global production is through the floor, including Iran's production. And because even though America's producing a whole lot, I had not thought about what the global demand is and how much more demand there is even than what we can supply. And so while we've got lots of oil, it's also supplying across the world, and that's driven the prices across the world way up. So the good piece of news that I had that I was going to point to was what's happening with Iran, that Iran is now being forced to the table to make concessions, and it looks like there's three areas that Trump wants. It looks like they're willing to do all three. We'll know more about that probably over the weekend, but at this point, it looks like we're getting close to the very end of this thing. And there's some leverage that, again, I didn't fully understand about, but it's the fact that Iran exports so much oil, and what they're doing is they're losing, since everything's shut down and they're blockaded, they can't get anything out, they're collecting about 1.5 million barrels of oil every day that they can't move out of the country. Now, the problem with that for them is they've got about 122 million barrels of oil they can hold, and they're almost at capacity. So they don't have any place to put the oil. They're still processing. They're out about a billion and a half a week that they lose when they can't sell that oil. So they're losing money. But the oil thing, I did not understand. If they start shutting down oils, according to these oil people who are experts in this area who do this all over the world, if they shut down oil, many of their wells will never reopen, and they will never be able to go back to the capacity they had. And they were explaining, and again, this is stuff that I didn't understand about the oil industry and how it works. But this is why Iran informed Trump that they're in a state of collapse. They're about to lose their infrastructure. They have the capacity to have billions, billions, billions coming in, but only if they can sell their oil. And they can't sell their oil because we got them blockaded, and they don't have enough space to hold all they're producing every day. So what's happened with all this, and he's saying, look, we'll let you go back to making money. You get rid of all that nuclear stuff. You agree to not be aggressive to your neighbors. And he's got three conditions for them. But the production cuts are what's really fascinating on this. And so as it turns out, if you shut down a well, it starts getting water. If water gets in, it goes into molecular structure that they can't get it out again, and it blocks the oil from coming out. So there's a process whereby it just seals that well. You're going to have to drill new wells. Also, the other things they were talking about is the coagulation that goes. And I mean, it's all stuff that I just don't quite understand how it all works, except it's really clear that if Iran's wells get shut down, if they don't get this thing fixed really quick, they're not going to be exporting oil. And if that happens, they're going to lose a whole lot of their oil fields and a lot of their future wealth, which is going to make them a much poorer nation, which is going to make them open for revolutions that they don't want if they can keep control. So Trump, you know, again, has got these guys put in a box. And the fact that in the last 24 hours, they've come and said, hey, we're willing to make greater concessions. We're willing to do other stuff. He's just let them stew. And I was one that did not quite understand the pressure that was on them from letting them stew, which obviously Trump did. And it looks like it's producing good results. So that war may be coming to a quicker end than it looked like it was even a week ago. And that's good news.
13: Yeah, you know, guys, I'll throw in there on that specific issue. There's some people saying that President Trump is violating the War Powers Resolution of 1973, and you know, I would argue that's an unconstitutional resolution anyway, because the president has the authority to be commander in chief and execute the laws and do all those things. And Adams and others, early founding presidents, had declared and undeclared wars and didn't ask Congress for permission for a lot of those things. But having said that, he's been so smart in how he does this. So, you know, they did the ceasefire just long enough and at just the right time to get under the 60 days. And then, you know, now things will start back up and it'll be a fresh clock on the 60 days. Now, granted, there's going to be some in Congress that say that's, you know, it's cumulative or whatever, but it's just, I just have to admire the masterful way that this whole thing has been done. And I'm like you, David, I was not frustrated, but I was questioning. I was like, you know, why isn't he just going harder and finishing? And I didn't realize a lot of these things you're talking about, that pressure is just mounting in a huge, huge way. So yeah, we've always said, hey, trust the guy in the room. This is a good negotiator. He's the one getting all these great intel briefings. He knows a lot of things that we don't know that are happening. So I would expect us to get more good news and more stories like that in the coming weeks. Tim, back to you, man. What's our next piece of good news?
15: Well, this one deals with someone Trump just nominated for Surgeon General. And I got to say, guys, when I was reading the article, I since Dr. Fauci, I just have a different feel and skepticism for a lot of high-level appointed doctors that are going to give us medical advice on a high level. Obviously, Dr. Fauci was not a Surgeon General under Trump, but he worked with Trump Surgeon General Vivek Murthy, I think was the guy's name. Anyway, not to digress. The good news about this one, Dr. Nicole Safier is the one that President Trump has nominated to serve as U.S. Surgeon General. Why it is good news is not only was she a practicing doctor who did a lot with women's health specifically, she was a radiologist, was director of breast imaging at Memorial Sloan Kettering Monmouth. She's a board-certified diagnostic radiology. I'm reading her titles right now. But ultimately, she helped women who were having to do the early checks and navigating and going through and hopefully surviving breast cancer. But why it's a cool story is because, and then, by the way, this article is from Life News, and so they're going to highlight some of the pro-life side of her story, and it really is cool. She was someone who got pregnant when she was 17, and she's been very open about her journey. She actually has a book that has come out called Love, Mom, Love, comma, Mom, and it is all about the greatness of motherhood and in an era where we see a lot of young men coming to faith. But it's really interesting to break down some of the dynamic that the young men tend toward conservative and young women overwhelmingly are liberal. Young women are not looking to get married. And this is overall, if there's young women listening to our program, you might be in a different category. But generally speaking, in America, young women are not looking to be wives and mothers. It's not one of the ambitions they have. They've bought into a lot of this woke feminism, non-biblical thoughts on the value of motherhood and family. Not to digress too much, her story is that she, and this is part of her testimony, public interviews, is that she chose to save two lives, hers and her son's. And the article goes through giving lots of details, but ultimately it's something that is an encouragement, even her book is encouragement to young women to choose life and choose motherhood. And guys, it's been a minute since we had a high-level medical professional in America that was encouraging things like choosing life and choosing motherhood. So this is really encouraging in the midst of a culture that does not seem to be going overwhelmingly pro-life. Definitely something, by the way, as everybody listening, one of the areas we need to make sure we help disciple rising generations, the value of life, that God is the author and giver of life, and so many thoughts that go into that. But the fact that we have a U.S. Surgeon General that is someone that shows life and has a book encouraging young women to choose life and be a mother, guys, that is really encouraging.
13: Well, it's a good news Friday to share that, Tim, because this weekend's Mother's Day. I hope you guys knew that and that you're prepared for Mother's Day. I just wanted to help you out by just kidding. Justin told me on the break, so our producer saved me because I had forgotten it's Mother's Day this weekend. But excellent piece of good news there. And I'm sure we'll all now have 2 days to get a really good card. So we're way ahead.
15: Well, I think, guys, isn't this like the husband hack that you just keep a couple of really good gifts in the cabinet somewhere? And that way, when it comes up, you're like, I knew this is for you. I was so ready. So you just—
13: That's a future book right there. Husband hack. That's pretty good.
15: You shop ahead. You have the right cards. Have some good options, some good gift options. Yeah, it's no problem. I'm always ready.
13: That is— Where have you been all my life, Tim? I could have saved a lot of pain right there if you'd given me that advice a few years ago. All right, David, we got just a couple minutes left. You got a fast piece of good news to finish us out?
14: Yeah, I love the way this article starts. It says, not everybody's a winner. And I love that because we went through the softness of the last 20 years that everybody's a winner. I'm sorry. When you run in a race, when you compete on the court, anything else, there's only one winner. Not everybody's a winner. And we convince for everybody that they are winners. Trump is going back to instilling competition for American youth in education. He's brought back the Eisenhower physical fitness test for kids in school. It was started in 1956 with Eisenhower. I remember seeing the videos under JFK, just how fit America was. And now we've really become very health problem oriented because of all the obesity, massive amounts of obesity. America's never had amounts this high and all the health problems that go with it. But now we're going back to schools are now going to be required to go back to that physical fitness test. Students are going to have to do things like a 1 mile run, pull ups, push ups, sit ups, a shuttle run, all sorts of things that have not been part for a good while. And that self-discipline is so good in so many areas. I'm a firm believer that when you keep your body in shape, you also help keep your spirit and your mind in shape. Definitely your mind. Your spirit is not necessarily tied to the body in that way. The scripture is what you need there. But I do know that good physical fitness is really good for mental sharpness as well. And so just seeing the nation go back to that kind of emphasis where we're willing maybe to suffer a little pain to get the result rather than just gratify every wish we have and every desire we've had, which we've been told to do for 20 to 30 years. It's a small thing, but it's a big thing to me. And going back and putting that physical fitness test back in and having competition back again with young people, I think that's really good for the nation.
13: Yeah, and I would say, David, that not obviously your internal spirit, but certainly your kind of your emotions, your attitude, right? A merry heart doeth good like a medicine, and a broken spirit drieth the bones. And there's something about physically working out that boosts your emotions and your spirit in the right way.
14: And I'll add, Rick, that the self-control that you get from having to really, as scripture says, buffet your body, you also learn to control your spirit a lot better and your emotions a lot better when you learn to control your body better. So I think it's got spiritual aspect, well, as you're saying.
13: Well, I will admit that as you were rattling off all of those things, pull-ups, push-ups, everything else, I was kind of getting worn out already just hearing you make the list. So we're out of time for today, folks. Lots of good news for you. Hope you share that with your friends and family. Have a fantastic weekend. You've been listening to The Wall Builder Show.

0: Once upon a time, news of what was happening around the country relied on riders on horseback or stagecoach runs to get from town to town. Needless to say, breaking news was more like slowly melting news. The telegraph helped speed up the spread of information, but not every town had a telegraph office, so it was time to saddle up the horses again. Today, we have instant access to lots of different stories about the same issue or event, but many news outlets have learned how to twist the news to fit their narrative and control public thoughts and opinions. 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
4: This is the Middle East Report, your connection to truthful reporting on Israel and the Middle East. I'm John Riley. There is so much disinformation out there when it comes to news and information about Israel. You have to be so careful about the news that you consume. One organization that you can trust is TBN Israel. They've got a show called Boots on the Ground. Maddie Shoshani is one of the hosts on Boots on the Ground. I had a chance to talk to him about what they're doing there in the land of Israel.
5: Maddie Shoshani is with TBN and Boots on the Ground. They've got millions of followers on YouTube, social media. They do so much to get the word out about what's happening on the ground here in the land of Israel. Maddie Shoshani, thank you for joining us here. Tell everybody what you guys do, because there are a lot of people who are listening right now who may not know, you know, what you all do. Boots on the Ground. You guys have an incredible amount of videos that you put out, you know, every month, and you've got social media. The purpose of what you guys do.
6: The main outlet is or on TBN Broadcast, which is once a week, or on our YouTube channel, which is TBN Israel, any day of the week. We have content that goes up more than seven times a week. It's news, it's content about what's happening in Israel. But the important part is, it's from people who speak the language, read the Bible, here on the ground in Israel. And our goal is to really educate and touch people with the truth of what's happening here. The reason is because there's a whole lot of disinformation. The second part is what happens here is important for people outside of Israel. And we want people to care about what happens. We want them to know what happens. We want them to feel about what happens in this country.
5: You guys just don't sit in some ivory tower somewhere. You guys are literally on the ground here in Israel. You'll go to Syria. You'll go into the Gaza area. You'll go all over.
6: No, I mean, not just that. We're both in the army. I just spent the day training with my soldiers out in the desert today. And so again, we're both active duty officers in the IDF. We've both spent a whole lot of time this last war fighting for our country. So this is very much a first-hand report. And again, not translated content. We speak the language, we read the Bible in Hebrew, and we bring that to an audience in the English language and several other languages now.
5: Why do you think there is so much deception from the new media, from the regular media, from so many different sources when it comes to the truth of what's happening here on the ground? What in the world is going on? Because, you know, when October 7, 2023 happened, you had a massacre happen here in Israel. You had wars ongoing for 2+ years here in the land. And yet Israel, in many sources, was known as the bad guy, even with the slaughter that happened to the people here in Israel.
6: So there's a saying when sort of in the Israel circles, which is that the love of Israel is supernatural. But if the love of Israel is supernatural, so is the hatred. And there are people around the world. I had this thought about a week into the war. You know, we're still licking our wounds from the horrific images that we saw come out of the Gaza area. You know, civilians killed, soldiers killed. And it was not war. It was brutal murders. We see that happening. We see that take place. And about a week in, I'm, you know, with my soldiers in Judea and Samaria at the time. we start seeing the demonstrations around the world against Israel. And I'm looking at some of these people, they're chanting from the river to the sea and all the other, you know, nonsense that they're chanting. And I look at them and I can tell many of them don't know what they're talking about. And some of the media like making a joke of it and making light of it. They go to these people and say, what river and what sea? And they, of course, didn't know to answer. Not surprising. But still, you look at it and say, where does someone get such a level of any kind of emotional reaction, let alone hatred, to something they know so little about? And the only answer is it's deep-seated spiritual warfare. That's really what it is. It's people that are against the Bible and against God's plan that are fighting against people that are for the Bible and for God's plan. That's really what it boils down to.
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9: This week on the weekend edition of Washington Watch, the Supreme Court takes up an abortion case, real-world problems with the abortion drug, and the Equal Employment Opportunity Commission fights DEI. Greetings, fellow patriots. I am David Salkeld, and I'm a constitutional conservative, Christian husband, and Reagan Republican. In our first segment today, we'll start with Wednesday's edition of Washington Watch Live. FRC President Tony Perkins was joined by Representative Diana Harshbarger of Tennessee to talk about the abortion drug mifepristone and the state of Louisiana's case against the FDA. Here's Tony Perkins with a further introduction.
10: Joining us now is Congresswoman Diana Harshbarger, a member of the House Energy and

0: against the Biden-era FDA policy that was put in place after the overturn of Roe to try to undermine that court decision. Now, we have this issue that is before the Supreme Court. Give us some insight into why this is such an important issue, and speak to this not only as a member of Congress, but as a pharmacist.
1: Well, what has happened with the mail order of mifepristone, they've taken all the safeguards away from that drug. You used to have to go in person when you took the drug, make sure that there's no internal bleeding, things like that. Well, they've taken those safeguards away. And it's, you know, when you had the Dobbs decision come down, this is one way they can skirt that decision and mail order these drugs into states that forbid abortion or have, you know, trigger laws that say you can't get abortion until 6 weeks, what have you. So you're seeing a huge uptick in side effects from this drug. That's the whole point of doing this in person. You know, if you've got 1 in 25 women will end up visiting the ER once they take this drug, and it's adding burden to the Medicaid population and the money that is used there for those patients in these states where they are shipping it. And look, you've got 11% of these women will have side effects so bad within the first 45 days that it can cause sepsis or internal bleeding, hemorrhage, things like that. But how would you ever know? And thanks to the Obama administration, 2016, the only thing that you have to, no adverse reactions should have to be reported anymore is just the number of deaths from taking the drug. So this is a detrimental thing, and Senator Hawley and I want to stop that and codify what President Trump has done to where you can't do that. It's just a skirt around in states that don't allow abortion.
0: Right. During the first Trump administration, the policy was in place that you had to have in-person consultation. So there was medical supervision. You couldn't be sending this through the mail to unknown persons. Right. That policy hasn't been put back in place. The FDA could do it, but Congress now is, thanks to you and Senator Hawley, taking that issue up. I again want to ask you a question from a standpoint as a pharmacist, as a professional that deals with pharmaceuticals. Can you name other drugs that are treated like this that are as deadly with having these types of side effects that are just sent through the mail to unknown persons?
1: Well, think about, there's a program called REMS, and what that entails is kind of like Accutane. When you get a prescription for Accutane, you have to have pregnancy tests and a lot of other things, blood work done, because it's such a detrimental drug to an unborn fetus. And so when you take away those safeguards to where you have these in-person visits, you open yourself up to liability in so many ways. And what the Biden administration did was take those safeguards away. And that's just one of the drugs that come to mind is a drug that they use in many occasions. Dermatologists use it for acne, and it's a vitamin A. So when you take those safeguards away, bad things happen. And like I say, if you do not track the adverse reactions, like, some of the side effects that happen when you take that drug, how are we supposed to know how bad it is if you're only reporting the deaths from the drug? It's ridiculous.
0: So what's the rationale for that?
1: Well, the rationale is they want to be able to provide an abortion drug. Well, take the case in Louisiana when the lady named Rosalie, her boyfriend ordered a drug from California, sent it to him in Louisiana, and he coerced her to take the drug, and it aborted the fetus against her will. And, you know, you look at that as even a case of domestic violence in her case.
0: Right.
1: When you're coerced or told, how many times would somebody put it in a drug and give it to a girl that you said she was pregnant or whatever? We don't know. We don't know the circumstances because you do not have to report those things. But, you know, if you force the FDA's hand and say, look, you're going to have to take that indication down from that drug, hopefully that will help with some of the problems that this drug is causing.
0: Well, bottom line, they don't want to report on it because they don't want to have to deal with the facts. They want to make up the facts. They don't want to have
1: totally
0: to deal with them. The other thing you mentioned just a moment ago was that states like Louisiana, my home state, but they're not the only one. There's about a dozen states that protect the unborn and

0: in totality. And the use of this type of abortion-inducing drug is illegal. But under this protocol of the FDA, those state laws don't matter.
1: No. No, and that's the whole purpose of what the Biden administration did by taking that in-person a visit away, is so they could do that. And you couldn't track this drug coming across state lines. And, you know, it's just a detrimental thing, and it's widespread. It's not just Louisiana. It's not just Tennessee. There's many other states, I'm sure. If you can get it, look, honestly, getting a chemical abortion shouldn't be as easy as going on the internet and ordering a drug. For goodness sakes, it's not healthy for the woman. You know, you're going to abort a baby that should, you know, our states are trying to uphold pro-life statutes, and all they're doing is going behind their back with and going against the Dobbs decision. And in my opinion, it's just, it's terrible. And you can bet your bottom dollar that the Democrats are going to step in, and I think they may have an amicus brief now trying to keep this going to where we can't do anything about it.
0: They did. Every Democratic senator and 212 House members of the Democratic Party signed a brief that was filed today. One final question, just a minute left. Senator Holly was on the program last month talking about this. He has been pressing the Department of Justice to investigate Danco Laboratories, which is the manufacturer of mifepristone, first registered in the Cayman Islands, receiving backing from prominent liberal billionaires like George Soros. Do we not need transparency and accountability from these manufacturers?
1: Yes, we do. And, you know, you said it at the beginning of the segment. I sit on Energy and Commerce, and we have jurisdiction over the FDA. And one of the things that we absolutely need to do, you know, the bottom line is change the indication of the drug, put those measures back in place, and make these people accountable. I mean, why wouldn't we make them accountable for sending a drug and making a drug that wasn't its original indication? Right. So we have to be tough on this, and we have to let the FDA know to be tough. And we're just trying to codify things that should have been done a long time ago.
0: Congresswoman Diana Harshbarger, thank you so much for joining us, and I appreciate your leadership on this issue.
1: Thank you. My pleasure.
0: All right, folks, we're back after this.
2: The book of Proverbs says that for a godly mother, her children will rise up and call her blessed. And with great pride,
3: her husband will praise her, saying, "Many women have done excellently, but you surpass them all." Family Research Council wishes moms across America a happy Mother's Day.
4: May our nation be blessed because of godly mothers who love their families by fearing the Lord.
0: Thanks for joining us on this Wednesday afternoon. I just want to encourage you to, if you're not in a daily Bible program, Bible reading program, join us for Stand on the Word, because it is a 2-year chronological, very simple, 15 minutes a day of reading. You do it as a family, do it as a small group, but I tell you that the reports that have come back in, transformational. Families, relationships. So it is the power of God to change us and transform us. We all need it if we're going to be sanctified and set apart for the work of God. And speaking of that, our word for today comes from Judges chapter 13. For behold, you shall conceive and bear a son, and no razor shall come upon his head. For the child shall be a Nazarite to God from the womb, and he shall begin to deliver Israel out of the hand of the Philistines. That, of course, is an account of Samson, the 12th and final judge recorded in Judges. From birth, he was set apart as a Nazarite. What it was a Nazarite? Well, anyone could voluntarily take a Nazarite vow to be separated unto God, typically for a limited time, but that was not the case with Samson. He was called to be a Nazarite from birth until death. There were three primary provisions of the Nazarite vow. First, nothing from the vine, no wine, no grapes. Second, no contact with anything dead. And third, no cutting of the hair. Well, as we read Samson's story, he broke all three. In many ways, Samson's story was the story of the nation of Israel in the Old Testament, called by God, filled with promise, power, and potential, yet morally compromised, choosing unbridled passion over faithful obedience to God. It's a picture of many today. We have the power, but we have to be obedient. Find out more about our journey through the Word. Text Bible to 67742. That's Bible to 67742 to find out more about our journey through the Bible. Well, as we've discussed this week, the legal case against the Biden era policy on mifepristone is back on the Supreme Court's docket. It will not go away, and I hope it won't go away until it's finished, until it's resolved. Well, this week follows last week's ruling by the Fifth Circuit Court of Appeals in my home state of Louisiana that temporarily restored the in-person requirement for the abortion drug as the case makes its way through the court. So it was like a temporary stay of the current policy. Well, as we wait for the briefs to be filed, and for the Supreme Court to determine how to proceed with the case, the Supreme Court has let the current policy stay in place. Now, we want to remind everyone that there are real people that have suffered real harm from these chemical abortions. So joining us now to share her story is Elizabeth Gillette. Also joining us is her attorney, a very familiar face to our viewers, Aaron Holly, who serves as of counsel at Alliance Defending Freedom, supporting the Center for Life team. She argued alongside Louisiana at the district court in this case. Elizabeth, welcome to Washington Watch. Aaron, always great to have you as well.
5: Thank you.
0: Elizabeth, let me start with you. Please share with our viewers and our listeners what happened.
5: Well, I became unexpectedly pregnant in 2010. And like most young women in my age bracket, I went to Planned Parenthood. And they offered me an abortion, a chemical abortion, through some pretty extreme coercive tactics. Then when I went to the facility, they did an ultrasound, and I asked to see that ultrasound, and they initially refused. When I finally pressured them to show me my ultrasound, which was my medical record, they instead showed me a still photograph. They did not show me the live image, so the wand was moving inside me, but the screen was not moving. And they told me that I was miscarrying, and that was a lie. They told me that the medication abortion was the safe and easy way to end a pregnancy. And they told me that it would be like a double period and I would be going back to work the next day and I would feel relieved. At no time did I receive any kind of counseling about what this medication would truly do to me, both physically, mentally, spiritually, or emotionally. I did not know that it had a black box warning. I did not know that there were severe side effects. And I ended up taking the medication and having a full labor and abortion at home in my bathroom, in which I bled profusely. I thought that I would die from the blood and the extreme pain. And I reached down at one point with a full labor contraction, and in my hand came out a perfectly round amniotic sac with a fully formed tiny baby inside it. And I had to decide whether I was going to flush the child down the toilet or throw it away. And I decided to flush him down into a septic tank. And I developed post-traumatic stress from that traumatic experience. And I still suffer with that today.
0: Wow. You're not alone in that. Aaron, Elizabeth's story is just one of many. And in her case, she went to Planned Parenthood. They lied, not surprising. But there are many girls that don't have any place to go to because they just get this through the mail and there's no one to talk to. Tell us about some of the others that you have encountered and heard about.
6: Sure, that's absolutely correct. So under the Biden administration's 2023 REMS, women, girls don't talk to a doctor at all. You can get the abortion drug online in a couple of minutes and it shipped to your home or your dorm room to take all alone to have those horrible symptoms that Elizabeth described. In addition, it has allowed for coercion that wouldn't be the case if you had to see a doctor in person. One of the plaintiffs in the Louisiana lawsuit, for example, her name is Rosalie Markovitz, and she's told her story about how her boyfriend ordered the drugs for her, forced her to take them against her will. She tried to throw them up, couldn't do it. lost the child she deeply wanted. And that's just one of the many coercion stories we hear, not to mention just the lies that Planned Parenthood tells women. They tell them it's an easy fix, that it won't hurt, that nothing's wrong with it. And as Elizabeth says so eloquently, it's difficult for women. It kills an unborn child, and it risks their health as well.
0: Elizabeth, let me ask you another question. As we're talking about the FDA's policy that was put in place after the overturn of Roe, I know that the politics of this is not your focus. Unfortunately, you're caught up in that now. But are you surprised that this drug is treated in such a casual manner as it is, with no oversight?
5: I am shocked that this drug is used over the counter through the mail. This is not a safe drug. This is not like taking Tylenol for a headache. This drug originally had a black box warning, which means severe side effects like sepsis. Women have died. The fact that we can get it through the mail without any oversight, I don't know of any other medical procedure that a woman could get with that is so reckless. You can't even, you know, get your child's ADHD medication through the mail because it's considered a dangerous drug because you can build chemical dependency.
0: Well, or you could give it to someone else and not be for you, which is the same thing as Aaron was just talking about has been happening with this drug. Elizabeth, I want to ask you one final question. How can we pray for you?
5: Oh, that's a wonderful question. Just for healing emotionally and continued healing and continued courage. This is something that I think I will deal with probably for the rest of my life. And I think that the Lord has allowed that because in my weakness, He is strong. So prayers to continue to be courageous and continue to say yes to his request that I speak out.
0: If it's all right with you, I'm just going to pray for you right now. Lord, I pray for Elizabeth, and you've heard her request, and I just pray for her for healing physically, spiritually, emotionally, Lord. But I pray that you would give her the courage, Lord, as you forgive, you heal, you restore. But I pray, Lord, you would take her courage and her boldness to share this story to prevent others from going down this same path and experiencing the trauma that she has experienced. So I pray for her, Lord, and I pray for Aaron, who's doing a wonderful job in standing with these women, and just give her strength and wisdom and insight. And we pray for a court that will do the right thing when they take this up. In Jesus' name, amen.
7: Amen. We invite you to find out more about Elizabeth and the damage mifepristone can cause to the women who take it. 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
2: 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And with great pride,
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4: May our nation be blessed because of godly mothers who love their families by fearing the Lord.
0: Welcome back to Washington Watch. Thanks for tuning in and making us part of your day. Well, some big news here. The U.S. Equal Employment Opportunity Commission, that's the EEOC, is taking direct aim at one of America's most influential news organizations, the New York Times. Now, this week, the commission filed suit against the Times for engaging in race and sex discrimination through its diversity, equity, and inclusion initiatives. Now, that doesn't sound like anything different than what we've seen in the past. But there's something very different about this case. Joining us now in studio to discuss this is Andrea Lucas, who is the chair of the EEOC. Chair Lucas, thanks for joining us here on Washington Watch.
9: Thank you so much for having me. It's a pleasure.
0: So, you know, that narrative is not that new about the EEOC taking action against corporations. Of course, it is against anti-DEI, but there's something even more significant about this case. Tell us about it.
9: Yeah, the case is on behalf of a white male employee, and it's the first case that the commission has brought on behalf of a white male employee for race and sex discrimination in 10 years.
0: So is he the only guy in America that has ever faced discrimination because he was a white guy?
9: Of course not. And, you know, the commission's recovered millions of dollars for these types of individuals over the last 10 years, but we've typically just done it in the silence, in the confidential proceedings. We've never brought a lawsuit, which sends a message that, sorry, not welcome. We're not actually protecting the law on your behalf.
0: So that would suggest that the EEOC is actually doing equal opportunity.
9: Correct.
0: In terms of employment for all people.
9: Yes, we're saying it doesn't matter how powerful or how prestigious or big the company is, and it doesn't matter what your skin color is or your sex, we're here to fight on your behalf, and we're not picking favorites.
0: That sounds like something different than what we've seen in the past from the EEOC.
9: This is a 180-degree turn from the Biden administration. We are absolutely laser-focused on being an executive branch agency, fully in alignment with the administration's priorities, because the president was elected, and we're here to carry out what the American people put us in office to do.
0: Chair Lucas, you've also been involved in a number of cases, because I know personally in some pastors that I've made recommendations to reach out to the EEOC, religious persecution or religious discrimination, you've been involved in those cases as well.
9: Absolutely. We're extremely proud. We're going to be announcing this later today. Since January of 25, we've recovered $50 million for religious workers who've experienced discrimination in employment. That's the highest that the commission's ever recovered in decades. We're getting record recoveries for religious workers.
0: So is that message starting to filter out through, you know, the business corporate community that type of behavior is no longer going to be tolerated?
9: I certainly hope so. And, you know, this is a great opportunity to just continue to emphasize that your enforcement risk has radically shifted. No longer are religious rights going to be a second-class right. They're a first freedom, and we're going to enforce the law.
0: Now, I want to shift gears a little bit, Chair Lucas, from the standpoint of, you know, Congress looks at these commissions, and usually the conservatives in Congress do not look too favorably upon them because they're usually meddling in things they shouldn't be or not doing good things. In this case, you are running this commission. And as you just laid out here, we're actually seeing outcomes, results that are in line with the agenda of the president.
9: Yep. I'd say to Congress, judge us by our actions, not just our words. But words matter, right? Leadership, we've been clear about what we are delivering on, but also we're bearing fruit in those promises. We are delivering record results for religious workers. We are attacking DEI, race, and sex discrimination. We are defending women's rights for single-sex spaces. At every single turn, it's starting to really bear fruit. And so I would, you know, urge everyone to take a look at what the EEOC has been doing lately.
0: Now, you've got a couple vacancies on the commission, and it's a bipartisan commission. You have Democrats, you have Republicans. What's your biggest challenge?
9: You know, we're short-staffed, and we are working very hard to deliver these big wins, but it's worth it. While I welcome bipartisanship, I am in charge. I am the chair. The chair has substantial amounts of power to set the enforcement priorities and to follow what the president has charged me with to do. And so from top to bottom, we are working to reform the agency and turn it in every single way 180 degrees.
0: So what's the current makeup of the commission?
9: The commission is currently 2-1, two Republicans and one Democrat.
0: So I guess the meetings, I guess, can be a little contentious, kind of like those Baptist church meetings.
9: There are strong opinions, and I respect healthy debate. But again, we're an executive branch agency. That means that our goal is to carry out what the executive has charged us with, and that's the president.
0: So what's on the horizon? What else can we be looking for coming out of the EEOC?
9: It's going to be an exciting May. You know, you just expect more. More and more and more. You're going to get tired of winning. This is going to be a very exciting month.
0: Well, my hope is what I see from a lot of this administration, changes, significant needed changes, but putting in place things that can ensure that they outlast this administration. Do you see that from the EEOC perspective? Are there things that can be done that will stay in place even when another administration comes through?
9: Yes, this is a generational opportunity to reset civil rights back to founding principles that are that civil rights are for everyone, for all workers, not just certain groups, to have even-handed enforcement. And we're both making sure that our enforcement priorities are consistent with that, but also structurally reforming our regulations, our policies, our internal procedures from top to bottom to make sure that that's a lasting change.
0: Just about 30 seconds left, but I like to ask a lot of our guests, especially in key roles like yours, how can we pray for you?
9: Pray for strength and endurance. We are absolutely going to be working in a marathon sprint pace this month, and so I welcome people's prayers for endurance.
0: Well, we will, because we're commanded in Scripture to pray for those in authority that lead us, that we might have peaceable lives. So we'll be praying for you. Thank you for joining us. Appreciate the work you're doing.
9: Thank you so much.
7: 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I'm David Salkel, thanking you for being with us, and I encourage you to check out the Washington Stand for more on these and other stories. 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
13: But now we get to the question everybody's interested in. 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
12: Thanks, David, and welcome again to Pathway to Victory. 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This is the last day I'll mention this exclusive offer. 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I'll be pleased to send you a copy right away with my thanks. When you give a generous gift to support the ministry of Pathway to Victory, be sure to ask for my book called Ask Dr. Jeffress About the End Times, in which I answer 20 of the most common questions about God's plan for the future. David and I will repeat this information later, along with the other resources available to you on this final program in the teaching series. But right now, let's dig into Scripture as our series called Perfect Ending concludes. My message today is titled, The Truth About Heaven.
13: As we conclude our series today on Bible prophecy, we're going to look at what we call the eternal state for believers. We're going to talk about what the Bible reveals to us about heaven. And so today, what I'm going to attempt to do, and you have on your outline, is I'm going to answer the 10 most frequently asked questions about heaven. The first and the foundational question is heaven an actual place, or is it simply a state of mind? Turn over to John 14 and look at verses 2 and 3. Now, this is Jesus teaching. He said, "In my Father's house are many dwelling places. If it were not so, I would have told you. For I go to prepare a place for you. And if I go and prepare a place for you, I will come again and receive you to myself, that where I am, there you may be also." The Bible doesn't stutter on this subject. Heaven is an actual place, not just a state of mind. Well, that leads to a second question. Well, where do Christians go then when they die? The moment a Christian dies, his spirit goes immediately into the presence of Jesus. And in that sense, he is in heaven. But that is not our final and eternal dwelling place. Ultimately, we will inhabit the new heaven and the new earth that are yet to be constructed. Well, that leads to a third question. Are you saying then, Pastor, that when people die, they go to a kind of purgatory until the end of time? Not at all. Not at all. When a Christian dies, he goes immediately into the presence of Jesus and experiences blessing while he awaits the new heaven and the new earth that will be his ultimate dwelling place. Question number four, what is the difference between the millennial kingdom and the new heaven and new earth? What is the difference? Remember that Revelation 20 tells us that after Christ comes back to earth at his second coming, remember, he bound Satan for 1,000 years and he reigns on the throne of David for 1,000 years. It is during this time that the earth experiences a renovation, not a recreation, a renovation. But then, as 2 Peter 3 says, after the millennium and after the white throne judgment, God will destroy this present heaven and earth. And look at Revelation 21, verses 1 to 3. John says, "After the present heaven and earth were destroyed, he looked up and he saw this heavenly city, the New Jerusalem, coming down out of heaven to earth." And what I want you to understand is our ultimate dwelling place is not up there, is not some place in outer space. Our ultimate dwelling place is here on earth. And that leads to a fifth question. What kind of bodies will we inhabit in the new heaven, and will we know one another in heaven? I was on a radio program Friday, and the host was asking me all kinds of questions about the resurrection. Well, Pastor, what are our resurrected bodies going to be like? Are we going to have birthmarks? If we have birthmarks in this life, are those birthmarks going to carry over? What about if you've lost a limb? Are you going to be handicapped in the next life? I mean, are we going to know one another in heaven? All the answers to those questions come when we look at the resurrected body of Jesus Christ. And you find that his resurrection body, in many ways, was similar to his earthly body. But his body was also superior to his earthly body. And the same thing is going to be true for us. You say, well, that was Jesus. Why do you think that's going to be true of us? Because Colossians 1:18 says, remember, Jesus is the prototokos. He is the prototype of those who are going to be raised from the dead. He is the firstborn, the prototokos of all creation. Question number six, well, what age will we be in heaven? Have you ever wondered that? What age will we be in heaven? If you're 10 on earth, will you be 10 in heaven forever and ever? If you're a senior adult, when you die and go to heaven, are you going to be looking for the branch office of the AARP at the pearly gates, you know? The real question is, what age are we going to be in heaven? Some people have postulated that, well, perhaps we're going to be the same age Jesus was when he started his ministry. We're all going to be 30 years old. That's complete conjecture. The fact is, we don't know what age we will be in heaven. But now we get to the question everybody's interested in. Number seven, will there be animals in heaven? And specifically, will my pet be in heaven? I can't tell you the number of people who ask me that question about will our pets be with us in heaven. Let's see what the Bible says about the place of animals in heaven. First of all, Isaiah chapter 11 is a description of the millennium, the renovated earth, when Christ reigns for 1,000 years. And yes, the Bible teaches that there will be animals present during the millennium. But after Revelation 21 and 22, when you get to the destruction of the present heaven and earth and the creation of the new heaven and earth, you find no mention of animals in the New Jerusalem, no mention of them anywhere. Does that mean they're not here? Not necessarily. However, if there are animals in the new heaven and the new earth, most probably they are not our pets today that have been resurrected to new life. If you turn over to Ecclesiastes chapter 3, Solomon makes that point very clear. For the fate of the sons of men and the fate of beasts is the same. As one dies, so dies the other. Indeed, they all have the same breath, and there is no advantage of man over beast. For all is vanity. They all come to go to the same place. They all came from dust, and they shall all return to dust. But then he goes on to say in verse 21, who knows that the breath of a man ascends upward and the breath of the beast ascends downward to the earth? Here's the difference. The breath, the spirit of a man ascends to heaven. There is an eternality of man that is not true of animals. If there are animals in the new heaven and the new earth, there are going to be new animals that God has created, probably not our resurrected pets. Number 8, will there be marriage in heaven? Will there be marriage to heaven? If I've been married for 60 years here on earth, am I going to be stuck? Am I going to be married to the same person in heaven? What does the Bible say by that? Turn over to Luke 20. Now, that's a question the Bible answers very, very clearly. Remember, a group of the Sadducees, who didn't even believe in an afterlife, decided to play their own version of Ask the Rabbi to try to stump Jesus with a question in order to trick him. And the question was this. They said, Jesus, suppose a woman is married 7 different times, 7 different men, and she dies in the next life. Whose wife will she be? They thought they had really stumped the Lord. Not at all. Look at verse 34 of Luke 20. And Jesus said to them, the sons of this age marry and are given in marriage. But those who are considered worthy to attain to that age and the resurrection from the dead neither marry nor are given in marriage, for neither can they die anymore, for they are like angels and are sons of God, being sons of the resurrection. Jesus is simply saying in our resurrected bodies, we are like angels in this aspect. We're not going to marry, and therefore we're not going to procreate. We will not be married to other people in heaven. Now, if the thought that you're not going to be married, or the thought that Fido isn't going to be with you in heaven, causes you a lot of angst, remember this. Heaven is going to be a place of complete joy. God knows exactly what you need to be happy, and there's not going to be anything lacking in heaven, the Bible tells us. Well, that begs the question then, question number 9, what are we going to do in heaven? What are we going to spend eternity doing? Now, we know the picture of, you know, floating on a cloud, plucking the harp. That's a mischaracterization of heaven. But you know what I have found is even some Christians, many Christians, don't understand exactly what we're going to be doing in heaven. We had a guest preacher one time, and he started kind of getting on the congregation a little bit, and he said, you know, those of you who can't even sit through a 2-hour worship service, how in the world do you think you're going to enjoy heaven when all we're going to do is worship God? There are a few scattered amens, but not real enthusiastic. Because frankly, we're all just being honest here. The thought of doing nothing for all eternity except worshiping God is kind of boring. No, you're not going to admit to that, but you're thinking it. That's kind of boring. We're going to do nothing but worship God? Listen to this. While worship is certainly going to be a primary activity in heaven, it's not going to be our only activity in heaven. The Bible says not only are we going to be worshiping, we're going to be working in heaven. The fact is, God created us to do more than worship. God created us to work. And the reason God created us to work is we are made in His image. God is a worker. He created us to work. And listen to me, worship and work are not mutually exclusive. You can be worshiping while you work. You know, a perfect illustration of that is in the Garden of Eden. Adam and Eve, think about this. Before the fall, they had a perfect relationship with God that was untainted by sin. They were enjoying perfect fellowship with God. But did they just sit around the garden singing hymns and praying 24/7? No. Genesis 2:15 says God gave them a job. You are to cultivate the garden and to keep it. They worked and they worshiped at the same time. And the same thing is true for us. We're going to be doing more than singing hymns and praying all day. I would say all day and all night, but there's not going to be any night. It's just going to be all day. God has responsibilities for us. You say, where do you get that? 2 Timothy 2:12, if we endure with him, we shall reign with him. Or Revelation 22, verse 5, we shall reign with him forever and ever and ever. In Matthew chapter 25, Jesus talked about the parable of the talents. And he was teaching us that dependent upon our faithfulness in this life, we will receive responsibilities in the next life. Some will rule over planets, some will rule over stars, some will rule over galaxies. Now, Paul said, one day we will judge angels. God will give us responsibilities to carry out throughout all eternity, and we will find fulfillment in doing that. And remember, all of the impediments that keep us from enjoying work in this life, tired bodies, strained relationships, government regulations, all those things will be removed in the next life so that we can enjoy work as God intended us to enjoy it. We will be working in heaven. Question number 10, and I get this all the time, are Christians in heaven right now aware of what's going on earth? Are Christians in heaven aware of what's happening on earth? And I think the Bible answers that question with an affirming yes. At least to some extent, people in heaven know what's happening on earth. Where do I find this idea that people in heaven know what's going on earth? Well, think about Abraham in Luke chapter 16. He was with the Lord, but he was aware of the rich man's suffering. Or in Revelation chapter 6, verse 10, jot down that passage. The picture here is during the Great Tribulation. The tribulation saints, that is those Christians who have died because of their faith, their spirits are in heaven, are looking down at what is happening on earth during the Great Tribulation. And notice what they cry out. They said, oh Lord, how long will you refrain from judging and avenging our blood on those who dwell upon the earth? In other words, during the tribulation, people in heaven are going to be able to look down. They will see the calamity on the earth and they're going to say, Lord, how long are you going to allow this to happen before you bring judgment? So the Bible is clear, at least to some extent, that people in heaven are aware of what is happening on earth. And of course, that brings up a related question. What does that mean then that Christians in heaven are going to experience grief in heaven when we see our loved ones being consigned to hell? Have you ever wondered that? I mean, how is it going to be possible if I have a friend or a loved one who is suffering and being tormented in hell forever? How could I ever possibly enjoy heaven? Revelation chapter 21, verse 4. John says, and God shall wipe away every tear from their eyes. And this takes place after the great white throne judgment, after unbelievers are cast into the lake of fire. After that time, John says, God wipes away every tear from our eyes. How could that be possible if we know loved ones are suffering in hell? In 2 Thessalonians chapter 1, we find an interesting description of what happens when the Lord returns. You know, when the Lord was here the first time on earth, the Bible says he wept over the lost. He cried over Jerusalem. He was grieved over the prospect of people going to hell. But 2 Thessalonians 1 says, when the Lord comes the second time, he will come dealing out retribution against unbelievers. And there'll be no tears. There'll be no grieving on his part as he renders judgment to unbelievers. And in 2 Thessalonians 1:10, it says, and after he does that, Christ will be marveled at among those who have believed. That is, when we witness Christ punishing evildoers, we won't be second-guessing him. We won't be arguing with him that he's being unjust. Instead, we will marvel at what he has done. I think what the scripture is saying is this. When we see life from God's perspective, when we are with him and understand the true righteousness of God and the true awfulness of sin, and we realize that every person who is consigned to hell deserves to be there because they have rejected Christ, that will cause every tear, every bit of remorse to be wiped away. I don't understand that completely, but I like what J.I. Packer wrote one time when he said, "Other people's hell will not veto our heaven." The Bible says, on that day, God will wipe away every tear from our eyes. There shall no longer be any death or mourning or crying or pain, for the old things will have passed away. Just think, no more broken relationships, no more all-night vigils at the hospital, no more standing over the grave of a loved one. All of that will be gone forever. I don't know about you, but that's enough to make me want to push away the spinach and carrots and go for the bluebell right now. Aren't you ready for heaven right now when you think about that? But the fact is, God still has some very real responsibilities he wants us to carry out here on earth before we go to heaven. But the fact that this life is so unpleasant right now only is going to make heaven taste that much better. But listen to this, the reverse is also true. Knowing what awaits us makes this life more bearable. Paul said it this way. He said, "For what we go through in this life, it is a light, momentary affliction compared to the eternal glory that awaits us." You know, one of the greatest criticisms against the teaching of Bible prophecy, very few churches today even talk about the subject of prophecy anymore, but one of the frequent criticisms is, well, Bible prophecy has nothing to do with everyday life. Haven't you heard people say, oh, they're so heavenly minded, they're no earthly good? Well, look, the Bible never divorces the truth of the next life from our responsibility in this life. Listen to Peter's words in 2 Peter 3:11-12. "Since all these things are to be destroyed in this way, what sort of people ought you to be in holy conduct and godliness, looking for and hastening the coming day of the Lord?" I mean, think about this, folks. Shouldn't the truth of the rapture, the fact that we're going to be caught up one day to meet the Lord in the air and we're going to leave everything behind, shouldn't that affect our attitude toward our material possessions right now? No, we're going to have to let go of it one day. Shouldn't it loosen our grip on those material possessions right now? Shouldn't the fact that you and I are going to stand one day before the judgment seat of Christ and give an account for every word, every action, every attitude, shouldn't that have some impact on how we live right now? C.S. Lewis talked about the value of being heavenly minded, of focusing on the future. I close with this. He said, "Hope is one of the theological virtues. This means that a continual looking forward to the eternal world is not, as some modern people think, a form of escapism or wishful thinking, but it's one of those things a Christian is meant to do. It does not mean that we are to leave the present world as it is. If you read history, you'll find that the Christians who did the most for the present world were just those who thought most of the next world. It is since Christians have largely ceased to think about the other world that they have become so ineffective in this one. Aim at heaven, and you'll get earth thrown in. Aim at earth, and you'll get neither." Living in anticipation of that perfect ending that awaits every believer in Christ is the strongest motivation I know of for living a God-centered life beginning today.
12: Well, this concludes our in-depth teaching series on future events and the end times. And let me urge you to take a few moments right now to request the materials we've prepared on your behalf to help you understand God's plan for your future. I'm especially eager to place my brand new book, Ask Dr. Jeffress About the End Times, into your hands. 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Thanks so much. 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
14: 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I'm David J. Mullins, wishing you a great weekend. 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
19: So how much are you paying for gas at the pump? A lot of Americans are experiencing over $4, some over $5, and in California, like $6 or more. Ed, I don't really want to talk about necessarily why this is happening. I think most people know it's because of the war with Iran, so it's temporary. But still, this could this could start hurting President Trump and the Republicans in the fall, right?
20: Yeah. So the current national average for gas prices is about $4.46.
19: Okay.
20: A year ago, that national average was $3 and almost 20 cents. So so the economic fallout is one thing.
19: Right.
20: People having to maybe adjust vacation plans.
19: Right.
20: You have to take that money. That kind of gas price hike is a budget buster. But it's the political fallout that could happen because, fairly or not, what people right. oftentimes vote on is the pocketbook.
19: For the average American.
20: For the average American.
19: Who are left or right, necessarily. They're just driven by the economy and how much money they're making, how much they're having to spend, and so forth.
20: And they do blame the people in charge.
19: Right.
20: And I think most people understand that this jump in gas prices is because of the war in Iran.
19: Right.
20: We'd hope that the average voter would say, well, I understand, we'll give it some time, but
19: right.
20: that's not usually what happens. So
19: no, and I think that you run the real, you know how things get fixed in people's minds, and
20: right.
19: even if the facts on the ground change, they've already formed their opinion.
20: Yes.
19: And I'm thinking, this is purely my opinion, that the war needs to be settled and done with by Memorial Day. And if it's not, it's going to get ingrained in people's heads through the summer, and especially when they start seeing the gas prices not come down,
20: right.
19: That they're going to blame President Trump and the Republicans in the fall. See you next time on Reason and Company.
1: Then Jesus came to them and said, "All authority in heaven and on earth
21: 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Therefore, go and make disciples
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26: Welcome to Exploring Missions, connecting mission needs with those equipped by God to meet those needs across the world or across town. And now, the host of Exploring Missions, Bert Harper.
27: Thank you for listening this weekend here on Exploring Missions. We are really having a great time at the National Religious Broadcasters Meeting. That's where this is being recorded. And here, Nathan, we get to meet all kinds of people. And sometimes I've met them, and I'll walk off and you'll come and say, "We need to interview them." And this is one of those times, Nathan. Thank you for being alert.
28: Well, it's here's the deal, so we're speaking today with Tyler Childs. He's with Youth with a Mission, and his base, if you will, is YWAM Kona. Now, I'm going to introduce Tyler officially here in a second, but let me just say, a few years ago, my wife Rachel and I had our 20th wedding anniversary, and to celebrate, we went to Kona in Hawaii, the Big Island. So that was the part that actually got my attention, was, oh, Kona, I've been there. They have really great coffee and great beaches, and it's a wonderful place. If you do have the privilege of visiting Hawaii, make the trip over to the Big Island and experience that. But
27: God uses all things, Nathan.
28: That's right. Absolutely. We say that adventure, having a sense of adventure, is not the only motivation for missions, but God can give you that sense of adventure. That's a part of the motivation you might have for missions. And our guest is Tyler Childs with YWAM Kona. Tyler, thank you for making the long trip all the way from Hawaii, the Big Island, all the way to Nashville, Tennessee. Thank you for being with us today.
29: Absolutely. It's a pleasure being here. Thank you for inviting me over.
27: When we invite people, sometimes, and Nathan and I'll try to do a little bit show prep and talking what direction do we want to go. And we've got so many directions on this one that we may cover. We're going to try to cover them all. But tell us a little bit, those that don't know, Youth with a Mission. I've heard about it,
29: yep.
27: Know about it, but there are some that have not.
29: That's true. So Youth with a Mission, or YWAM as people call it, has been around since 1960. It was developed by Lauren and Darlene Cunningham. Lauren went to be with the Lord a few years ago, but it was developed with the idea of saying there's a zeal and an energy that is untapped in young people. And he said, "My heart is to send people to the unreached people groups, to the uncharted territory, to take that zeal and send it out." And so that's kind of how YWAM was born. It was, let's move beyond missionaries being your stereotypical retired pastors, which is awesome, but saying there's a group of young people, let's tap that zeal. And so now moving forward to today, YWAM is a decentralized organization. We have somewhere between 1,500 to 2,000 campuses around the globe. We're in over 170 nations, and so it is one of the largest youth movements in the world. And the reason people would say, "Oh, how on earth do you not know how many campuses you have?" Well, we're decentralized because when you have a ministry that large, having a central organization can get dangerous legally, as well as we're in a lot of closed nations. And so allowing these different ministries to have their independence is important. So sometimes you'll have someone attend a ministry with us and then they feel a burning passion and you find out that they're running a discipleship training school in a tent in the middle of Mongolia and have been for 10 years. So that's something that's common you'll find. But yeah, that's kind of the thing. And the big bread and butter ministry of YWAM was the DTS, the Discipleship Training School. That's what set YWAM apart was they said, well, we're going to create a 6-month training program, 12 weeks where you're learning how to know God, and then 12 weeks where you're learning how to make him known. And so those 12 weeks include hearing the Lord's voice, biblical worldview, biblical and ethical relationships, identity, Father heart, understanding the Father heart of God. And so there's all sorts of great topics that we go through, and it's in a live, learn environment. And then what happens is after students finish that 12 weeks, they're sent out in mission where they're now engaging. In evangelism in China, in Brazil, Africa, you name it. We are

0: knowledge. It's going to be zeal with knowledge. And what God can do that is already shown in just the fruit. But two things, you know, we study about missions history sometimes. We talk about that here on this program from time to time. And two things are always, as far as I know, every missions movement there has been includes at least two things. One is just fervent prayer, just over the top praying, just a prayer movement that comes from that burden that God puts on people's hearts. So prayer, lots of prayer, but also young people, students. I mean, that's where it begins, and it could grow from that and become more than that, but they all begin with that. What are the age groups of the people in the base that you serve, YWAM Kona? What's kind of the typical age point? And I know it doesn't have to be all just a certain age of young people. You can be young at heart, I guess, if you will. But what are you seeing as far as that?
1: So we consider ourselves as a ministry. We are multi-generational. We are interdenominational and international. And so on average, students that come through to do a DTS or discipleship training school, they're about 18 to 25 years old. You get a lot of students that come through to do a gap year. And so they'll come say, hey, we'll come spend 6 months with you, which is what I did. I spent 6 months doing a gap year program, learning just how to pursue the Lord and hear his voice and read the word and understand biblical foundations. And then I went on to university after that. So we do have that program, but our discipleship training schools, we've got a whole variety of them. So like I was mentioning to you guys, even off air, we have this new creative school, but there's these other programs, including one called Crossroads. It's for folks that are entering retirement, that are changing jobs. My dad did a DTS in his late 50s with a group of 18-year-olds. We have family DTSs. My family did one later during the pandemic. We did a discipleship training school with a family of five with our three little ones. So you have all sorts of different programs where you've got age groups from all demographics. Now, primarily it is 18 to 25 because we are youth with a mission. And so that is our biggest schools are 18 to 25-year-olds. But as students are praying, I mean, even in my new school, Kingdom Creatives, launching this fall, we've got people that are in their 30s applying going, hey, I know it says 18 to 25, but would you pray? Absolutely. That's one of our foremost visions here at YWAM. We pray about what, like, it is so important to know what the Lord is speaking in that. And so we pray through every single application. It's not just, great, we've got a ton of people applying, let's just accept them all. No, we pray through every application.
2: When you are probably talking to someone that may be in that age group, but a lot of them that have children and grandchildren in that age group, and they know they love the Lord, but it's kind of not directed, because young people, and I'm halfway still that way, I have to overcome it, looking in so many different directions to overcome. That's me. How do they get in touch with YWAM to say, find out about what you do, the schools and everything, a website or how you do it? Tell us a little bit about
1: there's
2: that.
1: A few different options. So if someone wants to go figure out the global vision of YWAM, you can go to YWAM.org. That is the global ministry page. I know I said we're decentralized. That's about the only centralization we have is that website. And so it's a database of all of the YWAM campuses, the different schools that are happening. So let's say someone says, man, I really have a heart for Mongolia. They go in on that website and they can type in Mongolia and say, oh, look, there's this campus is here. Or, you know, they can type in and look up whatever the Lord's speaking to them. Now, for our campus specifically in YWAM Kona, it'd be ywamkona.org. You go on there and you click Discipleship Training School, because we have all sorts of other, if you flip that paper around, we have all sorts of other programs that we offer on the campus, from acting schools to apologetic schools to Bible schools, a film school, all the above. And so part of that is a DTS is a prerequisite to attend any of those other schools, because YWAM offers the University of the Nations. That's YWAM's educational arm and training arm. And so if someone were to go to ywamkona.org, you'd look at DTSs first and attend that and then move on beyond. And you could go, maybe I'm going to go do an acting school, or maybe I'm going to go do, there's SBS, the School of Biblical Studies, is one of the premier Bible schools running in the world. I just saw that the SBS running in Kona just got a 500-year-old scroll that they were translating. If someone brought it over from Poland, and they were translating it as a Hebrew, written in Hebrew, and they literally were going through and translating it and learning truly what the Word of God, tangibly touching it, saying this is something that the students don't get an opportunity to do often.
0: That's awesome. So we talked about the founding of YWAM by Lauren and Darlene Cunningham, and just speaking personally for me, one of the most powerful books that I have read that has been helpful for my life. You also, Tyler, you also talked about just prayer and discerning what God is saying and hearing God's voice. So Lauren Cunningham wrote a book several years ago

0: and it's called "Is That Really You, God?" with a question mark. But how many times have we asked that question? In our prayers, I have asked that question many, many times. Is that really you, God? Are you speaking to me about this? Or am I hearing you correctly? What are you asking me to do? How are you directing and guiding me? What are my next steps? It's a really great resource. But it also tells YWAM's story and how they began. Anyway, I just wanted to throw that out there as just a resource for you.
1: You know, attached to that, just to interject as well. So Is That Really You, God? It was the first book that every DTS student reads that book. Because it is the story of YWAM, but it's a story of radical obedience. Because Lauren was offered to go to Ivy League schools, being paid for by family members, and the Lord called him to the mission field. And back then in the 60s, him saying young people could be missionaries was like saying something so radical. Different denominations, and it's in the book, different denominations were going, we can't get behind you. If you're doing this, these guys got to go through seminary. They've got to have this. They've got to have some pastoring experience. And he's going, we can still do biblical discipleship. So there's another half of that story. So his wife, Darlene, wrote a book called Values Matter. And that's actually her perspective.
2: Okay.
1: So the 18 values of YWAM, but it's from her perspective of the mission being birthed. And it's really fun hearing her heart where she was a pastor's kid, hearing the stories about this young man named Lauren Cunningham that's getting ready to change the world. And she's hearing it from her perspective. And it's them, her as a mom with their kids and them growing. And so it was just, it's a really awesome follow-up read called Values Matter.
3: I couldn't help but think about what you were saying about him could go to Ivy League school and everything. I couldn't help but think about Jim Elliot. When he went to the mission field, they said, why are you wasting your life out there when you could be in America preaching and sharing God's word? And in his obedience, more missionaries got on board. Yeah, they thought it would make people turn away, but instead those five guys turned it on. Look what God can do.
1: Yeah.
3: And I hear that same thought.
1: Yeah.
3: With the Cunninghams.
1: Yeah.
3: Look what God can do.
1: Amen.
0: So Tyler, there at YWAM Kona, there's a school that you've talked about that, and I'm not sure if it has started or about to begin, but I want you to tell us about kind of your passion and maybe the way that God has shaped you and gifted you, and you have a lot of experience in this realm. But tell us what Kingdom Creatives is about.
1: Sure. So just kind of give you some background, like you're saying. So I did a DTS 15 years ago, and sitting through the DTS, the Discipleship Training School is geared towards missions. And it's important. It's laying a solid foundation biblically. But I remember sitting there 15 years ago in Kona as a creative going, how does this apply to me? I love this. I love the heart for the unreached. And I just kept, something was beating my heart going, but Hollywood's unreached too. But the entertainment world's unreached. I love making movies. I was making movies in Colorado, where I'm originally from. My high school, we were making short films. I was engaging in culture and creativity and entertainment. And I'm going, this is an amazing school, but I wish I could have it tailored a little bit more. Like some of the DTSs have media tracks, which are really cool. But as a creative, I'm going 1 to 2 hours a week wasn't scratching that itch. And so when I left YWAM, because I did my 6-month school, I left and I went, okay, I felt like the Lord called me into the arts and entertainment world. Prayed about it. Felt like I wasn't supposed to go through their other upper level programs. I was supposed to leave. And so I left and I went into the film and TV world. Now, being from Colorado, I found myself in Colorado Springs. And you name a nonprofit down there, I probably produced something with them or worked on something with them. So I'm sure you have many running through your head. Yes, we did work on something with them. Including John Bevere was a client of mine, and his sons are friends of mine. But then I ended up producing a TV series with National Geographic there in Colorado Springs. And that just took my career to another level. And I started working on feature films, worked at a mega church for several years, coming in going, all right, where are we? Where do we want to go and how do we get there? And start building skill sets within ministries and churches saying, how do we better equip the body creatively? And so a few years ago when the pandemic hit, my wife was like, hey, there's not much happening in the creative world. Why don't we go do a DTS? You said how much it changed your life as a young one. Let's go do it together. And I said, no. I am at the top of my career, love. I don't need to go do a missions trip again. I'm good. And my wife, so gracious, is like, babe, you currently don't have a career. Everything is shut down. And she loved the wisdom of wives. So we did this discipleship training school as a family together and just said, all right, Lord, what do you have? And in that, the Lord just ignited my heart in terms of discipleship for the creatives, because I was doing it, which ironically, one of our values in YWAM is do first, then teach. And so one of the things that I was doing, and now the Lord is starting to call me to teach. So long story short, we ended up in Kona, Hawaii. We met with Darlene Cunningham and a few of the other key leaders, sat down and said, here's our heart. And they said, we love it. We would love to just pray about building this pathway for young creatives into the mission field. Because yes, we do have creatives come through our traditional DTSs, but focused DTSs have something special. Because if we're talking about truly engaging in the spheres of society, engaging in arts and entertainment is essential, and we need a doorway for students to come in and go out. And so that's kind of where this Kingdom Creatives came from. I've been on the campus working with lots of different creatives. And as someone, as a creative, I started praying through, okay, we have this DTS curriculum, but it is a very well-known, it has been tried through and through around the globe, and it is done so well. And I said, so how do we frame this for a creative? Well, step one, started looking at one of the weeks is identity. And I started talking to some of my friends who have had shows in Vegas, have won America's Got Talent, some of these big name folks, and said, what if we did a week called Identity in the Spotlight? And instead of Identity Week, it was, where's your identity when there's 100 cameras on you? Where's your identity when you're holding an Oscar? Where's your identity when $1 million is on the line and all of America is watching? Where's your identity now? Wow. And we're like, okay, so we just raised the stakes a little bit. And then we looked, and there's another, we're talking about doing a spiritual warfare week, which is normal in DTS. And we were talking to a podcast that teaches on spiritual warfare. And we said, what if we built you a podcast stage for that week? And you did spiritual warfare as podcasters. And you started showing our students how creatives can engage in the Christian world and how the body of Christ can engage in the entertainment world. And so we started kind of building this idea, not changing the DTS curriculum, but just framing it and doing DTS in a creative dialogue. And so officially, after months and months of building and working with the staff, we're officially launching the school in September 2026. And applications are open on ymkona.org. And the applications are pouring in. We're getting students who are submitting video stories, because part of the application is, we said, hey, send us a story. Send us your story, and it has to be a video and audio component. And we're getting people who are going, I did not know I could marry my faith with my creative arts without having to be making evangelistic projects. Because that's one thing that a lot of times these folks are saying, oh, I have to make an evangelistic project. I'm going, nope, your papa in heaven is proud of you because you're creating. Now, there are guidelines that come straight out of the word of God, but if you're creating, then create, just create, and out of that overflow, man, the Holy Spirit's going to do something new. And so this new school, we are so excited to announce that we're doing that, and students will be able to meet Jesus in their creativity and allow other people to meet Jesus through their creativity.
3: You know, when I hear that, I can't help but remember basically the arts and creativity. When you look at the Middle Ages, the Reformation, Renaissance,
1: yep,
3: the Christians were a lot of the forerunners.
1: They were.
3: And Satan is out to kill, steal, and destroy.
1: Yep.
3: And that's what he did a lot with, sure, creativity and arts, sure, isn't it?
1: So honestly, one of the things that happened, and I've been studying the history on this, and I've actually prayed about writing a book on this a little bit. I've got another book that, you know, we can talk about in a minute, but one of the ideas I've been thinking about for another book is, what happens to the church and the arts? When did the church stop supporting the arts? And when did the arts stop supporting the church? Because if we look throughout history, one of the things that I was able to come up with, and this is just on a quick history look, was when the Catholic Church and the Protestant Church had this really big divide, Catholicism took the arts,
0: yes,
1: and the Protestant went, okay, it's colorful, therefore we think this could be idolatrous, and they went as plain as they could, and there was this, okay, Catholicism has the arts and has the beautiful cathedrals and the murals and the stained glass. But then you look at the Protestant churches and it was like, nope, that's too close to Catholicism.
0: Yeah.
1: And that was one of the things you can at least put a finger on and go, okay, I see something here, and that people are sensitive to that subject. And so that's kind of something that we're addressing even in the school, of going, hey, how do we support the church, yeah, better?
0: So it does sound like this is, I mean, lines up with your passion,
1: yeah,
0: and probably how God has shaped you. I do have a suggestion. So kingdomcreatives.org, could you also, like a subheading or another name is like, you know, Christians with ADHD or something like that? Is that common to a creative person many times struggles with ADHD?
1: Yeah, absolutely. That's funny. My buddy's raising his hand behind the monitors, because that honestly, I love it. I even in the student applications we're getting, I'm getting people are putting in their weaknesses, and it breaks my heart. It says in the application, it says, do you have any weaknesses? And they say, I have ADHD. And I'm like, or I have ADD. I'm like, that's not the weakness.
0: No.
1: We're going to get in a dream session where we're going to sit in a creative room, and like we pull the cap off of that thing and dreams just start flowing.
0: Yeah.
1: Because their mind is like, this, okay, lightning bolt here, train crash here. And you're like, this is untapped. And I think that that's something that for a long time, the school system, the education system, the church has tried to can that and bottle that up and go, nope, has to look structured this way. And honestly, if we look at the U.S. Board of Education and you look at how it was founded, it literally, there's a quote you can look back and it says the U.S. Board of Education was founded to create a nation of doers, not thinkers.
0: Mm.
1: And if we're looking at education modern day, it's not encouraging dreams. It's not encouraging people to take the cap off and just go dream. And that's honestly, when we think about people with ADD or ADHD, that they feel the sense of shame sometimes. And it's like, no, this is so important as a creative. Dream with the Lord. And that, like, again, and it's funny how the Lord works, but that's part of my heart. And I wrote a book on just dreaming with the Lord, saying, if no one has given you permission to dream yet, I'm telling you, do. Just start dreaming. God has given you a creative gift. Dream. Therefore, go.
0: So I do want you to follow that up about your book, but just to comment is, how much do we need young people on the mission field? How much do we need creative people serving, living on mission, using what God has given them to do on the mission field? How much do we need ADHD people
1: on
0: the mission field?
1: Come on, no.
3: They're even in the pulpits.
1: That's true. That's true.
0: God's kingdom is a big kingdom.
1: Yeah.
0: And the task remaining is very big. And so there are people that have been sidelined, and the task would be much, I think, further along if we, as a church, as a society, as a people, didn't put those caps on the bottles of people ready to be just spilled out for the Lord.
1: It's true.
0: Tell us about your book.
1: Okay.
0: It's about dreaming, right?
1: Yeah, absolutely. So a few years ago, I wrote a book called Awaken, O Dreamer. The Lord just put it on my heart. I was teaching in Mazatlan, Mexico with a YWAM campus down there. And the Lord had been stirring in my heart for years. I never thought I would write a book. I thought I was like, I'm just going to make movies. And then the Lord's like, you're going to make movies and be in missions. I'm like, okay, make movie missions. And the Lord's like, now you're going to write a book. And I was like, okay, how are we going to do that, Lord? And I sat down, and to be honest, I remember it was at a creative conference, and the Lord just started giving me these downloads of saying, I'm ready for my people to start dreaming with me again. Without boundaries. I just want them to dream with me again, because dreams are not like are being told. Sometimes your dreams don't have value because they don't provide finances, or they're just a hobby. Yeah. And so I started dreaming with the Lord, and ironically, I sat down, I started praying, and the Lord gave me the table of contents. And I just said, okay, where are we going from there? Like, table of contents. Lord said, you can hear the voice of God. You're born to dream. Excellence in Christianity, a fresh creative awakening. Where do I fit in that? Creating for his glory, creating space for him, and then the balance. And then Too Long Didn't Read is the chapter. It's a summary of the whole book. And it was just this, okay, Lord, what do we do with this? And the Lord started walking me through something I had been teaching and had been in my heart for years. And I've been teaching it from the pulpit. I've been teaching it on podcasts. And all of a sudden we started saying, okay, what does it look like to co-create with the Holy Spirit? So oftentimes you hear about people partnering with the Lord's provision, with his protection, with him as our shepherd, him as our banner, right? We talk about Jehovah and all the other descriptors. But when was the last time we talked about partnering with the Lord our maker, Jehovah Hosanu? And if that's the very first descriptor given in the very beginning, why are we not partnering with that attribute more? And that's the heart behind this book of saying the Lord our maker wants to partner with us in our day in, our day out, whether you're a mechanic, a plumber, a filmmaker, a father, a mom, dad, whatever that looks like, Jehovah Hosanu has a voice in that. And that attribute, if you were created in his identity, therefore, you have that in you to make.
0: Absolutely.
1: And the Great Commission is even a part of that, is therefore go and make disciples. So yes. I think that's part of where this book came from. It's called Awaken Our Dreamer.
0: That's beautiful. I especially like that chapter at the end for ADHD people.
1: Yes.
0: If you didn't read the book, you couldn't make it through. You could just skip to the left.
1: That's true.
0: Get the summary.
3: You know, what I've heard here today, there are every person is special. Every people group is special.
1: Absolutely.
3: But young people, God loves them.
1: Yeah.
3: And the Apostle Paul, when he was on his missionary journey, would select some of those young people. Timothy's the most famous, but those other guys probably were a lot older. When Jesus was choosing his apostles, according to the age of how long John lived and his brother and then cousins, probably all the same, young and creative people with disabilities like hyperactivity.
1: Sure.
0: Just take the diss off of it and it becomes the ability, right?
3: Yeah, it sure does. And so, man, this program is full of hope, Nathan.
0: Yeah, absolutely. So, Tyler, you talked about something important. You mentioned Genesis 1 and knowing God as creator. And in Genesis 1, we read and we learn that God created all people in his image.
1: Yep.
0: Somewhere a few years ago, I read, and I made this connection. I was reading C.S. Lewis and made this connection of how part of being made in God's image, being created in God's image, includes imagination.
1: Yeah.
0: God has the ultimate imagination.
1: 100%.
3: And even when he made the giraffe.
0: But he's true. Yeah. But he gave us imagination. I think it was Einstein that even said, imagination is more important than knowledge. I don't know how true that is, but it's important, and it's something that's untapped.
1: It's true. You know, ironically, so when I get booked to teach, there's sometimes where I'll teach and I'll walk up and I can see it's a whole group and they'll go, okay, here's Mr. Creative coming up to teach us. None of us are creative in here. I'll be at like a keynote or something like that. And I'll go, all right, how many of you guys remember imagination classes that your parents gave you? And they all look at me. I'm like, none of you guys had imagination classes? And they're like, what? I said, who taught you how to have imagination? No one. I said, you mean it's an inheritance from the Lord? You mean that no one had to teach you how to have an imagination? You just started dreaming with the Lord just right off the bat. And I said, do you realize how important that is? If you were inherited something as a child, no one has to teach my kids how to play princess and warriors. I didn't sit down as a creative going, all right, kids, you got to be ninjas and all that stuff. That was just something that they just started doing. They dream. And at some point in their life, they're being told, hey, pull that back, shape this up. This is different. And that's something I'm trying to, as a dad, trying to encourage my kids, like, you have permission to use your imagination, dream with the Lord, move forward in that. And so that's part of what we're doing.
0: So we've been speaking today with Tyler Childs with YWAM Kona. 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Tyler, how can people connect with you other than the website and your book? Tell us where we can find your book and what it's called.
1: Awaken, O Dreamer is my book. 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Easiest way to connect with me is actually on social media, on Instagram, Tyler W. Childs. Pretty simple. But yeah, I'm on Instagram, and that's the easiest because there it's got a whole link tree that'll take you everywhere else. But Amazon for the book, Tyler W. Childs on Instagram.
0: Awesome. So no matter your age, stage in life, no matter if you are creative or not in your mind, maybe you have ADHD or maybe not. Maybe you're not neurodiverse and you're neurotypical. God made you and created you with a purpose. Part of that purpose is to live your life on mission for him. So we encourage you to do that. And hopefully you felt encouraged as you listened to us today here on Exploring Missions. Thank you so much for listening.
2: America was founded as a nation under God, but the U.S. Supreme Court has broken our national relationship with God. Many court rulings have contributed, but three stand out. In 1962, the court removed prayer from public schools. In 1963, the court removed Bible reading from public schools. And lastly, in 1980, the court removed the Ten Commandments from America's classrooms. The Supreme Court broke our relationship with God, and any restoration of that relationship must include the Supreme Court. 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
5: What do you do when you're calling out to God? You're seeking the Lord, and you need answers, you need guidance, and yet it seems like God is silent. Hi, Alex McFarland here, and we are coming to you from the floor of the NRB convention. So I will just say up front, there's going to be some noise in the background. We're at our annual convention that we come to where there are Christian communicators from all around the world. And today I'm having another conversation with just a valued friend and colleague in the ministry, Autumn Miles. And you might remember Autumn was on with us probably about a year ago. She had a book out, but there's a brand new book, Holy Ghosted. what Job's pain teaches us about surviving spiritual silence. Autumn, welcome back. It's great to have you.
6: Thank you.
5: You know, everybody's writing books on, you know, how to thrive and how to succeed. Like, nobody writes a book on the book of Job, and yet it's one of the greatest biblical books. I love that book. And not only did you write a book on it, I mean, you nailed it. Good job, and let's talk.
6: Thank you. Thank you for having me. Thank you. Yeah. I'm excited. Everyone hates the book of Job, and they keep telling me every interview that I'm on. They're like, I don't read it. I mean, I've had pastors tell me that. I don't read it because when I do, my life falls apart. And so I'm the girl. I wrote about Rahab. I wrote about gangster prayer, which is a totally different take on prayer. And I'm like, what else do people not want to write on or talk about?
5: Yeah.
6: Job. So your girl went in there.
5: Well, you went there and you did a good job. I love this book because here's the thing. We don't much talk about it, but even godly, faithful Christians,
6: yes,
5: in a fallen world, hard things come along.
6: Mm-hmm.
5: Bad stuff happens. And it doesn't mean God has abandoned us or doesn't mean God doesn't love us. But as you say in the book, when it seems like God is silent, that's really an opportunity for growth, isn't
6: mm-hmm.
5: it? Talk to us about the premise of your book, Holy Ghosted. It's, by the way, published by Charisma House. We've worked with them before. Fantastic publisher. Holy Ghosted by Autumn Miles. Give us the synopsis.
6: Well, I think in my ministry, what God has allowed, we intake questions all the time. Mm. And the number one question that we get is, how do I hear from God? I cannot hear from God. And someone needs to acknowledge, yes, there are hard places in God. Listen, Alex, the world has coined this narrative. There are hard places in God. Why would God allow bad things to happen to good people? That's why you don't follow him. Mm. And the church needs to take that back. We need to acknowledge there are hard places in God, like silence, and we have to give a resource to combat. What do we do in seasons of silence? So the number one question we get is, I can't hear from God. How do I do that? And so I was reading the book of Job for 38 solid chapters.
5: Okay.
6: God does not speak. He does not say one word.
5: Yeah.
6: Job, during that time, loses all 10 of his children. Everything that he has. He loses his mental health, his reputation among his friends and everyone who know him.
5: All the neighbors were trashing him.
6: Everyone was trashing him. They really stepped away from him because bad theology during that time was telling them, if all this was happening to Job, there must be some sin in his life.
5: You're a sinful man.
6: You're sinful. You need to repent.
5: Fess up. What?
6: And, yeah. Right.
5: Autumn, forgive me for jumping in here, but all right, I taught this last summer at the Billy Graham Conference Center. And I spent probably a year doing a really deep dive on Job. And I counted, and maybe I'm accurate on this, but basically there were 17 trials he went through. 17 very, very severe mm-hmm. testings. And somebody should make a movie of it, but there's this scene where Job is sitting on the ground, his whole world has fallen down, and he's scraping his skin mm-hmm. with a fragment of a broken pot,
6: mm-hmm.
5: picking at scabs on his skin, and it's the most painful, I mean, it's like heartbreaking.
6: Yeah.
5: But here's the thing, he went through all these trials to silence the mouth of the one the Bible calls the accuser.
6: Right, mm-hmm.
5: Satan, because basically Satan threw a challenge before God.
6: Mm-hmm.
5: Talk about that if you would.
6: There's a couple of things I think we really need to point out about this conversation between Satan and God.
5: And God, yeah.
6: First of all, God instigates it. And he instigates it, and he's the one that asks Satan, have you considered my servant Job? And I believe, studying the book for a while, I believe one of the reasons that he did that is because he had measured the faith of Job. Job doesn't know how deep his faith is at this point, but God did.
5: And most of us don't know.
6: We have no idea.
5: We really don't. Jeremiah 17, forget, now hold that thought. But it says, the heart is deceitful and wicked above all things. Who can know it?
6: Mm-hmm.
5: The thing is, even as a born-again believer, we really don't always know the state of our own heart.
6: Right.
5: We?
6: Yes. And that's one of the things that all of these trials began to reveal. I mean, I'm thinking losing all 10 of his children. I have 4 children. Once he lost all of those, that shakes you. That had to shake you. I'm sure it definitely shook his wife. His wife replied to him, curse God and die. So it definitely shook her. And who can blame her?
7: Yeah.
6: But with him, it just seems like with every one of those 17 trials, he replied with this deep, reverent faith. I know that my Redeemer lives. Shall we expect good from the Lord and not bad as well? And I think when we go through this kind of thing, when Satan is allowed to come in, the hedge of protection is removed because it is something that God allows. Yeah. We can look at Jesus for that as well as an example. We then begin to learn, is our faith just with our mouth? Or do we deep in our soul truly believe that God is who we profess him to be? And that's the beautiful thing. That is the one thing that Satan was after when he took everything. He wasn't after his kids. He wasn't after his money. He wasn't after his reputation. He didn't care.
7: Yeah.
6: It was a means to grab Job's faith. Yeah. And Job refused to give it. And that's why I wanted to write on Job, because that is the only thing, faith is the only thing that is eternal. And it's the one thing that Satan can't steal. You have to give it. You have to surrender it.
5: And folks, as you're listening, the voice you're hearing is Autumn Miles. She's an author, a speaker, a friend of this ministry, and we enthusiastically recommend her brand new book, Holy Ghosted. We're going to come back. We've got a brief break. Stay tuned. More about Job, how his story just might help you navigate your own story after this break.
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10: 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I will say of the Lord, He is my refuge and my fortress. 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I'm Joseph Parker, and we here at the American Family Association would like to remind you, fear not. 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
5: Hey, welcome back to the program. 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Holy Ghosted, brand new book. Autumn, I guess this is out now, right?
6: Yes. Yes. 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
6: Yes.
5: And you're on the road speaking and ministering a lot?
6: On the road speaking, ministering, got a podcast, and do a lot on social media, super active on social media with little bits and stuff about the Lord. Really, media ministry these days. Yeah.
5: What's your prime? If somebody wanted to invite you to their city, I mean, what is the bullseye? What's the ideal event that you like to go to?
6: I love women's events. Mm-hmm. I've done lots of them. That's kind of my sweet spot. Mm-hmm. I love that. But I also love to do church services as well. So anything you got, I would love to come.
5: Well, I appreciate you, and you're a strong communicator, and you always keep Jesus way out front.
6: Yes.
5: And that's, God honors that. You know, I interviewed 32 of the world's top atheists. A publisher asked me to write a book on atheism. And it became two books, one on agnosticism and hard skepticism, and then one on flat-out atheists. But I went to Barnes & Noble, picked out 32 names of atheist authors, and I spent almost 3 years trying to contact them. And I said, okay, tell me why you're not a believer. I don't want to believe what's false. Disconvert me. You know, I'm a Christian.
6: Okay.
5: So if all of this is a myth, please explain why. Now, I came expecting heavy philosophy and, oh, Charles Darwin and evolution. Okay, out of 32 atheists that I had a one-on-one conversation with, 28 were quote-unquote, ex-Christians.
6: Really?
5: Two were ex-Roman Catholics, and two were Jewish. Okay, 32 out of 32 said at some point during a calendar year they pray.
6: Really?
5: Now, these are atheists. Now, that one guy said, he said, I was almost in a terrible car wreck, and I cried out, oh, God, save me. I said, well, did the semi hit you? He said, well, no. I said, well, boom, God answered that prayer.
6: Yes, he did.
5: But here's my point. Out of the 32 atheists that I've interviewed, the 28 that at one time were vibrant Christians, it wasn't philosophy. It wasn't some smoking gun that disproved the Bible. It was an emotional, my loved one got sick with cancer. We fasted, we prayed. They passed away anyway.
6: Mm-hmm.
5: Where's God in all that?
6: Mm-hmm.
5: How imperative is it when we're going through emotional duress and we're going through a hard time like Job did, how important is it to not bail out on God when we're in the emotional grinder?
6: Well,
5: you know what I mean?
6: Yes, there's a couple things I want to bring up. The silence is a real thing. We do experience that from God. And in a season of silence from God, Satan wants to fill the void. He wants to pastor us, okay?
5: Oh.
6: And so he tells us little things like probably what he told those atheists, your God allowed this to happen. And when there's a season of silence, he is loud, okay? He is telling us everything that we will receive on behalf of, you know, good sense. Well, that makes sense. Why would a good God allow my beloved to get cancer?
5: Yeah.
6: And we start believing that, and we start receiving it, and it starts to change our view of God. So one thing that I would warn, if you're in a season of silence, be careful who you listen to.
5: Amen.
6: Because your mind won't be silent if God is silent, because Satan is active. And you see in the book of Job, he used his friends, he used his wife, he used his own thoughts to kind of war against himself. So that's one of the things that I would really caution against. A lot of people cannot reconcile. Why does this hard thing happen to me when I've been faithful?
5: Yeah.
6: And so they bail. They leave God in relief when what they need to do is lean into God for a greater revelation.
5: Amen.
6: And we're seeing a lot of people leave the faith because things they can't understand. Well, guess what? There are places in God that no one understands. I don't care who we've interviewed over the tenure of our ministries. I have never met a deep theologian that have said, oh yeah, I understand this. I understand why God allows this to happen. And if someone says they do, I would caution them, you.
5: And aren't you glad? I mean, God is God. Obviously, our puny little finite mind can't fully apprehend God.
6: No.
5: He's the Almighty. And I will say this, and we've all got a story and a journey, and there's mountaintops and there's deep, dark valleys. Even for godly, fully committed believers, stuff happens, doesn't it?
6: I remember one time I was, and this would be in the chapter where you can be completely honest with God. Several people have read the book, and I actually interviewed a bunch of prisoners last week who are not getting paroled. They want to get paroled. They've changed their life. And they're saying, we have changed our life, and yet God is not answering our request for parole. Why is that? And I was able to just have a ministry moment with them and say, listen, have you told God what you're telling me? Have you told God right now you're mad at him? You're mad at him because he hasn't answered your prayer. The book of Job inspired me to be that much more raw and real in my prayer life. When I'm speaking about God, there was one time I had a great opportunity, a great career opportunity, and at the last minute it fell through. And I was talking to God, and this is what I was saying. Stupid stuff, like, I know you're going to make all things work together for good. I'm fine. I'm fine. I know you're good. Like all this stuff. And the Holy Spirit stopped me. And he said, that's not how you really feel about me right now. Is it, Autumn? And I was like, nope, that is not how I feel. And he said, how do you really, tell me how you really feel.
5: It's kind of uncanny how God really, really knows us.
6: He knows us. And I said, I'm mad at you. You could have allowed me to get this opportunity and you didn't. You shut it down and I was looking for it and all of this stuff. And as soon as I was authentic, raw, and actually truthful with God, it was as if he said, okay, now we can build intimacy that we haven't had quite yet. There was a place in God that me not being truthful with God was keeping me from. And being truthful and raw and honest with God built intimacy with him.
5: Amen. Folks, the voice you're hearing is Autumn Miles. We're at NRB. She's the author of the new book, Holy Ghosted, What to Do When God is Silent. 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It's a fantastic book. We've got to take a brief break. More after this brief break. Don't go away.
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10: 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There is a time coming when you will regret that. 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
5: Hey, welcome back to the program. Alex McFarland here with Autumn Miles. And you know, as I'm talking with our friend and colleague, the strength of a Christian is basically the strength of their prayer life. Mm-hmm. Would you agree?
6: Absolutely. Yeah, I wrote a whole book on that called Gangster Prayer.
5: I love that. We have kind of a saying around here, specific prayers get specific answers.
6: That's right. Yes. I think you pray generally. How are you going to know that God's going to answer that?
5: Yeah.
6: So I'm right there with you.
5: Totally off topic, but what's your thoughts on fasting and prayer?
6: fasting is my favorite thing ever.
11: I know.
6: I truly believe, and the scriptures tells us this, there are certain miracles, there are certain breakthroughs, there are certain things that will not happen without fasting and prayer.
5: Mark 9:26.
6: I had no idea. I started fasting about 25 years ago. The first time I fasted, I thought, I don't want to fast, but I read that verse. I was so convicted by it. And I am telling you what, it radically, my life today is a result of fasting.
5: Exactly.
6: I recommend it to everyone. It is the sweet supernatural. No one knows why, no one knows how, but it, God honors it.
5: He really does. And folks, the way fasting works is like whenever your tummy growls and you're hungry, that's a reminder to pray.
6: Yes.
5: And I tell people, if you're going to, praying is wonderful and we need to pray. But if you fast and pray, buckle up.
6: Yes.
5: Because God works in a big way. So let me ask you this. If somebody's in a season like Job was of silence and Lord, help me, help me, help me. And for a moment, it seems like God is not responding. Is that a time to seek a spiritual breakthrough by fasting?
6: Absolutely. If there is any confusion, any misunderstanding, anything that just our human mind just can't wrap our head around, I think that's an invitation to fast, okay?
5: Yeah.
6: We fasted, my husband and I fasted for, I believe it was almost 40 days for my mother-in-law, who was extremely sick. We went before the throne room together every single day, all day long, and was asking God either to take her home to heaven, because she was suffering, or heal her in Jesus' name. And it was one of those things where we couldn't understand why God was allowing it. And so we went that extra step of fasting.
5: Amen. Well, yes, I highly recommend it. And getting back to your book, Holy Ghosted, folks, I get a dozen books a week that cross my desk and people say, here's my brand new book, please promote it. A lot of great books, and I thank the Lord for all these wonderful things. But this book, I really, really recommend. I'm reading it even as we speak. But one of the most mature things, and I love the book of Job, and I know you know this, it's among the oldest part of the Old Testament.
6: Yes.
5: But this is one of the most mature statements, and you can only make it by the power of the Holy Spirit. I want you to comment on it. At a season in my family's life, my dad was dying of cancer. My parents were born again. They were saved. But my dad had cancer. He was losing his business, nearly $1 million in debt. I was making $18,000 as a youth pastor. We had no clue what to do.
6: Wow.
5: And I came across this statement. And maybe it's the cry of someone's heart listening right now. Though he slay me, yet will I trust him. What is meant by that statement by our friend Job says this, though he slay me, yet will I trust him.
6: I mean, I think that is where we all want to be. And Job realized, now he made that statement about midway through the book.
5: Yeah.
6: So he's not even at the end of the book. So he still has a lot more suffering, a lot more mental anguish, a lot more accusations from his friends.
5: Yeah.
6: But one of the things that he realized is, I believe he actually realized, I just talked about this on my podcast, is airing this today actually. He, before all these trials struck, he knew that God was the answer. If you think about it, and I know you know the book of Job, he went before God and made sacrifices on behalf of his children.
5: It's so sweet.
6: Because if they sinned, he didn't want it to be held against him.
5: It's precious.
6: So before all of these trials struck, he was sacrificing to God because somewhere along the way, building his businesses, raising his children, he learned that God was faithful. Amen. He had shown himself faithful even in the good times. Why would God forsake him now? And I think that's one of those places where we say it when we're in a situation like you were in or a situation like he was in. We say it because it comes from a deep understanding that God is great no matter what he does to me.
5: And again, this was Job, and I think it's true in the life of many a believer. Job went through 17 trials to silence the mouth of the one the Bible calls the accuser. And folks, if you're in a hard place right now, you say, why? I'm a faithful Christian family. Well, look, the devil, he can't take you to hell if you're born again. But he tries to harass you, discourage you, break your heart. And Romans says he is the serpent, is the accuser of the brethren. Autumn, don't you think it glorifies God when, you know, we creatures, and we have a free will, when we come to Jesus, we get saved. And even in the hard times where at the moment, I don't see the whole picture, but yet I say within my heart, Jesus has been good to me. Jesus has never failed me. This moment is pretty tough, but I will trust him. I will praise him because tomorrow is coming and my God will not fail me. And I might have a hard day right now, but I'm going to praise his name because the devil will not get the last word.
6: That's right.
5: Don't you think God is honored?
6: Absolutely. Absolutely. I think he's honored. The beautiful thing about the book of Job is we see God tricking Satan.
5: Yeah, exactly.
6: He pulled one over on Satan. He knew that Job was going to prevail. He knew that Job would say, though he slay me, yet will I trust him. He had already seen it. He knew it was going to happen. So God tricked the great trickster.
5: Yeah.
6: And I love the end where God made Satan stand and watch. You know, he saw him restoring his family, his fortune, his reputation at the end of the book. And you have to think to yourself, there Satan is watching. Wow, everything I did amounted to nothing. That is why I want their faith. And that is why I fight so hard to get it, because I just want one on a tally board for myself. But it's not going to happen.
5: We're almost out of time. And folks, what about you? You're hearing this, and Autumn could go for hours, and so yeah. could I. Here's what I'm saying. Perhaps today you need to come to Jesus. Maybe you need to come back to Jesus. And we say this, he's as close by as a prayer. Today is the day that you can begin a relationship with Jesus. And I say it, I know Autumn will give me a big amen. God is faithful.
6: Yes.
5: And he is worthy of our trust.
6: Absolutely. Yes. Where else would we go, Alex?
5: Exactly. The new book, Holy Ghosted, by Autumn Miles, Charisma House Publishing. God bless you. Stay bold, stand strong, and may the Lord bless you in all things.
4: 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That's 1-877-YESGOD-1. 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
13: Welcome to the Middle East Report. Each week, we bring you truthful reporting on Israel and the Middle East, connecting you to the people, places, and the land of Israel, and we break through the lies and deceptions of the news and social media, bringing you the truth of what's actually happening on the ground through a biblical lens. I'm John Riley. On this edition of the Middle East Report, a perspective about the war between the United States and Iran and where we are and the possibility of an agreement with the country of Iran. Our guest is Pastor Barry Stegner, Senior Pastor of Calvary Central OC in Costa Mesa, California. He's an author and a worldwide Bible teacher. We're hearing a lot about a possible agreement. You know, what is that going to look like? And what does that mean?
14: Well, it's interesting, John, because we're watching this same scenario unfold that has unfolded with the Palestinians time after time. And there's kind of a saying that's developed regarding the Palestinians, and that is that they never miss an opportunity to miss an opportunity. And we're looking at this same type of thinking with Iran. And one of the things I think that Western leaders don't seem to understand is that ideology is king for them, and that which they believe, and especially Iran being predominantly Shia Muslim, they believe that in order for their Messiah to come, 12th Imam, or the Mahdi, as he's referred to in Islam, they have to create an apocalyptic scenario in the world for him to come back and resolve. And we saw this, especially, I think, back in the days of Mahmoud Ahmadinejad. He kind of saw himself as almost like a John the Baptist type character, who was the forerunner to introducing the chaos that would allow the Mahdi to return, the hidden Imam, as he's often referred to. So, you know, one of the things I think that many in their Western minds can't wrap their heads around is that it doesn't matter how sweet the deal is. It doesn't matter what is being offered, sanctions being lifted, all these other things. When you are ideologically driven to believe that you have a responsibility to create chaos, and therefore after that establish a caliphate with Shia Islam in charge, it doesn't matter what's offered. They're going to turn it down. President keeps mentioning, you know, the end is close and a deal is going to be reached. There's no way that the leaders in Iran are ever going to agree to U.S. conditions to bring an end to this.
15: You know, we hear a lot, as you mentioned, President Trump saying the war is coming to an end. We're going to have an agreement very, very soon. And yet this thing just continues to, you know, drag out because of the reasons you just shared, because of their ideology. They're not going to give in to the United States. From your vantage point, from your perspective, how is President Trump, you know, handling this? Because we know recently he said, okay, we're going to have Project Freedom, which would help ships go through the Strait of Hormuz. And then 2 days later, he stops that. And then he says, we're going back to get an agreement. How do you see that?
14: Well, watching things develop and, you know, the constant breaking of any initial steps toward an agreement by the Iranians, I think it's just kind of pushing him. And, he, you know, he's super reactive. He's, you know, driven to knee-jerk responses. And, you know, when you, you know, throw yourself out there, make agreements, and then, you know, have a conversation on the phone with Iranian leaders, and then they turn around and go out publicly and say, we've never even talked to the president, and just lie through their teeth because of who he is and how he operates. I think that's going to, you know, drive some of these things that you're talking about. And, you know, I think also we have to remember this, the importance of the Strait of Hormuz. You know, 20% of the world's oil supply moves through that small area. And therefore, you know, the impact, you know, I just filled my car up at Costco this morning, you know, which normally you get a better deal at Costco, but, you know, paying $6.50 at the cheapest place around, at least here in California. So, you know, he's got that on his mind as well.
15: You can reach out to Barry Stegner by visiting barrystegner.com. 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That's the Middle East Report. I'm John Riley.
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19: You know, you hear a lot of people talk about revival these days and spiritual awakening. And on Fire Away Friday today, we're going to take any and every Bible question. We look forward to hearing from you. But I want to open up with a verse or two about revival, because the Word of God has a lot to say about spiritual awakening. And Isaiah 57:15, I love this. It says, "For thus says the one who is high and lifted up, who inhabits eternity, whose name is holy. I dwell in the high and holy place, and also with him who is of a contrite and lowly spirit, to revive the spirit of the lowly, and to revive the heart of the contrite." And our hearts are humble before God. We worship the Lord. We're grateful for God. I'll tell you, one of the steps toward awakening and revival and really kind of getting your spiritual batteries charged is gratitude. And we've got so much for which to be thankful. Well, this is Alex McFarland along with Dylan Burrows. And Fireway Friday is the day that we take all questions all the hour. So you have lines open, listeners, and you can get your call in. Here's the number, 888-589-8840, 888-589-8840. We welcome your calls, your questions, and if you call now, you will get in because it's the beginning of the show and the lines are open. Well, I want to welcome my longtime friend, colleague, and Bert and I are so grateful for our frequent collaborator, Dylan Burrows. Dylan, thanks for being with us, and you're going to be with us Monday, Tuesday, Wednesday of next week as well. But welcome back to Fireway Friday.
18: Well, it's an honor, and this is my favorite day of the week. You never know what people are going to... You never know what people are going to call in and ask about. There are things in the news right now about UFOs, what's happening in

that when we trust, depend, and rely upon Him, in other words, when we have faith, God will lead us, He will give us those things that we should be committed to, and He will provide for us what we need in order that we overcome opposition. The Bible says, with God, all things are possible. So we need not worry, we need to be faithful. Some time ago, there was a very popular song that said, "Don't worry, be happy." Now, that was many years ago. And what I would say to you is somewhat different. Don't worry, but be faithful. And when we are walking in faith, we don't need to be concerned about the enemy. We don't need to be concerned about those who stand in opposition to us, because God's anointing, His provision, His power will overcome the enemy and all those who belong to Him. So He says here, do not worry concerning your life, what you will eat, and nor for the body what to put on. So we don't need to worry about food, and we don't need to worry about clothing. God promises, and we'll see this in a moment, God promises to deal with those things. God is our Heavenly Father. And why is that so important? Because Father in the Bible relates to provision. He is our heavenly provider. And therefore, because God is without limitations, with Him all things are possible, we don't need to wonder, is God able? Yes, He is. One of the foundational principles of the attributes of God is that God is omnipotent. That is, He is all powerful. So He commands us here, don't worry concerning your life, what you will eat, nor what you'll place upon your body. Why? Look at the next verse, verse 23. Life. And He's talking about a life, not just being alive, but the life, the definite article's there. Speaking about the life that God wants for His covenant people. He says, life is more than food, and the body, the implication is more than clothing. Verse 24. He wants us to give thought. Now, God does not want us to be foolish. He wants us to be wise. And God, in His order, and I'm talking about how He's created this world, God has put things in order that we can learn from that order when we understand it. And He's going to give a biblical example of why we shouldn't worry, why we shouldn't be anxious, why we shouldn't fret and wring our hands in concern, because God is faithful. What does it say here? He gives us a command, verse 24. He says, consider the ravens. Now, a raven is not a kosher bird. A raven is simply a very common bird. And notice what he says here. Consider the ravens that do not sow, nor do they reap. So they don't do any of these things. In fact, they don't work, but nevertheless, what happens? Well, we're going to find that these ravens, it says here, as we continue on, and to them is not a storage facility, nor is there to them barns. But nevertheless, God also feeds them. So they don't have any of the necessary things that we think we need for provision. They don't gather up and put in a barn for a rainy day, for a time that maybe there's not any food available. They don't do that. But yet the scripture says God feeds them. How can we understand that? God takes care of them. And the message is very simple. If you are wise enough and you are humble enough, and those two things go together, without humility, there is no wisdom. And with wisdom, that wisdom will lead you to be humble. And therefore, what He's calling us to do is to be committed to Him. Now, here's the question. How do I

0: demonstrate that I'm committed to God? Very simple. A person who is committed to God will be committed to the purposes of God. And if you're not committed to His purposes, you are not committed to Him, and you are not in faith. You are not walking in obedience, and you're not recognizing His authority, which is absolute, for He is the Lord of Lords. So recognize His authority. So again, it tells us here that God gives food to them, and then He says, look at the end of verse 24, how much more, and the implication is, how much more valuable are you than birds? Now, we were created in the image of God. We find that none of other living things in this world were created in the image of God. Therefore, that and that alone tells us that human beings have a greater significance. And therefore, if God, and we have this principle in Judaism known as kal vechomer, which simply means if one thing, which is tends to be insignificant, if this is true, how much more will it be true for something very significant? And what he's saying is this. If God tends to provides for, if none of the ravens go hungry, and they are fine with how they appear, that is, their attire, if God deals with them, how much more so should we realize that God will care for us? He will provide. He will meet our needs. We don't need to worry. We don't need to doubt. And we don't need to take matters into our own hands. Look now to verse 25. But who from you, and this is in the plural, meaning from you all, who among all of you, by worrying, is able to add a breath, that means a period of time, to one's life? Meaning, are you able to add 1 hour to the years of your life? Do you have that ability in and of yourself? That God says, okay, your life is over. But you say, no, I have the ability to give me longer period of time. Now, obviously, no one has the ability to add to the years of his life, according to God's reckoning, 1 hour even. So if we're unable to do that, why do you think that we can't manage our life better than God? Why do we think our purposes, our plans, our objectives are superior to God's? They're not. In fact, everything that we pursue in the flesh of ourselves, trying to make ourselves happy, all of that is going to undermine what we're seeking. But when we obey God, are committed to His purposes, His plans, the end result is going to be joy both in this world and an eternal joy in the kingdom of God. Whereby, since we are committed to His purposes and His plans, we are going to be reapers of the blessings and the promises of God. So he says, you know, by worrying, there's nothing good that comes from that. Nothing is added by worrying. Look now to verse 26. Therefore, if, and he's speaking about the least things, the inferior things, you are not able, meaning you're not able to deal with and manage. He says, what concerning the rest of things? Why should you worry about these things? If you can't handle the least, why are you worried about anything? Now, here's the message that we need to see. And that is, we have no power in order to really manage our life in a proper way. If we're going to receive good management over our life, then we need to first enter into that covenant with God, a covenant by faith, a covenant of grace, a covenant of forgiveness, which is called that new covenant. And we need to receive Him according to the gospel and then do what the gospel positions us to do. Through the gospel, we become a new creation. We all know that verse. If anyone is in the Messiah, he is a new creation. The old things have passed away. Behold, all is new. Now, we all know that verse, but here's the problem. When we are told that we are a new creation, what does that mean? What have I become, this newness of life? What have I become? Well, if you're a good student of the Old Testament, you'll be able to answer that. Because when the children of Israel came out of Egypt, and not just the children of Israel, but also that mixed multitude from various nations also came out. And God led them, as he said, to worship him in the wilderness, that desert. And to bring them, he brought them 50 days later to Mount Sinai for a great revealing. And let me just summarize one thing. It was there that they realized that God wanted to work mightily in their life for a purpose. That they would become faithful servants. So when the Bible says anyone who is in Christ becomes a new creation, that new creation is a servant of the living God. That's what redemption transforms me into, a servant. Now here's an important question. What kind of servant are you? Are you a God-pleasing servant or are you not? This is what we should be committed to. And this is what our resources, our energy, everything that we have under our authority should be aimed to. Being a good and well-pleasing servant to God. So he says here, do not worry about these minimal things. Don't worry about anything. And then now look at verse 27. It's two words. The words for knowing something or giving serious thought of something. And then not only thinking, but thinking about what you have seen, what you can learn from that, and acting accordingly. Because there's that prefix for that word for knowing or considering something. And then the prefix tells according to. So we need to take this and act accordingly. Verse 27, he says, consider the lilies, how they grow. Now, this word for lilies can also be the word for roses. It refers to a very pleasing flower to one's eye. What human beings say, this is a beautiful flower. So he says, consider, give thought and act accordingly to the lilies. How they grow, they do not labor, nor do they weave or spin, depending upon your translation. But he says, I say to you, not even Solomon in all of his glory was clothed as one of these. Now, Solomon had wisdom. Solomon had wealth. Solomon had everything that this world could provide. But nevertheless, when it comes to beauty, Solomon in all of his glorious apparel, his fine perfume, all of that could not measure up to the beauty that God puts in a flower. Now, he tells us something else. If we keep reading in this verse, look if you would to verse 28. He gives another example. And all of these things are what God is teaching us, that we learn from that. And we implement that wisdom, that truth, that knowledge into our life. That's what we're called to do. Verse 28. But if the grass being in the field today and tomorrow is cast into the furnace. Now, think of that. Grass, it grows today in the field. It's that beautiful green. And what happens? Well, after a short period of time, it is gathered up and cast into the furnace. It's burnt. It is destroyed. But God gives it life. God gives it beauty. God gives it purpose. It has a purpose, but nevertheless, it doesn't endure. Now, here's what we need to think. Remember that principle, Kal Vehomer. If God works to give grass, which has a relatively short time span. If God gives his provision, his beauty, his purpose to grass that's here today and gone tomorrow, in other words, how much more so that we should think about how God behaves to us. So it says, look at the middle of verse 28. God thusly clothes the grass, makes it beautiful. He says, how much more you? And then he says, you of what? Little faith. Now I would underscore that word, little faith. Now, it's important in this verse, and really within this passage, because this points to the problem with most believers. We have faith? Yes, we do. We believe in the gospel? Yes, we do, and that's wonderful. But here's the problem. Our faith doesn't go much past that. And I'm alarmed because even though that gospel message is indeed the most important thing to understand and accept, we all know that. But we need to grow and mature past that. And so if we don't, we are going to be those who are little in faith. Look now to verse 29. And you, and it's a commandment now. He says, and you do not seek what you will eat or what you will drink. And he says, and do not worry. Why? Verse 30. For these things, all the Gentiles or all those of the nations, other nations of the world, that's what they seek. Now, they have a tendency, and this word for Gentile, one of the ways that the word Gentile is used in the New Covenant, it refers to those who have no covenant with God. And that is a great problem. To be in a covenantal relationship with God has wonderful benefits. Also obligations, but better benefits. So he's speaking about those who are not in a covenantal relationship when he speaks about the nations or the Gentiles in verse 30. Again, for these things all the Gentiles of the world seek. But you, we're supposed to be different. But your heavenly Father knows that you have need of these things. Now, I mentioned a little while ago that God is omnipotent. He is all-powerful. But what else is He? He is also all-knowing. And it says here, all of these needs that we have, what to eat and drink, our clothes, all these things, the basics for sustenance of life. God knows that we need these things. And what further? Well, look at the scripture. It says, but your Father, He, and if we look at this word, Oden, it speaks of God having known in the past. He knows presently, and He will continue to know that we have need of all these things. We do. But in light of that, what should be the emphasis? Now, I've spoken to you that one of the problems with many believers is we have little faith. And now we just have one verse left, and we're going to see what it means to have faith. How does faith manifest itself in a person's life? Primarily in one way. One way and only one way. And if you're not doing this, you are not pleasing to God. You are not emphasizing what you should. You have an improper commitment that you are investing in and working in and serving and all of that, that is not proper, that is not pleasing to God. What are we called to do? Well, let's look at this last verse of scripture, verse 31, where he says, however. Now, this is a word of contrast. He says, however you seek, this is what we should do. In contrast to worrying about food and what to drink and clothing and all of these things, he says, in contrast to that, you seek the kingdom of God. Now, God is going to make an agreement with us here in this verse. What an important verse it is. Now, you may not know, but the word to trust, liftoach in Hebrew, that word, liftoach, is also, this is a verb, But when we put it in the noun form, it can be trust, but it can also be the modern Hebrew word for insurance. Now, insurance is relevant here because if we pay our premium, then the company is obligated to step in and do its obligations. What's ours? Pay the premium. Well, here we have something. God is saying what he expects us to do. What is our premium, so to speak? He tells us, seek the kingdom of God. Now, this is Luke's gospel. In Matthew's gospel, there's an additional word that appears there, where he says, seek first, as a priority, the kingdom of God. And what will God do if we truly do that properly? He says here, but you seek the kingdom of God, and here's what God's going to do. And these things, all. Now, most would say all of these things, but the emphasis is this way. He says, and these things, all. That's what I like. All of them. He will add unto you. God is able, he is desiring, but there's a spiritual law at work here. And that is this. It is only when we focus in, are committed to, make the priority of our life and everything that our life is about, all the resources we have, when we take that under the authority of God and strive and seek and work and witness for the kingdom of God, then God is going to respond. God is going to go to work. God is going to all of these other things that he knows that we need. God is going to give them to us. God is a generous God. Our God is a blessed God. He loves you. And it's never a problem. God never works hard. Why? He just speaks and it is. Nothing is a problem for God. Therefore, God is able to provide and be that good and faithful Heavenly Father. But he's looking at you and me and all the world and seeing who will he bless? Who will he provide for? Who will he demonstrate himself as that good and gracious and generous Heavenly Father? Those who are trusting in the kingdom of God. Those who are committed to the kingdom of God. So when God looks at you, does he see a man or a woman who is truly committed to the kingdom of God? If you want to be well-pleasing, you will be faithful.
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5: Crystals to tarot cards and everything in between, today's youth seem fascinated by aspects of New Age spirituality. 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
6: Welcome to Discerning Our Days. I'm Pastor Josh Schwartz, along with Pastor Mark Henry. Well, Janitza is a former psychic medium who once practiced and taught various New Age practices. Having lived in darkness of the occult from a young age, Jin was set free by the grace of our Lord and Savior at the age of 37. Now, Jin dedicates her life to serving the Lord and uses her social media platforms to expose the dangers of the New Age and the occult. She shares her testimony through interviews, warning against divination, exposing the influence of witchcraft in our culture, and sharing, most importantly, the gospel of Jesus Christ. Jin, welcome to Discerning Our Days.
7: Thank you so much for having me. It's a blessing and always great to be with you.
6: We are so thankful to have you on. From crystals to tarot cards and everything in between, American youth seem fascinated by aspects of New Age spirituality. Social media and influencers are pushing all aspects of the New Age to a society that is eating it up. Consequently, though, these practices are sneaking into the back doors of the church. What must we be on the lookout for, and how can we combat this deception? We'll discuss these things today with our guest, Janitza. Pastor Mark, we're so excited for this conversation.
8: We are. Jin's got a tremendous testimony and showing how God has worked in her life. Listen, you and I come into the world separated from God, and Jesus Christ died so that we might be transferred from the kingdom of darkness to the kingdom of God's beloved Son. And so, Jin, would you just take a moment and just kind of like just share with us how God touched your life?
7: Yeah, absolutely. I was involved with tarot cards at the age of 13, and that was my gateway into the occult, into the New Age. There's always a gateway. And I pursued the New Age with such fervor. I got my own tarot cards. My sister got her own tarot cards as well. And we started doing readings multiple times a day. That was where I put my faith and trust in. And anytime anything happened in my life, I went to the cards. I went for readings. It's very, very addictive. It's demonic. I did not know that, though. And I had this idea of it that it was helpful, that it was okay, that it was good. Some of the cards, you know, were pretty. And it wasn't presenting to me as the darkness that it is. So it wasn't as though I was, you know, in a coven stirring a cauldron. Because it's so addictive and because it's not truly fulfilling, it leads to another tool of divination. So I went down this rabbit hole, going from tarot cards to crystals to chakra balancing to astrology, which is just one of the biggest influences on people today, especially through social media, and numerology, runes. We were throwing down runes and we were asking questions and we were asking the wrong spiritual source for information, for hidden knowledge. And we wanted, the more we thought we were getting, the more we wanted. And it's a hamster wheel of destruction. Now, having said that, at the same time, I was getting the side effects of these demonic practices. So there was anxiety. I had an eating disorder. My relationships were horrible. I was getting abused and in some relationships and making very bad decisions. And I had no idea. I thought I actually had control over the spiritual realm because as I went on, I was told by the New Age community that if I burned some sage, imagined white light around myself, anytime there was something, let's say, negative, because in the New Age, I did not know about demons. I wouldn't have said there was a demon. Some New Agers don't even believe that the devil is real. There's negative and there's positive energy. And when something was dark or presented as dark, because the more I was doing this, a multitude of demons were in my presence. They were surrounding me because I just kept opening doors. And when they would manifest as something dark, that was when I would get afraid. And I thought, like I said, if I could do some smudging, as if it relied upon me, as if I had the power or these objects had the power to scare off demons, which is what they, let's call it what they are. And I then got into the psychic mediumship. And at this point in time, now I want to mention that I truly believed I was helping people. So when I was doing readings for other people, whether I used angel cards, tarot cards, and then when I got into the psychic mediumship, which is a little bit different, I really believed I was helping people. I wanted to help people. The enemy was using the compassion in my heart for people to deceive me and to deceive others. And it's very devastating, honestly, even today, recounting that I was a pawn for the evil one. But I was. And I got all the way, like you said, to age 37. Now, at the end of my 36th year, I was so oppressed, so oppressed. I mean, the weight was on me from these demons constantly around me, chattering in my ear. I was afraid of so many things. In this, like, 1 second, I call on the name of Jesus Christ. But I had no idea why I did that. So my own testimony still, I think about it. I did not want God. I did not know who the real Jesus is. There was no contemplation. So it's not as though I sat there and I was like thinking, who can rescue me? Who can help me now? It just came out, the name of Jesus. I called on his name and boy, oh boy, he certainly showed up and I had this peace that overwhelmed me. Yet, I didn't know the gospel. I didn't know what this meant. So I was spiritually vulnerable. God was drawing me. And that was a process that lasted about 10 months. So now I'm 37 and a dear friend of mine who I met in a divination group and we became very, very good friends. We're still friends today. And she was coming over for dinner. And in between the last time that I had seen her and this dinner date, she had become saved. I had no idea. So she comes over for the dinner and she starts telling me about Jesus and about this church that she's attending here on Long Island. And I'm like, oh, wow, Beth, you know, what's happening? And she tells me and she invites me to church. And I said, no, I declined the invitation. And kind of what many people say today, good for you. You do what's best for you, but I'm going to do what's best for me. And a month later, God just drew me. He was drawing me. A month later, I woke up on a Sunday, and I knew I wanted to go to the church that day, but I didn't know why. And I just want to rewind really quickly. When I called on the name of Jesus those 10 months prior, I didn't want to be a psychic anymore after that, but I didn't know why. So now in retrospect, this is a revelation from God showing me, hey, that was me the whole time, you know, drawing you, starting to put that conviction there. And I went to the church that day, and that was the day of my salvation. I heard the gospel. I was singing the Bible, passages and verses, and we were singing a song. And when we got to the lyric, Jesus Saved Me, I'm singing it, and I flashed back to that moment when I called on his name. And that was the confirmation that my Lord and Savior set me free. That was him who showed up that day. That was, he rescued me. He was taking me out of my bondage to sin. And that day I put my faith and trust in him and believed with all of my heart in the gospel, the good news that Jesus died for my sins on the cross, was buried and raised the third day. And as the Bible says in Ephesians 1 and 13, the Holy Spirit then indwelled my heart as I became a born-again believer. And when I went home that day, the Holy Spirit pointed me straight to the Word of God that I never cared about ever, straight to the Word of God. And I, in Google, because I didn't have a Bible handy, and I Google search, what does the Bible say about psychic mediums? So clearly that was his first order of business for my life, to show me what I was doing, to reveal to me the demonic things that I had been doing, and to understand that I needed to pick up my cross and follow Jesus, and that I had to quit my job. And that is exactly what I did. And I started attending that church, and I got baptized there just a few months later. And that now was almost 13 years ago, or is 13 years ago. My mind is a little fuzzy with the math, but.
8: What a powerful story of the power of Jesus Christ to save you. And you know, there's some common threads there. You know, for those who are listening right now, listen, we're going to warn you. You don't want to be playing with the occult. You want to be playing with tarot cards. You don't want to be playing with Ouija boards, because there's a gateway. Remember, she talked about there was a gateway, and it opens you up to demonic oppression and influence. And that's exactly what happens. And having pastored for 42 years, I've seen this a lot. Jen just described how these voices are in her head and how they're oppressing her and how she's filled with anxiety. You know, they often say, wow, you're gonna find peace and you're gonna find deliverance. You don't find peace and deliverance with the devil. You find oppression. I mean, read through the Bible sometime of all the people that are demonically possessed or influenced. There is never peace. And that's true to this day, because Satan is a destroyer. He's a deceiver. He's a liar. But Jesus is mighty to save. And you, right now, you might be oppressed. I want to encourage you to do the same thing Jen just did. Call upon the name of the Lord Jesus. Jesus is mighty to save. There's no other name given among men by which we must be saved. Look to Jesus. Jesus touched Jen. Jesus can touch you.
6: Amen. 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I'm Pastor Josh Schwartz, and you can find out all that you want to know about Discerning Our Days on our website. That's markhenryministries.com. Now, Jen and Mark, there is so much we can cover here, but first I think it's important that we dig a little bit into this psychic mediumship and necromancy. So I want to show you both a clip here from Matt Frazier, a very influential psychic medium, and then I want to get both of your input on what he does in this clip.
9: And did your husband also pass as well?
10: Yes.
9: Please know he's here. Because right away he kept saying to me, they want to talk to me, they want to talk to me. This passing was unexpected when I'm speaking to him. And he says to me, Matt, do you know that they were just talking to me all today? He wants to thank you for holding on to his picture. He tells me he was just looking at his picture.
10: Yes.
9: Because he shows me that being on there. And he tells me, Matt, he goes, can you tell them to chill out just a little bit? He goes, because everything on my phone is them. He tells me that you have all these voicemails that are saved from him and that you keep playing them again and again and again and again. And you also have to stop calling his phone. He tells me that you called his phone. He goes, and Matt, do you know they're actually expecting me to answer on the other side? He's telling me. So first of all, I have to tell you that when he's coming through right now, this is really tough. Because he said to me, Matt, he says that what was so tough about this is that I didn't realize that there was anything going on with me, he tells me. When I'm speaking to him, hold on. I keep hearing about him being unconscious before his passing.
10: Yes.
9: I kept hearing somebody yelling in my ear saying that they're losing a heartbeat. They're losing a heartbeat. So that means to me that they tried to bring him back, but they were unsuccessful. Please know that one of the things that he's acknowledging on the other side is this. He says, Matt, you need to tell my family that there was no way that I was going to be able to survive this. That's what he tells me. He says, I'm going to tell you why, because even if he were to be brought back, he tells me there's no way he would have been able to talk again, walk again, or be that same person. He says to me that, first of all, you have been having such a hard time. He keeps telling me that you haven't thrown out his clothes, you haven't got rid of his clothes, that you have everything. He says, and Matt, they're afraid to even move things or touch things in the house of where I was.
10: I haven't.
9: He tells me, Matt, I have to tell my family one thing. I need to let them know that I am okay. And I have to let them know that in spirit, I am guiding them and watching over them every single day. That's what he's bringing up.
6: Jen, Mark, there seems to be a resurgence of people contacting the dead for answers through psychic mediums. Jen, you've lived this life. You've been there. You've had these experiences. What is going on in a situation like we just heard with Matt Frazier and this family who is clearly mourning?
7: What's happening with the psychic medium, in this case, Matt Frazier, is that he truly believes that he's speaking to that family's departed loved one. He believes he is communicating with the dead, and that it's his job to get the messages across to that person's loved ones. And he truly believes he's helping people, but he is not communicating with the dead. God is extremely clear about that. He tells us not to go into that's necromancy, pastors. That's necromancy. Deuteronomy 18, 10 to 12 tells us that. When I think about Lazarus and the rich man, there's a great chasm in between. Nobody is coming back. Nobody is talking to the medium from either heaven or hell. That's what's happening. And when I was a psychic medium, just like those families were crying, I was relaying information as well. Information is being downloaded to the medium. Again, it is not from a deceased person. It is from a demon masquerading as that deceased person and then giving some pieces of information that are accurate. A couple of times, it looked like the family wasn't sure what he was talking about, once or twice. They will throw that in the garbage. That won't matter to them. Psychic mediumship is the counterfeit of prophecy. Prophecy does not get anything wrong. Prophecy, God's prophets heard from God directly and will never be wrong, right? A psychic medium, the counterfeit, the cheap imitation intended to deceive, is coming from the demonic, and there will be lots of wrong things. But the person believes with all of their heart that that's their deceased, you know, loved one coming into this reading and communicating with them, and that they will pay no attention to something that may not be true. They are just longing for another conversation. They are grieving, and this is where the enemy comes in. He cashes in on it, on the vulnerability and the weakness, offering you something that you desire, but it's a lie.
6: Now, Pastor Mark, from your 40-plus years of pastoral ministry, what does the Scripture say about all these things?
8: Yeah, you know, it's very important that we jump back to the Scriptures. And if you look in Deuteronomy 18, which Jen just mentioned, it specifically goes on and says, do not be involved with those who are trying to raise the dead or talk to the dead, so forth. And it says this, that it is an abomination to God. So when you think about how does God feel about this? I mean, that's the question we need to ask. How does God feel about people trying to communicate with it? He says it's evil. He says it's an abomination to him. He says, do not do it. He says, come out from among these people, be holy in Deuteronomy 18. So Israel as a nation were warned. That's what the godless pagan people do. That's what they did in Egypt. That's what they did elsewhere. But you're not going to do it in the promised land. I've got something better for you. And Jen, I so appreciate you focusing on the fact that's really Satan is trying to imitate what God does. In Isaiah chapter 8 in verse 19, there's another passage where God is describing, why would you go talk to someone trying to speak to the dead about the living? I'm the God who's living. I can tell you the beginning from the end. It's again, Isaiah 8 and verse 19, so important. Or 2 Corinthians chapter 6, what fellowship has light with darkness? What fellowship has Belial and Satan and the demons with Jesus Christ? If you want answers, look to God. Jesus has the answers. Jesus knows the beginning from the end. By the way, these guys, and Jen, I appreciate you pointing out the fact they are intending to do good, and we're warned about that. Satan, we always tend to think, you know, Satan is interested in just getting everybody on drugs and alcohol. Well, there's a portion of folks that works. There's a portion of folks that want to be witches and wear black hats and, you know, stir pots and boil people and those kind of things. But there's also him appearing as an angel of light and seducing people and practicing righteousness. And so, you know, in this video, Matt comes across as very compassionate, very caring. I care about the family. But the bottom line is this, it's demonic. We should stay away. Don't get involved. Don't open the gate to Satan destroying your life.
6: Yeah, absolutely. Now, Jen, in that clip, it was clear that he was trying to pull on their emotions and trying to play into the compassionate card. And you've talked about it before, about how you thought you were being compassionate in those things. Can you walk us through that in maybe a minute and a half, just how much compassion plays into here, but how deceptive that compassion is?
7: Well, yeah, because the psychic medium is deceived, okay? So I was extremely deceived, and I was reading people that lost their children, that lost their husbands, their grandmas, and my clients would be crying. I'd be crying with them. And that is an extra level of deception because it's a true compassion, but it's not rooted in anything godly. It's not coming from anything godly. It's furthering advancing really the kingdom of darkness and getting you so emotional, and the enemy plays on our emotions. You know, the heart is deceptive and sick, and we should not ever base anything on our emotions. That's extremely important. But when you are deceived and don't know the truth about Jesus, and that's the point. So again, it's like, here's this nice person, and I love how you said, you know, it's not this person with the cauldron and, you know, something that appears as darkness. This appears as even something holy. Matt Frazier, in a group with many other psychic mediums, including my former self, would have told you, I went to a Catholic church. This is a gift from God. That's extremely confusing, and that's where Satan presents it as masquerades as an angel of light, like you mentioned, 2 Corinthians 11, 14, and 15, so to his servants. So this is going to present as righteousness. That's extremely confusing and deceptive. And even that compassion, you're not wishing anything bad, wishing, you know what I mean? You're not intending anything bad for the person, you're intending to help them. So it looks innocent, seemingly innocent. And it's just not.
8: Friends, remember this. What the Bible says is, if you've trusted Jesus Christ, greater is he that is in you than he that's in the world. Remember that old hymn, A Mighty Fortress Is Our God? Listen to these words. A mighty fortress is our God, a bulwark never failing, our helper he amid the flood of moral ills prevailing. Still our ancient foe does seek to work us woe. His craft and power are great, and armed with cruel hate on earth is not his equal. Did we in our own strength confide, our striving would be losing. We're not the right man on our side, the man of God's own choosing. Ask who that may be. Christ Jesus, it is he. Lord Sabaoth is his name. From age to age the same, and he must win the battle. And though this world with devils filled would threaten to undo us, we do not fear, for God has willed his truth to triumph through us. The prince of darkness grim, we tremble not for him. His rage we can endure, for lo, his doom is sure. One little word will fail him. That word above all earthly powers, no thanks to him abideth. The spirit and the gift are ours through him who with us sideth. Let goods and kindreds go, this mortal life also. The body they may kill, God's truth abideth still. His kingdom is forever. Romans 16, listen to these words. I want you to be wise in what is good and innocent in what is evil. The God of all peace will soon crush Satan under your feet.
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18: Hello, Americans. I'm Todd Stearns. Stand by for news and commentary next. A shocking number of doctors, nurses, and others in the medical profession are posting online messages threatening to injure conservatives. And in many cases, they're hoping conservatives suffer violent injuries. A labor and delivery nurse at Baptist Health Boca Raton in Florida posted a video hoping Press Secretary Caroline Leavitt suffers medical complications during childbirth. In New York City, a pair of detectives were manhandled and denied treatment at NYC Langone Hospital in the Cobble Hill section of Brooklyn. The medical team thought the detectives worked for ICE. The hospital apologized, but former Mayor Eric Adams said it was a total moral collapse, and apologies are simply not good enough. Those working in hospitals swear an oath to care for their patients. Clearly, that oath has been violated. And now we have to wonder just how many patients were either denied treatment or given inadequate treatment simply because of their conservative political beliefs. I'm Todd Stearns.
19: 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The more like Christ you are, the happier you are. But the opposite is also true. Today, Dr. David Jeremiah looks at surefire recipes for both happiness and misery. Listen as David shares his helpful and important message, How Can I Be Happy?
20: One of the most often discussed questions when we get together with our friends centers around our happiness. And there are many ideas about happiness that take us in the wrong direction. The Bible reminds us that happiness is blessedness found in righteousness. And we're going to learn more about that today as we talk about this from Psalm chapter 1.
21: When the psalmist describes the way toward God, he does so by telling us what it is not and then telling us what it is. You see, because of the readers of this hymn, and obviously because of all of us, in order for us to really get into what it means to be happy, the psalmist has to take his checklist and check off all the things that men try and say it's not any of these things. And as he describes the happy man in verses 1 through 3, he talks about him in two ways. First of all, he talks about the fact that he avoids the downward pull of evil. Listen to his words in the first verse. Blessed is the man who walks not in the counsel of the ungodly, nor stands in the path of sinners, nor sits in the seat of the scornful. Not is in the verse once, nor is in the verse twice. Three times in essence, the psalmist negates conduct and he says, happiness is not going to be here. Don't get involved here. Now, this is an incredible verse because it is a trilogy of threes. Let me say that again. It is a trilogy of threes. There are three threes in verse one. And if you read the verse that way, you will understand that what the psalmist is trying to do for us is to paint a picture of the gravitational pull of evil. It is like a vortex that catches us in it, and it always pulls us down. It is the progressive, declining pressure of evil in the life of a person. And what the psalmist wants us to understand clearly is this. He is saying to us, blessed is the man who doesn't get caught up in the downward gravitational pull of evil in his life. Now, if you read the verse carefully, you will notice that the three sets of three are like this. First of all, first set, walk, stand, sit. Do you see that? The second trilogy, counsel, path, seat. And the third, ungodly, sinners, scornful. All of these progressively move away from God. And I want to remind you of something that I think we all know, but maybe no one's ever verbalized before. We always talk about momentum and how important momentum is. It sure is important in football and in basketball. It's important in life. We like to have a sense of momentum. It's wonderful to be in a church that's got a sense of momentum. But did you know that evil has momentum too? That you can get caught up in evil momentum? That you can get so caught up in evil that it carries you along like you were born along with the wind. And that's what the psalmist is talking about here. He is telling us that you can get involved in evil in such a way that the momentum of influence begins to capture you. That's the first category. And here he talks about these three words, counsel, path, and seat. The counsel of the ungodly. He said, blessed is the man that doesn't get caught up in the counsel of the ungodly. The counsel of the ungodly is nothing less than the philosophy of the natural man who seeks to understand his existence and his control without regard to God. You see, to be ungodly isn't what some of you think. It's not to be a murderer or a rapist or a bank robber or a child molester or whatever you may think of when you think of ungodly. The word doesn't mean anything like that, although it may include those things. To be ungodly, listen to this, you can be a good person and be ungodly. To be ungodly means to live your life minus God. So it's a lifestyle, you see, but it starts listening to the counsel, kind of falling into the pattern, and then settling in to the lifestyle. That's the downward pull of influence. Notice the second category, the momentum of involvement. Notice the three words. First, you walk. Then you stand, and then you sit. It's kind of a different way of saying the influence translates into involvement. You walk along, then you stand, and then you sit. Someone has described the walk as a reference to our daily decisions, the things that we decide on a daily basis. The standing is to the making of a commitment, and the sitting is the settled attitude of lifestyle. First, we make little decisions that are minus God. Then we make commitments that cement those decisions. And then finally, we settle into the attitude of a life without God. It's so easy to do. And there are lots of Christian people who could tell me, you've come back to God having gotten into that. But all of a sudden, you woke up one day and you said, my goodness, you know, 20 years ago, we used to never miss church. And then this happened. We made this little decision. And then out of that decision, we made this little commitment. Maybe we bought a place that took us out of the town. And all of a sudden, we found ourselves in a lifestyle. Now remember, what is the psalmist saying? Blessed is the man who doesn't get caught up in the gravitational pull of evil in his life. Here's the third issue of momentum. First of all, it's influence. Then it's involvement. And thirdly, there's a momentum of intensity. Notice, He moves from ungodly, that's sort of a person who's passive about spiritual things. He doesn't have time for God, but it's okay if you have time for God. You understand what I mean? Then there's the word sinner. I looked this word up, and you know what the Hebrew word here is? The Hebrew word for sinner is a word which means to make a loud noise or to cause a tumult or to make trouble. And it's kind of the word for partying. It's the party animal. First of all, he's kind of minus God. He's not into God that much. But then he gets kind of caught up into the worldly lifestyle. He gets into the parties. And then the third word is the word scornful. Now watch this. He's not influenced anymore by the people outside. He has himself become an influencer. Do you see what I'm saying? He's moved from being passive about God to being an influencer. Do you see what I'm saying? He's moved from being passive about God to being involved in practicing anti-God things to now he is an atheist.

This is Changed Lives, God's encouraging word in simplicity and in power. Changed Lives comes to you each week from Chattanooga, Tennessee, scenic center of the South. Our music under the direction of Glenn Draper. Today's message was recorded before a live audience in 1990 with our speaker,

From the Word of God, the Gospel of Matthew, chapter 25, beginning at verse 14. Jesus is speaking. For it is just like a man about to go on a journey, who called his own slaves and entrusted his possessions to them. And to one he gave 5 talents, to another 2, and to another 1, each according to his own ability. And he went on his journey. Immediately the one who had received the 5 talents went and traded with them and gained 5 more talents. In the same manner, the one who had received the 2 talents gained 2 more. But he who received the 1 talent went away, dug in the ground, and hid his master's money. Now, after a long time, the master of those slaves came and settled accounts with them. And the one who had received the 5 talents came and brought 5 more talents, saying, Master, you entrusted 5 talents to me. See, I have gained 5 more talents. His master said to him, Well done, good and faithful slave. You were faithful with a few things. I will put you in charge of many things. Enter into the joy of your master. The one also who had received the 2 talents came up and said, Master, you entrusted to me 2 talents. See, I have gained 2 more talents. The master said to him, Well done, good and faithful slave. You were faithful with a few things. I will put you in charge of many things. Enter into the joy of your master. And the one also who had received the 1 talent came up and said, Master, I knew you to be a hard man, reaping where you did not sow, and gathering where you scattered no seed. And I was afraid, and went away, and hid your talent in the ground. See, you have what is yours. But his master answered and said to him, You wicked, lazy slave. You knew that I reap where I did not sow and gather where I scattered no seed. Then you ought to have put my money in the bank, and on my arrival, I would have received my money back with interest. Therefore, take away the talent from him and give it to the one who has the 10 talents. For to everyone who has shall more be given, and he shall have an abundance. But from the one who does not have, even what he does have shall be taken away. And cast out the worthless slave into the outer darkness. In that place there shall be weeping and gnashing of teeth. I'm sure you've had the experience at least 1 time in your life. You've read about this person well in advance. You've seen him in the magazines. You've watched him on television. Now you have an appointment to meet him. And you walk in expecting that he will, without question, be the most important person you'll ever see on earth. You know that he will have a dominating personality, a brilliant mind, and you expect to savor whatever he has to say about his experiences to you in the very limited time that you'll have. But when you walk in, he's late.
And you sit there nervously wondering, what am I going to say to him? This is a VIP. What am I going to say to him? Suddenly he walks in, extends his hand, apologizes for being late, and sits in the chair. And the conversation is not about him. It's about you. And the conversation is not about his experiences, but about your experiences. And suddenly you marvel. Everything you assumed about this man, it's exactly opposite. This is not what you expected. And you sit there dumbfounded and shaking your head as you leave, discovering that he's modest, self-effacing, interested in the other man, and very wary of the claim that he's received. I have a friend who's a businessman. He has very strict rules about his territory of 8 states. When he sets up a sub-distributor, he gives him a set territory, and he gives that man his word that territory will be honored. There will be no more sub-distributors in that area. And one day he discovered in his office that a salesman, a crackerjack salesman from Mississippi, had been in his place of business and had talked his right-hand man into letting him buy a product and set himself up as a sub-distributor in total violation of the businessman's policy. And when he discovered this, he got on a plane, went to Mississippi, called up the man, and he said, I want to talk with you. He said, fine, in a very charming fashion. Why don't we have lunch together? Good, good. And he realized that everything he'd heard about this salesman was, it was all there. He was very charming, very articulate. He sat down at the dinner table, and he said, let's pray. The businessman bowed his head and started to pray. Salesman cut his eye at him and bowed his head. Then the businessman explained, I've given my word to a sub-distributor who lives very near you. I cannot break that word. You conned my office into setting you up as a sub-distributor. I want to tell you, it will not be honored. And then they chat along about the weather and business and things like that, and suddenly the businessman looks at him and he says, let me ask you something. In the course of your life, have you ever discovered Jesus Christ as your Lord and your Savior? And the salesman replied, you can be certain if there's a heaven, I'll be there with bells on. And a few minutes later, the salesman again brought up a sub-distributorship and was obviously angry. And now the businessman was angry. And he looked at him and he said, listen, son, if in the course of your lifetime you don't come to Jesus Christ as your Lord and your Savior, you'll die and you'll go to hell and you'll burn forever. It was quiet for a few moments. And the businessman could have bit his lip. He realized he had been a dumb person. He talked to that man and talked down to him. He tried to pin him to the wall in anger, not in compassion. Now then, 6 years have passed. And the businessman has returned from a trip to the West Coast. And as he walks in, his secretary hands him a message. And it's the name of that salesman in Mississippi. And she said, he called and he asked for you, and I told him you weren't here. And then he asked me this question.
Does he still love the Lord? And said, I told him you did. And he said, will you tell him that I now do also? The businessman got on the phone. And he listened to him. And he recalled that dinner conversation. And he said, I'm going to be very frank with you. I don't know whether you've become a Christian or not. You're a con artist. I remember when you charmed my right-hand man into giving you a sub-distributorship that he had no authority to give you. I'm going to come to Mississippi and talk to you. Said, my wife is going to be coming with me. And he said, Ben, we went down. The man met us in a truck, drove us about 100 miles. I picked up his Bible. It was the most used Bible I have ever seen. He'd been a Christian 1 year. And he'd studied more of God's Word than any man I've ever known. And I realized in the way he talked, the way he treated us, he had changed. But he said, Ben, it all went back to that assumption. You can be certain if there is a heaven, I'll be there with bells on. What do you believe about God? What's your basis? I don't think it's your beliefs. I don't think it's doctrines that you have learned or picked up from childhood. I believe that most of what we believe about God is from the things that we assume about God. Not what we've read in the Bible. Not what we've heard in worship. Not necessarily what we've experienced. But what we assume. And I'm personally convinced that hell will be a place of assumptions. All wrong. I want you to come with me now. Jesus is on the Mount of Olives. Not a public gathering. He's talking to his own apostles. And he's talking in private. And he said there was a man who summoned three of his slaves. He said, I'm going to take a journey. And he gave to one slave, he says, here's 5 talents. To another, here's 2 talents. To another, here's 1 talent. Then he took a journey abroad. And instantly you say, oh, I've heard about the 5-talent man and the 2-talent man and the 1-talent man. That's his ability. This has nothing to do with ability. As a matter of fact, God says that he gave according to their ability this number of talents. And you say, well, talents are coins. Talents are not coins. They are weights of money, probably gold bullion. And now we're told that the one with 5 talents went out and traded. He ran it up, doubled it to 10. The one with 2 doubled it to 4. And the one with 1 assumed that his master was a hard man, a severe man, a skinflint, a man who wanted to gather where he didn't sow, wanted to harvest when he'd never planted. He was frightened. And he went and dug in the earth and he planted that 1 talent there. Now then we're told after a long time, and I think you can be certain it's a very long time because Jesus is referring to the first coming and the second coming of Jesus Christ.
And when he returns, he calls to himself one slave and he says, how'd you do? He said, you gave me 5, I'm returning 10. He said, well done, my good and faithful servant. You've done well in a few things. Now I'm going to put you in charge of many things. Enter into the joy of your master. Now comes up the slave who's been entrusted with 2 talents. He said, how'd you do? He said, I ran it up to 4. Well done, my good and faithful servant. Identical words. You've done well in a few things. Identical words. I now will put you in charge of many things. Identical words. Enter into the joy of your master. Identical words. Now comes the 1 talent man. And he said, I knew you to be hard. He said, you did. I knew you to be a skinflint. You did. You knew that, and yet you buried that talent in the earth to return to me 1 talent for 1 talent. If you really thought I was that hard man, why didn't you place it with a banker and give me interest? If you really thought I was to be feared, where did you get that? Who taught you that? Where'd you pick that up? And he cast that slave into outer darkness where there was gnashing of teeth. And he took away the 1 talent that he'd entrusted to him. David's just a shepherd. He's got older brothers, the only ones considered. The prophet said to him, you got another son? And Jesse said, yeah, but he's a shepherd. He's just a young lad. He said, bring him. And you talk about escalating. He escalated from being a shepherd boy to king of Israel. If ever anyone was indebted to the Lord, it was David. And now David has committed both adultery and murder. And what do you think David assumed? He assumed God would forgive him. And he prostrated himself. And God did forgive him. But God said, because you've held up my name to be blasphemed, when the child that this woman has conceived out of wedlock is born, I'll take the life of the child. And what do you think David assumed? He kept praying, saying, who knows, but with mercy like his, he may spare the child. Lord, will you spare him? And the Lord didn't. What do you think of God? You think he's after your money? Whose money is it? His, not ours. You think he wants you to participate in a little worship, a little prayer, a little time? Whose time is it? You say mine. No, his. Whose ability? Mine. No, his. I talked a few moments ago with someone whose son has an IQ of over 200. Whose IQ? The boy's? God's. You go to a party and somebody says, you can't tell me that God would ever provide a hell. Really? Where'd you get that? From the Bible? No. Well, you say, I assumed it. Right, you assumed it. Does God tell the truth? You'll find any number of churches will say, no, he doesn't. He lies. Where'd they get that? From God's word? No. From experience? No. But from assumption. That's why the man interrupted when he says, if there's a heaven, you could be certain I'll be there with bells on. Where'd he find that?
He assumed that. The greatest tragedy in the Christian church today is that we talk about human assumptions about God that contradict His given word and contradict His fleshly demonstration in Jesus Christ. You can build a whole ministry today on assumptions. You can fill a church with it. Everyone will nod and agree. But it has nothing to do with fact. Nothing to do with the Lord. I heard recently from a woman who lives in New Hampshire, married 30 years, her husband a confessing Christian of some years. She says, "I've loved him. He's been a wonderful husband and a wonderful father. And after a rather serious illness, he died. And a short time afterwards, I found out he'd been carrying on a running love affair with my best girlfriend." She said, "Ben, is he in hell?" Now, that's the first time I've had a chance to vote on that. "Is he in heaven?" In one paragraph, she wanted vengeance. She hoped he was in hell. In the next paragraph, she loved him. She hoped he was in heaven. All back to assumption. What would God do? Well, how would you find out what would God do? How does God treat us? How would you find out? A man prays and he said, "I've never prayed before. You know, the stuff works." Well, what did he assume? He assumed he didn't answer prayer. He assumed you should leave God a loophole. I want to ask you today in your own life, I don't care what's hurting you. I don't care how splendid your family. I don't care whether it's alcohol, drugs, or what you're addicted to. When you think of Jesus Christ, do you base everything on assumption? Or do you look to God's Word where He's revealed? And do you look to your own inside where He's willing to live? And where He talks to you and talks to me? And when you hear the God of all this couldn't possibly love you, boy, what an assumption. And what a lie to swallow. Hell will be a place of assumptions. All wrong. And for all eternity.

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5: Lisa and I were in New York City this past summer. We walked out of our hotel and an employee handed us, well, really he handed it to me, an umbrella. He said, "You're going to need this because the weather doesn't look very good. So just use it." I said, "Okay." I'm not a big umbrella-toting guy. Thankfully, though, I had the umbrella. Thankfully, when it started raining, I actually just opened the umbrella, and that was it. Let me see if I can do it. Yeah, here we go. Yeah, open the umbrella. And I was able to protect us from the elements. Now, it would have been pretty sad if it had been raining and I had just kept the umbrella like this, wouldn't it? I mean, I would have been a complete and total idiot to walk the streets of New York being pounded by the elements with an umbrella like this. Again, I'm not a big umbrella guy, but I've been doing some research on the umbrella. The umbrella is one of the most left items, TSA tells us, on public transportation. It's like the umbrella is number one, then the phone, then keys, then wallets, if you were just wondering about that. There are different names for the umbrellas that I have discovered. Some umbrellas are called parasols. That's another name for them. Another name is a sunshade. Yet another name is a brawly. Another name is a bumper chute. Yet another name is a protectorship. And that's where we're going today. We're going to look at this umbrella as a means of protection, as a means of a veil, means of shielding us from the elements, or you could say the helements. The umbrella. Do you use the umbrella? Okay. I think you do now and then. But how about in a deeper sense? How about not just walking the streets in inclement weather, but how about in life? Are you using the umbrella in life? Because when I was a kid, my father used to talk about authority now and then, and he would use an umbrella as an illustration. He would simply say, "You know, we need to get under the umbrella of authority." It's a pretty good word picture, isn't it? And he went on to explain to me that God is a God of authority. This is my father, and we need to get under the authority of God. When we get under the authority of God, then God will show us what should be under us. But until we get under the authority of God, we'll never know what should be beneath us. When I say the word authority, I know what you think. Oh my goodness, what a depressing word, authority. Rules, curfews, limitations, laws, taxes. I don't like the word, Ed. And hey, I totally understand. But authority in God's economy is an awesome word. It's a great word. It's a wonderful word. A word that is key to you and to me. Authority. Do you have authority issues? As we look around our world today, a lot of people have authority issues. Our first authority figure that we ever really noticed externally were our parents. And what a lot of us do is, throughout the journey of life, we project that authority vibe we had with our parents onto every other authority. And if you look back in recent history, think about the 1960s. Think about the anti-authority mentality that's been perpetuated in education, entertainment, and in pretty much every sphere of life. Today, it's cool, it's hip to be a rebel, to be anti-authority. Then we have neo-Marxism, we have this wokeism that simply critiques hierarchy, yet they want to become the authority. They don't like authority, yet they want to rule and to reign. So it's a paradoxical, twisted, satanic situation. Authority. Authority is a good word. I follow a guy on my Instagram feed, and he teaches people how to speak, because I'm always trying to improve how I speak. And one of the things he said, when you smile and you talk, things are received oftentimes in a better light. That's how we should look at authority. So authority is not negative. Hey kids, it's not negative. Single adults, it's not negative. Young marriage is not negative. Those of us who are older, it's not negative. It's a positive thing. I'm not talking, though, about power in this series. We're going to talk about this for a while. I'm not talking about power. Power is innate. Power is something I grab. Authority is given. Authority always comes from above. As a believer, I have amazing authority because it's been given to me by the God of the universe. So I'm afraid most people, I'm talking to myself, we don't really realize who we are. We don't realize the authority that we've been given. So in today's opening remarks, I'm going to talk to you today about authority and the power that should surprise us. I'm going to describe to you the power that comes from the authority of God. God has placed authority figures in every person's life, and these authority figures have, here's the key word, jurisdiction in certain, here's the key word, jurisdiction in certain situations and spaces and places in all of our lives.

0: people who abuse authority. But this authority issue is like the issue, the foundation when it comes to the nature and the character of God and who God wants you and me to be. Because we identify with Christ. Those of us who are believers, we have identity in him. I'm sure you have a passport. That's your identity. I'm sure you have a driver's license. That's your identity. We show our driver's license. We show our passport. That's our identity. That's who we are. In Christ, and I'm going to talk about this. Think about this. We are identified with him. Christ is in me. I'm in Christ. So when Jesus died, I died. When Jesus rose, I rose. When Jesus ascended, I ascended. When Jesus has and he does victory over sin, I do too. Over the demons, I do too. Over the devil, I do too. Do you understand who you are? I mean, if I was truthful, I sometimes forget who I am.
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0: One day, Jesus was in a town called Capernaum, and a centurion sent some of his people to Jesus. It was kind of like an ancient text situation. And these representatives from the centurion said, "Hey, the centurion wanted me to give you a message, Jesus, that one of his servants is sick on his deathbed, and if you'll just give the word, he will be healed." So Jesus healed him at a distance. He told, you know, the centurion's people, "Hey, everything's cool." This is my paraphrase. "This guy is going to be healed." And in Luke chapter 7, verses 7 through 8, this centurion, through his representatives, talks to Jesus about, you're not going to believe this, authority. So one minute he's talking about, "Jesus, will you heal my servant?" Then he pivots. Isn't that a big word in today's culture? Let me pivot. He pivots and he starts talking about authority. The Bible says this in Luke chapter 7, verses 7 through 8. "For that reason," we pick up in the middle of the conversation, "I did not even consider myself worthy to come to you," this is the centurion, "but just say the word and my servant shall be healed." I mean, that's some serious faith, isn't it? "For I also am a man placed under authority." So the key phrase, the key word is "for I also." The key word is "also." Say "also" with me, "also." "Also am a man placed under authority." In other words, he's saying, "I'm under authority as a centurion. I have the governor over me, the emperor over me, and Jesus, you're under authority too." It's interesting. "For I'm also a man placed under authority with soldiers under myself. And I say to this one, go, and he goes. To another, come, and he comes. And to my slave, do this, and he does it." Authority. What does authority mean? Authority is, you can write this down, an official legal right to rule. It's an official, let me emphasize this word, legal right to rule. It's an authorization to make decisions within the particular, I've already said the word earlier, jurisdiction. That's what authority is. And the Bible says that Jesus, I don't have time to read the entire story, marveled at this centurion's faith. Only twice did Jesus marvel, and this is one of the times. So when Jesus marvels at something, we better go, well, I'm

0: We better focus in on why? Well, this centurion was like, okay, I can give the word and people do stuff. Jesus, you can give the word and someone can be healed. Jesus, I'm under authority. And because I'm under authority, I have over 100 people reporting to me. And Jesus, you're under authority as well. Now stay with me for a second. Jesus voluntarily was under the authority while on earth of his Father and the Holy Spirit and the Word of God. We need to understand the origin of authority. The origin of authority. The origin is God. It comes from God. God is the author of authority. It's in the name of God. The Bible says in Genesis chapter 1, verse 26, you'll see it on the screens, let us, that's the word Elohim, God the Father, God the Son, God the Holy Spirit, let us make man in our image. God the Father, God the Son, God the Holy Spirit, 3 in 1, 1 in 3. Within the Trinity, the name of God, you have voluntarily, the Godhead voluntarily submitting to one another. And also, we know that they are equal in form, unique in function. They're the same, but you have authority within that. When Jesus was on planet Earth, he was under the authority of his parents. He was under the authority of laws. He was under the authority, again, of the Father, of the Holy Spirit, of the Word of God. Jesus was fully God and fully man, something we'll never totally understand. He lived not as God on earth, but as man on earth, yet he was still fully God. The origin of authority. God thought it up. It was his idea. So it's in his name, God the Father, God the Son, God the Holy Spirit, authority. It's also in his nature. As we understand the isness of God, as I've said before, as wet is to water, as heat is to fire, authority is to God. He is the authority, the creator, the maker, the sustainer of everything. The origin, that's God. Authority always comes from above. That centurion knew it came from above. And because he got under what was over him, God allowed him, the centurion, to rule and to lead those people who were beneath him. And he wants to do the same thing in your life. Yet too many of us live life without ever knowing what should be beneath us. And that brings us to the second aspect of authority. Just some introductory words today. The origin is God. The object, you ready for this? That's you and me, mankind. We're the object of God's authority. God made us for authority. The Bible says in Genesis chapter 1, verse 28, then God blessed them, talking about Adam and Eve, and God said to them, be fruitful and multiply, fill the earth and subdue it. Have, say it with me. Let's smile when we say that. Have dominion. Okay, because it's a good word. Have dominion over the fish of the sea, over the birds of the air, and over every living thing that moves on the earth. The word dominion means to tread upon. God gave Adam and Eve authority. He gave them dominion. And one of the authoritative things they were able to do was, God says, name all of the creatures on planet Earth. Hey, moms and dads, especially young moms and dads, don't we love to name our kids? We go online, check out certain websites, go on Pinterest, read books. All these unique names in today's culture. You know, when the twins were born, I wanted to name them Monique and Unique, but Lisa said, no, I can't believe it. But I love these creative names. I really, really do. We're the object of God's authority. God made us to have dominion. He made us to have authority. It's a legal right to act. That's why I'm here. But you know what happened? Adam squandered it. He fumbled it. He messed up. And we have been dealing with that for a long, long time. To give you the cliff notes, what Adam did was, when he sinned, he literally dethroned God and enthroned himself, which meant he enthroned Satan. And the Bible says, whoever we're enslaved to, we are their slave. So literally, he became a slave to Satan, and his offspring have that issue as well. It's pretty heavy, isn't it? So you have the origin of authority, that's God. You have the object of authority, that's man. Adam legally, remember, because authority is a legal term, legally lost it. Legally. Now you might be going, well, why didn't God just snatch it back? Come on. I mean, how easy is that? Because God is not going to make a farce of his justice. It has to righteously, I'm talking about authority, it has to righteously be regained by a man. But the man, stay with me now, cannot or could not be a slave or a son of Adam. Okay, what did God do? That's why the virgin birth is so huge. Are you with me? Conceived by the Holy Spirit, born of a woman, you have Jesus, the God-man. Jesus dying on a rugged cross for our sin, obviously living perfectly, then rising again. So Jesus righteously regained the authority that Adam had squandered. Does that make sense? What an ingenious plan of God. So God did that not because he needs authority. He is authority. He did that for you and me. He has victory, Jesus does, over sin and the demons and the devil, and so do I. Not perfectly. That won't happen until the millennium, of course. But we have something called kingdom authority. The origin of authority, okay. The object of authority, all right. The opposition of authority, we know who that is. That's the enemy. That's the devil. Why does the devil come after authority? Well, that's an easy answer. Think about the heavenlies. He was the worship leader in heaven, Lucifer. He tried to usurp God. He tried to dethrone God and enthrone himself. It didn't work. He was kicked out. He took a third of the angels with him. They're now the demons. So he is trying to get done on earth what he didn't get done in heaven. That's why he's after your authority and mine. That's why he doesn't want us to understand who we are. That's why he loves when people abuse authority or misuse authority. He doesn't want us to know who we are. And then we have the octane, of course, the octane of authority. That's the power. The word authority in Luke chapter 10 is pronounced exousia. Exousia is mentioned over 102 times in Scripture. And the Bible tells you and me in Luke chapter 10, I believe it's verse 19, I've given you authority, exousia, over all the power of the enemy. We've been set free. We have this authority, this freedom of choice. We've been empowered. We have this responsibility to leverage authority. And some of us have never even understood that. We've never heard it. And then others are like, oh, Eric, this is too good to be true. You got to be lying to me. No, I'm not. It's from the Word of God. Our origin of authority is God. The opposition is the devil. And the octane is the power of the Holy Spirit of God. get under. Those things God has put over you, it starts with God, because God has your best interest in mind. And then you'll understand what it means to be over those things that God has placed beneath you. It's all about the umbrella.
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2: Behind every great man, there's often a faithful mother. 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This is Tim Moore wishing you and my own mama a happy Mother's Day and Godspeed.
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5: This spring marks the 32nd anniversary of the Rwandan genocide, in which nearly a million people in this African nation were slaughtered in only a few days' time. Hutu and Tutsi families have grieved the loss of loved ones, and that includes Dally.
6: Her husband and one of her sons were killed, and she just couldn't forgive those who killed her loved ones. 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
7: Proverbs 31 lifts up the virtuous woman as someone whose worth is far above rupees. She's trustworthy, hardworking, wise, and kind, caring faithfully for her family. Some say this standard is unrealistic, but many women quietly live it out every day. This passage is not meant to discourage you, but to give you a model worth pursuing. Abraham Lincoln once said that no man is poor who has a godly mother. Her influence lasts a lifetime. True beauty is not outward appearance, but inward character shaped by God. Take time today to honor the virtuous woman in your life. Thank your mother. Recognize her impact today and always. From my wife Karen and I, and all of our staff here at In Grace, happy Mother's Day.
8: Without even seeing them show up, I could feel like the darkness.
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8: I would see them, just the rage and the hate. 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And so I had to position my heart that way.
9: The Jamie Sanchez story is one of the videos of the Impact Series at stream.afa.net.
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7: Okay, here's an assignment for you, if you will. I want you to take some time and think about a getaway that gives you a chance to get together with other people of faith, deepen your walk with God, and make new friends, all while enjoying the Creation Museum and the Ark Encounter in Kentucky. I'm talking about joining AFA at the Ark, October 29th and 30th. This is a great opportunity to break away from the grind of everyday life and draw closer to God through special presentations from Patricia Engler and Brian Osborne of Answers in Genesis. It also includes entrance to the Creation Museum on Thursday and the Ark Encounter on Friday. Friday's dinner includes a panel discussion with Tony Vitagliano, Walker Wildman, and Wesley Wildman, Vice Presidents of American Family Association. This is an event that can fill up quickly, so hurry to afa.net/events to register for AFA at the Ark 2026. afa.net/events, and we'll see you at the Ark.
10: So, when I started, I was a praying woman for sure, but now it's like breathing, because otherwise it's not possible. I have no prayer times because I pray all the time.
11: The Bible says that we can bring any and all of our requests to God and to pray without ceasing. For Marina, praying is like breathing. I want to rely on the Lord like that. I want the type of dependence that grows your faith. And I want a thirst for the Lord like it talks about in Psalm 63. And none of the projects and programs out of Samaritan's Purse, Germany, could be accomplished without prayer. Welcome back to another episode of On the Ground with Samaritan's Purse, where we take you to the front lines and behind the scenes of our work around the world. I'm your host, Christy Graham, and I'm excited to have Marina back on the show. Last week, we shared her testimony, and if you haven't heard it, I encourage you to go back and listen. You can find it at samaritanspurse.org/explore. as well as on Apple Podcasts and Spotify by searching On the Ground with Samaritan's Purse. It's titled From Bondage to Abundance. And what I love is that her testimony and her life experiences, we can now look back and see how the Lord uniquely prepared her and shaped her for the work that he called her to today. We're going to talk about some of that work in today's episode. And the first program we talked about is Alabaster Jar. It's a program the Germany office is doing that reaches out to women caught in prostitution. And Marina sees these women as God sees them. No judgment, just love. These women are in bondage. And Marina and the team, they don't just want to help set them free from the life of striving and the pain of daily struggle that they're going through. They want to introduce them to a Savior who sees them, who calls them by name. Knowing Jesus is true freedom. I love Alabaster Jar because it's such a compassionate ministry of Samaritan's Purse. Here's Marina sharing more about this work.
10: Everybody in Berlin knows the streets and knows the red light district, but, they don't care. And in Germany, it's legal. Prostitution is legal, so it's not a problem, and nobody sees it as a problem. Because it's a job like anyone else has. It's a way to gain some money for a living. And we thought, no, that's not the way, that's not true. And so we said, that's something we could change the thinking, and we tried to open the eyes of the people, look what there is happening, because almost none of these women are there of their free will. Mm-hmm. Means they are tricked into the business. So we said, okay, these women need help. We as Christians are able to show them when nobody is willing to help you, we are there. And we will show you there is a way, even for you. Even if you think that's behind any help you can get. No, that's not true. And so, we dedicated to this work. And it is really great to see what God's doing on the streets. Mm-hmm. And how after a long time sometimes, suddenly women come and said, okay, can you pray for me? And that's really a miracle. Mm-hmm. Because they don't believe, or they don't think they are allowed to pray because mm-hmm. they feel so dirty, or they think it doesn't make a difference.
12: Will you just again explain, you know, you said a lot of these women, they didn't choose to get here. Mm. And now they feel trapped. And I think it's so hard when people feel there's no way out.
10: Yeah.
12: And again, they finally, they meet a friend like you that meets them. And this is dangerous work, you know, because a lot of times it's hard. They're not supposed to be talking to people. Maybe will you tell me just all ministry's hard, you know, and again, but the soil of our heart, I think, can be different. And these women, the soil can be really hard because they have been mistreated. They've, you know, they don't trust people.
10: Yes.
12: And rightly so. So it takes time. And I think that's another thing. This is a ministry that is not just a quick overnight, you know, we're not just handing out food and praying for people. It is a long term. So how has your relationship with the Lord changed being a part of a ministry that is, it takes time?
10: So you really get dependent on God. There's no other way. And if somebody wants to volunteer, we say, okay, the first question is, are you a praying woman? Are you dedicated to your Lord? And are you part of a healthy community, a church? How do you live your faith? You need to be daily in the scriptures. You need to be praying, because otherwise you get so depressed by yourself. You have really to hold tight on him, because it affects you if you hear every time every grueling details. And so you have to learn to say, okay, Lord, I don't have the energy, the strength, and I don't even believe myself that there is any possibility for this woman to get out. Please give me your side of her. And that's completely necessary to do every time and time again. And if you go out, you have every week, it's a spiritual fight. It's warfare. And when you're part of a team, you have to pray for your family too, for everything you have, because you will be attacked in any way possible. So when I started, I was a praying woman for sure. But now it's like breathing, because otherwise it's not possible. I have no prayer times because I pray all the time. And we have one woman who left the streets now, and she got baptized 2 weeks ago, I think.
12: Oh, wow.
10: And she was under attack before, but now it's unbelievable what this woman has to endure. Her health, her kids' health, violence after that, it increased. But she said to me too, I know I now a child of a living God, and I pray and I pray and I pray, but it doesn't feel better and it doesn't get better at the moment. She said, okay, but I won't leave the Lord. I won't leave. And she's an example. I think many of our volunteers would have left much earlier when all this happened to them. And so she encouraged us. And she encouraged us to pray at her side too and don't leave. And so it's like a boot camp. Being with Alabaster Jar is like a boot camp for this kind of intense prayer. And she said, okay, that's a kind of survival for her and for us all too.
12: Wow. Well, praise the Lord. Can you give some updates to the ministry and maybe ways that God is redirecting your team?
10: Yes, there will be changes the next year. We do two kinds of outreaches. One is on the streets and once a week in a cafe. And another organization had this cafe and we were a part of it. And now we had to leave because the tenant doesn't want that kind of work in his house anymore. So there will be no room for us. At the same time, we had... every January is our prayer month. That means that we don't work on the streets, but the whole team, volunteers and staff, are praying 4 weeks. And in this time, something came up that we decided the year before that's not the right time for it, to own our own space. And suddenly in this year, this January, we had the impression, everybody, oh, let's think about it again. And we didn't know that we are supposed to leave this cafe. So we think God is in all of this. And we now think we will change our work because in the last years, we have one or two women who was really willing and able to leave the streets with help of our team. In this year alone, there are four women until now, from January to end of April. What an opportunity. What we say, if we care for these women, and this is a big need for them to accompany them much longer, for years maybe, that it's not a good idea to do that on the streets where she used to work. We have to go elsewhere. And now we will have to have the opportunity. And now we are looking for that. And even before we heard the news, there was a donor who said, I have a vision. God gave me the vision that I have to look for a space for you. And as she told us that, we said, okay, well, there's no need at the moment. Okay, now is need.
12: Wow.
10: So I think God prepared something.
12: Yes.
10: And we think it is not only for the women who will leave the streets, it will be for the community, the surrounding community. It's an LGBTQ area. And we have the impression that is something where the gospel is preached, where you get discipleship courses and seminars. We think it will be much more than only that. We want to serve the area. We want to serve the women, of course. But I think that God will do more in this area, the whole area of Berlin. So it's good that we are going there because the violence is so increased so much that it's really, really dangerous for our staff and for the volunteers. So the drug abuse is so much increased, and even the women who are coming in the cafe, you have to be really aware that they, out of the blue, can attack you without any reason. So that's fairly new, because until now that was not the problem.
12: Which is scary. And so we praise the Lord for those four women. As you're talking, I'm thinking of that story with Elisha and his servant. And I think this story is so powerful because, and again, it reminds me, we're facing this all around us. Mm-hmm. But some of us just don't choose to see it.
10: You're
12: choosing to see it because you're stepping into this darkness. But, you know, they have all the different enemies surrounding them. And the servant comes to Elisha and says, there's so many enemies coming. They're surrounding us. We're in a lot of trouble, you know. And it says, Elisha prayed, O Lord, open his eyes so he may see. Then the Lord opened the servant's eyes, and he looked and saw the hills full of horses and chariots of fire all around Elisha. As the enemy came down toward him, Elisha prayed, strike these people with blindness. So Elisha had such boldness and faith. And so more than anything, more than God protect us, get us out of this, more than that, he said, open his eyes. I want him to see this power. So can you talk about that? You've seen the power of God.
10: Mm-hmm.
12: You've seen demonic activity. You've seen women scream at you. You've seen, you know, the anger, but you've also seen the power of God. How are you encouraged? How are you seeing God work miracles, even if the circumstances are not lifting?
10: One thing is because I experienced that myself before I even go anything. It was the reason because I came to Christ. So I know for sure, yes, and I know for sure that he is the one who's looking even after his enemies, because at that time, before I came to Christ, I was his enemy. I was not only neutral. I really think, okay, no. So that was something on the ground. On the other hand, we hear so much stories of the women who tell us, okay, I've seen a lot in my dreams, or there was no possibility to get any doctor's appointment for the women because they have to pay for her own or so. So the prayer team came and we prayed and said, okay, you can come. Next hour, have your time, it's no problem. So there are so many small things, but there are many. Even if the big picture is depressing and you can see, no, God is there. And when we go out and we pray, we always see, oh, please make the women invisible for the people who want to buy sex, because we want to have a conversation. And they're going right along, the women, and they are not able to see them, of course, and said, okay, that's the Lord. There's no other possibility. And that sometimes, it's, even if you get verbally attacked, or they try to intimidate you, the pimps or something like that, you see that they can see something in us that is a threat, because we are only women, some young women, some older women, and standing there, but we are really a threat to them. And I said, that's not us. That's the one behind us and in us and before us. So God is there, and that's encouraging. And we have a prayer team, and we can have visitors there. When somebody from the church came and said, okay, I never experienced something like that, to walk with you and your team on the streets. I can, now I know and I can feel the darkness. And at the other hand, I can feel that there is God. So you can feel both sides. And they go back to their churches and said, okay, wow, I never knew. I always say my prayer ends at the ceiling. That's not true. But when I'm in the cozy environment, I doesn't feel that.
12: Right.
10: But when I get out and it gets, the things gets messy, then I experience it. And I know that. So, mm-hmm. Yeah.
12: So love that ministry. We will be praying. And can you update us with other, you know, things happening, yes, within your office domestically?
10: We have a new, yes, I will call it project. Okay. In Germany, we say, okay, it's a prayer initiative, but it is a new project. Because when I started with Alabaster Jar, I had one of the male staff members, the only one who's male there, and he told me about his dream, that we are able to work with men who think about buying sex or using pornography. Mm. And when I heard his passion, and it was my first volunteering evening was Alabaster Jar, I said, okay, I understand that completely, yes. And I make that something I pray over too. And last year, we had a new staff member. And we heard that he has a history and he knows exactly what's going on within men, to what is the reason for buying sex, and what's the reason for using pornography. And when I heard that, we had a conversation, and after a while, I said, okay, Lord, that's the sign. You have somebody, because I thought, we are not able to do that. We are women. We need a male who can give a new way. So after this conversation, Men Against Human Trafficking is born. We said, okay, we assembling men who was willing to stand up as Christian men and say, okay, we won't accept that in our society, that it's normal. We want to talk about the side effects of these things. Mm-hmm. And, well, it's unbelievable, because God opened so many doors. We were not able to imagine what happened, because it's not only through the whole of Germany from north to south that men are standing up and said, yes, we want to pray against all this. We want to change something in the country. And we are, as Christian men, are the ones who have raised our voice, mm-hmm, and said, oh, no more. We don't want that. And after a while, they said, okay, we don't want to pray alone. We want to teach men what other side effects, why are you doing that, and what are other ways? So some men have traumatic experiences, and some, you can use alcohol to still off your thoughts, but you can also use pornography or something like that. So we have so many different churches who said, we have people in this church who are buying sex. We have men within our congregation who use pornography. So what can we do? How can we help them? And now we are developing something that we can have seminars or train men how to leave this too, and said, okay, I don't want to do this anymore. It's the first time that they are speaking about that, because, of course, you don't do that normally. and all their space, and we see that's a big problem. And that's something new we are starting with, and we will see what doors God will open. And the staff member who told me that it is his passion that we can work with men is now part of this team. Said, okay, that's something I prayed and I wanted so badly, and now I'm able to do this work, and it's great.
12: And I think there is a root to most, to all sin, you know, and I think we want to just fix the symptoms, but let's get to the issue. And I think the Samaritan, he had compassion on the person in the ditch.
10: Yes.
12: And we go to people after disasters, but some people are always in the ditch, you know, and I think we have to have that compassion, that curiosity, and then, bring them Christ, and I think that, again, this is why we work with the local church. We want to know, what are the needs? Mm-hmm. What are we seeing? And then you react to that as the Lord leads.
10: It's really a big need because the men are suffering. Hmm. They don't want to do that, but they do it.
12: Well, and the effects of sin are great.
10: Yes, yeah.
12: You're in bondage as well.
10: Yeah, indeed. They are.
12: Wow. So again, your office, I think, is ever changing. The Lord is constantly bringing new initiatives. Mm-hmm. And I love how you say it starts with a prayer. It starts with a prayer initiative turned to project. And that's how it all should be.
11: Another project Marina is passionate about is training up chaplains. These Billy Graham Evangelistic Association Rapid Response Team chaplains, they are ready to be sent out to come alongside people, listen, and share about Jesus.
10: When the first time I heard about the Rapid Response Team, mm-hmm. I thought, we need something like that in Germany, urgently. I learned that I'm not the only one who has it on this heart. We decided and spoke with the BGA that we are able to make these trainings. And the doors are wide open in Germany because everybody knows somebody who is hurting in any way without any disaster. Because in Germany, there are so many problems and it's not that easy to talk about that. And if somebody tries to talk about an issue, you have to smile it away. You don't talk about that. It's really reserved and so. And it's the same in the church. And sometimes you get very, very bad responses if you open up to somebody.
12: So counseling is not big in Germany?
10: No. And it's changing because the need is so big. And when we tried to inform the churches, it was, the doors are wide open. Come tell us. And they often said, that's not enough. That the training is good, but we need more. We have to train that. We have to learn that.
12: Wow.
10: It's not natural. So it's something that's developing indeed. And then we got, we need chaplains too. Because my vision was too, if there is a disaster, we don't have that many natural disasters. We have attacks, shootings, knife attacks, and many of them at the moment. And there are organizations who help, but without Christ.
12: Right.
10: And we said, so we are coming. And I had some trainings. It was really an eye-opener for me because there said 30 people, all were counselors. Mm-hmm. And I said, what do you want from me? That's basic knowledge, what I saw. And then I saw they had the same problem. They were living in the city who was attacked from a person who wanted to kill many people as possible. And they themselves had a problem and they had no solution. And I said, now in this situation, I'm willing to look at the spiritual side. And what does a Christian say about that? And that's really new. And I was so astonished and said, that's great. Because I thought it's no possible way to give these people any way of hope with Christ because they are so closed. So after that, one church, the next church, another group who wanted to know about that. And so we decided we have a network, a Christian network in Germany for disaster relief. And we joined that network. And hopefully, if there is a next big thing in Germany, that we will be able to be on the first on site and help and giving hope more than just a Band-Aid or something like that. I just said, okay, it feels terrible at the moment, but you're not alone in this. Again, that's to accompany people in disaster or in suffering. And we didn't do any big advertising for that, but somebody requested, oh, I have a relative in the hospital, and he's not a Christian, and I'm not that big in faith too, but I heard about Samaritan's Purse. Do you have chaplains you can send to this relative? And I was so astonished because I thought nobody had registered at the moment that we are doing this. But it's, God has his ways. And so they trust us. And so it's really great to see that and to say, okay, God, you are in this too.
11: God is in the details of these programs and projects. It is God who helps them grow. It is He that softens hearts. And I love that the gospel is being proclaimed in the darkness, that the Samaritan's Purse staff in Germany are steadfast in prayer. And so I just want to ask you, I know I was challenged. Do you pray without ceasing? Is Scripture your lifeline? And not just in the trials, but in every day. 1 Thessalonians 5:16 through 18 says, "Rejoice always, pray continually, give thanks in all circumstances, for this is God's will for you in Christ Jesus." And that is not merely a suggestion. It's God's will for us. And I pray that you will live this out wherever you are and however you serve the Lord. If you haven't heard Marina's testimony, I encourage you to go back, samaritanspurse.org/explore. And we will also link a previous episode where we go into the specifics of Alabaster Jar and we talk about how the program operates. I'm truly so passionate about it, and I know that you'll love hearing more. Thank you so much for listening this week. God bless you.
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13: Join her on her mid-morning visit to the pediatrician's office. After sitting for 45 minutes with a cranky, feverish toddler on her lap, mom and baby are finally ushered into the examining room. The doctor checks out the sick child and then tells the woman with a straight face, "Be sure you keep him quiet for 4 or 5 days. Don't let him scratch the rash, and you'll want to watch his stool." "Yeah, sure, doc. Any other suggestions?" The amazing thing is that most mothers would get this job done, and they do it with love and tenderness. They would quite literally lay down their lives to protect the kids entrusted to their care. And that's why they're deserving of our admiration on this Mother's Day.
14: For more information, visit drdobsonminute.org.
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19: What would it be like if every person knew that they were created in the image of God?
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22: Welcome to the Middle East Report, your connection to truthful reporting on Israel and the Middle East. I'm John Riley. Today, I'm going to take you to Israel, the northern part of the country. We're going to talk to Amir Sarfati. He is the founder of Behold Israel. I had an opportunity to be in the Connect Studios there in the northern part of the country. The Connect Studios, they are doing an amazing job getting news and information out, the truth of what's happening there in the land of Israel.
23: Today, I'm actually broadcasting directly from the land of Israel and in an amazing location here in the land of Israel. We're going to tell you what that is all about. And sitting across from me is somebody you probably know because you've seen the videos, you've seen him online, you've read the books. Amir Sarfati, the founder of Behold Israel. Amir, it is such a joy to be here in this beautiful place that we're going to tell everybody about.
24: Yeah, thank you. Thank you, John. It's always good to have you here with us and to be on this program. I'm honored.
23: Well, Amir, we're sitting right here in Connect. This is a vision that you had years ago, and I'm looking around and I'm seeing this beautiful facility, and there's a lot of people who probably, number one, may not know about Behold Israel, so I want you to tell everybody about Behold Israel, but I want you to tell everybody about Connect, where we are right now. This is gorgeous.
24: Yeah. Well, it's two things. Behold Israel is, in a nutshell, it's a teaching ministry on Middle East, Israel, and Bible prophecy. It's basically to connect the dots of what's going on in the world today and also bring it back to the Bible so people understand the times and the seasons in which we live. The vision of the need to connect the dots and the need of in the body of the Messiah to understand the times and seasons actually was born after 9/11. And that's when I started thinking about it. And I kind of did a lot of speaking engagements and stuff like that before. But officially, the ministry was registered as a nonprofit in the U.S. A bit more than 10 years ago, almost 11 years ago, in California. It was in 2014. The vision for Connect, which is where we are now, I had a few months before the war started, the Lord really spoke to me that there's going to be a very, very tough time coming. I didn't know what it's all about, but he said you need a place in Israel from where you can broadcast and teach and have an anchor in the land, not just for the people around the world, but also for the people of the land. And that's why the name Connect came to my mind, because it's to connect the people of Israel with the Word, to connect the people around the world with Israel, and to connect all of them to the Messiah. So, and again, it all started, and I announced Connect, I think July or August of 2023, before the war started. And then when the war started, I realized, okay, that's the thing that was missing in my, I didn't know what's going to happen. I knew it's going to be big. It is big. It's not just a local war. It's a war that changes the whole world. And we are so privileged to be here and not only share the truth in a world so full of lies and deception, but also to be a testimony to the Israelis here. And more Israelis are exposed to what we do, who we are, and by that also to what we believe in. and they ask for books, they come to visit a place, I interview some of them. Even if they don't immediately believe, at least the seeds are sown and they are exposed to the message for the first time, which is very, very important.
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4: We've been looking at what it means to live in the light of the resurrection for the last few weeks, since Easter, of course. But in my own family, we've gone through an interesting transition. My mother went to heaven on the day before Easter. And in that month since then, I've been able to reflect a bit as I've mourned and as I've rejoiced in where she is and who she is with for eternity. And I want to reflect on this Mother's Day a bit about my mother, but I also want to just cast a vision, if it's all right, for what it means to live and with the power of an undivided heart. In this movement of our theology and biblical truth of the resurrection and the implications, as I reread some of the chapters of Paul in 1 Thessalonians, his first, we think, some think anyway, his first epistle, this large section, one of the clearest sections on eschatology, on last things, it's interesting how realistic it is. Now, I'm reading this year as one of my yearly desires to read another translation, a new one, to sort of see new insights from how the authors have picked a new language. This year, I'm reading a portion of the New Testament written by, or translated by, N.T. Wright. As he puts it in from 1 Thessalonians chapter 4, at beginning at verse 13, "Now concerning those who have fallen asleep, we don't want you to remain in ignorance about them, my dear family. We don't want you to have the kind of grief that other people do, people who don't have any hope. For, you see, if we believe that Jesus died and rose, that's the way God will also, through Jesus, bring with him those who have fallen asleep." I just love the naturalness of that. Of course, it's in other translations, but it seems to me very down to earth, very realistic. And for those who've just lost a loved one or facing death in some way, it's good to know that this that we believe comes right down to where we live. Let me keep going a bit in chapter 5 and verse 4. "But as for you, my dear family, you're not in darkness. That day won't surprise you like a robber. You are all children of light, children of the day. We don't belong to the night or to darkness. So then let's not go to sleep like the others, but let us keep awake and stay sober." And lastly, verse 10 of chapter 5. "He died for us, so that whether we stay awake or go to sleep, we should live together with him. So strengthen one another and build each other up, just as you are doing." In those last days when I was able to talk to Mom and pray over her and sing hymns with my family over her precious body, her life that was still in that bed, even though she was unable to talk very much length at all, it was intriguing how many quotes from the past, that many of the quotes that Mom had sent to me, things that have changed my life, came to my mind. I went back, of course, and looked them up to make sure about them. But I thought of this, that Francis Asbury, that first Methodist bishop of Methodism that traveled all over the country, when he said, "My body and my was very weak, but my soul was strengthened and blessed with a delightful sense of God. To do his will is my constant desire." And I thought, as I looked at my mother's very weakened body, unable to speak at times, unable to even open her eyes, I thought, but her will, the will, is to do his pleasure. That is her heaven. She's already entered heaven, in a sense. She's learned what it is to live in Jesus. As I reflected upon her and her mothering of my life, I thought, this is an interesting picture to see the power of one person, a woman, of course, who was married, had a marvelous husband, marvelous family in terms of what she gave to us, a marvel of giftedness. But I saw in her an undivided heart. I thought again of another quote I think that Mom sent to me years before. He said, "My heaven is to please God and to glorify him and give my all to him and to be wholly devoted to his glory. That is the heaven I long for. This is my religion. That is my happiness and has always been." And I felt, for the 70 years I knew my mother, that she also lived in that same heaven. Her heaven was to please God. I don't know of anyone who has ever imprinted upon her family's life with more urgency and more unceasing desire to emphasize the truth of the gospel, the reality of who Jesus is, that it is not religiosity that wins us a heaven. It's a relationship with Jesus that he offers to us by his Spirit. He enables by his grace. He won for us on the cross. And when he rose from the dead, he opened up a whole new vista for us of intimacy with him by his Spirit. And she, much like Moses says in Deuteronomy 6, she made that clear to us as she sat at home and as she walked down the road. And as she laid down at night, or at least as we laid down, and as we got up, it was

world. Her heart was already living, as it were, in another reality. And that became very irritating to us, those of us who were close to her, because she could never be deterred from talking about Jesus. She would always bring Jesus to the center of every conversation. It didn't matter what you did. And sometimes I would sort of lovingly, and maybe a little bit less lovingly, try to get her off track by talking about sports or weather or some politics or whatever. And before you knew it, she'd be talking about how Jesus had offered himself in this way or revealed himself in this way. It was irritating at times. Everything was a miracle to Mom. Everything was a miracle. I remember she got stopped by a policeman on the highway. I think she was going 85 or 90 miles an hour. I'm not sure why she thought she could do that, but he stopped her, and she ran out of the car, my sisters told me, and she confronted the officer with this sentence: "Oh, you're an angel sent from God. You were sent as an angel to keep us safe. Thank you so much for stopping us." Now, I think she hoped that he wouldn't give her a ticket, but that prayer wasn't answered. Nonetheless, everything was about angels. Everything was about miracles. Many, many times in our lives, she would do something that she would say was a miracle, and we had not noticed the inclusion of God in the process. I pray with my later years that I'll remember how central Jesus is to everything in life. She made everything focused upon him. Now, that constant revelation of God, of him, of his life, from another world into this world, was much like what James Hudson Taylor said. Again, a favorite of Mom's. In all of our growing up years, the Taylor family was a foundational group of people that she talked about as modeling our lives after. James said this: "There is a living God. He has spoken in the Bible. He means what he says, and he will do all he has promised." She introduced us to a whole slew of people who live with unbribed souls, with undivided hearts. Those were the people that we began to realize this is not just a church we're talking about or a community only. This is about a reality where Jesus comes and he transforms people and he transforms moments in history and he can change entire cultures, even in a moment when he catches a hold of a person's heart. So these followers of Jesus, unreserved, unhindered followers, like John and Charles Wesley, Hudson Taylor, Samuel Logan Brengel, Oswald Chambers, Amy Carmichael, all these names, Gladys, I could list you 20 more, James, Jim and Elizabeth, Dennis and Elsie Kinlaw. I mean, they just kept coming. And all of them had this in common. I remember when she looked at me one day and she said, "Honey, never settle for anything less than the how much more of Jesus." And as I began to read Hannah Whitehall Smith, who I mentioned a moment ago, I found that phrase, "how much more," the how much more of Jesus. To settle for anything less, what a remarkable thing to be raised for years, for decades, by a person who had that focus in their lives. I think that's much like the Thessalonians that Paul wrote to. They were challenged, but he said, "Don't get your eyes off this. It's just as real as him coming through the door. Whatever that day is, whenever it comes, you're living in him, live in him. When you die, you'll die in him. It's like sleeping. You're going to sleep in him, and you'll raise again. You'll be waked up. So stay awake, not literally, but stay awake spiritually. Be sober. He's coming." I think that's the way my mother lived. In fact, I know it is. Every day of my life is formed by her heart. My morning devotions, my use of the word precious, the constant use of the name of Jesus under my breath in every situation, sometimes repeatedly. I sometimes feel odd, but I know that he's the only one I want to trust totally. My view of ministry, of marriage, of grandfathering are molded by this sole focus, Jesus. She drummed that into us, that he alone is our helper in ways both large and small. She showed us that what it means to come to the end of all striving and selfish ambition. And the only thing that matters ultimately is his glory. I think our family picked that up. Mom and Dad were the foremost examples of the sweet and joyful presence of Jesus. They weren't maudlin or moaning all the time or critiquing everything all the time. I never doubted for a second his desire to be mine because I saw the trust that was breathed into our lives. They gave us, they modeled the best gift any child could ever have, a vibrant, palpable, winsome, joyful, even at times hilarious awareness of the presence of our God and Savior.

0: her heart. I spent some time in those last 4 or 5 days looking at her hands. She couldn't, of course, communicate much, and I looked at every part of her body that I could see there, her hands and other portions, and I thought of her, of the time when I was so sunburned by the Taiwanese sun, and a day when I'd not worn any covering of any kind, and I was so in pain with the sunburn that I felt my skin was going to crack. And that night, she lovingly touched my stomach all night long. She never stopped for 1 minute that entire night. I remember those hands in the kindergarten class she taught me, where I feel like she was the most creative pedagogue that ever entered my life. I learned more in my kindergarten year, I think, than any other year of any of my education, what she taught me. I remember her hand on my arm at 6 years old when I invited Jesus into my heart. I've always loved her hands. They were not smooth. She worked hard. She created with tactile strength. Her hands were always moving. I remember watching her and Dad often at prayer time, every daily prayer time at 5:30 about every morning. They never missed. And her hands would always be moving as she prayed, imploring, praising, even directing. So by the time we got downstairs to eat our Cheerios, she'd already been charting our lives out and who we're going to marry, our ministries, global trips, lifetime plans, and the deepest of counsel. I mean, she was ready to go. Those hands had been imploring her Savior for hours before we got to that table. I couldn't help but laugh and look at that small wedding band on her hand that always was sort of off kilter, never was set straight. I'm not sure why. Maybe it was too big, but I think that indicated much about her life. She was never focused on accoutrements, never focused on symbols. She and Dad had this marriage where it wasn't focused on things or power plays or what they got. It was focused on offering the gospel to every single person they ever came in contact with incredible love, with incredible sensitivity. I watched for years where a marriage where there was no competition, no jealousy between the two. 55 years of mutual love and profound respect. That wedding ring represented that astounding oneness to me. My father knew my mother's spirit-empowered communication gifts. And many, many times he would tee it up and he would let Mom finish the message or finish the testimony, and she would always knock it out of the park. And he always looked at her with these eyes of incredible respect and incredible joy. He loved how Jesus used her, led her, gifted her. She would always say things like, well, the Lord has called Dad to this and the Lord enabled Dad. We all knew she meant Dad and me, but she never said that. She was astoundingly selfless. They both were, supporting the other without thinking, what am I getting out of this? Who's recognizing me? One more story with those hands. They were always giving hands. You couldn't walk into her house, my mom, without her saying, hey, did you mention something about that picture? Well, you can have it. Did you, that dresser, you commented on it. Do you need a dresser? Take the dresser. Many times she'd be running down the driveway as we pulled out with something in her hands to stuff in the door of the window of our car, something we'd mentioned that we liked. Always giving away. We always had received letters from her, which had what she called tithe. We never know how much that tithe came from, but it was always something to offer to us for a small date or a shared meal or a needed grocery item. Always giving. And then there were those big, beautiful eyes. Of course, she was sleeping most of the time, but man, I watched her eyes, these vibrant eyes. I remember the times when those eyes descended. A time I've told you many times in this program when I asked her during a very difficult time in my life, what's in it for Big Bill? And she looked like she was going to cry. And she said, the moment you come to Jesus, he'll begin to remove that stupid question from your mind. What's in it for Big Bill? It makes me sick, she says. And she's right. She was right. I believe my conversion began on that day when I realized just how self-curved I was. She had her eyes always fixed on Jesus. Through every trial, and there were many, every circumstance, she was never swayed. She never allowed any obfuscation. In fact, I never recall my mom ever fully being asleep. She slept propped up, as if she were anticipating the needs of loved ones, prepared to jump whatever Jesus ordered her to say. Remember the Psalm, Psalm 123, the eyes of our slave looked to the hand of his master. Eyes of her handmaiden looked to the hand of her mistress. That was my mother. Whenever the hand of Jesus moved, she saw it and she moved as quickly as she could. Her entire being, heart, mind, soul, absolutely weak, but totally immersed in eternal life. I think that's what Paul's talking about to the Thessalonians. Don't be afraid. Don't be confused. The life has come. He has come. His life is in you. You have eternal life. You'll go to sleep and you'll wake up in him. She carried that kind of life and she shared it freely with her, wherever she went. For her, Jesus was the only way. He was the only truth because he was the way and the truth and the life. He is the resurrection, she would say. He is the life. I remember one day, one of my dear friends was in the car and I was asking him, why do you think it's no problem for me to feel that God could sanctify a heart? Why don't I have the reserve like every other evangelical I've ever read? They always have these excuses and reasons why and the bigness of sin. He didn't even wait 3 milliseconds. He said, the reason, Bill, is because of your parents. And that's all he had to say. People who are yielded to Jesus with purified motives, you can tell that. It makes sense. It makes sense of the gospel. Now, I've talked about her prayer life. Let me just say, there were times when my mom would pray and it seemed almost close to demanding. I thought of Hudson Taylor's famous comment where he says, or it was said about him, I should say, the Lord has had his way with James, and now Taylor could have his way with God. Now, that kind of intimacy I don't have, but I remember it was hard to distinguish between mom's pleading and her commanding. As a mom, as an intimate lover of Jesus could do, a bold request with a confident expectation that he was going to move. Now, I knew most of the places where mom had been. I knew many of the people that she had direct spiritual influence on. I remember during the waning years of her life, 80s and mid-80s, late 80s, early 90s, as this worldwide ministry came down to a sort of a crashing close into a small little apartment and then a small room in a nursing home area. And I heard from Mom. I thought, this is not quite the way I would like for this life to end from my small perspective. And she said, Bill, no, no, no. She said, you're on the front lines. That's where you need to be right now. She says, I was there once, and it was great. Jesus used us, and we're thankful. But now my job is to hold you in prayer as you engage with the enemy for the sake of Jesus out in the world. I am not restricted here. I am in the biggest business I've ever been in. And that business was huge. And in fact, the question is over our entire family at this point is, who will take up that mantle? I think the answer is all of us need to be. But no one carried us and carried the world that I've ever known like Mom did. Now, of course, we read Scripture during those days. Again, the honesty and reality of the presence of Jesus, his coming to take her home, all the things that Paul and the other New Testament authors are talking about was as real to us and as palpable. I often say to people during death, this kind of crisis, isn't it beautiful that everything we believe is true? And that is so true. The beauty of leaning on his everlasting arms in life and in death and in eternity, trusting him in every aspect of life, when he truly is my yesterday, today, and my forever, to say he will never fail, he's taking hold of us now and into the future. I mean, everything we read, it was interesting how eschatological our reading became. You begin to notice how many promises about heaven and the presence of God and the power of the resurrection permeate all of the Bible, verse by verse. That last afternoon, I just took a hymn book and just began to sing through the pages. Crown him with many crowns, and she had, and she would. Majesty, worship his majesty. The only difference would be the location of her worship in just a few hours. I will enter his gates with thanksgiving in my heart. Well, I was watching that happen on the borderlands of that city that she was preparing to enter in weakness. But her entire being had been given to this thanksgiving and to the living in his courts with praise. Great is thy faithfulness. Oh, my word. He giveth more grace. He leadeth me. Everything she'd sung since she was a girl I thought, everything we've said, everything we've learned, we're saying again in this last hour as we sing together. For the 100th, maybe 1,000th time, I told her, I love you, and her eyes closed, and she chuckled a bit. This was the last conversation or words I had with my mother. And she breathed a few words. She said, I will see you, which I love the fact that I will see her again. And then she said this, the last sentence I heard from my mother's voice this side of heaven, I'm praying for you. I'm praying for you. Not strongly, but with that determination in her face, I'm carrying you in my heart. Now, I don't know about you, but she died as she lived. She died, I don't know if you call it glorious, but I'd call it a Christian death. It was so permeated with Jesus, it was almost like, don't mess with things of earth, turn your eyes upon Jesus. And I thought of this hymn as I was headed out of the door and down to my car to the airplane, never to see my mom this side of heaven again, but I'll see her again. This hymn I memorized when I was in Israel half a lifetime ago in a small brethren assembly. I love this hymn all my life. The bride eyes not her garment, but her dear bridegroom's face. I will not gaze at glory, but on the King of grace. Not on the crown he offers, but on his pierced hand. The Lamb is all the glory in Emmanuel's land. Elizabeth Callis Urey, my mother, never settled for less than the best Christ had to offer. His eyes, his hands, his heart, his resurrected body. She never lost sight of his glory, his face, his goodness, his faithfulness. And now in eternity, she's still pointing and crying this sentence which is on her tombstone alongside Dad. 'Tis all our business here below to cry, behold the Lamb. The Lamb is all the glory in Emmanuel's land. We can talk about resurrection and live in that reality and theologize about it, but I'm telling you, he is the resurrection. I lived and was raised, and the baton's been passed to me by a mother who prepared us, her children, the five of us, her grandchildren, scads of them, and you for this statement about reality. Nothing else matters but Jesus. The one sent by the Father who is in the Spirit invites us into an internal intimacy of holy love. My mother, she rests assured that we're watching, what we've watched is real because he is real. Take my hand, precious Lord, lead me home. Remember that beautiful chorus? I watched it happen. It can be true for every one of us. And my mother would say to you, if you don't know him, he's everything. He loves you. Come to him. Give your life to him entirely. And what comes from it is fruit abundant and life everlasting. Amen, amen, and amen.
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7: Today on In Grace, we're going to take you on an adventure. We're going all the way across the world to Saudi Arabia. What we're doing is looking for the route of the Exodus. And I really believe the best way to find the exact route in which body of water Israel crossed as they left Egypt is to find the terminus, the terminal ending point of the Exodus, which is Mount Sinai. We're looking for Mount Sinai today. We're actually going to climb an incredible mountain that I believe is probably the real Mount Sinai, which is in the Saudi Arabia desert. And so this is exciting. We're going to bring you a lot of information today as we're exploring this incredible place of Midian, where Moses was with his father-in-law, Jethro. We're going to talk about the split rock of Horeb. We're going to talk about the golden calf altar. We're going to actually climb this mountain. And it's scary because when we get to the top, it's a much later time of the day than we thought, and we had to climb down in the dark. This is a crazy, crazy adventure, but it's incredible, and I'm glad that you're coming along with us here on In Grace. And we're going to also mention that we have the video series Exodus Found available for you. It's a four-part series where we explore through Egypt, and we actually go diving in the Gulf of Aqaba looking for evidence of the Exodus, and then we're also taking you to Saudi Arabia, and you get to see all of the things that you're hearing today. If you'd like to get that video series, Exodus Found, The Search for the Real Mount Sinai, I would suggest that you need to contact us right now, and there's two ways to do that. 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You can also write to us here at In Grace, P.O. Box 9, Lake Zurich, Illinois, 60047. That's In Grace, P.O. 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Let me also mention that In Grace is inviting you on an adventure of a lifetime. We're going to be going in a few weeks to Alaska, and you're invited on the In Grace Answers in Genesis Alaska Creation Cruise. This is going to be absolutely epic as we get to see the incredible, beautiful creation by day, and then join together with hundreds of believers within Grace and Answers in Genesis and worship the Creator by night. To get more information about this Alaska Creation Cruise and to see if we have any availability left, you can call Inspiration Travel. 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I will be on the cruise. 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
7: The story of Exodus is huge. Millions of people freed by mega miracles. And then the granddaddy of all miracles, the Red Sea parts, and Israel is saved, born as a nation. Then God leads them to a series of encampments, bringing them closer and closer to the Promised Land. Before the Promised Land, God wants to bring them to a special place, His mountain in the desert. There, they'll receive the law and set up the tabernacle. Today, we're going to search for and hopefully ascend what is possibly the real Mount Sinai. Before that, we're going to explore a massive split rock, the possible location of another great miracle. With our guide, Andrew Jones, we will start today in the town where Jethro lived and find more evidence that this land in modern Saudi Arabia is, in fact, ancient Midian.
8: So this is Islamic tradition again in this area. They call it the Tombs of Jethro, so Jethro and his family. What's interesting, though, is that you have Josephus, the Jewish historian, talking about the Midianites living in caves.
9: Oh,
8: and so this hillside, which overlooks the oasis, is dotted with caves. It's possible that the Midianites lived in these caves, if Josephus had correct information. And later, the Nabataeans came along and created their tombs.
9: As you stand here looking out, you can see the oasis.
8: That's an amazing view. You see the green oasis against the harsh desert in the background. You see Mount Sinai in the Jebel Allah's range.
9: Yeah, so from the tomb called the Tombs of Jethro, you see the oasis, which is, it's called Midian, the town of Midian, the area of Midian, and the well of Moses, still called the well of Moses, on their signage today.
8: From this side of the mountain range, you could see Mount Sinai on fire.
9: No kidding. That must have been spectacular.
10: So a big story in Moses' life before the Exodus was a burning bush.
8: Yeah.
10: What would that have been like?
8: So in the story, he's with Jethro's sheep. So we're on the west side of the mountain range near the traditional home of Jethro. We've met shepherds out here with their goats and sheep.
10: Interesting.
8: And so he saw the burning bush. And it says that was his first encounter with God on the mountain. They called it the Mountain of God.
10: Okay.
8: That's how he identified Mount Sinai. Huh. He saw the burning bush on it.
10: And so that's the first reference we've had to Mount Horeb, Mount Sinai, the Mountain of God.
8: Yes.
10: There in Exodus.
7: On this holy ground, God told Moses that he would free his people. Now, Moses is leading the people back to his holy ground to meet the Lord himself. But here at Rephidim, the last campsite before Mount Sinai, the people again begin to complain.
10: Andrew, this is a really awesome site, this massive rock. And it's split. And Psalms does talk about the rock that Moses struck was claved or split and water coming out of the rock.
8: If you look at the geography of Midian, this is on the western side of the Mount Sinai range, the Jebel Allah's range, which is behind us. And on the eastern side is the big campground with the big plain, the cave of Elijah, the mountain that had the fire on it. And so we're just north of that, but we're still part of these mountain peaks. And so it was in this area that they complained of lack of water. And it's very dry. There's no oasis here. And they come here And they tell Moses, like, why have you brought us out into the wilderness to die again? And so they keep complaining about that. And when they get here, God tells Moses, stand by the rock of Horeb. He said to strike the rock. And so when you think about it, there are rocks all
10: everywhere.
8: Over here.
10: Yeah, there's rocks. And there's a lot of them that are kind of somewhat prominent
8: small.
10: And, you know, big. But
8: yeah, there's big ones too.
10: But he says the rock. And so everyone would have known because of the way this one just sticks
8: up. It's on a hill.
10: Yeah.
8: It sticks out from a far away distance. You can see this clave rock, like almost like a hand sticking up there. There's a whole area around here. It's a flat plain.
10: Mm-hmm.
8: And so you have plenty of space for Israelites to encamp. You have plenty of space outside the encampment for the battle with the Amalekites.
10: Yeah. So perfect picture, of course, of Jesus, because he's the rock and he was struck and he brings life, water, living water to anyone who will take it freely. After they left here, they went to the front side of this mountain?
8: Yeah, the front side, the east side.
10: Well, I'd say let's go there next. Let's go to the front side of Mount Sinai and maybe climb it. I don't know. Do you think I can climb the mountain?
8: Yeah, it's a tough climb, but let's go do it.
10: Now, I didn't ask you if we should do it. I said, do you think I should do it?
8: I think you could do it.
10: You think so?
8: Yeah.
10: Okay.
11: And so with Andrew's resounding vote of confidence, we headed to our final destination in this epic adventure. Driving to what is possibly the holy mountain of God, I was reminded of Exodus 19:18. And Mount Sinai was altogether on a smoke, because the Lord descended upon it in fire. And the smoke thereof ascended as the smoke of a furnace. The whole mount quaked greatly. With great reverence, we approached this awesome place.
10: All right, Andrew, we're at the base of Mount Sinai.
8: Yes.
10: And there are some interesting things here at the base that, again, tie into the story of Exodus. You have the golden
8: calf
10: altar not far from here. And there's other stuff, right?
8: Yeah. If you look at the very top of this peak, there is actually a cave, the only cave on the mountain.
10: Uh-oh.
8: And we know from 1 Kings chapter 19 that Elijah fled here and said he dwelt in a cave one night in Horeb. And so there is a cave up there.
10: Okay.
8: And then you do, again, have the stream bed that comes out of the mountain. Deuteronomy talks about a stream that flowed down from the mountain. It said Moses ground the golden calf and sprinkled the powder into the stream and made the Israelites drink it. So had it been enough water for 1 to 2 million people to drink.
10: And it's cool that it has the look of a burnt top.
8: Yeah, and that's where the name comes from. Double Machla, mountain of burnt or burning.
11: Before climbing Jabal Machla, I wanted Andrew to show me some of the other things nearby that all fit with the second half of the book of Exodus. The people camped here for about a year. In this massive expanse, I could just envision several million people receiving the law, building the tabernacle and the Ark of the Covenant, and becoming God's people. Some have wondered why God chose them. It certainly was not because they would never complain, and they were always obedient. In Exodus 32, while Moses was still on the mountain getting the Ten Commandments, a surprising and sad event happens at the mountain's base.
10: So this is another site right next to Jabal Machla.
8: Well, this site is covered in cow petroglyphs. Now, when the Saudis were shown this site in 1985, they said these look like Egyptian-style cow drawings.
10: Huh.
8: So in ancient Egypt, there were a number of cow gods, you know, pagan gods. One was the Apis bull god, and the other one was the Hathor goddess. And she was, interesting about that goddess, she was the goddess of music and dance and basically partying and artisans, so those who would make a golden calf.
10: Moses came down and literally threw down the tablets and broke. We broke the law. You know, obviously we need a redeemer. And that's the whole point of the law, the whole point of the commandments. They're right, they're good, but we cannot save ourselves. We cannot keep them. And therefore we had to have one come that could keep the law.
8: The schoolmaster that brought us, brings us to Christ, right?
10: Exactly.
8: Points out our sins, but can't save us from the sins.
10: That's right.
8: Yeah.
10: That's right, yeah. Wow, this is poignant. Incredible.
6: 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Box 9, Lake Zurich, Illinois, 60047.
10: All right, Andrew, here we are at the base of Jebel Makla.
8: Yes.
10: Which is in the Jebel Allah's range.
8: Yes, it is.
10: And you're telling me we're going to hike.
8: We will try. I think we'll make it up there.
10: Okay, well, who's carrying me is the question.
11: Near the beginning of our hike, Andrew wanted to show us an interesting ruin. This enclosure is ancient, and some think fit the biblical description of Exodus 20 and 24, where the Bible says that Moses set up an altar at the foot of the mountain. The altar was constructed along with 12 pillars representing the 12 tribes of Israel. And here is evidence of what looks like an animal enclosure and marble pillars.
10: All right, so we made it to, you call this the plateau?
8: Yeah, it's this basin area, like halfway up, this midpoint where there's this flat spot.
10: Mount Sinai, you read through the scriptures and you're reading through Exodus and Numbers and even in the New Testament, Paul mentions Mount Sinai in Arabia.
8: Yeah, Galatians 4:25.
10: Yeah, in Galatians 1, he says he came to Arabia, probably just like Elijah came to Mount Horeb, to come and learn from God himself. You know, he had grown up as a Pharisee and, you know, he's a Jew of the Jews. He missed like the main thing in the Old Testament, and that's the picture of Messiah as we know as Jesus. So here at this place, you think back to Moses and you think back to the thunderings and the lightnings and the ground shaking.
8: The sound of the trumpets.
10: I get a sense of that right now. Like, we're at the place that...
8: You can imagine that happening here. And then it says the fire that went to the very heaven. It says in Exodus 19.
10: I mean, what a sight. And everything seems to fit. And then also the Bible talks about 70 elders, Moses, Aaron, and...
8: Hur, and Joshua.
10: Joshua. They were all probably, they would have come to this spot because this is a great spot to kind of...
8: It's like we did. We just had a lunch here.
10: Yeah.
8: It said they ate with God in Exodus 24, I believe.
10: Man, we're standing on this mountain. That is probably Mount Sinai, also called Horeb, Horeb.
8: And they call the Mountain of God.
10: Mountain of God. Those are the three biblical names, but we also know it as
8: Jebel Makla.
10: Makla.
8: The modern Arabic name for it.
10: And then also Jebel Allahs, which is kind of the range. And Allahs means the
8: Mountain of the Almonds.
10: Almonds. So why would that be the name of this range? Do you know?
8: Well, you know, there are groves of wild almond trees growing on this mountain range. And what's really interesting is the staff of Aaron was made from an almond branch.
10: Yeah.
8: Remember, they are rebelling again. And so Moses said, okay, we'll see who should be the chosen or the leader. And Aaron's rod budded and almond blossoms.
10: Wow.
8: So it was from an almond tree.
10: This is really amazing.
8: Wow, we actually made it.
10: Andrew, you said just another...
8: Almost there.
10: Almost there. Another 500... Just over the next peak.
8: Here it is.
10: Here we go. We made it. It's worth it. Absolutely worth it. Because we're standing in the place where God's presence was. And the glory of God, the fire of God, right, was right here.
8: Yeah, well, it's very interesting if you look at the layout of this mountain to where the encampment would be. So here we are on this southern ridge of Jebel Makla. If you start here, if you go eastward, west to east, just like the tabernacle layout,
10: yeah,
8: you have this most holy site on the very top where only Moses was allowed to go up and talk to God. And in the tabernacle, you had a most holy room, this square room where only the high priest would go in once a year. And then from there, moving eastward, you'd go to the holy place where the priests were allowed. And same thing here, you have going eastward, you have a plateau where they had the 70 elders, Aaron, Joshua, Hur. They came up and ate with God. You had the table of showbread there in the tabernacle. And then moving further out, you come to the courtyard where they had the sacrificial system, where they had the altar, burnt offering, and the laver. At the base of this mountain, you have the stream bed going out. And past that, you have an altar site, we believe is the altar of Moses.
10: Wow.
8: And then you go further out is the encampment, just like you have in the layout of the sanctuary service. So it's a perfect match. You think of the layout of the mountain to the tabernacle itself.
10: And the direction, you know, it's, again, it's another piece of the puzzle. Everything seems to fit right here to this being the place. You know, even the direction of,
8: amazing.
10: You know, the top of the mountain all the way down and having that bench, that plateau where, you know, multiple people could sit and observe. And then you have lots of room in the plain for several million people.
8: Yeah.
10: So again, all of the puzzle pieces fit together, but this being the very center of God's holiness. And I still feel like when we're standing on Mount Sinai, you know, you sense God's holiness, his reverence, his wrath too against sin. It all culminates here. You know, these are basic things that almost every society observes. You don't steal, you don't lie, you know, you don't kill. And this is where
8: it all started.
10: The law comes from.
8: It was given here, the voice of God. First he verbally gave it, then he wrote it on stone, showing
10: amazing.
8: How permanent it is.
10: Yeah. This has been one of the big privileges of my life, Andrew, to stand here. And I would never have come here if it weren't for you. Thank you so much.
8: I'm glad it's to amazing. Help you guys out.
12: This has been quite an adventure. We've seen evidence of Israel in Egypt, a logical route to a dead end on a beach that could hold several million freed slaves, a deep body of water with a natural walkable slope, several oases in Saudi Arabia that fit the biblical descriptions of Israel's camps, archaeological evidence for Jethro and the Midians, a split rock, altars, a large plain, and a mountain that fits all the Bible's criteria. While I'm not absolutely positive that we're at the real Mount Sinai, everything seems to fit. But I am positive about something. God is real. He's powerful and he's holy. He's loving and he's forgiving. For he sent us a Savior that did what we could not do. Jesus kept the law and fulfilled the types and prophecies in every way.
10: We broke the law. Right away after creation, Adam and Eve sinned, and sin passed upon all men. God promised Adam and Eve that there would be a Savior, one that would come, that would save us from our sin. And God raised up a people to bring us the Savior. The people grew mighty in Egypt. They came across the Red Sea. They came here to Mount Sinai, but they failed over and over, just like we do. We fail the Lord over and over. So the law is not enough. We need the lawgiver to come and save us from our sins, from breaking the law. And that's where the cross comes into the story. The people eventually did get into the land of Israel. After the centuries passed, there was a promised one born in Bethlehem, as the prophets said that he would. He grew up, did great things, raised the dead, healed the sick, but he died on a cross. The most innocent person ever to live, he was actually perfect. He never sinned. He didn't have the sin nature, but he died on a cross for our sins. And he said, even as Moses lifted up the serpent in the wilderness, so must the Son of Man be lifted up. And if you'll look upon the cross, if you will look upon Jesus in faith and say, I can't save myself, I put my trust in him, you will be saved from breaking the law. You will be saved
13: from our sins. You say, I'm a pretty good person. I think my good will outweigh my bad. No, one bad outweighs all the good you can do because we are then sinners. And God paid for our sins by sending his son to die for us. His name is Jesus. And if you will trust in him, you will be saved today, tomorrow, and forever.
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20: 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The Apostle Paul said, "Whoever will call upon the name of the Lord will be saved. How then shall they call upon Him in whom they have not believed? 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
2: So how much are you paying for gas at the pump? A lot of Americans are experiencing over $4, some over $5, and in California, like $6 or more. Ed, I don't really want to talk about necessarily why this is happening. I think most people know it's because of the war with Iran, so it's temporary. But still, this could this could start hurting President Trump and the Republicans in the fall, right?
23: Yeah. So the current national average for gas prices is about $4.46.
2: Okay.
23: A year ago, that national average was $3 and almost 20 cents. So so the economic fallout is one thing.
2: Right.
23: People having to maybe adjust vacation plans.
2: Right.
23: You have to take that money. That kind of gas price hike is a budget buster, but it's the political fallout that could happen because, fairly or not, what people oftentimes vote on is the pocketbook.
2: For the average American.
23: For the average American.
2: Who are left or right, necessarily. They're just driven by the economy and how much money they're making, how much they're having to spend, and so forth.
23: And they do blame the people in charge.
2: Right.
23: And I think most people understand that this jump in gas prices is because of the war in Iran.
2: Right.
23: We'd hope that the average voter would say, well, I understand, we'll give it some time, but
2: right. That's
23: not usually what happens. So
2: no, and I think that you run the real, you know how things get fixed in people's minds, and
23: right. Even
2: if the facts on the ground change, they've already formed their opinion.
23: Yes.
2: And I'm thinking, this is purely my opinion, that the war needs to be settled and done with by Memorial Day. And if it's not, it's going to get ingrained in people's heads through the summer, and especially when they start seeing the gas prices not come down,
23: right?
2: That they're going to blame President Trump and the Republicans in the fall. 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
24: 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The state-of-the-art facility has been used to create God Speaks, Summer Snow, I Am Potential, and Ryan DeFrady's Secret Agent, and that's just scratching the surface. 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
30: Welcome again to the Voice of the Martyrs Radio. My name is Todd Nettleton, and we are in our studio today in Bartlesville, Oklahoma, with Dr. John Easter. He is the Executive Director of Assemblies of God World Mission. So he is the top leader in the mission sending effort of the Assemblies of God. 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
28: Oh, thank you. It's wonderful to be here.
30: Tell me a little bit about, kind of introduce yourself to our audience, and especially I'm interested to hear how God got a hold of you for missions, for going outside of your home country and taking the gospel to other nations.
28: My wife and I, we ended up pastoring a church, a lead church, and we ended up having a strong call for seminary work, ended up during that pastoral ministry going down a pathway towards an academic journey. I thought that's probably where I would end up, is in an academic institution teaching in seminary. It was a passion and love, but kind of a spiritual mentor and father had come down with leukemia. And ended up having a conversation with my wife and me about opportunities in Africa. And even though there was a different trajectory and I was well moving towards my doctorate in a different field, all of a sudden the Lord began to just use that conversation. And there was just a complete redirection. Within a year of being on the ground in Africa, we knew we had made a great choice. And even though it wasn't always easy to live, and there were certainly challenges that always come with life and ministry no matter where we are, we just knew that there was a real affirmation in our hearts that this is where God had called us and this is where we would spend the rest of our life, is committing ourselves to the advancement of the gospel. And in,
30: I'll just confirm, no, this is where I want you to be.
28: When we were living in the place we were at that time, you know, there were some challenges that we faced. My wife went through an abduction at one point.
30: Oh, wow.
28: We had some hijacking issues. There were some instability in terms of some spillover with some criminal elements that were coming over from the border of another country. Things like that created. We had some medical challenges. My middle son was a juvenile diabetic, a brittle diabetic for a period. You know, that was a challenge. And so there were precautions. There was wisdom we wanted to exercise, make sure that we were taking, you know, mindful steps for their care. The Lord was faithful. Our best days of our life were that time. It formed us, it shaped us, and boy, no regrets. We just, even our kids today who are grown and have their own families, it's not that they didn't have challenges as well and solve them, but thank God they weren't victimized by it. They didn't feel as though that we harmed them. And I've had them as adults now look at me and say, Dad and Mom, thank you for having the faith to answer the call of God, because we too were called and we wanted that to be seen. And we're so grateful that you guys were faithful and didn't give up. And so, yeah, the Lord's been good.
30: He is. Amen to that. We're talking this week on Voice of the Martyrs Radio with Dr. John Easter. He's the Executive Director of Assemblies of God World Missions. So your job now, you've transitioned to a more of a leadership role working in America, overseeing these groups.
28: Yeah.
30: One of your focuses, one of AG World Mission's focus, is on unreached people. And when we talk about unreached people, we're often talking about places where persecution is going to come. As the gospel advances, there's going to be persecution. There's going to be pushback. How do you think about that as a leader, sending workers to those places? But then how do you prepare workers to say, yes, there will likely be persecution. There will likely be hardship. Here's how you can withstand that.
28: You have to have an understanding of ascending theology, which is so critical, that it's articulated well. And number two, I think that goes beyond to an understanding of a theology of peoples. There has to be a sense of the centrality of all the things that many times we may take for granted, but we should never, because it's the drivers of the centrality of Christ, of the gospel itself, of what it means. Because then you're able to create a theology of risk. Because if everything else is true, then you're able to create an on-ramp to understand that we follow in Christ's example, mm-hmm. and the example of the apostles. And we understand that because Jesus is worthy and because the gospel truly is the euangelion, it's the good news, we see it as not one option or one alternative among many. It's not just the best option. It's not just the preferred option. It is the only option, right? And because of that, we have to make sure that among those who are praying and considering the call to missions and those who have been called and are trained, equipped, and sent from us, and those partners that we have around the world, that theology is shaping them and speaking into their life. So important that that happens. That can be an oversight, and that's a mistake. Mm-hmm. The second thing is that I think we have to be very realistic, and we have to be very open and transparent. There is a sense in which the structures that we provide and the mechanisms we use and criteria for decision-making for member care, it has to be something that is well-known and shared and rehearsed, and it's to be something that is well-known and shared and rehearsed.

0: persecution is in northern India, and that's also where our churches are growing the fastest. How do you explain that correlation?
1: Yeah, that is the age-old question, right? And I think because that's the very question that we see in the book of Acts. And as the church begins to spread out of the coming of the Spirit and the empowerment of that moment in response to the mandate of Christ and that Acts 1:8 moment, as we go from Jerusalem to the ends of the earth as his witnesses, what we recognize is that immediately, you know, persecution emerges. But in the midst of persecution, the church is spreading. And it's growing. We see this in the life of James and his martyrdom. We see this in moments throughout the life of the book of Acts. And that early testimony of the church continues to raise the same question today to say, my goodness, even in the midst of the context of turbulence, of volatility, of uncertainty, even death itself, the Holy Spirit continues to use that. And while it can in some places and in some moments impede the church because of the severity of it, so often, though, the church finds resilience in the presence of the Holy Spirit, in the presence of Christ in those moments. And we draw strength in those areas of the church where we're not living in acute areas of persecution or suffering from their testimony. It's amazing how resilient not only the church is in those moments, but the resiliency of the testimony of the gospel itself and how it overcomes no matter what threat. It's the Romans 8 moment, right? That nothing shall separate us from the love of God in Christ Jesus our Lord. And Paul, what does he list? 7 possibilities that might separate us. And then, of course, we recognize that nothing shall separate us. And I think that this is the reality of the persecuted church. They lean upon him so greatly, they begin to recognize truly nothing can separate us. And even though we would not pray for persecution or pray for suffering, in the midst of us, he sustains us, and we continue to see it. And look, we're seeing that around the world. We are concerned deeply about what we're seeing in northern Nigeria right now.
0: Yeah.
1: There are some negative implications that we're recognizing on the presence of the church, yet look at its resiliency. And there are things that I won't share openly on the mic on this podcast, but we are all aware of them, of things and testimonies that we know that the multiplication is still ongoing, even with what we know is the reality of the deep level of persecution happening. We see this in parts of the Arab world. We see it right now in Sudan. We see it in Eritrea. You just name the areas in northern Syria, in areas of Iraq. So those are those areas that we continue to be very concerned about, which is why I'm so grateful for ministries like VOM. But there's something about the effectual work of the Holy Spirit and the life of people who surrendered themselves to Jesus, where they have embraced Jesus, and the transformation of their lives have been so profound that even death itself, the threat of it and the reality of it, is not enough for them to turn back.
0: Yeah.
1: And it is such a beautiful thing.
0: And as you say, we grow as we know those testimonies, as we hear those stories and hear those testimonies, that feeds our spirits as well. Dr. John Easter, I have 2 more questions. One is, we have a lot of VOM Radio listeners who maybe have already been called to missions. Maybe they're kind of wrestling. God, is that really you? Are you really saying? Maybe they're on a path that they never dawned on them. They'd end up in Africa like you were. Talk to them about wrestling through that, but then about next steps. Okay, I think God is calling me, so what do I do now?
1: I often say to people, look, if your heart is sensitive because your life has been so impacted by the work of the Spirit in your life through what Christ has done for you, and you want to share your testimony, and there is this burden in your heart to be able to do that, and there's this natural love for other people, I often say you don't have to start with the question to say, I know with certainty right now in this moment that God has called me. Maybe the question is, if God were to call you, would you say yes? Make it simple.
0: Amen.
1: Let the first step be a very small stepping stone. If God were to call you, would you say yes? That's a wonderful question to begin to reflect on, because if our hearts are already there, that's a great starting point in our journey. The second thing is that I think that there should be a

0: burden for people. Through your own following of Christ, there is this growing burden for the spiritual lostness of other individuals. Number two, that you have a hunger for His Word and for the works of ministry. If you're unwilling to share your faith with someone in your own neighborhood, perhaps the answer for you is not, let me just step into it and maybe a ticket on an airplane and arriving in another culture and among another people is the answer for me to overcome my shyness or timidity or my hesitancy or confidence in the gospel. I think if already you're able to answer question one, to say, Lord, I would be willing if you call me. Number two, is there that spiritual growth that's occurring in your life? Number three, are you attracted to the works of ministry? Do you gravitate to that? Number four, as you are following local leadership in your church, is there something in which they're beginning to recognize as you appeal to be used in different formats of ministry? That could be service ministries. It could be something practical, humble. It could be small. It could be large. Great. But wherever that is, if you continue to have a natural spiritual appetite for that, you should probably take notice of that.
1: Amen.
0: So I would say if you're able to look at that and then notice that there is just this burden that's also forming that, those are indicators that you may be a candidate. And I think it's important for you to sit with your leadership and actually ask them the question and go on a road of discovery with them about, for example, what we're talking about right now in this podcast. Let this be part of the discussion. And then let them start walking with you through a journey of discerning the call. I would say another step is learn. Become very hungry for information. God uses information. The reason Cheryl and I and my family ended up on the mission field is because we already had a heart for God. We had a work for ministry, but God used someone in my life to increase my knowledge about information of spiritual need and opportunity somewhere. And God used that to stir my heart and my wife's to say, Lord, we're available for that. If we can step into that, we're available. I often say that the call of God is probably about 10% inspiration, about 20% information, and then about 70% availability. Yep. And I think there's something about that because there's something that allows us at the end of all of that to say, am I available? You know, I think it's important that people in our lives, like in the Antioch moment, Acts 13, one of the beautiful things about that moment, it's the first recorded instance in Scripture where a local church actually stood behind, they discerned and recognized the call of God of individuals in that congregation, namely Barnabas and Saul, who became a Paul. And the Holy Spirit didn't just speak to them. His voice wasn't limited just to those two individuals. He spoke to the leadership of the congregation. They participated in that moment. Number one, the discerning moment. And the journey of coming to the moment of recognizing God was calling them. And then, of course, celebrating it, cultivating it, and then finally releasing it and supporting it. And I think that we shouldn't be called in a vacuum. It's not just an individual call. We are called into the body of Christ, and we are also called for vocational ministry and sent out from that same body. And so they play a part too. So allow that journey not to be done in isolation. Do it with leaders and others that are in your life so that they can help you discern that process. And if they see your heart, I would say there are many more people who are actually called than who answer the call.
1: Yeah. And what I love about how you describe that is even those who aren't called to overseas ministry in that congregation have a role to play. They are part of this process of discerning and affirming and sending. And
0: I often say that many times when we as missionaries share our message for financial support, not just from the West, but around the world today, finance is important. You're sharing that testimony in front of someone for the church to support, both in prayer, for advocacy, and financial sustainability on the field. And when that happens, their job is not just to be the financial banking system. Their job is also is that they are the spiritual laboratory. They are the ecosystem that provides the opportunity for people to emerge for the call of God to be discerned. And their privilege is to recognize the call by creating that environment, encouraging it, and then celebrating, sending it as they support it.
1: Amen.
0: And it's beautiful because every local church should see itself as an Antioch. And I think if we do that, it changes the game of our capacity to reach the world as well, because it's not just up to the missionary force and those individuals felt called. Every local church should have a part to play in that. And it's a beautiful expression of God's economy.
1: Amen. Dr. John Easter is the Executive Director of Assemblies of God World Mission. John, as we finish up, we always like to equip our listeners to pray. So I want you to share how we can pray for you, for the team at AG World Missions, but also as we think about the missionaries that our church is sending out. Maybe it's their first term and they're hitting some of those barriers. Maybe it's their 10th term and they're getting close to the retirement age. But just share how we can pray for you and how we can pray for missionaries more generally.
0: I would say pray for myself as someone who represents missions agencies today in evangelicalism, because there are many of those individuals like myself, for clarity to discern the voice of God. At the end of the day, we need to be informed by Scripture, and we need to be compelled by the Spirit. We need to be sensitive, thoughtful. We need to be able to walk in humility and grace, because what we steward is not ours. The Holy Spirit is the superintendent of the harvest. And it's the Spirit of Christ that spoke to Paul and moved from an Eastern campaign to a Western campaign that created that catalytic moment that was so important to teach us even today that there are moments where we need to be sensitive, because we need to be thoughtful about what's taking place in the harvest today and where those seeds of the gospel need to be planted. So I would say that clarity is so important. Thirdly, for courage, to continue to ensure that we're faithful to what God's called us to. Just in the last year and a half, there have been major Protestant denominations that have closed their missions arms because there was theological drift. And every time you have theological drift, you have mission drift. And for those that remain and have a clarion call, oh, that we continue to have courage to keep the main thing the main thing. We want people to come to Christ. He is the answer. Then for the missionaries, for strength and resilience, it doesn't matter if we exponentially grow the number of missionaries that are called out of our church and sent if they don't stay. We still follow the model of Jesus, the Philippians 2 model, the incarnational model. And missionary sending is still critical. There's not ever going to be an era that we walk into the history of the church. Until Christ comes again, there's always going to be the need and the call, the scriptural call for apostolic ministry. So we should remain faithful to that. And there's not a church in the world, no matter its culture, its history, its background, that it should abdicate that call. And we don't have the right to abdicate it for our sons and daughters. Every church has the right to fully participate in the Great Commission. And it's all hands on deck, all of us together. So pray for missionary call for those who could discern his voice. And secondly, for the resilience, that as they're there, that they embody the values of the gospel in such a way that builds the bridges of communication and grace and learning that allow us to provide the most meaningful, sufficient understanding of who Jesus is, so that the disciples who come from that may walk a life worthy of our Lord. And thirdly, I would say pray for their children. I often say, do not forget missionary kids, the third culture kids. So important that we understand and value the role they play, that they're not dragged along. They're not just there because mom and dad decided to pivot in careers in the church, life of the church, but they themselves have a pivotal role to play and many times become peacemakers in the societies in which they live in and in the communities And if they see themselves as instruments of God's goodness and grace and testimony, they can open up tremendous doors. Paul said in one of his epistles, "Pray for me that a door may be opened so that the gospel may go forth speedily." And another translation, "may accelerate." And that's what we should pray for.
1: Amen. And as a former MK, or I guess you're always an MK, I affirm that third one. We do want to pray for our MKs. Dr. John Easter, thank you for your ministry. Thank you for your service. And thank you for being our guest this week on Voice of the Martyrs Radio.
0: Such an honor.
1: You've been listening to the Voice of the Martyrs Radio. 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We'll be holding two identical conference events the week of September 21st. Same speakers, same content, two conference sessions. One is going to run Wednesday, Thursday. The second is going to run Friday, Saturday, that week of September 21. I don't want you to miss this powerful time together as we worship, share stories, pray together, and as you deepen your fellowship with our persecuted Christian family members. Again, Voice of the Martyrs National Conference in Bartlesville, Oklahoma, two sessions the week of September 21. Here's the catch. Because this is being held at the VOM headquarters, we only have 250 seats for each session. I know that those seats are going to fill up quickly, so I want to encourage you to register soon, right away. To get more details and register to attend, go to vom.org/events. That's vom.org/events. 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We'll give you a link in the show notes this week. I hope you'll be here. I hope I get a chance to meet you face-to-face in September. You're going to also want to be back with us next week here on Voice of the Martyrs Radio. Every week we talk about what God is doing around the world. Next week we're going to meet a persecuted Christian from Indonesia. His own family turned against him after he heard the gospel and decided to follow Jesus. 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
3: 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To all mothers, we say thank you. Your priceless sacrifice of love is a treasure to all who are blessed to receive it. Today, Dr. Tim Todd has a very special message for all of us as we celebrate Mother's Day. Let's turn our attention to Numbers chapter 11 as Dr. Tim Todd delivers a message entitled, The Predicament of the Process.
4: Numbers chapter 11, verses 1 through 6. The people began complaining out loud to the Lord about their troubles. When the Lord heard them, he became angry, and fire from the Lord began to burn among them. It destroyed some people on the outskirts of the camp. The people cried out to Moses. Moses prayed to the Lord, and the fire died down. That place was called Taberah, or fire, because fire from the Lord burned among them there. Verse 4. Some foreigners among the Israelites had a strong craving for the other kinds of food. Even the Israelites started crying again and said, "If only we had meat to eat. Remember all the free fish we ate in Egypt and the cucumbers, watermelons, leeks, onions and garlic we had, but now we've lost our appetite. Everywhere we look, there's nothing but manna." Let me give this a quick historical context. You've got to understand that this all took place during a time period in which the children of Israel have just received a supernatural, magnanimous miracle. God has emancipated them from the chains of Egypt, and they are en route to the promised land. They're en route to the place that God has for them. And en route to the promised land, they said, "We want to go back to Egypt." We want to go back into slavery. And here's why they wanted to go back. Watch this. We just read it. To get some meat, some garlic, some onions, some cucumbers, some leeks. How many of you have ever eaten leeks? I had some in a crusade over in Australia this past September. And let me tell you something. There's nothing to eating leeks, I can tell you right now. But this is why they wanted to go back. How many of you know that this has got to be the very first Hunger Games right here in the Word of God? And how many of you also know that there is no meat that is worth going back into slavery over? Isn't it interesting that when God brings us out of something, we have this inward tendency and propensity to gravitate back to the very place that God has brought us out of? They were sick of the manna, which is the bread that came from heaven. And now turn to John chapter 6, verses 30 through 35. The people asked him, what miracle are you going to perform so that we can see it and believe in you? What are you going to do? Our ancestors ate the manna in the desert. Scripture says he gave them bread from heaven to eat. Jesus said to them, I can guarantee this truth. Moses didn't give you bread from heaven. Hashtag, y'all don't even know what you're talking about. But my Father gives you the true bread from heaven. God's bread is the man who comes from heaven and gives life to the world. They said to him, sir, give us this bread all the time. Jesus told them, I am the bread of life. Whoever comes to me will never become hungry, and whoever believes in me will never become thirsting. I'm going to preach for the next 5.5 hours on the subject of the predicament of the process. I've not always aspired and desired to be a preacher of the word. When I was a little boy, I actually wanted to be an actor. In my little mind, I thought I looked a lot like Arnold Schwarzenegger and Patrick Swayze combined together. And so I thought, well, I may as well be an actor like they do. But I've always enjoyed watching movies. How many of you enjoy watching movies? Listen, it is catalytic to my creativity. It is often the impetus to my imagination. In fact, God actually speaks to me while I'm watching movies. He does. Now, whenever I say that God speaks to me while I'm watching movies, for those of you that are super spiritual and you floated in here on cloud nine, you think that I'm talking about movies like VeggieTales and Bible series and the Ten Commandments. But those are not actually my favorite movies. Whenever I watch a movie, my favorite movies to watch are actually to watch a good, clean suspense thriller. Anybody with me? I love to watch a suspense thriller. Amen. Forget the romance. Forget the comedy. I like those movies, but my favorites are to watch a good, clean suspense thriller. Whenever I'm watching a movie, I want the sweat to be rolling down off of my face. I want my heart to be beating out of my chest. I want the scenes to be so intense that I'm pacing back and forth across the floor, speaking with other tongues as the Spirit gives the utterance. Because whenever I'm watching a suspense thriller, I stand on the scriptural premise that you've got to rejoice with those that rejoice and weep with those that weep. I don't watch suspense thrillers like some of you come to church on Sunday morning. There are people that come to the house of God, they'll fold their arms, they'll cross their legs, they'll sit there, and I don't care what you do, you can't move them. Preach on heaven, look at you. When you preach on heaven, they'll look at you like this. Preach on hell, same thing. You know what they're saying? They're saying, bless me if you can, preacher. Every now and then you might hear one of them say, amen. No, oh no, whenever I watch a suspense thriller, I'm sitting on the edge of my chair. And it's better for me to watch a suspense thriller at home because I would actually be kicked out of the movie theater for doing some of the things that I will do while I'm watching a movie. Here's me while I'm watching a suspense thriller. I'm like, oh no, he is going in that house. I can't believe he's going back in that house. Doesn't he hear the music? He is going to die. And by the end of the movie, I'm sitting in a pool of sweat, and my heart's beating fast, and I'm sitting there, and inevitably, Angie will run in the room, and she'll be like, is everything okay? Watch all the noise. Watch all the commotion. I'm like, oh, everything's fine. I just watched this great movie, though. And she'll say, oh, was it romantic? And I'll be like, well, it had some romance in it in a kind of a suspenseful way. And she'll say, will you watch it again with me? And I'll say, sure, I'll watch it again. I'll pop the popcorn. Now, you got to understand that when it comes to watching suspense thrillers, Angie is like me times 10. So here we go. I'm watching the movie the second time, her first time. Here goes Angie. Oh, no. He is going back in that. Does he go back in that house? Don't tell me. Don't tell me. Oh, no. He is going to die. And, you know, while Angie's going off, you know what I'm saying? I've already seen the movie. I'm like, would you just settle down? It's not that big of a deal. And she's like, of course you can say that. You've already seen this movie, and you know how the story's going to end. Now, isn't it interesting? The second time that I watched the movie, Angie and I could be watching the same movie, sitting on the same couch, eating the same popcorn, watching the same events unfold and transpire. but we both have completely different dispositions. She is in total panic, and I am in total peace. But my peace is predicated on the fact that I know how the story is going to end. Now, friend, I share that illustration with you this morning as an appetizer to accentuate the frustration that comes with walking with God sometimes. Because how many of you know that sometimes life can be like a suspense thriller? Oh, I should have got more amens right there. No doubt some of you are like, oh no, Brother Todd, my life's more like a romantic comedy now that I'm serving the Lord. Just keep on living, okay? Because how many of you know that life has a way of hitting you with some scenes and some circumstances that will cause your heart to come beating out of your chest? It will cause the sweat to come rolling down off of your face. It will cause you to cry out to God, pacing back and forth across the floor saying, oh God, don't you see what's going on in my life? Don't you even care? Have you ever felt like in the middle of your situation that God is on his cosmic couch in heaven looking down at you saying, just settle down. It's going to be all right. Everything's going to be fine. And you're like, God, of course you can say everything's going to be fine because you're all powerful and all knowing and with all understanding and infinite. And you know how the story is going to end. But friend, the truth is, you and I know how the story is going to end too. We know that in the end, we're going to win. We know that all things work together for the good of those who love God and are called according to his purpose. We know that we're not fighting for victory. We're fighting from victory because of the finished work on the cross of Calvary. We have already won this battle. Somebody give him praise. But the problem is when you're in the middle of it. It's when you're in the process and you're crying out and you're saying, God, if you're so good, then why is everything in my life going so crazy? Let's just be honest this morning. Some of you are exactly in that place right now. You're at that place where you're in the predicament of the process of being in the middle of the mess. You see, I don't need faith for a powerful start. I don't need faith for a happy ending. I need faith for the messed up middle. I need faith when I'm in the middle of the situation and I'm crying out to God and I'm saying, God, how in the world am I going to make it through the situation that I'm in right now? And some of you are exactly there right now. This is the tenor of my text this morning. And this is where the children of Israel were. You see, God had delivered the children of Israel out of Egyptian bondage. They're en route to the promised land, and yet they're frustrated because they're stuck right in the middle. I love this story. I mean, Bible scholars and theologians, it all starts when you back it up to Exodus chapter 14. Theologians are together in that Exodus chapter 14 has got to be one of the clearest biblical pictures of what happens when a person gets saved. You ought to read that story again and again and again. Exodus chapter 14. It's one of the clearest biblical pictures of what happens when a person puts their faith in Jesus Christ. You ought to read that story over and over and over. If you don't like to read, just watch the movie. Amen. You can go old school with Charlton Heston and the Ten Commandments, or you can go new school with the Bible series. But here's all you got to watch. Watch the children of Israel walk across the Red Sea and then rewind it. Watch them walk across the Red Sea and then rewind it again. Watch them walk across the Red Sea and then rewind it. Watch them walk across the Red Sea and then rewind it. Be careful to close your eyes whenever you rewind it because you don't want to see anybody backslide. Amen. That'll be on you. But it's got to be the clearest biblical picture of what happens when you put your faith in Jesus Christ. Now watch this. For 400 years, they are in Egyptian bondage. That's a long time. 400 years, they're in slavery. 400 years. And then in one night, God brought the children of Israel from being slaved to being saved. In one night, God brought the children from being in total Egyptian bondage to being totally set free, from singing songs of sorrow to singing songs of joy. In one night, God brought the children of Israel complete victory after 400 years. That's a long time. How dare you come in here and bellyache and complain to God about how long you've been in the situation that you're in right now? Let me ask you a question. Has it been 400 years? How many of you know that no matter what you're going through right now, God has a way of bringing complete victory because he gave them the victory after 400 years? As critical thinkers, we have to stop and ask ourselves this question. What was the catalyst, the impetus? What was the reason why God delivered the children of Israel at the Red Sea? I would tell you, first of all, that he did not bring the children of Israel victory at the Red Sea and part the Red Sea because of their morality. It had nothing to do with their morality. In fact, it's not like God came down with the Ten Commandments and held them up and said, okay, now if you'll keep these Ten Commandments, then I'll part the Red Sea and split the Red Sea. But if you don't keep these Ten Commandments, then you're all going to drown. God didn't do that. It had nothing, absolutely nothing to do with their morality. And I would tell you also, it had nothing to do with their level of faith. Because how many of you know that with more than 3 million people crossing over the Red Sea, there was people with different levels of faith? I mean, there were some with a high level of faith, right? They were stepping high. They're like, hallelujah. They're crossing over the Red Sea, and they're like, praise God. I knew it was just going to be a matter of time, Pastor, and God was going to give us the victory and part this Red Sea. I told y'all he had some sovereign swag. Praise God. I knew God was going to give us the victory. So there were those with a high level of faith, and then there were some that didn't have any faith at all that were scared to death. Don't you know? There were some going, I'm going to die. I don't know how to swim. Moses, don't put your arms down. If you do, then we're all going to drown because that water will come in on top of us. So it had nothing to do with their morality. It had nothing to do with their level of faith. Why did God save the children of Israel at the Red Sea? Watch this. They were crying out to a God that they'd heard about, but they had not experienced. So God saved them, not because of their deeds, but because of their need. So if you're in here this morning, and you got a need in your life, and there's a lot of you that do, you ought to give God some crazy praise because you are a prime candidate for God to work on your behalf. God saved the children of Israel, not because of their deeds, but because of their need. Are you bored yet? For those of you that are students of the Word, you know that the Old Testament is simply a shadow of that which Christ is the reality. Amen? How many of you seated there that you can see my shadow behind me right here? How many of you know that my shadow's got to do what I do? If I lift my arm, my shadow better lift my arm. If I begin to jump up and down, my shadow better begin to jump up and down. Pastor, if I begin to jump up and down like this and my shadow just stands here like this, you better find you another preacher because I'm going to drop this microphone and I'm going to be out of here. My shadow has to do whatever I do. My shadow is proof positive of two things. Number one, I am real. I'm not a ghost preaching up in here this morning. And number two, that there is light in the room. And when Jesus stood in the light of who he was, he simply cast a shadow, which was the Old Testament. The Old Testament is simply a shadow of that which Christ is the reality. And as you look at my shadow up here, how many of you know that you cannot see my distinctive features when you look at my shadow? You can't look at my shadow and see the color of my skin. You can't look at my shadow and see my eye color. You know why? Because it's a shadow. That's why when you read the Old Testament, there are certain characters that are just a preview of the coming attraction. They are not Christ, but they are a preview of what Christ is going to do when he steps up on the scene. So with that in mind, as you read this text, you realize that the children of Israel become a shadow of the church. Moses becomes a shadow of Christ because he was born for no other reason than to bring liberation, deliverance, and salvation and freedom. Pharaoh becomes a shadow of Satan. Egypt becomes a shadow of sin, which is why Pharaoh was so determined to keep them there. Are you with me this morning? The Old Testament is a shadow of that which Christ is the reality. When you look in the Old Testament at the Passover, they would take the innocent lamb, and they would kill that lamb, and they would sprinkle the blood of the innocent lamb over the wooden doorpost. That is simply a shadow of another lamb that was going to be killed. And that lamb, his blood was not going to be sprinkled over the wooden doorpost, but his blood was going to be sprinkled over the wooden cross. How many of you know that death has to pass over your life when it sees the blood of Jesus Christ? Because the Old Testament is simply a shadow of that which Christ is the reality. When you look at the Red Sea that the children of Israel crossed over, how many of you know that the Red Sea is symbolic? It is only a shadow of water baptism. Whenever you put your faith in Jesus Christ, you need to be baptized in water. It has nothing to do with your salvation. It has everything to do with your obedience to Jesus Christ. Because you see, when you go down into that water, it is symbolic of you coming out of Egypt and out of that sin. When you come up out of that water, it is symbolic of you, your sins being washed away and you coming into the purpose, the destiny, the assignment that God has for you. If that doesn't light your fire, then your wood's too wet. Amen? The Old Testament is simply a shadow of that which Christ is the reality. Pharaoh sent the Egyptian army into the Red Sea after the Israelites. The Israelites made it safely to the other side. And then Pharaoh and all of his men and all of his horses drowned. And when they did, The children of Israel, they began to glorify and magnify God. I mean, they were going cuckoo for Cocoa Puffs. That's how I can always tell when I'm around somebody who's been set free from bondage in some area of their life. Because you don't have to come up in front of those people and say, now come on, I know you can lift your hands to the Lord in church. I know that you can open your mouth and say amen and praise the Lord and hallelujah out loud. I know you can take your two hands and put them together and give the Lord a hand clap of praise. Oh no, somebody who's been delivered from something and set free from something, all they have to do is get a flashback of what they could have been and what they would have been if it had not been for the grace of God, and they will erupt into magnifying and glorifying God out loud. Somebody give him praise this morning. So Pharaoh sent all of his horses and all of his men in after the children of Israel, down into the middle of the Red Sea. The children of Israel made it safely to the other side. And all of Pharaoh's army were drowned just like that. And immediately, a little maid by the name of Miriam among the children of Israel pulled out her tambourine and she began to dance and shout. And I thought, you know what? If she can dance and shout coming out of Egyptian bondage, I can dance and shout coming out of the bondage of sin. I mean, they were running the aisles and jumping the pews. They were magnifying and glorifying God, saying hallelujah. One of the children of Israel probably got up on a rock and gave a speech. Free at last, thank God Almighty, I am free at last. Hallelujah. But then watch this. Watch this. Once the emancipation, once the euphoria of the emancipation eradicated, that's a fancy way of saying once the thrill and excitement was gone, once the service was over, once the music had stopped, the children of Israel were faced with the critical question that everybody listening to my voice that has an encounter with God are faced with, and that is this question right here. Who am I now? What is my identity? I know that I've been saved. I'm no longer slaved. But how do I walk in the freedom that God has granted me after being in Egyptian bondage for so long? Let me say it this way. I know I've been delivered out of Egypt, but now how do I get Egypt delivered out of me? Because that's what a lot of folk don't realize about Christianity. A lot of people don't realize that you can be delivered out of Egypt, but not have Egypt totally delivered out of you. And let me tell you something. You know this is true. When you're delivered out of Egypt, but you don't have Egypt completely delivered out of you, it's frustrating. Makes you mad. Because you know that you've had an encounter with God. You know that he moved in your life, but you still have some Egypt mindset. You still have some Egypt behavior. So the challenge becomes not just to get delivered out of Egypt, but now it's, Lord, how in the world do I get Egypt delivered out of me? That's what a lot of people don't realize about Christianity. Listen carefully. Initially, Christianity is a change of status more than it is a change of behavior. I'm going to say that again. Christianity is initially a change of status more than it is a change of behavior. God delivered the children of Israel out of Egypt. Instantly, their status changed. But then the challenge became, en route to the promised land, how do I get my behavior to come into alignment with the new status that I have? And that's the challenge that every one of you sitting here this morning, especially new converts, but all of us, are faced with every day. And that is the challenge of, how do I get my behavior to come into alignment with the new status that I procure as a result of what Jesus did when he died on the cross for me? And I've got news for you this morning. It's a process. And God sent this preacher by this morning to tell you, don't give up in the process. Because right now, God is molding you. He is making you, he is forming you and shaping you into what he wants you to be. And if you will just trust God, even in the process, then God is going to bring you to the place that he has created for you even before the foundations of the world. Don't give up in the process. Just keep trusting God. My grandmother was born and raised in Paris, France. She came to America as a war bride in World War I. She had to learn the English language. She didn't speak English. My grandfather didn't speak French, but they had 11 children, so I guess they didn't have too much trouble communicating, now did they? That's all I'm going to say about that. When my grandmother came to America, she spoke no English at all. She was nothing, spoke nothing but French. When they handed her her paperwork for the U.S. citizenship, she did not speak any English. Whenever they handed her that paperwork, she did not instantly start speaking English. She did not wake up the next morning and say, okay, now that I've got my citizenship for the United States, I now speak fluent English. That is not the way it happened at all. She still didn't speak English, and she still didn't understand the American culture. Her U.S. citizenship paperwork had no bearing whatsoever on her ability to speak English. That took a period of time. She had to go through a process to learn the English language. And some of you sitting right here, the devil has lied to you and made you start questioning and doubting the validity of your citizenship in the kingdom of God because of you still have some areas of your life that you're weak in and don't completely have the victory over. I want you to hear me. That's when you need to look the enemy in the face and say, devil, you are a liar. You are a deceiver. I'm not perfect, but I'm in the perfecting process, but I'm still a citizen of the kingdom of God. Hear me. God is still molding you and making you and forming you and shaping you into what he wants you to be. And it is a process. Just keep walking it out and moving forward in him. But what happens is this. Even in the process, we have a tendency. Mature Christians and new Christians have a tendency to say, God, this is just getting too hard. We want to give up. And we don't realize that God is just bringing us through a process so he can bring us to the next level. And God sent me by this morning to tell you, don't give up in the process. Just keep walking it out. God brought the children of Israel through the wilderness because he was trying to get Egypt out of them. Grab hold of that. The predicament of the process will cause you to want to go back to what is familiar to you instead of moving forward into the fullness of what God has for you on the next level. The predicament of the process will cause you to want to go back to what you have always known and what you're comfortable with and what you're familiar with instead of moving to the next level in God because you're not familiar with it. And God told me to tell you this morning, don't go back to the familiar. Don't go back to what you've always known. Don't go back to what you are comfortable with because God is bringing you to the next level. Listen to me. There is so much more that is in front of you than what was behind you. Your destiny is so much greater than your history, and God is bringing you to a place that he has already prepared for you. Did you hear me? Let me say that again. God is bringing you to a place right now that he has already prepared for you. You know what you need to do? Just be faithful. Just keep walking it out. Just keep allowing God to bring you to the next level in him. There was a police dog that was trained in high-speed chases, and he was in a high-speed chase and chasing a criminal, and he got into a busy intersection. This car that did not see that dog coming slammed on its brakes and it was too late, just smashed into that dog. That dog lived, but from that point forward, that dog, when it would walk with flailing its front legs in the front and dragging its hind legs from behind. Unbeknownst to everybody that was involved, that dog was pregnant with puppies. When the puppies were born, they were completely okay. There was not a thing wrong with those puppies. Nothing was wrong with those puppies. But when they started walking, guess how they walked? Just like their mama did. Flailing their front legs in the front, dragging their hind legs from behind. And this veterinarian had the hardest time teaching these puppies, hello, there's nothing wrong with your legs. You're only modeling the dysfunction that was placed in front of you. And the veterinarian began teaching these puppies to walk the way that God created them to walk. Teaching these puppies to run the way that God created them to run. Teaching these puppies to move forward the way that they were designed and created to move forward. You know why you're here this morning? You're not here this morning to hear a message and to be involved in some tremendous, powerfully anointed music. That's not the only reason you're here. You know why you're here? You are here today in the house of God because God right now is in the process of teaching you to walk the way that he created you to walk. Every time that you're faithful, every time that you're faithful to pay your tithe and give your offerings in the area of your finances, God is teaching you to walk the way that he created you to walk. Every time that you get alone with God and spend time in prayer and reading your word, God is teaching you to walk the way that he created you to walk. Every time you hear this man of God preach the word of God from behind this pulpit, God is teaching you to run the way that he created you to run. Every time you allow the Holy Ghost to move in your life, God is teaching you to run the way that he desires for you to run. And God sent this preacher by this morning to tell you, no matter what you're going through in your life right now, because there are many of you here this morning that you are going through hell on earth in your life right now, and you need God to intervene on your behalf. God sent me by to tell you this morning, just keep walking. Just keep moving forward.
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2: 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And thank you for helping us take the whole gospel to the whole world before Jesus comes.
4: 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Just keep trusting God.
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9: This is the Middle East Report, your connection to truthful reporting on Israel and the Middle East. I'm John Riley. There is so much disinformation out there when it comes to news and information about Israel. You have to be so careful about the news that you consume. One organization that you can trust is TBN Israel. They've got a show called Boots on the Ground. Maddie Shoshani is one of the hosts on Boots on the Ground. I had a chance to talk to him about what they're doing there in the land of Israel.
10: Maddie Shoshani is with TBN and Boots on the Ground. They've got millions of followers on YouTube, social media. They do so much to get the word out about what's happening on the ground here in the land of Israel. Maddie Shoshani, thank you for joining us here. Tell everybody what you guys do, because there are a lot of people who are listening right now who may not know, you know, what you all do. Boots on the Ground, you guys have an incredible amount of videos that you put out, you know, every month, and you've got social media. 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
11: The main outlet is or on TBN Broadcast, which is once a week, or on our YouTube channel, which is TBN Israel, any day of the week. We have content that goes up more than 7 times a week. It's news, it's content about what's happening in Israel. But the important part is, it's from people who speak the language, read the Bible, here on the ground in Israel, and our goal is to really educate and touch people with the truth of what's happening here. The reason is because there's a whole lot of disinformation. The second part is what happens here is important for people outside of Israel. And we want people to care about what happens. We want them to know what happens. We want them to feel about what happens in this country.
10: You guys just don't sit in some ivory tower somewhere. You guys are literally on the ground here in Israel. You'll go to Syria. You'll go into the Gaza area. You'll go all over.
11: No, I mean, not just that. We're both in the army. I just spent the day training with my soldiers out in the desert today. And so again, we're both active duty officers in the IDF. We've both spent a whole lot of time this last war fighting for our country. So this is very much a firsthand report. And again, not translated content. We speak the language, we read the Bible in Hebrew, and we bring that to an audience in the English language and several other languages now.
10: Why do you think there is so much deception from the new media, from the regular media, from so many different sources when it comes to the truth of what's happening here on the ground? What in the world is going on? Because, you know, when October 7, 2023 happened, you had a massacre happen here in Israel. You had wars ongoing for 2+ years here in the land. And yet Israel, in many sources, was known as the bad guy, even with the slaughter that happened to the people here in Israel.
11: So there's a saying when sort of in the Israel circles, which is that the love of Israel is supernatural. But if the love of Israel is supernatural, so is the hatred. And there are people around the world. I had this thought about a week into the war. You know, we're still licking our wounds from the horrific images that we saw come out of the Gaza area. You know, civilians killed, soldiers killed. And it was not war. It was brutal murders. We see that happening. We see that take place. And about a week in, I'm, you know, with my soldiers in Judea and Samaria at the time, we start seeing the demonstrations around the world against Israel. And I'm looking at some of these people, they're chanting from the river to the sea and all the other, you know, nonsense that they're chanting. And I look at them and I can tell many of them don't know what they're talking about. And some of the media like making a joke of it and making light of it. They go to these people and say, what river and what sea? And they, of course, didn't know to answer. Not surprising. But still, you look at it and say, where does someone get such a level of any kind of emotional reaction, let alone hatred, to something they know so little about? And the only answer is it's deep-seated spiritual warfare. That's really what it is. It's people that are against the Bible and against God's plan that are fighting against people that are for the Bible and for God's plan. That's really what it boils down to.
10: 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And we try to help you do that every single week here on the Middle East Report. 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I'm John Riley. 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
12: Welcome to Christ in Prophecy Radio. I'm Tim Moore, director and senior evangelist for Lamb and Lion Ministries, and I'm here with Nathan Jones, our internet evangelist. Nathan, let me ask you this. Have you ever experienced a season of suffering, the kind where the days feel long, the nights feel longer, and you find yourself crying out to God, wondering, does he even hear me? Does he see what I'm going through?
13: Well, certainly, Tim. I think every believer in Jesus has those moments, and they are dark moments late at night. But when I read the Bible, I'm reminded that some of the greatest men and women of faith in Scripture wrestled with the very same questions. The Psalms are full of honest, anguished prayers. They're raw cries from broken hearts, asking God to hear, to act, and even to intervene.
12: Absolutely. And this is what the Bible makes clear. God always hears the prayers of his people. Far from being ignored, your prayers are woven into the very fabric of God's sovereign plan. He has not forgotten a single one, and this truth is divulged in a book of the Bible that might surprise you, the book of Revelation. Today, as we discuss Revelation, you'll discover a stunning and unexpected scene that will make this truth clear.
13: Well, that's right, Tim. You know, last week we discussed the seven seal judgments. And as we left off, we were standing at the threshold of something even more terrible, the seven trumpet judgments. Friends, if you thought the seal judgments were sobering, buckle up. But pay close attention, because in the middle of these judgments, there's going to be a remarkable, hope-filled event. If the events of Revelation get mixed up and out of order for you, then I strongly encourage you to request our prophecy chart. It's called An Overview of the End Times. This resource displays the order of events as described in Revelation. It's clear. Tim, I think our design team did a wonderful job. It's beautiful, and it's in color detail. You can get it as large as a wall poster for teaching classes or as small as a bifold for sharing with friends and family. So folks, go to our website at christinprophecy.org, click store, and you'll find our prophecy chart there. It will help you make sense of the book of Revelation. 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
12: Welcome back to Christ in Prophecy Radio. Let's do a quick review of where we've been in recent weeks. Obviously, there's a gap between the rapture and the tribulation. And during this time, the Antichrist is unveiled and consolidates power as the little horn of Daniel, ultimately signing a peace treaty with Israel and allowing the rebuilding of the temple. That event marks the official beginning of the tribulation. And last time, we walked through the seven seal judgments, which Jesus breaks one by one on the scroll. That seventh and final seal, broken in Revelation 8, ushers in the trumpet judgments. But before the first trumpet sounds, something profoundly moving takes place in heaven.
13: Yes, heaven goes silent for 30 minutes. It's fascinating. It's a break in Revelation 8. It's a piece. It's like all of heaven is getting ready for something horrible to happen. And get a little background here. Folks, there's 21 judgments that God pours out onto the earth. The first seven are seal judgments. The second, which we're discussing in this program, are the trumpet judgments. And the last are the bowl judgments. So here in heaven, there's a little bit of peace, and the prayers of the saints are gathered with incense, and they're lifted up for the Lord. And as we read in 8 verse 4, and the smoke of the incense went up with the prayers of the saints out of the angel's hand before God. Isn't that amazing, Tim, to think that when we pray, sometimes we think, oh, we're just talking to the walls, or, you know, our prayers are going into the air and they're going nowhere. But the Bible says our prayers are like incense to the Lord. They're a wonderful smell. They're always before him. And that's very encouraging.
12: It is very encouraging. I think sometimes we look at things from a human and very impatient perspective. Sometimes God's answer would be, like a parent, wait. Sometimes his answer would be no. But always he wants us to align our hearts with his through prayer. And that's really the purpose, to make sure that we are adhering to his will and really submitting to him, but raising up all our cares and concerns because he cares for us. Again, just as a parent. So our prayers are not lost. In Psalm 56:8, David says, "Put my tears in your bottle. Are they not in your book? God declared to Moses in Exodus chapter 3, verse 7, I have surely seen the affliction of my people. I am aware of their sufferings. And in Isaiah 63, 9, in all their affliction, he was afflicted. So it is biblical to pray that God would vindicate his righteousness and set the injustice of a wicked world correct, but it's also right to lift up our individual personal prayers and knowing that all of those are in alignment with his nature. Yes, prayers for justice, but yes, our own heartfelt concerns. I am mindful not to be too trivial in my prayers, just me personally, because just like a child, I want to grow in wisdom and in stature, recognizing that I should always be submissive to God because he knows what is best and right for me, and I want that to occur in my own life.
13: Amen and amen. Well, folks, we're going to get into Revelation chapter 8, so open your Bibles, pick up in verse 6, and we're going to hear these angels blast their trumpets, and through that, God's judgment will again begin to befall the earth. In the very first trumpet judgment, verse 7, hail and fire mixed with blood. And when that's poured out onto the earth, Tim, 1/3 of the earth and the trees and all the green grass is going to be burned up. What do you think could be causing that?
12: Well, we don't know for sure. Obviously, this could be something supernatural, or it could be something as understandable as a nuclear holocaust that causes hail and fire mixed with blood, so to speak, and 1/3 of the earth being burned up. That, of course, leads to trumpet number 2, a great and 1/3 of the earth being burned up. That, of course, leads to trumpet number 2, a great burning mountain hurled into the sea with 1/3 of the sea turning to blood,

0: got through a world war, and then it appears it turned into a nuclear war. But now the Lord is using natural disasters to fall upon the earth. Meteors, comets, earthquakes blowing, volcanoes exploding. And as a result, with all that particulate blown into the atmosphere, we get to the fourth trumpet judgment, verse 12. It says, "One-third of the sun, moon, and the stars are darkened, and light will be reduced by one-third." Tim, I spent the summer up in Alaska, and we had daylight all day long and a very short night. But the kids there told me that during the winter, they have a very short day. Well, imagine that all over the world, but there's so much particulates and pollution from all that devastation blocking out the sun. Every night will be a blood moon.
1: It certainly will. And then we get to an eagle. It's going to be crying out with a loud voice in heaven, "Woe, woe, woe, three woes to all those who dwell on the earth because of the remaining blast of the trumpet of the three angels who are about to sound." That's in Revelation 8:13. And I think it's very important to remember that these trumpets are given to these angels by who? By God. In the opening portion of this chapter 8, after Jesus has broken the seven seals, John says that he saw these seven angels who stand before God and seven trumpets were given to them. Who has the authority to give them the trumpets? Who has the authority to tell them to blow the trumpets? Who has the authority to unleash all of this devastation, all these judgments? God. And so once again, we see that it is the wrath of God being poured out. And some will deny, even yet, that the wrath of God is being poured out on the earth in their understanding of the tribulation time frame. But Scripture is very clear that it is the authority of God. And obviously, so far, it has been catastrophic. But the Lord is not finished. The next three trumpets, just as the angel said with "woe, woe, woe," will shift from natural disaster to something far more chilling, the unleashing of demonic forces upon the earth. So stay with us as we get to that segment. But first, we're going to be talking about what's really going on. Stay tuned.
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0: Welcome back to Christ in Prophecy Radio. I'm Nathan Jones. I'm here with Tim Moore. And as we begin, let's listen to a brief teaching from Pastor Skip Heitzig.
3: Now, once the rapture happens and the tribulation begins and judgments are poured out, they're going to happen one after another in rapid succession, like dominoes tipping over. But all the signs that Jesus spoke about in Matthew 24 find their fulfillment in these chapters. In fact, look at it this way. Revelation chapter 6 to 18 or 19, the rest of the book basically, takes what Jesus said in Matthew 24 and expands it in great detail. The seals are followed by trumpets. Seven trumpets are blown. With each blow of the trumpet is an announcement of judgment. The judgment comes, and they include hail and fire from the sky, rivers, springs, and grass being affected, one-third of the vegetation, 30% of the sea life, one-third of the fresh water supply decimated. Oh, and the sky gets black, becomes dark. At that point, an angel flies through heaven saying, "Whoa, whoa, whoa," to the inhabitants of the earth. In other words, it's been bad so far, but the worst is yet to come.
1: You know, I was so grateful that Skip was willing to join us for an episode of Christ in Prophecy Television. Folks, if you are used to listening to us on radio, please know that you can always access all of our materials at christinprophecy.org, including all of our radio programs for the past 2+ years and all of our TV programs going now for 26 years. Mm-hmm. And so let's talk about what we see happening today. We are always talking about the signs

0: the times. In our Lamplighter magazine, every other month, we highlight some of the signs that are manifesting. They're multiplying and even converging before our eyes. And so do the natural and environmental disasters that we see in the headlines today foreshadow these trumpet-level catastrophes?
1: What we have to do is go back to a teaching that Jesus, the apostles, they wanted to know what would be the signs that would lead up to his return. And Jesus gave 10 of them. He said there would be various false prophets and false teachers, wars and rumors of wars, earthquakes, natural disasters, famines, great signs in the sky, the persecution of believers, and even an attack on Jerusalem, the whole world being against Jerusalem. And he compared them to birth pains, where, you know, when you go into labor, the contractions are far apart and they're not as painful. But as you get closer and closer to the baby being born, the contractions are closer and they're more intense and more frequent. And he was using that to compare that, yes, we've had natural disasters, we've had false teachers, we've had plagues and signs in the sky, but they grow increasing frequently and intensely as we led up to the Lord coming to rapture the church up and then going into overdrive during the tribulation.
0: Well, obviously, there in Matthew 24, you mentioned the 10 signs. We could talk about Luke 21 and many other places where Paul and other writers talk about the signs of the end times, how apostasy will be growing. People will not put up with sound teaching, but will want to have their ears tickled. Over and over, we see signs throughout the scriptures pointing to the end times. So what we've done at Lamb and Lime Ministries is categorize them into what we call six categories: signs of nature, signs of society, spiritual signs, both positive and negative, signs of world politics, the nations converging as described in the Bible toward the end times, signs of technology, yes, technology even described in Scripture, and obviously the greatest sign of all, the sign of Israel. And so we see before our eyes all those signs manifesting. We see in our own culture and the church, the spiritual warfare that is raging, and we see the convergence of these prophetic signs as the end grows close. Satan is raging because he knows his time is short.
1: Yes, these birth pains, folks, are increasingly infrequent and intensity. You know it. Just look at the sign of nature, for example, the fact that there's so many natural disasters just coming stronger and stronger, how false teaching and apostasy is all over the world. There's wars breaking out all over and rumors of wars. There's a push towards a one-world government. Israel is a nation again. Just as Tim said, all these signs have converged together to the point to the fact that, yes, we are getting closer and closer to the tribulation era. But that also means that we are getting even closer to the rapture of the church. Folks, put your eyes on that. That is the next prophetic event that we all as Christians are looking forward to. Stick with us. We'll be back in just a moment.
0: Hi, this is Tim Moore with Lamb and Lion Ministries, inviting you to join me on a once-in-a-lifetime spiritual pilgrimage to Israel. This June, I'm leading a group of fellow pilgrims to walk where Jesus walked in the land of Israel. Together, we will experience the very places where Bible prophecy was fulfilled and discover how prophecy is being fulfilled today. Most trips to Israel turn out to be, well, just tours and nothing more. But this is a spiritual journey, an adventure. You're invited to come for spiritual purposes, to draw nearer to the Lord and to develop a better understanding of His Word. Take 12 days to discover Israel and walk where Jesus walked. For additional details and to register, go to christinprophecy.org/events. I'll hope to see you there. Well, if the first four trumpet judgments were devastating, Nathan, the final three, called the three woes, are in a category all of their own. God transitions from using natural forces to unleashing the demonic realm itself upon an unrepentant world. And yet, God still provides remarkable hope.
1: Yeah, it's going to get really bizarre. So you got all these what would appear as natural disasters, but they're certainly the wrath of God. And then you get to the fifth trumpet in chapter 9, and we see a fifth angel sound his horn, and he sees a star falling from heaven to the earth. To him was given a key to the bottomless pit. He opens that pit, and smoke pours out of it. The sun and air are going to be darkened, and out of it come these locusts on the earth. And it says they have power like scorpions. They run around and they can't harm the earth, but they can sting all those who have rejected Jesus as Savior at that time. People will beg for death, but they won't be able to get it. And the description of these demonic locusts is just hideous. It says they look like horses. Their heads had crowns on them. They had faces of men, but hair like women, teeth like lion's iron. Tim, it's going to be a nightmare coming live right there in the middle of the tribulation.
0: It surely will. And they will be led by a demonic general called Abaddon or Apollyon, depending upon whether it's Hebrew or Greek. And so we know that this demonic horde will torment mankind. Again, as you said, people will wish they could die, but they will be unable to get the relief of death. And Nathan, we obviously have speculated on whether or not this demonic horde was put into the abyss back during the time of Genesis, when the demonic realm had relations with women here on the earth and God relegated some of them to the abyss. But the bottom line is they have been held in captivity until this moment when they are unleashed by the angel sent by God. And this brings us then to trumpet number 6, the army of 200 million horsemen. So tell us about that from Revelation 9, 13 through 21.
1: Okay, so it's interesting. The Euphrates River, one of the oldest rivers in the world, you could read about it even back in the Garden of Eden. There's four angels that are bound in the Euphrates River, monstrous chimera-looking like things, and they're going to lead an army of 200 million, we believe, demons, and out of their mouths come fire and smoke. They incinerate people. So where the locust demons can only torment the people, these demons, this 200 million man army, kills, get this, 1/3 of the remaining mankind. We're talking probably up to 1 billion people. So when you combine the seal judgments and the trumpet judgments, by this stage of the tribulation, half the world population, folks, that's 4 billion people in today's numbers, will have perished.
0: Yeah, you know, this is a devastation upon devastation, and that's why these three woes are so terrible. And that's why in Revelation chapter 10 through 11, there's an interlude. And folks, we need to recognize that even as we're reading through Revelation, imagine the people during the tribulation who might have a copy of God's word and are reading the events that are going to befall them. And at some point, you would become so despondent, you think, well, what's the point, perhaps? But God provides windows of hope. And so that's exactly what is provided in Revelation 10 and 11. Even in wrath, God remembers mercy. And so we're told about a mighty angel and a little scroll, which John is given to eat. It is sweet to the taste, but bitter in the stomach. In other words, God's justice is sweet to us who are looking forward to him ruling and reigning with righteousness, but his judgments are grievous for those who must endure them. And then we're told about the two witnesses in Revelation 11, which demonstrates God's desire that none would perish, but that all would come to salvation through his son, Jesus Christ. And that's why for 3.5 years, these two witnesses proclaim the gospel in Jerusalem with supernatural power.
1: Yeah, isn't it wonderful that, you know, people think that the church needs to be in the tribulation for the gospel to be shared. But the Bible says, no, the Lord's going to provide these two witnesses who for the first 3.5 years will proclaim the gospel all from Jerusalem. He's going to send out the 144,000 Jewish evangelists, which will share the gospel all over the world. He's even, we'll read later, a gospel angel that will go to every single person on the planet and share the gospel with them so that by the end of the tribulation, every single person would have the gospel shared for him. Tim, I love it. In all this horror that we're reading, God takes a moment and gives John the opportunity to record real hope there that, yes, the gospel continues to spread. And I believe more people will be saved during the tribulation than probably the 2,000 years of church history.
0: I think that's such a tremendous hope that we have, that God's love and his mercy is so great that even as he's pouring out wrath, there is still the possibility that people will be saved. And again, it is his desire and intent. Now, a lot of people will get caught up on speculating who these two prophets are. They are the witnesses. They could be Moses and Elijah, because that's who we're seeing at the Transfiguration. We likely think that it's probably Enoch and Elijah, because those are the two described as not dying in the Old Testament. The point is that God knows, and that he will send these prophets, these witnesses, with great power to proclaim the gospel. And through modern technology, every person on earth will see them. Well, this brings us finally, Nathan, to the seventh trumpet, where the kingdom is proclaimed. And actually, in Revelation 11:15, it says, "The kingdom of the world has become the kingdom of our Lord and of his Christ, and he will reign forever and ever." Sort of a preview of the end of the whole story when Jesus Christ returns to reign.
1: Well, Tim, we've covered an enormous amount of ground. And folks, as you've seen, even in the darkest passages of Revelation, God's mercy and redemptive purposes shine through. Well, coming up, Tim's going to leave us with yet another word of encouragement. Stay tuned.
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0: The scope of death and devastation described in Revelation chapters 8 and 9 is almost beyond comprehension. But here's what strikes me the most. Even in the darkest hour of human history, God does not abandon His people. He hears their prayers. He collects their tears. He sends witnesses. He restrains the very demons of hell. In wrath, God remembers mercy. You know, Jesus, when asked by His disciples to tell what would happen in the end times, responded to them first and foremost by saying, "See to it that no one misleads you." And that is our goal here at Lamb & Lion Ministries. We want to always point you back to the Word of God and the truth that is revealed, hoping that you will flee from the wrath to come and into the loving arms of our Savior. Jesus asked a rhetorical question in Luke chapter 18. When the Son of Man comes, will He find faith on the earth? It is our goal that we will be faithful until He comes. But that brings me to a prayer. We live in a day when many people feel their prayers are falling on deaf ears, or that God is distant or distracted or simply doesn't care. But the Bible says otherwise. David wrote, "Put my tears in your bottle. Are they not in your book? The God who numbers the hairs on our head is the same God who, at the dawn of the tribulation, pauses heaven itself for 30 minutes as the prayers of His saints rise like sweet incense before His throne." Friends, your prayers matter. They are not floating off into the ether. They are heard by a God who calls Himself our Father, who knows our afflictions, and who, in the person of Jesus Christ, took on our suffering so that He could relate to every one of us, and so that you could have salvation. The most important prayer you could ever pray is to say, "Lord Jesus, I believe that You are the Son of God, the only way that I can achieve eternal life." Friends, you need to know the trumpet judgments are coming. The bold judgments are coming, and one day every knee will bow and every tongue will confess that Jesus Christ is Lord. The question is whether you bow willingly today in faith or faces justice without a Savior. We're not trying to frighten you. We are pleading with you. Be reconciled to God. As we close today, I want to echo the words of the 24 elders in Revelation 11:17. "We give thanks, O Lord God, the Almighty, who are and who were, because You have taken Your great power and have begun to reign." Make that your song of worship today. Godspeed.
3: While in the emergency room with my wife, as she was struggling with the COVID-19 virus herself, and I looked at her, I said, "Are you scared?" And she said, "A little bit, but I've been through worse."
4: The Certainty of Mankind's History with Uncertainty, an article by Peter Rosenberger.
3: And then, as her fever was approaching almost 103, she started singing "In Christ Alone, I Place My Trust and Find My Glory in the Power of the Cross." And that's how she has anchored herself in the certainty of Christ through her huge medical journey that has included 80 surgeries, both of her legs amputated, 100 doctors have treated her, 12 hospitals, and now the COVID-19 virus. And so when we live with those kinds of uncertainties, anchoring ourselves in Christ alone, that's the only place we can run to where there is certainty.
4: To read this article and more, visit afa.net/the stand.
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3: Following my wife's 80th surgery, this one was on her right elbow, I wheeled her to the hospital elevator to take her home. 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
8: 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Yes, I do the intro faster on Fridays because I like getting to the good news as quick as possible. David and Tim Barton about to share a lot of good news with us. David, kick us off, man.
9: Well, this is more like a Monday through Wednesday with news, and I was looking at news today, but saw good news tucked inside the news. So I'm going to do some news with some good news tucked inside it. This is an article that caught my attention. It had some pieces in it that I was not aware that America had certain policies, and I really like the policies. They make sense. I should have known we had them. But nonetheless, the headline says, House Democrats press State Department to disclose Israel's nuclear capabilities amid Iran war. So in the middle of this war with Iran and in the middle of the ceasefire that was going with Gaza, that now Israel has had to whack Hamas because they haven't kept the ceasefire, and all the stuff that's going over in the Middle East, you've got Democrats saying, we demand to know what Israel's nuclear capabilities are. Now, this is in the midst of all this rising, growing anti-Semitism in America, particularly in the Democrat Party. There's an article we'll talk about probably later, maybe on a different program, where that the NEA, the Democrats, are actually being sued by the Jewish members of the NEA because the NEA is being anti-Semitic to its own liberal, progressive Jewish members that are in their own midst. I mean, it's gotten so bad that Democrats can't even tolerate Democrats if they happen to be Jewish. So in looking at this, it's this demand to Marco Rubio that you tell us exactly what Israel's got in the way of in the way of nuclear weapons. And so the letter, and you know, just thinking about this, it's like a thief, in some ways, it's like a thief going to your house, knocking on your door and saying, can you show me where your alarm system is? And I want to know if you've got any guns in your closets. And, you know, they want you to show and disclose all the defenses they have, everything they have that's a deterrent in the most hostile part of the world where they live. They're asking that publicly we know exactly what weapons they have, which is one of the most stupid questions I think I've ever heard. But it did come from Democrats, so maybe I'm being redundant.
10: Well, it's also worth pointing out that this has nothing to do with America's position with Iran and why we want to keep Iran from having nuclear weapons. And so really all they're saying is we want to make sure all of the Muslim nations around Israel know exactly what Israel's capabilities are and maybe even where. If they have nuclear capability, where those nuclear capabilities are, so that if bad guys want to target somewhere specific, they'll know exactly where to do it. It really is one of those super dumb things that, I mean, Dad, almost to your thief analogy, you know, maybe even though a lot of politicians are thieves, there might be a better parallel, you know, somewhere along the lines. But, I mean, it really, it is that silly. You know, it's like a police officer that pulled you over for speeding is like, oh, by the way, I need to know every gun that you have at your house. Like, no, that's not what this is about. If you pulled me over for speeding, you don't have the authority or even reasoning to say, I need you to tell me every gun that you've ever owned and blah, blah, blah, blah, blah. That's again, not a perfect analogy, but that's how silly this is. This is not pertinent to the conversation of America's position with Iran. And I know some people might say no, because if Israel is a nuclear weapon, then it might change the way we view things. How? Why? Why would it change what we do with Iran or the Strait of Hormuz or et cetera, et cetera, et cetera? So it really is one of these dumb posturing things that Democrats want to expose people, and also levels of irony that with all of the fraud being exposed, for example, in California, that Democrats are passing or working to pass the anti-Nick Shirley bill where you can't expose fraud. So we don't want we don't want the American people to know how much fraud there is in California, but we do want Israel to reveal to all of the world and all of their Muslim neighbors that hate them and want to kill them exactly what their defense capabilities are. It's utterly ridiculous.
9: And just to add on to this, just so everybody knows, I know it's a top secret, but Israel has nuclear weapons. And Israel has a bunch of them, because they're not going to live in that part of the world with the technology they have and not have nuclear weapons. It's like America not having nuclear weapons. We went through the 70s and 80s with all this nuclear peace and demilitarization and get rid of all the nukes. And we didn't get rid of any of our nukes to speak of, except the ones that were too old to use, basically. We're not going to give up our own self-defense. And Israel really doesn't care what anybody else thinks about them. They're going to defend themselves. They're the size of New Jersey and a landmass that Middle Eastern area. It's much bigger than the United States. So they're the little tiny country in this huge, massive land area surrounded by enemies who want to wipe them out. I guarantee you they've got nuclear weapons. They have too good of intelligence, too good of scientists not to. So it's silly, but now they're saying, well, we want to know exactly how many Israel's got. And as you can imagine, the signers on this would be AOC and Rashida Tlaib and Ilhan Omar and all the others that you would expect to be on this. Now, it's interesting. What I did not know about this is since 1969, back under LBJ and Nixon, we have had a policy of not telling people what we know that Israel holds. And so this is not a new policy. And there was someone that testified back in March from the State Department that refused to comment on whether Israel had nuclear weapons or not. And that would set the Democrats off even more. But I was pleased to find that we've been doing this since 1969. That we're not telling people publicly what our allies hold, what they do, what they're not going to do. I think that's just wonderful that we've got those kind of secrets and we're keeping them. And I expect Marco Rubio to give this all the attention that it deserves, which is nothing more than to laugh at it when he gets the request. At least I expect that.
8: All right, taking it over to Tim. Are we staying in the Middle East, or are we headed somewhere else?
10: Well, it depends on how we apply this next topic of conversation. It's about the Biden administration targeting Christians in America. So we probably could make some Middle East connections. However, It's dealing with the DOJ releasing information that shows the Biden administration. And as I say this, the thing that was interesting about the report, it's not that now there is confirmed information from the Department of Justice, from their own records, of the instructions from people in the Biden administration to target and silence Christians. That's not necessarily surprising, because we saw that for 4 years. We talked about how crazy it was. What is surprising is the volume of the targeting coming from the Biden administration toward Christians. It was a 500-page report that came out. And by the way, the title of the article says DOJ releases report alleging anti-Christian bias under Biden. Came out from the Epoch Times. And it goes through, again, 500 pages detailing, and they're saying this alleged anti-Christian bias is the way the article says it, because that's how articles are reported these days, to make sure they don't get sued later for saying something they shouldn't. But when you read what's in the report, you're like, no, this isn't alleged. They literally were targeting. You can go back to the 2023 FBI memo on radical traditional Catholics, which, by the way, when the FBI identified how radical these, quote, traditional Catholics were, they were citing a study done by the SPLC, which, of course, SPLC now has been exposed to some extent.
8: They're not biased at all, Tim. They're like the purveyors of truth. They're the ones that decide who the good guys and bad guys are. I mean, they've never done anything unethical. I don't know why you have such a negative tone about SPLC.
10: just because they paid a dude $270,000 to host a racist rally that they then fundraised to make $65 million off of that one event. Like, I don't know.
8: Wait, you're saying that they rant against Nazis and then they pay Nazis? That's so weird.
10: You know, yeah. I can't imagine that there's any bias involved in what they do.
8: I totally interrupted you. I'm so sorry. Go ahead. You were on a roll, too.
9: Oh, wait a minute. You're not sorry. Don't lie,
8: you're
9: bro.
8: Right. You're right. I'm not sorry.
10: But to your point, you know, one of the things that the SPLC is going to be in a lot of trouble for going forward, all the lawsuits that are already being filed, but likely many more to come, because when you look at stuff like what happened to Charlie Kirk, the SPLC had been targeting him as a member of hate. His organization, the Turning Point USA, and kind of all of their affiliates, all of the things that had been coming from those guys, SPLC, they were in to some extent not just encouraging, but even inciting some of this nonsense. And again, this is going back to the Biden's DOJ tracking all the things they did, and they identify whether it was with the FBI, the IRS, Department of Education, Department of Health and Human Services, other agencies that were monitoring, investigating, and applying pressure to Christian groups. We know people that were being arrested for praying silently outside of abortion clinics that were getting longer sentences than the violent protesters of some of the big riots that were happening in various cities. And so the article goes through highlighting this. The reason it's good news and not just frustrating because of exposing how bad the Biden administration was, the reason it's good news is because it's actually showing some transparency, a little bit like what happened with the SPLC when they were exposed for some of the ridiculous, fraudulent, evil things they were doing. The good news is that this sunlight is becoming a disinfectant. And so people are now having some exposure to go, oh, okay, so when y'all were saying stuff about how prejudiced the Biden administration was being against Christians, you weren't just making it up. Here are the receipts for those claims you were making. And so I think the good news is that a lot of this is being exposed. And part of why, again, it's good news is because then it can be a learning curve for people to go, hey, we're not doing this ever again, which, of course, is what the Trump DOJ is now saying. And this was only one example that they actually, this article highlights. There's also another report, an 800-page report from a department detailing the weaponization of the Freedom to Access to Clinic Entrances, FACE Act, etc. So there's a lot of stuff that has come out. Again, the reason it's good news is from the old adage that sunlight is the best disinfectant, that it's showing a lot of what happened, and certainly good that President Trump has put a stop to that. It's going a different direction now, but it's great that this is being exposed for what it was, and hopefully now we can officially put a stop to this.
9: And if I can add to that, Tim, that there was a stat in that report that really captured my attention, and it was like there were, I think they said there was like 500 to 700 violent attacks on pregnancy centers, pro-life centers, burnings, bombings, et cetera. I mean, where they destroyed facility. And on the other hand, you had people outside kneeling and praying across the sidewalk from abortion clinics. There weren't fire bombings or abortion clinics. It was basically prayer. And the Biden administration, on average, recommended a 27-month sentence for those who prayed and a 12-month sentence for those who actually used bombs and arson, et cetera. How you can look at violence and say, well, we'll give you 12 months, but if you prayed, you're getting 27 months. That in itself is the kind of bias you're talking about, Tim, that really stands out.
8: All right, we'll take a quick break. We'll be right back with more good news. You're listening to The Wall Builder Show. Have you noticed the vacuum of leadership in America? We're looking around for leaders of principle to step up, and too often, no one is there. God is raising up a generation of young leaders with a passion for impacting the world around them. They're crying out for the mentorship and leadership training they need. 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Good News Friday. 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That's the two websites to check out today. And David, back over to you for a piece of good news.
9: Well, good news involves the Iran war. And the Iran war, we suddenly now see that after Trump said, hey, we're going to hold things off in the Straits of Hormuz, and I'm not doing anything else. I'm just going to sit there and let Iran stew, if you will, in this situation. And suddenly, in the last day, they've come back and said, okay, we're willing to make a bunch more concessions. And I got to admit, I didn't quite understand what was going behind that. And I saw a news story, and that news story gave a lot of insight to what I was going to do for a Good News Friday story. So I'm going to give the news story first. And this goes back to Wednesday when we had Congressman Bob McEwen on, and we were asking why our gas prices are rising. And I mean, America's producing more oil than we've ever produced. Why are prices going up? And I found this article that said that the global condition now is that global oil reserves have plunged at a record rate. They're lower than they've been since COVID. So they're down several billion barrels a day globally. So global production is through the floor, including Iran's production. And because even though America's producing a whole lot, I had not thought about what the global demand is and how much more demand there is even than what we can supply. And so, well, we've got lots of oil. It's also supplying across the world, and that's driven the prices across the world way up. So the good piece of news that I had that I was going to point to was what's happening with Iran, that Iran is now being forced to the table to make concessions, and it looks like there's three areas that Trump wants. It looks like they're willing to do all three. We'll know more about that probably over the weekend. But at this point, it looks like we're getting close to the very end of this thing. And there's some leverage that, again, I didn't fully understand about, but it's the fact that Iran exports so much oil, and what they're doing is they're losing, since everything's shut down and they're blockaded, they can't get anything out, they're collecting about 1.5 million barrels of oil every day that they can't move out of the country. Now, the problem with that for them is they've got about 122 million barrels of oil they can hold, and they're almost at capacity. So they don't have any place to put the oil. They're still processing. They're out about a billion and a half a week that they lose when they can't sell that oil. So they're losing money. But the oil thing, I did not understand. If they start shutting down oils, according to these oil people who are experts in this area who do this all over the world, if they shut down oil, many of their wells will never reopen. And they will never be able to go back to the capacity they had. And they were explaining, and again, this is stuff that I didn't understand about the oil industry and how it works. But this is why Iran informed Trump that they're in a state of collapse. They're about to lose their infrastructure. They have the capacity to have billions, billions, billions coming in, but only if they can sell their oil. And they can't sell their oil because we got them blockaded, and they don't have enough space to hold all they're producing every day. So what's happened with all this, and he's saying, look, we'll let you go back to making money. You get rid of all that nuclear stuff. You agree to not be aggressive to your neighbors. And he's got three conditions for them. But the production cuts are what's really fascinating on this. And so as it turns out, if you shut down a well, it starts getting water. If water gets in, it goes into molecular structure that they can't get it out again, and it blocks the oil from coming out. So there's a process whereby it just seals that well. You're going to have to drill new wells. Also, the other things they were talking about is the coagulation that goes. And I mean, it's all stuff that I just don't quite understand how it all works, except it's really clear that if Iran's wells get shut down, if they don't get this thing fixed really quick, they're not going to be exporting oil. And if that happens, they're going to lose a whole lot of their oil fields and a lot of their future wealth, which is going to make them a much poorer nation, which is going to make them open for revolutions that they don't want if they can keep control. So Trump, you know, again, has got these guys put in a box. And the fact that in the last 24 hours, they've come and said, hey, we're willing to make greater concessions. We're willing to do other stuff. He's just let them stew. And I was one that did not quite understand the pressure that was on them from letting them stew, which obviously Trump did. And it looks like it's producing good results. So that war may be coming to a quicker end than it looked like it was even a week ago. And that's good news.
8: Yeah. You know, guys, I'll throw in there on that specific issue, there's some people saying that President Trump is violating the War Powers Resolution of 1973. And, you know, I would argue that's an unconstitutional resolution anyway, because the president has the authority to be commander in chief and execute the laws and do all those things. And Adams and others, early founding presidents, had declared and undeclared wars and didn't ask Congress for permission for a lot of those things. But having said that, he's been so smart in how he does this. So, you know, they did the ceasefire just long enough and at just the right time to get under the 60 days. And then, you know, now things will start back up and it'll be a fresh clock on the 60 days. Now, granted, there's going to be some in Congress that say that's, you know, it's cumulative or whatever, but it's just, I just have to admire the masterful way that this whole thing has been done. And I'm like you, David, I was not frustrated, but I was questioning. I was like, you know, why isn't he just going harder and finishing? And I didn't realize a lot of these things you're talking about, that pressure is just mounting in a huge, huge way. So yeah, we've always said, hey, trust the guy in the room. This is a good negotiator. He's the one getting all these great intel briefings. He knows a lot of things that we don't know that are happening. So I would expect us to get more good news and more stories like that in the coming weeks. Tim, back to you, man. What's our next piece of good news?
10: Well, this one deals with someone Trump just nominated for Surgeon General. And I got to say, guys, when I was reading the article, I since Dr. Fauci, I just have a different feel and skepticism for a lot of high-level appointed doctors that are going to give us medical advice on a high level. Obviously, Dr. Fauci was not a Surgeon General under Trump, but he worked with Trump's Surgeon General, Vivek Murthy, I think was the guy's name. Anyway, not to digress. The good news about this one, Dr. Nicole Safier is the one that President Trump has nominated to serve as U.S. Surgeon General. Why it is good news is not only was she a practicing doctor who did a lot with women's health specifically, she was a radiologist, was director of breast imaging at Memorial Sloan Kettering Monmouth. She's a board-certified diagnostic radiology. I'm reading her titles right now. But ultimately, she helped women who were having to do the early checks and navigating and going through and hopefully surviving breast cancer. But why it's a cool story is because, and then, by the way, this article is from Life News, and so they're going to highlight some of the pro-life side of her story, and it really is cool. She was someone who got pregnant when she was 17, and she's been very open about her journey. She actually has a book that has come out called Love, Mom, Love, comma, Mom, and it is all about the greatness of motherhood and in an era where we see a lot of young men coming to faith. But it's really interesting to break down some of the dynamic that the young men tend toward conservative and young women overwhelmingly are liberal. Young women are not looking to get married. And this is overall, if there's young women listening to our program, you might be in a different category. But generally speaking, in America, young women are not looking to be wives and mothers. It's not one of the ambitions they have. They've bought into a lot of this woke feminism, non-biblical thoughts on the value of motherhood and family. Not to digress too much, her story is that she, and this is part of her testimony, public interviews, is that she chose to save two lives, hers and her son's. And the article goes through giving lots of details, but ultimately it's something that is an encouragement, even her book is encouragement to young women to choose life and choose motherhood. And guys, it's been a minute since we had a high-level medical professional in America that was encouraging things like choosing life and choosing motherhood. So this is really encouraging in the midst of a culture that does not seem to be going overwhelmingly pro-life. Definitely something, by the way, as everybody listening, one of the areas we need to make sure we help disciple rising generations, the value of life, that God is the author and giver of life, and so many thoughts that go into that. But the fact that we have a U.S. Surgeon General that is someone that chose life and has a book encouraging young women to choose life and be a mother. Guys, that is really encouraging.
8: Well, it's a good news Friday to share that, Tim, because this weekend's Mother's Day. I hope you guys knew that and that you're prepared for Mother's Day. I just wanted to help you out by Just kidding. Justin told me on the break, so our producer saved me because I had forgotten it's Mother's Day this weekend. But excellent piece of good news there. And I'm sure we'll all now have 2 days to get a really good card. So we're way ahead.
10: Well, I think, guys, isn't this like the husband hack that you just keep a couple of really good gifts in the cabinet somewhere? And that way, when it comes up, you're like, I knew it. This is for you. I was so ready. So you just...
8: That's a future book right there. Husband yeah, hack. That's pretty
10: you
8: good.
10: Just, you, yeah. you shop ahead. You have the right cards. Have some good options, some good gift options. Yeah, it's no problem. I'm always ready.
8: That is... Where have you been all my life, Tim? I could have saved a lot of pain right there if you'd given me that advice a few years ago. All right, David, we got just a couple minutes left. You got a fast piece of good news to finish this out?
9: Yeah, I love the way this article starts. It says, not everybody is a winner. And I love that because we went through the softness of the last 20 years that everybody's a winner. I'm sorry. When you run in a race, when you compete on the court, anything else, there's only one winner. Not everybody's a winner. And we convince for everybody that they are winners. Trump is going back to instilling competition for American youth in education. He's brought back the Eisenhower physical fitness test for kids in school. It was started in 1956 with Eisenhower. I remember seeing the videos under JFK, just how fit America was. And now we've really become very health problem oriented because of all the obesity, massive amounts of obesity. America's never had amounts this high and all the health problems that go with it. But now we're going back to schools are now going to be required to go back to that physical fitness test. Students are going to have to do things like a 1 mile run, pull ups, push ups, sit ups, a shuttle run, all sorts of things that have not been part for a good while. And that self-discipline is so good in so many areas. I'm a firm believer that when you keep your body in shape, you also help keep your spirit and your mind in shape. Definitely your mind. Your spirit is not necessarily tied to the body in that way. The scripture is what you need there. But I do know that good physical fitness is really good for mental sharpness as well. And so just seeing the nation go back to that kind of emphasis where we're willing maybe to suffer a little pain to get the result rather than just gratify every wish we have and every desire we've had, which we've been told to do for 20 to 30 years. It's a small thing, but it's a big thing to me. And going back and putting that physical fitness test back in and having competition back again with young people, I think it's really good for the nation.
8: Yeah, and I would say, David, that not obviously your internal spirit, but certainly your kind of your emotions, your attitude, right? A merry heart doeth good like a medicine, and a broken spirit dryeth the bones. And there's something about physically working out that boosts your emotions and your spirit in the right way.
9: And I'll add, Rick, that the self-control that you get from having to really, as scripture says, buffet your body, you also learn to control your spirit a lot better and your emotions a lot better when you learn to control your body better. So I think it's got spiritual aspect, well, as you're saying.
8: Well, I will admit that as you were rattling off all of those things, pull-ups, push-ups, everything else, I was kind of getting worn out already just hearing you make the list. So we're out of time for today, folks. Lots of good news for you. Hope you share that with your friends and family. Have a fantastic weekend. You've been listening to The Wall Builder Show.

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3: So how much are you paying for gas at the pump? A lot of Americans are experiencing over $4, some over $5, and in California, like $6 or more. Ed, I don't really want to talk about necessarily why this is happening. I think most people know it's because of the war with Iran, so it's temporary. But still, this could start hurting President Trump and the Republicans in the fall, right?
4: So the current national average for gas prices is about $4.46.
3: Okay.
4: A year ago, that national average was $3 and almost 20 cents. So the economic fallout is one thing.
3: Right.
4: People having to maybe adjust vacation plans.
3: Right.
4: You have to take that money. That kind of gas price hike is a budget buster, but it's the political fallout that could happen because, fairly or not, what people oftentimes vote on is the pocketbook.
3: For the average American.
4: For the average American.
3: Who are left or right, necessarily. They're just driven by the economy and how much money they're making, how much they're having to spend, and so forth.
4: And they do blame the people in charge.
3: Right.
4: And I think most people understand that this jump in gas prices is because of the war in Iran.
3: Right.
4: We'd hope that the average voter would say, well, I understand, we'll give it some time, but
3: that's
4: not usually what happens. So
3: no, and I think that you run the real, you know how things get fixed in people's minds, and even if the facts on the ground change, they've already formed their opinion.
4: Yes.
3: And I'm thinking, this is purely my opinion, that the war needs to be settled and done with by Memorial Day. And if it's not, it's going to get ingrained in people's heads through the summer, and especially when they start seeing the gas prices not come down, that they're going to blame President Trump and the Republicans in the fall. See you next time on Reason and Company.
0: AFA Action takes attacks on the family seriously. 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
0: Welcome to Exploring Missions, connecting mission needs with those equipped by God to meet those needs across the world or across town. And now, the host of Exploring Missions, Bert Harper.
11: Thank you for listening this weekend here on Exploring Missions. We are really having a great time at the National Religious Broadcasters meeting. That's where this is being recorded. And here, Nathan, we get to meet all kinds of people. And sometimes I met them and I'll walk off and you'll come and say, "We need to interview them." And this is one of those times, Nathan. Thank you for being alert.
12: Well, it's here's the deal, So we're speaking today with Tyler Childs. He's with Youth with a Mission, and his base, if you will, is YWAM Kona. Now, I'm going to introduce Tyler officially here in a second, but let me just say, a few years ago, my wife Rachel and I had our 20th wedding anniversary, and to celebrate, we went to Kona in Hawaii, the Big Island. So that was the part that actually got my attention, was, oh, Kona, I've been there. They have really great coffee and great beaches, and it's a wonderful place. If you do have the privilege of visiting Hawaii, make the trip over to the Big Island and experience that. But
11: God uses all things, Nathan.
12: That's right. Absolutely. We say that adventure, having a sense of adventure, is not the only motivation for missions, but God can give you that sense of adventure. That's a part of the motivation you might have for missions. And our guest is Tyler Childs with YWAM Kona. Tyler, thank you for making the long trip all the way from Hawaii, the Big Island, all the way to Nashville, Tennessee. Thank you for being with us today.
13: Absolutely. It's a pleasure being here. Thank you for inviting me over.
11: When we invite people, sometimes, and Nathan and I'll try to do a little bit show prep and talking what direction do we want to go. And we've got so many directions on this one that we may cover. We're going to try to cover them all. But tell us a little bit, those that don't know, youth with a mission. I've heard about it,
13: yep.
11: Know about it, but there are some that have not.
13: That's true. So Youth with a Mission, or YWAM as people call it, has been around since 1960. It was developed by Lauren and Darlene Cunningham. Lauren went to be with the Lord a few years ago. But it was developed with the idea of saying there's a zeal and an energy that is untapped in young people. And he said, my heart is to send people to the unreached people groups, to the uncharted territory, to take that zeal and send it out. And so that's kind of how YWAM was born. It was, let's move beyond missionaries being your stereotypical retired pastors, which is awesome, but saying there's a group of young people, let's tap that zeal. And so now moving forward to today, YWAM is a decentralized organization. We have somewhere between 1,500 to 2,000 campuses around the globe. We're in over 170 nations. And so it is one of the largest youth movements in the world. And the reason people would say, oh, how on earth do you not know how many campuses you have? Well, we're decentralized because when you have a ministry that large, having a central organization can get dangerous legally, as well as we're in a lot of closed nations. And so allowing these different ministries to have their independence is important. So sometimes you'll have someone attend a ministry with us and then they feel a burning passion and you find out that they're running a discipleship training school in a tent in the middle of Mongolia and have been for 10 years. So that's something that's common you'll find. But yeah, that's kind of the thing. And the big bread and butter ministry of YWAM was the DTS, the Discipleship Training School. That's what set YWAM apart. Was they said, well, we're going to create a 6-month training program, 12 weeks where you're learning how to know God, and then 12 weeks where you're learning how to make him known. And so those 12 weeks include hearing the Lord's voice, biblical worldview, biblical and ethical relationships, identity, Father heart, understanding the Father heart of God. And so there's all sorts of great topics that we go through, and it's in a live, learn environment. And then what happens is after students finish that 12 weeks, they're sent out in mission where they're now engaging in evangelism in China, in Brazil, Africa, you name it. We are all over the globe serving. So
12: yeah, there's so much there to launch from. I will just make the comment that, you know, when Lauren Cunningham and his wife Darlene, they founded YWAM, the idea you mentioned was utilizing that zeal of young people. But then the first thing you do is take them through DTS, the Discipleship Training School, which adds that knowledge. So it's not zeal without knowledge. It's going to be zeal with knowledge. And what God can do with that is already shown in just the fruit. But two things, you know, we study about missions history sometimes. We talk about that here on this program from time to time. And two things are always, as far as I know, every missions movement there has been includes at least two things. One is just fervent prayer, just over the top praying, just a prayer movement that comes from that burden that God puts on people's hearts. So prayer, lots of prayer, but also young people, students. I mean, that's where it begins, and it could grow from that and become more than that, but they all begin with that. What are the age groups of the people in the base that you serve, YWAM Kona? What's kind of the typical age point? And I know it doesn't have to be all just a certain age of young people. You can be young at heart, I guess, if you will. But what are you seeing as far as that?
13: So we consider ourselves as a ministry. We are multi-generational. We are interdenominational and international. And so on average, students that come through to do a DTS or discipleship training school, they're about 18 to 25 years old. You got a lot of students that come through to do a gap year. And so they'll come say, hey, we'll come spend 6 months with you, which is what I did. I spent 6 months doing a gap year program, learning just how to pursue the Lord and hear his voice and read the word and understand biblical foundations. And then I went on to university after that. So we do have that program, but our discipleship training schools, we've got a whole variety of them. So like I was mentioning to you guys, even off air, we have this new creative school, but there's these other programs, including one called Crossroads. It's for folks that are entering retirement, that are changing jobs. My dad did a DTS in his late 50s with a group of 18-year-olds. We have family DTSs. My family did one later during the pandemic. We did a discipleship training school with a family of five with our three little ones. So you have all sorts of different programs where you've got age groups from all demographics. Now, primarily it is 18 to 25 because we are youth with a mission. And so that is our biggest schools are 18 to 25 year olds. But as students are praying, I mean, even in my new school, Kingdom Creatives, launching this fall, we've got people that are in their 30s applying going, hey, I know it says 18 to 25, but would you pray? Absolutely. That's one of our foremost visions here at YWAM. We pray about what, like, it is so important to know what the Lord is speaking in that. And so we pray through every single application. It's not just, great, we've got a ton of people applying, let's just accept them all. No, we pray through every application.
11: When you are probably talking to someone that may be in that age group, but a lot of them that have children and grandchildren in that age group, and they know they love the Lord, but it's kind of not directed, because young people, and I'm halfway still that way, I have to overcome it, looking in so many different directions to overcome. That's me. How do they get in touch with YWAM to say, find out about what you do, the schools and everything, a website or how you do it? Tell us a little bit about that.
13: There's a few different options. So if someone wants to go figure out the global vision of YWAM, you can go to YWAM.org. That is the global ministry page. I know I said we're decentralized. That's about the only centralization we have is that website. And so it's a database of all of the YWAM campuses, the different schools that are happening. So let's say someone says, man, I really have a heart for Mongolia. They go in on that website and they can type in Mongolia and say, oh, look, there's this campus is here. Or, you know, they can type in and look up whatever the Lord's speaking to them. Now, for our campus specifically in YWAM Kona, it'd be YWAMKona.org. You go on there and you click Discipleship Training School, because we have all sorts of other, if you flip that paper around, we have all sorts of other programs that we offer on the campus, from acting schools to apologetic schools to Bible schools, a film school, all the above. And so part of that is a DTS is a prerequisite to attend any of those other schools. And so part of that is a DTS is a prerequisite to attend any of those other schools. Because YWAM offers the University of the Nations. That's YWAM's educational arm and training.

0: and they were translating it as a Hebrew, written in Hebrew, and they literally were going through and translating it and learning truly what the Word of God, tangibly touching it, saying this is something that the students don't get an opportunity to do often.
1: That's awesome. So we talked about the founding of YWAM by Lauren and Darlene Cunningham, and just speaking personally for me, one of the most powerful books that I have read that has been helpful for my life. You also, Tyler, you also talked about just prayer and discerning what God is saying and hearing God's voice. So Lauren Cunningham wrote a book several years ago, and it's called, Is That Really You, God? With a question mark. But how many times have we asked that question? In our prayers, I have asked that question many, many times. Is that really you, God? Are you speaking to me about this? Or am I hearing you correctly? What are you asking me to do? How are you directing and guiding me? What are my next steps? It's a really great resource, but it also tells YWAM's story and how they began. Anyway, I just wanted to throw that out there as just a resource for you.
0: You know, attached to that, just to interject as well. So Is That Really You, God? It was the first book that every DTS student reads that book, because it is the story of YWAM, but it's a story of radical obedience, because Lauren was offered to go to Ivy League schools, being paid for by family members, and the Lord called him to the mission field. And back then in the 60s, him saying young people could be missionaries was like saying something so radical. Different denominations, and it's in the book, different denominations were going, we can't get behind you. If you're doing this, these guys got to go through seminary. They've got to have this. They've got to have some pastoring experience. And he's going, we can still do biblical discipleship. So there's another half of that story. So his wife, Darlene, wrote a book called Values Matter. And that's actually her perspective.
1: Okay.
0: So the 18 values of YWAM, but it's from her perspective of the mission being birthed. And it's really fun hearing her heart, where she was a pastor's kid, hearing the stories about this young man named Lauren Cunningham that's getting ready to change the world. And she's hearing it from her perspective. And it's them, her as a mom with their kids and them growing. And so it's a really awesome follow-up read called Values Matter.
2: I couldn't help but think about what you were saying about him could go to Ivy League school and everything. I couldn't help but think about Jim Elliot. When he went to the mission field, they said, why are you wasting your life out there when you could be in America preaching and sharing God's word? And in his obedience, more missionaries got on board. Yeah, they thought it would make people turn away, but instead those five guys turned it on. Look what God can do.
0: Yeah.
2: And I hear that same thought.
0: Yeah.
2: With the Cunninghams.
0: Yeah.
2: Look what God can do.
0: Amen.
1: So Tyler, there at YWAM Kona, there's a school that you've talked about that, and I'm not sure if it has started or about to begin, but I want you to tell us about kind of your passion and maybe the way that God has shaped you and gifted you, and you have a lot of experience in this realm. But tell us what Kingdom Creatives is about.
0: Sure. So just kind of give you some background, like you're saying. So I did a DTS 15 years ago, and sitting through the DTS, the Discipleship Training School is geared towards missions. And it's important. It's laying a solid foundation biblically. But I remember sitting there 15 years ago in Kona as a creative going, how does this apply to me? I love this. I love the heart for the unreached. And I just kept, something was beating my heart going, but Hollywood's unreached too. But the entertainment world's unreached. I love making movies. I was making movies in Colorado, where I'm originally from. My high school, we were making short films. I was engaging in culture and creativity and entertainment. And I'm going, this is an amazing school, but I wish I could have it tailored a little bit more. Like some of the DTSs have media tracks, which are really cool. But as a creative, I'm going 1 to 2 hours a week wasn't scratching that itch. And so when I left YWAM, because I did my 6-month school, I left and I went, okay, I felt like the Lord called me into the arts and entertainment world. Prayed about it. Felt like I wasn't supposed to go through their other upper level programs. I was supposed to leave. And so I left and I went into the film and TV world. Now, being from Colorado, I found myself in Colorado Springs. And you name a nonprofit down there, I probably produced something with them or worked on something with them. So I'm sure you have many running through your head. Yes, we did work on something with them. Including John Bevere was a client of mine, and his sons are friends of mine. But then I ended up producing a TV series with National Geographic there in Colorado Springs. And that just took my career to another level. And I started working on feature films, worked at a mega church for several years, coming in going, all right, where are we? Where do we want to go and how do we get there? And start building skill sets within ministries and churches, saying, how do we better equip the body creatively? And so a few years ago, when the pandemic hit, my wife was like, hey, there's not much happening in the creative world. Why don't we go do a DTS? You said how much it changed your life as a young one.

0: let's go do it together. And I said, no, I am at the top of my career, love. I don't need to go do a missions trip again. I'm good. And my wife's so gracious. He's like, babe, you currently don't have a career. Everything is shut down. Don't you love the wisdom of wives? So we did this discipleship training school as a family together and just said, all right, Lord, what do you have? And in that, the Lord just ignited my heart in terms of discipleship for the creatives, because I was doing it, which ironically, one of our values in YWAM is do first, then teach. And so one of the things that I was doing, and now the Lord is starting to call me to teach. So long story short, we ended up in Kona, Hawaii. We met with Darlene Cunningham and a few of the other key leaders, sat down and said, here's our heart. And they said, we love it. We would love to just pray about building this pathway for young creatives into the mission field. Because yes, we do have creatives come through our traditional DTSs, but focused DTSs have something special. Because if we're talking about truly engaging in the spheres of society, engaging in arts and entertainment is essential, and we need a doorway for students to come in and go out. And so that's kind of where this Kingdom Creatives came from. I've been on the campus working with lots of different creatives. And as someone, as a creative, I started praying through, okay, we have this DTS curriculum, but it is a very well-known, it has been tried through and through around the globe. And it is done so well. And I said, so how do we frame this for a creative? Well, step one, started looking at one of the weeks is identity. And I started talking to some of my friends who have had shows in Vegas, have won America's Got Talent, some of these big name folks, and said, what if we did a week called Identity in the Spotlight? And instead of Identity Week, it was, where's your identity when there's 100 cameras on you? Where's your identity when you're holding an Oscar? Where's your identity when $1 million is on the line and all of America is watching? Where's your identity now? Wow. And we're like, okay, so we just raised the stakes a little bit. And then we looked, and there's another, we're talking about doing a spiritual warfare week, which is normal in DTS. And we were talking to a podcast that teaches on spiritual warfare. And we said, what if we built you a podcast stage for that week? And you did spiritual warfare as podcasters. And you started showing our students how creatives can engage in the Christian world and how the body of Christ can engage in the entertainment world. And so we started kind of building this idea, not changing the DTS curriculum, but just framing it and doing DTS in a creative dialogue. And so officially, after months and months of building and working with the staff, we're officially launching the school in September 2026. And applications are open on ywamkona.org. And the applications are pouring in. We're getting students who are submitting video stories, because part of the application is, we said, hey, send us a story. Send us your story, and it has to be a video and audio component. And we're getting people who are going, I did not know I could marry my faith with my creative arts without having to be making evangelistic projects. Because that's one thing that a lot of times these folks are saying, oh, I have to make an evangelistic project. I'm going, nope, your papa in heaven is proud of you because you're creating. Now, there are guidelines that come straight out of the Word of God. But if you're creating, then create, just create. And out of that overflow, man, the Holy Spirit's going to do something new. And so this new school, we're so excited to announce that we're doing that. And students will be able to meet Jesus in their creativity and allow other people to meet Jesus through their creativity.
1: You know, when I hear that, I can't help but remember basically the arcs in creativity. When you look at the Middle Ages, the Reformation, Renaissance,
0: yep.
1: The Christians were a lot of the forerunners.
0: They were.
1: And Satan is out to kill, steal, and destroy.
0: Yep.
1: And that's what he did a lot with creativity and arts, isn't it?
0: So honestly, one of the things that happened, and I've been studying the history on this, and I've actually printed about writing a book on this, a little bit. I've got another book that, you know, we can talk about in a minute, but one of the ideas I've been thinking about for another book is, what happens to the church and the arts? When did the church stop supporting the arts? And when did the arts stop supporting the church? Because if we look throughout history, one of the things that I was able to come up with, and this is just on a quick history look, was when the Catholic Church and the Protestant Church had this really big divide, Catholicism took the arts.
2: Yes.
0: And the Protestant went, okay, it's colorful, therefore we think this could be idolatrous, and they went as plain as they could. And there was this, okay, Catholicism has the arts and has the beautiful cathedrals and the murals and the stained glass. But then you look at the Protestant churches and it was like, nope, that's too close to Catholicism.
2: Yeah.
0: And that was one of the things you can at least put a finger on and go, okay, I see something here, and that people are sensitive to that subject. And so that's kind of something that we're addressing even in the school, of going, hey, how do we support the church better?
2: So it does sound like this is, I mean, lines up with your passion and probably how God has shaped you. I do have a suggestion. So kingdomcreatives.org, could you also, like a subheading or another name, is like you know, Christians with ADHD or something like that. Is that common to a creative person many times struggles with ADHD?
0: Yeah, absolutely. That's funny. My buddy's raising his hand behind the monitor because that honestly, I love it. I even in the student applications we're getting, I'm getting people are putting in their weaknesses and it breaks my heart. It says in the application, it says, do you have any weaknesses? And they say, oh, I have ADHD. And I'm like, or I have ADD. I'm like, that's not the weakness.
2: No.
0: We're going to get in a dream session where we're going to sit in a creative room and like we pull the cap off of that thing and dreams just start flowing.
2: Yeah.
0: Because their mind is like, this, okay, lightning bolt here, train crash here. And you're like, this is untapped. And I think that that's something that for a long time, the school system, the education system, the church has tried to can that and bottle that up and go, nope, has to look structured this way. And honestly, if we look at the U.S. Board of Education and you look at how it was founded, it literally, there's a quote you can look back and it says the U.S. Board of Education was founded to create a nation of doers, not thinkers.
2: Mm.
0: And if we're looking at education modern day, it's not encouraging dreams. It's not encouraging people to take the cap off and just go dream. And that's honestly, when we think about people with ADD or ADHD, that they feel the sense of shame sometimes. And it's like, no, this is so important as a creative. Dream with the Lord. And that, like, again, and it's funny how the Lord works, but that's part of my heart. And I wrote a book on just dreaming with the Lord, saying, if no one has given you permission to dream yet, I'm telling you, do just start dreaming. God has given you a creative gift. Dream. Therefore, go.
2: So I do want you to follow that up about your book, but just to comment is how much do we need young people on the mission field? How much do we need creative people serving, living on mission, using what God has given them to do on the mission field? How much do we need ADHD people?
0: Come on
2: the mission field. Come on, no.
1: They're even in the pulpits.
0: That's true.
2: I mean, God's kingdom is a big kingdom.
0: Yeah.
2: And the task remaining is very big. And so there are people that have been sidelined, and the task would be much, I think, further along if we, as a church, as a society, as a people, didn't put those caps on the bottles of people ready to be just spilled out for the Lord.
0: It's true.
2: Tell us about your book.
0: Okay.
2: It's about dreaming, right?
0: Yeah, absolutely. So a few years ago, I wrote a book called Awaken, O Dreamer. The Lord just put it on my heart. I was teaching in Mazatlan, Mexico with a YWAM campus down there. And the Lord had been stirring in my heart for years. I never thought I would write a book. I thought I was, I'm just going to make movies. And then the Lord's like, you're going to make movies and be in missions. I'm like, okay, make movie missions. And the Lord's like, now you're going to write a book. And I was like, okay, how are we going to do that, Lord? And I sat down, and to be honest, I remember it was at a creative conference, and the Lord just started giving me these downloads of saying, I'm ready for my people to start dreaming with me again without boundaries. I just want them to dream with me again, because dreams are not, like, are being told. Sometimes your dreams don't have value because they don't provide finances, or they're just a hobby. And so I started dreaming with the Lord, and ironically, I sat down, I started praying, and the Lord gave me the table of contents. And I just said, okay, where are we going from there? Like, table of contents. Lord said, you can hear the voice of God. You're born to dream. Excellence in Christianity. A fresh creative awakening. Where do I fit in that? Creating for His glory. Creating space for Him. And then the balance. And then too long, didn't read, is the chapters. The summary of the whole book. And it was just this, okay, Lord, what do we do with this? And the Lord started walking me through something I had been teaching and had been in my heart for years. And I've been teaching it from the pulpit. I've been teaching it on podcasts. And all of a sudden we started saying, okay, what does it look like to co-create with the Holy Spirit? So oftentimes you hear about people partnering with the Lord's provision, with His protection, with Him as our shepherd, Him as our banner, right? We talk about Jehovah and all the other descriptors. But when was the last time we talked about partnering with the Lord, our maker, Jehovah Hosanna? And if that's the very first descriptor given in the very beginning, why are we not partnering with that attribute more? And that's the heart behind this book of saying, the Lord, our maker, wants to partner with us in our day in, our day out, whether you're a mechanic, a plumber, a filmmaker, a father, a mom, dad, whatever that looks like, Jehovah Hosanna has a voice in that. And that attribute, if you were created in His identity, therefore you have that in you to make.
2: Absolutely.
0: And the Great Commission is even a part of that, is therefore go and make disciples. Yes. So I think that's part of where this book came from. It's called Awaken, O Dreamer.
2: That's beautiful. I especially like that chapter at the end for ADHD people.
0: Yes.
2: If you didn't read the book, you couldn't make it through. You could just skip to the left.
0: That's true.
2: Get the summary.
1: You know, what I've heard here today, every person is special. Every people group is special.
0: Absolutely.
1: But young people, God loves them.
0: Yeah.
1: And the Apostle Paul when he was on his missionary journey, would select some of those young people. Timothy's the most famous, but those other guys probably were a lot older. When Jesus was choosing his apostles, according to the age of how long John lived and his brother and then cousins, probably all the same, young and creative, people with disabilities like hyperactivity.
2: Sure. Sure. Just take the diss off of it and it becomes the ability, right?
1: Yeah, it sure does. And so, man, this program is full of hope, Nathan.
2: Yeah, absolutely. So, Tyler, you talked about something important. You mentioned Genesis 1 and knowing God as creator. And in Genesis 1, we read and we learn that God created all people in his image.
0: Yep.
2: Somewhere a few years ago, I read and I made this connection. I was reading C.S. Lewis and made this connection of how part of being made in God's image, being created in God's image, includes imagination.
0: Yeah.
2: God has the ultimate imagination.
1: 100%. And even when he made the giraffe.
2: That's true. Yeah. But he gave us imagination. I think it was Einstein that even said, imagination is more important than knowledge. I don't know how true that is, but it's important as something that's untapped.
0: It's true. You know, ironically, so when I get booked to teach, there's sometimes where I'll teach and I'll walk up and I can see it's a whole group and they'll go, okay, here's Mr. Creative coming up to teach us. None of us are creative in here. I'll be at like a keynote or something like that. And I'll go, all right, how many of you guys remember imagination classes that your parents gave you? And they all look at me. And I'm like, none of you guys had imagination classes? And they're like, what? I said, who taught you how to have imagination? No one. I said, you mean it's an inheritance from the Lord? You mean that no one had to teach you how to have an imagination? You just started dreaming with the Lord just right off the bat. And I said, do you realize how important that is? If you were inherited something as a child, no one has to teach my kids how to play princess and warriors. I didn't sit down as a creative going, all right, kids, you got to be ninjas and all that stuff. That was just something that they just started doing. They dream. And at some point in their life, they're being told, hey, pull that back. Shape this up. This is different. And that's something I'm trying to, as a dad, trying to encourage my kids, like, you have permission to use your imagination, dream with the Lord, move forward in that. And so that's part of what we're doing.
2: 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Tyler, how can people connect with you other than the website and your book? Tell us where we can find your book and what it's called.
0: Awaken, O Dreamer is my book. 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Easiest way to connect with me is actually on social media, on Instagram, Tyler W. Childs. Pretty simple. But yeah, I'm on Instagram and that's the easiest because there it's got a whole link tree that'll take you everywhere else. But Amazon for the book, Tyler W. Childs on Instagram.
2: Awesome. So no matter your age, stage in life, no matter if you are creative or not in your mind, maybe you have ADHD or maybe not. Maybe you're not neurodiverse and you're neurotypical. God made you and created you with a purpose. Part of that purpose is to live your life on mission for Him. So we encourage you to do that. And hopefully you felt encouraged as you listened to us today here on Exploring Missions. Thank you so much for listening.
3: 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Hi, I'm Mark Gregston with Parenting Today's Teens. 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
8: Now, why in the world would Jesus have to tell a fisherman how to fish? Simple. Because this was a fisherman who ain't have no fish. In other words, his title didn't match his outcomes. He was empty, he had failed, he was frustrated and fatigued. The Bible says he was washing his nets, and he had a situation where who he was and what was happening weren't connecting. How are you gonna be a fisherman and you ain't got no fish? A lot of us are just like Simon because our titles and our outcomes ain't matching up. How are you gonna be a believer and be so broken?
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8: Luke chapter 5, a familiar story, and I want you to hear what Jesus is saying to you today. It says, when he had finished speaking, he said to Simon, put out into the deep water and let down your nets for a catch. One more time. When he had finished speaking, he said to Simon, put out into the deep water and let down your nets for a catch. May God add a blessing to the reading and hearing and application of his word. Jesus was saying to Simon, hey man, I'm gonna need you to go out into deeper waters and let down your nets for a catch. I love that statement because there's an assumptive variable in Jesus' command. That if you go from where you are to where I'm telling you, there's a catch out there. He didn't say, let down your net and you might have a catch. He didn't say it's possible. He said, if you go to the deep, you'll let down your net for a catch. Now, why in the world would Jesus have to tell a fisherman how to fish? Simple. Because this was a fisherman who ain't have no fish. In other words, his title didn't match his outcomes. He was empty, he had failed, he was frustrated and fatigued. The Bible says he was washing his nets. And he had a situation where who he was and what was happening weren't connecting. How are you gonna be a fisherman and you ain't got no fish? A lot of us are just like Simon because our titles and our outcomes ain't matching up. How are you gonna be a believer and be so broken? How are you gonna have a successful career and simultaneously have empty fulfillment? How are you gonna have a marriage and no relationship? How are you going to have a wealthy lifestyle but be emotionally bankrupt? How you gonna be a world traveler, but you know you ain't got no place to go? How you gonna have a house, but you don't have a home? See, some of us are empty, just like Simon, with having titles. Here is a fisherman who doesn't have any fish, and Jesus has to tell him, if you want to have the catch, if you want to have fulfillment in your life based on the identity that you have, I'm going to need you to go out to the deep and let down your nets. That lets me know that where Simon was wasn't the place where he can have a catch. And some of us are located in places that are not the location of our blessing. And so he's saying, Simon's in the room today. I'm going to need you to move around a little bit. I'm going to need you to not stay where you are, but go to where I'm telling you to go. Because I done already sent the fish out there. Ephesians 1 says every blessing in heavenly places has already been done. I already sent the fish out to the deep. I'm just waiting for you to get out there to catch it. And so he's letting us know that this fisherman doesn't have any fish, and Jesus saw it beforehand. Now, there's a point right here that I actually heard my sister make a long time ago. And so Priscilla, I heard her speaking, and she was talking about how Jesus saw Peter. And she stopped there, and that was the point. And then you know how Priscilla gets going when she's speaking. She's like, he sees you on the mountaintop. He sees you in the valley. He sees you when you come. He sees, you know, she be doing all that. So I've been making fun of her for like 7 years. I walk into her house, I'm just like, he sees you, he sees you, you know. And then, as I was studying, I was like, huh, that's actually a good point. I'm going to have to steal that one. Because what I noticed is the setting in verse 1. The verse 1 says that now it happened that while the crowd was pressing around him and listening to a word of God, he was standing by the lake of Gennesaret. So you notice what's going on? The crowd is pressing. He's being smothered. It's chaos going on. People are trying to get a blessing and a healing, and he's teaching a lesson. While all of that is going on, look at verse 2. And he saw two boats laying at the edge of the lake, but the fishermen had gotten out of them and were washing their nets. So with all the chaos going on, Jesus was still focused on the people who were dealing with failure. With all the problems that they were dealing with, they were not missed just because Jesus was touching people. Just because Jesus was giving a word and he was healing and teaching and doing the things that he does, and he was being smothered from all sides, he was still focused on the people that were dealing with failure, frustration, and fatigue. What you need to know, there's a lot of people in here who feel unseen. That's not true. Jesus is focused on you. He's seeing your trouble. He understands what you're going through. And not only did he see him, he saw all of the details. There was two boats at the edge of the lake of Gennesaret. There was two fishermen that got out of them. The fishermen were washing their nets. He's seeing all of this while he's being smothered, while he is teaching a lesson, while people are coming for a blessing. With all the chaos going on in the entire world, Jesus still sees your specific situation. And he has taken notice of you. With everything going on, Jesus is not missing a thing. He has an ability that most men don't have. He can multitask. I heard some ladies say it before I said it. Sometimes my wife be talking to me and, you know, she'll start going over a few things. And I'm just standing there like this. Can you repeat that? I don't know what you just said. Remind me of what's going on. Jesus ain't got that problem. With everything going on, he's still somehow focused on you. And he does not miss it. Psalm 34:18 says, he's close to the brokenhearted and he saves those who are crushed in spirit. When you feel like you have failed and you're frustrated and dealing with fatigue and you're out washing your nets, you've gotten out of the boat. This is a picture of Simon quitting. It says in Psalm 121:8 that he sees you when you come and when you go, both now and forevermore. Y'all know Matthew 10:29, which suggests that if his eye is on a sparrow, then most certainly he is watching over you. I just wanted to let you know, he sees you. I had to end it like that because that's how Priscilla ended it. I appreciate that. Here he is, seeing what's going on in the nuances of their life. He knows that you've been trying to cast a net for peace and you've come up empty. He knows that you've been trying to cast a net for family harmony and it's still empty. He knows that you've been trying to cast a net for your children and it's still empty. For freedom, he knows whatever it is you've been trying to cast a net for, he's been watching you come up empty. And you say, well, Jonathan, how do I really know that Jesus sees me? I'm glad you asked. In verse 3, it says that he got into Simon's boat. It says, and he got into the boats, which was Simon, and asked him to put out a little way from the land. And he sat down and began to teach the people from the boat. How do I know that while Jesus was giving a general lesson that he saw Simon? Simple. He got in Simon's boat. He got in Simon's boat and taught a lesson. Simon's boat represents Simon's business. This is how he did his business. And so what Jesus was doing is saying, you know that he's watching you and the things that you're going through and the things that you're struggling with, because even while you're hearing a general lesson, you'll feel like Jesus is all up in your business. Have you ever come to church and felt like the word was directed right at you? It's because he stepped into your boat in order to teach a lesson. He wants to make sure that you know. How do you know? How did the preacher know what I was going through? Because he's preaching God's word and God has been watching you for a long time.
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8: How do you know? How did the preacher know what I was going through? Because he's preaching God's word and God has been watching you for a long time. He's been watching what you've been going through. He's been watching what you're dealing with. He's been watching what you're struggling. So he wants to give you a lesson and he'll step into your business to give it. He wanted to teach you a lesson. He knew that you needed to hear a word. He wants you to know that he's been watching your struggles. He knows you feel like a failure, that you're frustrated, that you've been trying to cast your net, and that thing has been coming up totally empty. And today he wants to give all of the Simons a word to make sure you know he's with you. And when he got into the boat, he told Simon, push a little bit away from the land so I can teach this lesson. If he pushes a little bit away from the land, you know where that means he located? In the shallow. In other words, he's teaching a lesson from shallow waters. This doesn't mean that the lesson is shallow. But it does mean as long as he's in the shallow, he will get no more than a lesson. There's a lot of people who like deep lessons from shallow places. Because the difference between the shallow and the deep was lesson versus experience. Most people are satisfied with a lesson with no experience. You think that God is an ethereal spirit and never, never land that never operates in my here and now. And he's saying, you have not left the shallow. The shallow is where the lesson is taught. The deep is where the lesson is experienced. And so we got to make the adjustment that all the Simons who are frustrated in dealing with failure, he's giving you a lesson, but he's not giving you a lesson for lesson's sake. He's trying to take you to a deeper experience of him. James 1:22 says, please don't just be a hearer of the word, but be a doer of the word, lest you delude yourself, lest you delude your experience. The problem is this. The problem and the reason why we stay shallow is because he told Simon, go to the deep and cast your net. You know, that's very problematic. You know why that's problematic? Because fishermen don't fish in deep and fishermen don't fish during the day. What Jesus told Simon to do was counterintuitive to all Simon's experiences. It was counterintuitive to his history. It was counterintuitive to everything that he knew and everything that he was comfortable with. So a lot of us have a problem, not with it being a good word. It's that when the good word is trying to take us to a place we've never been. It's when the word is trying to push us to do something that we're uncomfortable with. It's when the word is taking us outside of our history and our experiences to push us to Jesus' experiences. And we don't want to move because it's problematic. Jesus told him, go to the deep and cast your net. I know Simon was thinking, Jesus, bruh, you stick to preaching. I'm going to stick to this here fishing because you don't know what you're talking about. That's not how this thing, how am I going to cast a net during the day? Them fish going to look at that net like, bruh, what are you doing? It's a linen net. I see you. And in the deep means once they see the net, they can swim deeper than the net can get deep. So the net can't catch them because they can just run away. The reason why we do this at night, Jesus, is because the net can get out there. They can be less suspicious of the net. And even if they try to swim lower, they ain't got nowhere to go before the net scoops them up. Let me tell you, Jesus, how fishing works. And a lot of times we stay shallow because we want to tell the word how this really is supposed to work. Why is Jesus telling me to forgive somebody who didn't even forgive me for the same thing? Well, maybe he's trying to get you to catch the peace you've been praying for. Why is Jesus trying to give me to give to a needy person when I myself have been in need? Well, maybe he's trying to get you to catch the blessing you've been praying for. Why is Jesus trying to tell me to use a gentle word in time of battle? Well, maybe he's trying to get you to catch the harmony you've been praying for. Why is Jesus calling me to lead my family and I ain't never had no blueprint? Well, maybe he's trying to get you to catch the legacy that you've been praying for. Why is Jesus calling me to live in this simplicity? Maybe he's trying to get you to catch contentment. Why is Jesus calling me to preach the gospel in uncomfortable places? Maybe because he's trying to get you to catch fish. And you can't have a catch unless you're willing to go outside of your experiences based on God's word. He's not concerned first with your comfort. He's concerned first with the calling of your catch. And most of us miss the catch because we'd rather catch the comfort. It's okay to feel a little skeptical, but it's not okay to be still. And many of us are relying on our instincts, and that's why our life stinks. Because we want to stay in that comfort zone, and God is trying to push us forward. He's calling you and I to the deep, a deeper experience of him. There's one thing when you get an invitation. It's another thing when there is application. If there is no application, there is no growth, no matter how emotional you got in church. I love Ecclesiastes chapter 12 because it starts talking to the preacher. The writing and reading of many books will make you weary. Just tell the people to fear God and obey him. And if they learn to fear God and obey him, they will then be at the place where he already sent the fish. And he's telling Peter and he's telling all the Simons in the room, you're hearing a lesson. It's in shallow waters. It's a deep lesson, but it's in a shallow place. You have to take the lesson and you have to go to another place with it. And then what you do there is you take what I told you that's counterintuitive to your experiences and you fully drop anchor in that place. Lower your nets down right there where I told you, because I've already sent your blessing that way. After he told him to go out there, Peter said, Jesus, I've been fishing all night. In other words, I don't want to keep doing this. I'm tired. Is there anybody in the room that's tired of fishing for the catch? Jesus is trying to get Peter to go do something else, and he's like, yo, I'm done. Like, I don't want to keep doing. I've been fishing. I ain't slept. That was a good message, but I need sleep. It's hard when you're going through marital struggles and you've been doing it for a long time, or any type of struggle, and you go to the counselor, and the counselor say, listen here, I need you to do these assignments when you get home. You'd be like, bro, I didn't come here for no assignments. I came here for you to give me biblical grounds. I'm done. I'm tired. I don't want to keep going. Or my kids who do math and they can't get the answer right, and they tired and frustrated, and then they go to mom and mom say, well, try it this way. They'd be like, ugh, just give me a zero. Like, I don't want to pass. I just want to be done. Jesus will catch you in your fatigue and say, one more thing. I need you to take this lesson that was in your boat, and I need you to apply it in your fatigue. Having faith doesn't mean you're not fatigued. It just means that you're going to do what he says in spite of your fatigue and frustration. I'm just being real with you. I know some of you are fatigued and you're tired and you're hearing another message of Jesus in your situation. And you're like, oh, Lord, he's trying to get me to do something else that I don't want to do because I'm so fatigued. But Peter said, I will do as you say. Look at verse 5. Simon answered and said, Master, we worked hard all night and caught nothing. But I will do as you say and let down the nets. Jesus is waiting for people to just say, I will do as you say. In spite of my experiences, in spite of my fatigue, in spite of my frustration, I am a fisherman with no fish. I have a net, I've got a boat, I've got the tools, but I'm empty. I'm gonna have to take up my cross, deny myself, and follow Jesus.
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12: America was founded as a nation under God, but the U.S. Supreme Court has broken our national relationship with God. Many court rulings have contributed, but three stand out. In 1962, the court removed prayer from public schools. In 1963, the court removed Bible reading from public schools. And lastly, in 1980, the court removed the Ten Commandments from America's classrooms. The Supreme Court broke our relationship with God, and any restoration of that relationship must include the Supreme Court. And a vacancy on the Supreme Court could soon be coming. 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
16: So how much are you paying for gas at the pump? A lot of Americans are experiencing over $4, some over $5, and in California, like $6 or more. Ed, I don't really want to talk about necessarily why this is happening. I think most people know it's because of the war with Iran, so it's temporary. But still, this could this could start hurting President Trump and the Republicans in the fall, right?
17: Yeah. So the current national average for gas prices is about $4.46.
16: Okay.
17: A year ago, that national average was $3 and almost 20 cents. So the economic fallout is one thing.
16: Right.
17: People having to maybe adjust vacation plans.
16: Right.
17: You have to take that money. That kind of gas price hike is a budget buster, but it's the political fallout that could happen because, fairly or not, what people oftentimes vote on is the pocketbook.
16: For the average American.
17: For the average American.
16: Who are left or right, necessarily. They're just driven by the economy and how much money they're making, how much they're having to spend, and so forth.
17: And they do blame the people in charge.
16: Right.
17: And I think most people understand that this jump in gas prices is because of the war in Iran.
16: Right.
17: We'd hope that the average voter would say, well, I understand, we'll give it some time, but
16: right.
17: that's not usually what happens. So
16: no, and I think that you run the real, you know how things get fixed in people's minds, and
17: right.
16: even if the facts on the ground change, they've already formed their opinion.
17: Yes.
16: And I'm thinking, this is purely my opinion, that the war needs to be settled and done with by Memorial Day. And if it's not, it's going to get ingrained in people's heads through the summer, and especially when they start seeing the gas prices not come down,
17: right.
16: That they're going to blame President Trump and the Republicans in the fall. See you next time on Reason and Company.
18: Welcome to the Middle East Reports. Each week, we bring you truthful reporting on Israel and the Middle East, connecting you to the people, places, and the land of Israel. We break through the lies and deceptions of the news and social media, bringing you the truth of what's actually happening on the ground through a biblical lens. You know, we're hearing a lot about a possible agreement to end the war between the USA and Iran. We're going to talk about that. What would this mean for the United States and Israel? Can the world trust Iran to keep its word? Maybe we'll talk about that as well. What are the biblical prophetic implications of the war and other alignments that we see happening in the Middle East? All of those things we'll be discussing on this edition of the Middle East Report. Thank you so much for listening. Our guest is a good friend of mine. We've known each other for a few years, at least via phone and interviews, in Pastor Barry Stagner. Pastor Barry Stagner is the senior pastor of Calvary Central OC in Costa Mesa, California. He's the host of The Lineup, which discusses world events and biblical prophecy each week. And he's a frequent guest providing Middle East updates with the founder of Behold Israel, Amir Sarfati. Pastor Barry is the author of several books, including The Time of the Signs, A Chronology of Earth's Final Events. He's written some books with Amir as well, The Essentials, Until He Comes, 365 Daily Devotions as We Wait for His Return, and many other books that he's written. Pastor Barry, it's good to talk to you today.
19: Great to be back on with you, John. Thanks so much for having me.
18: We love what you guys do with your church and your ministry. And of course, you are so connected to Israel and prophetic events that are happening, you know, in our world today. But before we get to all of that, I want you to tell everybody about your church and maybe even a little bit about the partnership that you have with Amir Sarfati, the founder of Behold Israel.
19: Yeah, thank you, John. It's kind of interesting. We just had an event over the weekend, a Israel Decree conference. And one of the people that is on staff with Behold Israel mentioned that this is the 8th anniversary of the first time Amir and I taught together. We were both invited, unbeknownst to each of us, that the other was going to be there back in May of 2018 in Cincinnati. We were speaking at a prophecy conference, and it was just one of those connection things that happens that is so wonderful that we just clicked. We are theologically aligned. It's just kind of a kindred spirit thing. The very first day we met, and within a month, we were working together on writing the Bible Bites that have now become the book you mentioned, Until He Comes. And so it's just been a great relationship that developed out of that, and traveling all over the world and teaching on Bible prophecy has been a wonderful thing. And, you know, thank you for mentioning the church, John, because we had people this weekend who went to the Israel Decree and then joined us because they were from out of the area at church on Sunday. And I hear this all the time. I see you with the mirror all the time, but I didn't know you pastored a church. Yeah, I pastor a church. We're in, as you very graciously said, Costa Mesa, California. God's doing wonderful things there. And we just teach the Bible, as Pastor Chuck said. And we just simply teach the Bible simply. And we'll come away with application for life, as well as prophetic information and inspiration as well.
18: You mentioned the Israel Decree conference that took place there at the church. So first of all, tell us a little bit about that conference, and what do you mean by Israel Decree?
19: Well, it goes back and begins with the Abrahamic covenant back in Genesis 12:3. And what the conference is based on a book that Amir wrote, which rather interestingly, out of all the books that we've written together and separately, no one ever expected for anything to hit the New York Times bestseller list. but actually the Israel decree did land there. And it's a rather abbreviated book in comparison to some of the longer books that we've written together and separately. But it's just a compact reminder that modern Israel is biblical Israel. Israel has every legal right to the land in the eyes of the international community. But more importantly, God gave them that land by everlasting covenant. And we take these subjects and break them down into three teaching sessions. And we're going to take this out to different parts of the world throughout this coming year. We opened in Reno a couple of weeks ago here at home last weekend in July. We'll be up in Spokane, Washington, teaching that. We're going to head over to Australia later in July and teach it over there. And so it's going to be a full year. We got a couple of places, Lee Summit, Missouri, coming up, as well as Fort Worth, Texas. We'll do it twice there. So you can find all this information on the Behold Israel website or the app. I want to encourage people, John, we have been posting the messages on our YouTube channel, which you can find simply by searching my name on YouTube, and it'll pop up. The actual name of our channel is The Truth About God, but my name will get you there. And you can listen to the three separate sessions that are posted there. And I think it would be time well spent because, John, we are seeing a radical shift right now in the thinking of many, not just in the conservative camp, but also in the church regarding the nation of Israel and their right to the land.
20: We are seeing that in so many different ways. And we are going to talk about the war in Iran, but since you brought it up, you mentioned this radical shift that's happening with Christian conservatives regarding Israel, and even some would say some conservatives, Christian conservatives, becoming more anti-Israel, even promoting Jew hatred, people like Tucker Carlson. What in the world's going on here?
19: Yeah, it's bizarre, especially with Tucker, to see the shift that's happened in his life. And one of the interesting things about this, and this question comes up all the time, John, and I think the situation with him specifically is his church affiliation is with a group that sees books like Revelation as strictly allegorical. There's no literal meaning to it, and therefore the 70th week of Daniel doesn't apply. You know, all these things are just spiritual life lessons. And so, you know, the takeaway's not going to be that, hey, we're headed for and close to the fulfillment of the final week of the 70 determined for Daniel's people in the holy city. And when you lose that, then you're going to look at the nation of Israel through a different lens. They're not the people of the Bible. God has cast them off or replaced them with the church. And we're seeing a major, major move in that direction. And again, John, I think because one of the things Amir and I hear all over the world, more so than any other comment, no matter what country we're in, is that I can't find a church that teaches Bible prophecy. And when you do that, you're left with opinions, cultural trends and shifts, you know, regarding the nation of Israel. And sadly, many, many Christians are jumping on board with this anti-Semitic thinking that God has cast them off or replaced them with the church.
20: We got to get back to the Word of God. We got to get back to, you know, what God's word says about the Jewish people and Israel. And that's what this Israel Decree Conference is all about. You can actually see some of the teachings on this that are out there on YouTube. Just go to YouTube and search for Barry Stagner, and you'll see those teachings there. And I encourage you to do that because we've got to have the truth in. And the truth is found in God's word. Pastor Barry, we've got to go ahead and move on here to what's happening currently. And obviously, we've got this U.S.-Israel-Iran war. Where do we currently stand with this? We're hearing a lot about a possible agreement. You know, what is that going to look like? And what does that mean?
19: Well, it's interesting, John, because we're, you know, watching this same scenario unfold that has unfolded with the Palestinians time after time. And there's kind of a saying that's developed regarding the Palestinians, and that is that they never miss an opportunity to miss an opportunity. And we're looking at this same type of thinking with Iran. And one of the things I think that Western leaders don't seem to understand is that ideology is king for them. And that which they believe, and especially Iran, being predominantly Shia Muslim, they believe that in order for their Messiah to come, the 12th Imam, or the Mahdi, as he's referred to in Islam, they have to create an apocalyptic scenario in the world for him to come back and resolve. And we saw this, especially, I think, back in the days of Mahmoud Ahmadinejad. He kind of saw himself as almost like a John the Baptist type character, who was the forerunner to introducing the chaos that would allow the Mahdi to return, the hidden imam, as he's often referred to. So, you know, one of the things I think that many in their Western minds can't wrap their heads around is that it doesn't matter their Western minds can't wrap their heads around is that it doesn't matter how sweet the deal is. It doesn't matter what is being offered, sanctions being

0: a deal is going to be reached. Again, I think the comparison with the Palestinian group is worthy of mention, because there's no way that the leaders in Iran are ever going to agree to U.S. conditions to bring an end to this.
1: You know, we hear a lot, as you mentioned, President Trump saying the war is coming to an end. We're going to have an agreement very, very soon. And yet this thing just continues to, you know, drag out because of the reasons you just shared, because of their ideology. They're not going to give in to the United States. From your vantage point, from your perspective, how is President Trump, you know, handling this? Because we know recently he said, okay, we're going to have Project Freedom, which would help ships go through the Strait of Hormuz. And then 2 days later, he stops that. And then he says, we're going back to get an agreement. It almost seems like, and I don't want to use this word, you know, too strongly here, but a little wishy-washy or a little flip-floppy on President Trump. Maybe I'm reading that wrong, but how do you see that?
0: Well, watching things develop and, you know, the constant breaking of any initial steps toward an agreement by the Iranians, I think it's just kind of pushing him. And, you know, I will say, I mean, we have to recognize what the guy is. He's super reactive. He's, you know, driven to knee-jerk responses. And, you know, when you know, throw yourself out there, make agreements, and then, you know, have a conversation on the phone with Iranian leaders, and then they turn around and go out publicly and say, we've never even talked to the president, and just lie through their teeth. You know, that because of who he is and how he operates, I think that's going to, you know, drive some of these things that you're talking about. And, you know, I think also we have to remember this, the importance of the Strait of Hormuz. You know, 20% of the world's oil supply moves through that small area. And therefore, you know, the impact, you know, I just filled my car up at Costco this morning, you know, which normally you get a better deal at Costco, but, you know, paying $6.50 at the cheapest place around, at least here in California. So, you know, he's got that on his mind as well. And then when you've got some of the actions of the Iranians that are basically contradictory to things that may have been said to him on the phone, you know, I think that we do see some emotion attached to it and some frustration and, you know, quick to say, all right, the deal's off, that sort of thing. So early on, John, we heard a lot about, you know, the president bowing to Israel's demands. And I think Netanyahu put it best when he addressed that particular element that's floating around on social media platforms and the news, that Israel's driving the bus here, telling Trump what to do. And Netanyahu said in a press conference, nobody tells Donald Trump what to do. And I think that's a pretty fair assessment. So, and again, I think, you know, as information comes in, as deals are, or predecessors to deals are broken, and Iran fires missiles at the UAE and all the other things we've been watching happening, I think he gets frustrated and reactionary.
1: And let's be clear, there is really no other president who would have done what he did to Iran, and by bringing all of our military in force there. So he deserves a lot of credit for decimating Iran and the military. Obviously, they still have a lot of power with their missiles and some of the other things that they have, but he deserves a lot of credit, and we have a lot to be thankful for that he's doing what he's doing. So I want to encourage everybody to please pray for, you know, President Trump. We say that. We encourage you to do that. It's one thing to try to be an armchair quarterback. We're not in the White House, Pastor Barry, so we don't have all the details, but we can pray for him, and we just encourage you to do that. You mentioned gas prices. How do you think this is going to affect the midterms coming up, the war implications for the midterms? What do you think?
0: Well, the wallet is a great influencer on casting votes. There's no question about that. And, you know, when people, you know, see, especially here in California, where we're at least $2 a gallon higher than everybody else because of the extraordinary amount of taxes per gallon that we're experiencing here, I think it's definitely going to have an impact. And, you know, it's kind of sad, John, that people can't see past that, even though, you know, when you've got a 40, 50 mile commute driving a gas hog, you know, it's a big number that you're being impacted.

0: connected with, but you know, we have to look to what many states are experiencing, and I think California being the flagship of a negative change in the country. You know, we don't want this to become more national than it already is. You know, we need strong leadership. We need to take care of us. And, you know, all this, you know, the socialism, you know, that's making the rounds and, you know, the minds, especially our university age, young people, you know, we have to stay away from that. Socialism has never worked. It's not a good thing. As a matter of fact, John, I think it's unbiblical because so many of those who want to see socialism look at it like it's some kind of free meal ticket, and you know, the tax dollars that a country brings in are going to finance their lifestyle and all of that, where, you know, the Bible's very clear, and Paul even, you know, mentioned to the church at Thessaloniki, you know, if you don't work, you shouldn't eat. And, you know, so God wants us working, and God wants us not sitting around and relying on the government. He wants us to get a job, work hard, and supply for our own families. And, you know, I mean, he went as far through Paul, the Holy Spirit said, you know, those who don't provide for their own house are worse than an unbeliever. So it matters. So I think it's all quite a bit bigger than simply a personality. And people, I do believe, need to keep their eyes on the platform and not just the person. Is he blustery and boisterous and belligerent and all those things? Well, yeah. And, you know, we've had other presidents that had that kind of personality in the past as well. So we have to pay attention to what it is that the end game is going to be, hopefully, and not allow ourselves to be emotionally influenced when we go to the polls.
1: 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They're in Costa Mesa, California, and you can reach out to him, barrystagner.com, barrystagner.com. I encourage you to do that. You're going to get some great videos there, or you can check out his YouTube channel. Just search for Barry Stagner, and you can also get that Israel Decree conference teachings that we were telling you about here at the top of the program. So barrystagner.com. Or you can go to the YouTube channel and get a lot of great information there. I encourage you to do that. Pastor Barry, a lot of people are thinking about, you know, prophetic implications these days. We've seen crazy stuff happen over the last 2.5 years, you know, with realignments and wars. And a lot of people are asking, okay, where are we prophetically? And I know you can speak so much into that area. So what are your thoughts about prophetically where we are?
0: You know, Peter said in 1 Peter 4, the end of all things is at hand. Peter was writing that in the first century. I think we're a whole lot closer now to the end of all things. And what I mean by that is I think we're about to enter into a transition period where globally we're going to shift from the church age to the 70th week of Daniel. Now, I say that for multiple reasons. One, all of those who are the major players in the Ezekiel war are in alignment together. And, you know, you've got these ancient descendants of Noah that are named in Ezekiel 38 and 39. And really what we're given there is geographic markers. Now, there are a couple of nations that are named by name, that being Libya and Persia, which is modern-day Iran. But when you've got places like Beth Togarma and Magog and these other names that are used there, those are geographic assigned areas in Genesis chapter 10 and elsewhere for the descendants of Noah that are the equivalent to modern day Turkey. So you've got Turkey, Russia, Libya, Sudan, and Iran, all collectively working together. Russia's trying to build a seaport in the Red Sea off the coast of Sudan. They've already got hardware and personnel in Libya. You know, of course, we've seen the connection between Russia and Iran. Turkey's of the same mindset, becoming more and more leaning towards radical Islam. And the reason I wanted to point this out is because as we're watching this develop, it seems to be pretty clear that where all this is going to lead is to the Ezekiel War. The end of the Ezekiel War, which is recorded in chapter 9, tells us that this, or 39 rather, tells us that this war is ended by the direct wrath of God. It's not, you know, a military exchange, but it's flooding rain, hail mingled with fire. These are wrath of God type of things. Now, we know the Bible tells us clearly in 1 Thessalonians 5:9 and elsewhere that we, the church, are not appointed to God's wrath. We live in an age where if we were going to see God's manifested wrath at any point in time during the church age, it certainly would have been during the Holocaust. And yet, you know, God allowed the Jews to go through the things they've gone through and, you know, did not respond the way he's going to respond to the Ezekiel invasion from the north. Now, the reason I want all of us to understand that is because I believe it is necessary to transition from the church age to the 70th week of Daniel by the removal of the church from the earth, or the rapture of the church, which is a hotly debated topic. But I think it's a necessity that we be gone for the Ezekiel war to come to an end, because it's ended by God's wrath. So when you've got these major players who are now operational together, both militarily and to a degree, even ideologically, with four of the five invading nations being radical Islamic, and Russia being kind of the odd man out. But the motive for the invasion is based on the fact that, or is exposed by the fact that Sheba and Dedan, which is the Arab Gulf states, are going to question the invasion, asking if the motivation for the invasion is economic. Have you come to take plunder, take booty? And, you know, here you've got the Abraham Accords, you've got Saudis and the UAE and Bahrain, these Arab Gulf states, either establishing diplomatic relations or toying with the idea with the nation of Israel. So not only do you have the invading forces in coalition, you've got movement toward relations with Israel by the protesting nation. So, you know, John, it just doesn't seem as though that you can hit the reverse button on this. I think we're advancing towards the end of the church age. You pair that with the mass defection from truth, the preference of myths and fables over sound doctrine that Paul prophesied would come in the last days in 2 Timothy chapter 4. So you've got this convergence of things that are all specific to that transition time where the church ends its season, the time of the Gentiles comes to an end, and God turns his attention fully upon the nation of Israel. And you've got, you know, verses like in Zechariah 14, where the Lord says regarding the tribulation period, that he's going to fight as he fights in the day of battle. And how does he fight? He fights the way Ezekiel 39 says. And we see this as an Old Testament precedent back in the Exodus, where God, you know, sent these plagues upon the Egyptians for the refusal to let God's people go to worship him. And again, you know, you throw in the mix the growing anti-Semitism today, the growth of replacement theology, and all the other things we're watching happen. And John, I think it is very, very late in the game. And one last thing I think that's always been of interest to me is in Matthew 24:44, Jesus said that he's coming at an hour you do not expect. Or that word could also be translated as to think. In other words, Jesus said in the Olivet Discourse, I'm coming when you don't think I'm coming. And those who gather statistics, you know, like the Pew Research Group and Barna, there are 2.42 billion Christians in the world today. You know, some of those people obviously have it on their birth certificate because they're born in a country where you're either Muslim or you're Christian. And there are many of those who are labeled as Christian that are, you know, parts of cults and other things. But the reality is that the 2.42 billion, 6.6% believe in the rapture of the church. That's 159 million out of 2.42 billion. So, John, I think we could well say people aren't expecting him at a higher rate than ever before in church history. So things are wrapping up, And that's why Jesus said, be ready.
1: Be ready and be about the Father's business. Go out there, tell people about Jesus. Time is short. And so both Pastor Barry and I would want to encourage you to do that. Don't just sit there on the sidelines and say, okay, we're just going to wait for Jesus to come. No, be about the Lord's business. Go out there and make a difference. Share the love of Jesus with those around you. You need to do that. Share the gospel. Pastor Barry, it is always so nice to connect with you. I appreciate so much what you do there. Pastor Barry Stagner, Senior Pastor of Calvary Central OC in Costa Mesa, California. And if you were going to get one book from Pastor Barry, this is the book you need to get, The Time of the Signs, A Chronology of Earth's Final Events. And Pastor Barry, I want to encourage everybody to get that book since we've been talking about prophetic events. If they get that book, they're going to understand how things are laid out, and it's going to make a whole lot more sense, because sometimes it can be confusing when you're talking about biblical prophecy, but you laid out so well. 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Barry Stagner is what you can search for on YouTube, and you can get a lot of great videos. 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Thank you for your analysis. Thank you for your biblical perspective, your knowledge. And we just want to encourage everybody to continue to pray for you and what you guys do there at Calvary Central OC in Costa Mesa, California.
0: Thank you so much, Sean, for the invitation to join you. It's always a pleasure to be on.
1: 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I'm John Riley. 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
2: 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Here's Michael with Bible League International.
3: This spring marks the 32nd anniversary of the Rwandan genocide, in which nearly a million people in this African nation were slaughtered in only a few days' time. Hutu and Tutsi families have grieved the loss of loved ones, and that includes Dali.
4: Her husband and one of her sons were killed, and she just couldn't forgive those who killed her loved ones. True forgiveness only came when she learned about Christ's work at the cross, about which she was reading in her Bible. So she recalled that Jesus asked his Father to forgive those who punished him.
3: Reading those words of Jesus in her very own Bible is what helped Dali find the grace and gumption to forgive those who murdered her family. 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Walker?
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6: What do you do when you're calling out to God? You're seeking the Lord, and you need answers, you need guidance, and yet it seems like God is silent. Hi, Alex McFarland here, and we are coming to you from the floor of the NRB convention. So I will just say up front, there's going to be some noise in the background. We're at our annual convention that we come to where there are Christian communicators from all around the world. And today I'm having another conversation with just a valued friend and colleague in the ministry, Autumn Miles. And you might remember Autumn was on with us probably about a year ago. She had a book out, but there's a brand new book, Holy Ghosted, What Job's Pain Teaches Us About Surviving Spiritual Silence. Autumn, welcome back. It's great to have you.
7: Thank you.
6: You know, everybody's writing books on, you know, how to thrive and how to succeed. Like, nobody writes a book on the book of Job, and yet it's one of the greatest biblical books. I love that book. And not only did you write a book on it, I mean, you nailed it. good job, and let's talk.
7: Thank you. Thank you for having me. Thank you. Yeah. I'm excited. Everyone hates the Book of Job, and they keep telling me every interview that I'm on, they're like, I don't read it. I mean, I've had pastors tell me that. I don't read it because when I do, my life falls apart. And so I'm the girl. I wrote about Rahab. I wrote about gangster prayer, which is a totally different take on prayer. And I'm like, what else do people not want to write on or talk about?
6: Yeah.
7: Job. So your girl went in there.
6: Well, you went there and you did a good job. I love this book because here's the thing. We don't much talk about it, but even godly, faithful Christians.
7: Yes.
6: In a fallen world, hard things come along.
7: Mm-hmm.
6: Bad stuff happens. And it doesn't mean God has abandoned us or doesn't mean God doesn't love us. But as you say in the book, when it seems like God is silent, that's really an opportunity for growth, isn't
7: mm-hmm.
6: it?
7: Mm-hmm.
6: Talk to us about the premise of your book, Holy Ghosted. It's, by the way, published by Charisma House. We've worked with them before. Fantastic publisher. Holy Ghosted by Autumn Miles. Give us the synopsis.
7: Well, I think in my ministry, what God has allowed, we intake questions all the time. Mm. And the number one question that we get is, how do I hear from God? I cannot hear from God. And someone needs to acknowledge, yes, there are hard places in God. Listen, Alex, the world has coined this narrative. There are hard places in God. Why would God allow bad things to happen to good people? That's why you don't follow him. Mm. And the church needs to take that back. We need to acknowledge there are hard places in God, like silence, and we have to give a resource to combat what do we do in seasons of silence. So the number one question we get is, I can't hear from God. How do I do that? And so I was reading the book of Job for 38 solid chapters.
6: Okay.
7: God does not speak. He does not say one word.
6: Yeah.
7: Job, during that time, loses all 10 of his children. Everything that he has. He loses his mental health, his reputation among his friends and everyone who knew him.
6: All the neighbors were trashing him.
7: Everyone was trashing him. They really stepped away from him because bad theology during that time was telling them, if all this was happening to Job, there must be some sin in his life.
6: You're a sinful man.
7: You're sinful. You need to repent.
6: Fess up. What?
7: Right.
6: Autumn, forgive me for jumping in here, but all right, I taught this last summer at the Billy Graham Conference Center, and I spent probably a year doing a really deep dive on Job, and I counted, and maybe I'm accurate on this, but basically there were 17 trials he went through, 17 very, very severe mm-hmm. testings, and somebody should make a movie of it, but there's this scene where Job is sitting on the ground, his whole world has fallen down, and he's scraping his skin mm-hmm. with a fragment of a broken pot,
7: mm-hmm.
6: picking at scabs on his skin, and it's the most painful, I mean, it's like heartbreaking.
7: Yeah.
6: But here's the thing, he went through all these trials to silence the mouth of the one the Bible calls the accuser.
7: Right, mm-hmm.
6: Satan, because basically Satan threw a challenge before God.
7: Mm-hmm.
6: Talk about that if you would.
7: There's a couple of things I think we really need to point out about this conversation between Satan and God.
6: And God, yeah.
7: First of all, God instigates it. And he instigates it, and he's the one that asks Satan, have you considered my servant Job? And I believe, studying the book for a while, I believe one of the reasons that he did that is because he had measured the faith of Job. Job doesn't know how deep his faith is at this point, but God did.
6: And most of us don't know.
7: We have no idea.
6: We really don't. Jeremiah 17, forget, now hold that thought. But it says, the heart is deceitful and wicked above all things. Who can know it?
7: Mm-hmm.
6: The thing is, even as a born-again believer, we really don't always know the state of our own heart.
7: Right. Yes. And that's one of the things that all of these trials began to reveal. I mean, I'm thinking losing all 10 of his children. I have 4 children. Once he lost all of those, that shakes you. That had to shake you. I'm sure it definitely shook his wife. His wife replied to him, curse God and die. So it definitely shook her. And who can blame her?
6: Yeah.
7: But with him, it just seems like with every one of those 17 trials, he replied with this deep, reverent faith. I know that my Redeemer lives. Shall we expect good from the Lord and not bad as well? And I think when we go through this kind of thing, when Satan is allowed to come in, the hedge of protection is removed because it is something that God allows. Yeah. We can look at Jesus for that as well as an example. We then begin to learn, is our faith just with our mouth? Or do we deep in our soul truly believe that God is who we profess him to be? And that's the beautiful thing. That is the one thing that Satan was after when he took everything. He wasn't after his kids. He wasn't after his money. He wasn't after his reputation. He didn't care.
6: Yeah.
7: It was a means to grab Job's faith. Yeah. And Job refused to give it. And that's why I wanted to write on Job, because that is the only thing, faith is the only thing that is eternal. And it's the one thing that Satan can't steal. You have to give it. You have to surrender it.
6: And folks, as you're listening, the voice you're hearing is Autumn Miles. She's an author, a speaker, a friend of this ministry, and we enthusiastically recommend her brand new book, Holy Ghosted. We're going to come back. We've got a brief break. Stay tuned. More about Job, how his story just might help you navigate your own story after this break.
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8: 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I want you to take some time and think about a getaway that gives you a chance to get together with other people of faith, deepen your walk with God, and make new friends. 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I'm talking about joining AFA at the Ark, October 29th and 30th. 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
6: Hey, welcome back to the program. 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
7: Yes. Yes. 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
7: Yes.
6: And you're on the road speaking and ministering a lot?
7: On the road speaking, ministering, got a podcast, and do a lot on social media, super active on social media with little bits and stuff about the Lord. Really media ministry these days. Yeah.
6: What's your prime, if somebody wanted to invite you to their city, I mean, what is the bullseye? What's the ideal event that you like to go to?
7: I love women's events. Mm-hmm. I've done lots of them. That's kind of my sweet spot. Mm-hmm. I love that. But I also love to do church services as well. So anything you got, I would love to come.
6: Well, I appreciate you, and you're a strong communicator, and you always keep Jesus way out front.
7: Yes.
6: And that's, God honors that. You know, I interviewed 32 of the world's top atheists. a publisher asked me to write a book on atheism. And it became two books, one on agnosticism and hard skepticism, and then one on flat-out atheists. But I went to Barnes & Noble, picked out 32 names of atheist authors, and I spent almost 3 years trying to contact them. And I said, okay, tell me why you're not a believer. I don't want to believe what's false. Disconvert me. You know, I'm a Christian. Okay. So if all of this is a myth, please explain why. Now, I came expecting heavy philosophy and, oh, Charles Darwin and evolution. Okay, out of 32 atheists that I had a one-on-one conversation with, 28 were quote-unquote ex-Christians.
7: Really?
6: Two were ex-Roman Catholics, and two were Jewish. Okay, 32 out of 32 said at some point during a calendar year they pray.
7: Really?
6: Now, these are atheists. Now, that one guy said, he said, I was almost in a terrible car wreck, and I cried out, oh, God, save me. I said, well, did the semi hit you? He said, well, no. I said, well, boom, God answered that prayer.
7: Yes, he did.
6: But here's my point. Out of the 32 atheists that I've interviewed, the 28 that at one time were vibrant Christians, it wasn't philosophy. It wasn't some smoking gun that disproved the Bible. It was an emotional, my loved one got sick with cancer. We fasted, we prayed. They passed away anyway. Mm-hmm. Where's God in all that?
7: Mm-hmm.
6: How imperative is it when we're going through emotional duress and we're going through a hard time like Job did, how important is it to not bail out on God when we're in the emotional grinder?
7: Well,
6: you know what I mean?
7: Yes, there's a couple things I want to bring up. The silence is a real thing. We do experience that from God. And in a season of silence from God, Satan wants to fill the void. He wants to pastor us, okay?
6: Oh.
7: And so he tells us little things like probably what he told those atheists, your God allowed this to happen. And when there's a season of silence, he is loud, okay? He is telling us everything that we will receive on behalf of, you know, good sense. Well, that makes sense. Why would a good God allow my beloved to get cancer?
6: Yeah.
7: And we start believing that and we start receiving it and it starts to change our view of God. So one thing that I would warn, if you're in a season of silence, be careful who you listen to.
6: Amen.
7: Because your mind won't be silent if God is silent, because Satan is active. And you see in the book of Job, he used his friends, he used his wife, he used his own thoughts to kind of war against himself. So that's one of the things that I would really caution against. A lot of people cannot reconcile. Why does this hard thing happen to me when I've been faithful?
6: Yeah.
7: And so they bail. They leave God in relief when what they need to do is lean into God for a greater revelation.
6: Amen.
7: And we're seeing a lot of people leave the faith because things they can't understand. Well, guess what? There are places in God that no one understands. I don't care who we've interviewed over the tenure of our ministries. I have never met a deep theologian that have said, oh yeah, I understand this. I understand why God allows this to happen. And if someone says they do, I would caution you.
6: And aren't you glad? I mean, God is God. Obviously, our puny little finite mind can't fully apprehend God.
7: No,
6: He's the Almighty. And I will say this, and we've all got a story and a journey, and there's mountaintops and there's deep, dark valleys. Even for godly, fully committed believers, stuff happens, doesn't it?
7: I remember one time I was, and this would be in the chapter where you can be completely honest with God. Several people have read the book, and I actually interviewed a bunch of prisoners last week who are not getting paroled. They want to get paroled. They've changed their life. And they're saying, we have changed our life, and yet God is not answering our request for parole. Why is that? And I was able to just have a ministry moment with them and say, listen, have you told God what you're telling me? Have you told God right now you're mad at him? You're mad at him because he hasn't answered your prayer. The book of Job inspired me to be that much more raw and real in my prayer life. when I'm speaking about God, there was one time I had a great opportunity, a great career opportunity, and at the last minute it fell through. And I was talking to God, and this is what I was saying. Stupid stuff. Like, I know you're going to make all things work together for good. I'm fine. I'm fine. I know you're good. Like, all this stuff. And the Holy Spirit stopped me. And he said, that's not how you really feel about me right now, is it, Autumn? And I was like, nope. That is not how I feel. And he said, how do you really, tell me how you really feel.
6: It's kind of uncanny
7: this.
6: How God really, really knows us.
7: He knows us. And I said, I'm mad at you. You could have allowed me to get this opportunity and you didn't. You shut it down. And I was looking for it and all of this stuff. And as soon as I was authentic, raw, and actually truthful with God, it was as if he said, okay, now we can build intimacy that we haven't had quite yet. There was a place in God that me not being truthful with God was keeping me from. Mm. And being truthful and raw and honest with God built intimacy.
6: Amen.
7: With him.
6: Amen. Folks, the voice you're hearing is Autumn Miles. We're at NRB. She's the author of the new book, Holy Ghosted, What to Do When God is Silent. It's lessons from the book of Job. It's a fantastic book. We've got to take a brief break more after this brief break. Don't go away.
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13: 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And I saw his heart beating on the screen. 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I went from just Candace to mom. Thank you to everybody that has given these gifts. You guys are giving more than money. You guys are giving love.
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6: Hey, welcome back to the program. Alex McFarland here with Autumn Miles. And you know, as I'm talking with our friend and colleague, the strength of a Christian is basically the strength of their prayer life. Mm-hmm. Would you agree?
7: Absolutely. Yeah, I wrote a whole book on that called Gangster Prayer.
6: Yeah, I love that. We have kind of a saying around here, specific prayers get specific answers.
7: That's right. Yes. I think you pray generally. How are you going to know that God's going to answer that?
6: Yeah.
7: So I'm right there with you.
6: Totally off topic, but what's your thoughts on fasting and prayer?
7: Fasting is my favorite thing ever.
6: I know.
7: I truly believe, and the scriptures tells us this, there are certain miracles, there are certain breakthroughs, there are certain things that will not happen without fasting and prayer.
6: Mark 9:26.
7: I had no idea. I started fasting about 25 years ago. The first time I fasted, I thought, I don't want to fast, but I read that verse. I was so convicted by it. And I am telling you what, it radically, my life today is a result of fasting.
6: Exactly.
7: I recommend it to everyone. It is the sweet supernatural. No one knows why. No one knows how. But it God honors it.
6: He really does. And folks, the way fasting works is like whenever your tummy growls and you're hungry, that's a reminder to pray.
7: Yes.
6: And I tell people, if you're going to, praying is wonderful and we need to pray. But if you fast and pray, buckle up.
7: Yes.
6: Because God works in a big way. So let me ask you this. If somebody's in a season like Job was of silence and Lord, help me, help me, help me. And for a moment, it seems like God is not responding. Is that a time to seek a spiritual breakthrough by fasting?
7: Absolutely. If there is any confusion, any misunderstanding, anything that just our human mind just can't wrap our head around, I think that's an invitation to fast, okay?
6: Yeah.
7: We fasted, my husband and I fasted for, I believe it was almost 40 days for my mother-in-law, who was extremely sick. We went before the throne room together every single day, all day long, and was asking God either to take her home to heaven, because she was suffering, or heal her in Jesus' name. And it was one of those things where we couldn't understand why God was allowing it. And so we went that extra step of fasting.
6: Amen. Well, yes, I highly recommend it. And getting back to your book, Holy Ghosted, folks, I get a dozen books a week that cross my desk and people say, here's my brand new book, please promote it. A lot of great books, and I thank the Lord for all these wonderful things. But this book, I really, really recommend. I'm reading it even as we speak. But one of the most mature things, and I love the book of Job, and I know you know this, it's among the oldest part of the Old Testament.
7: Yes.
6: But this is one of the most mature statements, and you can only make it by the power of the Holy Spirit. I want you to comment on it. At a season in my family's life, my dad was dying of cancer. My parents were born again. They were saved. But my dad had cancer. He was losing his business, nearly $1 million in debt. I was making $18,000 as a youth pastor. We had no clue what to do.
7: Wow.
6: And I came across this statement. And maybe it's the cry of someone's heart listening right now. Though he slay me, yet will I trust him.
7: Mm.
6: What is meant by that statement by our friend Job says this, though he slay me, yet will I trust him.
7: I mean, I think that is where we all want to be. And Job realized, now he made that statement about midway through the book.
6: Yeah.
7: So he's not even at the end of the book. So he still has a lot more suffering, a lot more mental anguish, a lot more accusations from his friends.
6: Yeah.
7: But one of the things that he realized is, I believe he actually realized, I just talked about this on my podcast, is airing this today actually. He, before all these trials struck, he knew that God was the answer. If you think about it, and I know you know the book of Job, he went before God and made sacrifices on behalf of his children.
6: It's so sweet.
7: Because if they sinned, he didn't want it to be held against him.
6: It's precious.
7: So before all of these trials struck, he was sacrificing to God because somewhere along the way, building his businesses, raising his children, he learned that God was faithful. Amen. He had shown himself faithful even in the good times. Why would God forsake him now? And I think that's one of those places where we say it when we're in a situation like you were in, or a situation like he was in. We say it because it comes from a deep understanding that God is great no matter what he does to me.
6: And again, this was Job, and I think it's true in the life of many a believer. Job went through 17 trials to silence the mouth of the one the Bible calls the accuser. And folks, if you're in a hard place right now, you say, why? I'm a faithful Christian family. Well, look, the devil, he can't take you to hell if you're born again, but he tries to harass you, discourage you, break your heart. And Romans says he is the serpent, is the accuser of the brethren. Autumn, don't you think it glorifies God when, you know, we creatures, and we have a free will, and we come to Jesus, we get saved. And even in the hard times where at the moment, I don't see the whole picture, but yet I say within my heart, Jesus has been good to me. Jesus has never failed me. this moment is pretty tough, but I will trust him, I will praise him, because tomorrow is coming, mm-hmm. and my God will not fail me. Mm-hmm. And I might have a hard day right now, but I'm going to praise his name, mm-hmm. because the devil will not get the last word.
7: That's right.
6: Don't you think God is honored?
7: Absolutely. Absolutely. I think he's honored. The beautiful thing about the book of Job is we see God tricking Satan.
6: Yeah, exactly.
7: He pulled one over on Satan. He knew that Job was going to prevail. He knew that Job would say, though he slay me, yet will I trust him. He had already seen it. He knew it was going to happen. So God tricked the great trickster.
6: Yeah.
7: And I love the end where God made Satan stand and watch. You know, he saw him restoring his family, his fortune, his reputation
6: seven times
7: at the end of the book. And you have to think to yourself, there Satan is watching. Wow, everything I did amounted to nothing. That is why I want their faith. And that is why I fight so hard to get it, because I just want one on a tally board for myself. But it's not going to happen.
6: We're almost out of time. And folks, what about you? You're hearing this, and Autumn could go for hours, and so yeah. could I. Here's what I'm saying. Perhaps today you need to come to Jesus. Maybe you need to come back to Jesus. And we say this, he's as close by as a prayer. Today is the day that you can begin a relationship with Jesus. And I say it, I know Autumn will give me a big amen. Mm. God is faithful.
7: Yes.
6: And he is worthy of our trust.
7: Absolutely. Yes. Where else would we go, Alex?
6: Exactly. The new book, Holy Ghosted, by Autumn Miles, Charisma House Publishing. God bless you. Stay bold, stand strong, and may the Lord bless you in all things.
5: 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That's 1-877-YESGOD-1. 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
16: 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I'm John Riley. On this edition of the Middle East Report, a perspective about the war between the United States and Iran and where we are in the possibility of an agreement with the country of Iran. Our guest is Pastor Barry Stegner, Senior Pastor of Calvary Central OC in Costa Mesa, California. He's an author and a worldwide Bible teacher. We're hearing a lot about a possible agreement. You know, what is that going to look like? And what does that mean?
0: Well, it's interesting, John, because we're watching this same scenario unfold that has unfolded with the Palestinians time after time. And there's kind of a saying that's developed regarding the Palestinians, and that is that they never miss an opportunity to miss an opportunity. And we're looking at this same type of thinking with Iran. And one of the things I think that Western leaders don't seem to understand is that ideology is king for them, and that which they believe, and especially Iran being predominantly Shia Muslim, they believe that in order for their Messiah to come, 12th Imam, or the Mahdi, as he's referred to in Islam, they have to create an apocalyptic scenario in the world for him to come back and resolve. And we saw this, especially, I think, back in the days of Mahmoud Ahmadinejad. He kind of saw himself as almost like a John the Baptist type character who was the forerunner to introducing the chaos that would allow the Mahdi to return, the hidden imam, as he's often referred to. So You know, one of the things I think that many in their Western minds can't wrap their heads around is that it doesn't matter how sweet the deal is. It doesn't matter what is being offered, sanctions being lifted, all these other things. When you are ideologically driven to believe that you have a responsibility to create chaos and therefore after that establish a caliphate with Shia Islam in charge, it doesn't matter what's offered. They're going to turn it down. President keeps mentioning, you know, the end is close and a deal is going to be reached. There's no way that the leaders in Iran are ever going to agree to U.S. conditions to bring an end to this.
1: You know, we hear a lot, as you mentioned, President Trump saying the war is coming to an end. We're going to have an agreement very, very soon. And yet this thing just continues to, you know, drag out because of the reasons you just shared, because of their ideology. They're not going to give in to the United States. From your vantage point, from your perspective, how is President Trump, you know, handling this? Because we know recently he said, okay, we're going to have Project Freedom, which would help ships go through the Strait of Hormuz. And then 2 days later, he stops that. And then he says, we're going back to get an agreement. How do you see that?
0: Well, watching things develop and, you know, the constant breaking of any initial steps toward an agreement by the Iranians, I think it's just kind of pushing him. And, you know, he's super reactive. He's, you know, driven to knee-jerk responses. And, you know, when you know, throw yourself out there, make agreements, and then, you know, have a conversation on the phone with Iranian leaders, and then they turn around and go out publicly and say, we've never even talked to the president, and just lie through their teeth because of who he is and how he operates, I think that's going to, you know, drive some of these things that you're talking about. And, you know, I think also we have to remember this, the importance of the Strait of Hormuz. You know, 20% of the world's oil supply moves through that small area. And therefore, you know, the impact, you know, I just filled my car up at Costco this morning, you know, which normally you get a better deal at Costco, but, you know, paying $6.50 at the cheapest place around, at least here in California. So, you know, he's got that on his mind as well.
1: 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That's the Middle East Report. I'm John Riley.
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21: Hi, I'm Betsy Williams from San Leandro, California. I homeschooled my children for 20 years. Then, for the past 13 years, I've been working as a technical writer for medical diagnostic companies. Thanks to my long Bay Area commutes to work, I've been able to listen to every compelled podcast that has been released so far, and I'm constantly recommending them to others. Compelled sets an exciting and encouraging tone, bringing us into the lives of people from all backgrounds as they tell of how God has led them through their difficulties and distress into faith and peace with God. These personal testimonies strengthen my own faith and inspire me to share more with others how God has given me peace. I pray that as you listen, you will be inspired to do the same. Enjoy today's episode.
20: I'm Paul Hastings, and you're listening to Compelled, where we use gripping, immersive storytelling to bring to life Christian testimonies from the kingdom of God, told by the people compelled to live for Him. Recently, we heard from Will Allen, who grew up believing he was a Christian, but he had a secret. All throughout his childhood, he fantasized about being a girl. Then as an adult, he followed through with that desire and surgically altered his body to appear as a woman for 30 years, until Will realized that Christ had to be Lord of all of his life. You can hear that entire story by tuning in to episode number 108 with Will Allen. Today, our guest is Otis Dorsey. Otis was a drug addict, but he simultaneously knew who Jesus was and cried out for deliverance multiple times. On several occasions, he would go through rehab and get clean and even live a successful life, but always in his own strength until succumbing to temptation once again. Could the Holy Spirit intervene and save his wretched soul? So gather around, lean in, and join us for this compelling story from the kingdom of God. I sat down with Otis in his hometown of New Orleans. He was born in 1959, an only child. His family life was confusing and dysfunctional, and he was raised by a mixture of adults who pretty much ignored him. Like many other kids in New Orleans, Otis was exposed to Christianity, but it held no power in his life.
3: I went to a Catholic school, catechism and all that. At that time, I had no knowledge about God. I heard about him, but the experience for myself, no. But I wasn't smart. I was the least when it comes to spelling, math, everything. I failed first grade, and my most important part with school was recess. I was a jokester. But when I ended up going to public school, culture shock. I didn't know anything about nothing. I didn't really have an identity. I didn't know who I was. I was exposed to a word called introvert. I realized, ding, ding, ding, that was me. I would hold a lot of things in. I was not able to talk to girls. I really didn't know how to express myself. I had a conversation with myself. It's because nobody knows me. I can be whoever I want to be. I like as if to say I got a clean slate. But of course, when I went to the new neighborhood, there was I. But when I went to this puppy school, I was exposed to some stuff I've never exposed to. I was raised from an older generation. Yes, ma'am. Yes, sir. I didn't curse. I was uniquely different because of my environment. When I went to this puppy school, they were smoking cigarettes, listened to certain music I was never exposed to. There were fighting, young boys fighting boys, boys fighting girls. I was also exposed to sex, well, sex in the school, per se. I didn't know anything. I was like a fish out of water. But at the time, my parents never communicated with me. Once again, I said I was neglected by not being spoken to. I just existed. So at this time, 15, 16 years old, I could come in when I want. I can leave when I want. But when I moved in this neighborhood, next door was a very unique family. They had three or four brothers, two or three sisters. And I could hear them next door and see the unity of loving one another. That's what I perceived. That's what I projected on them. And I can remember being moved in this new neighborhood. They was buying a double. Other side, we was renting out. And me being on the porch, I'd always say, man, I wish I had a family like this particular neighbor next door. They would have parties in their house, and I could hear them. I didn't know how to dance or nothing. So it invited me to the parties. It was two of the brothers left and said they was going to the store. And they asked me to come. But actually, was going to smoke some weed. Never was exposed to it. They asked me if I wanted some. I said, no, I don't want anything. But I watched them. Their character changed. All of a sudden, their eyes got red. They started, I could see nothing but teeth. I said, let me have some. Started smoking it. And all of a sudden, once that feeling came up on me, I started smiling. I said to myself when I looked at it, I said, this is what I need. Once I got to the party, I was no longer that introvert. I was dancing, I was talking to the girls and everything. And from that day on, I pretty much smoked weed every day. Now, how did I get it? It came from me stealing. I would go to my grandmother, to her room, and steal her money. And that's how I was supporting my habits. I can remember buying a pack of cigarettes, going to school. See, I didn't have an identity. I'm trying to find who I was. But I identified smoking cigarettes as someone having a nervous problem. And by the way, I had asthma, so I would get shot in the breast. So I threw those pack of cigarettes away. Going to school, once again, I wasn't very studious. But because I smoked weed, I would come there high. At recess, because I stayed so close, I can go home and get something to eat. Of course, I smoked a joint. I would fall asleep. I can go home and get something to eat. Of course, I smoked a joint. I would fall asleep. There were times where I had some associates. We'll go in a park and drink.

0: know how I made it home, but I made it home. I can remember smoking the weed and saying, I wish I can find something that you couldn't smell and my eyes wouldn't get red. I opened up Pandora's box.
1: The years passed by and marijuana had become part of Otis's daily routine. He seldomly ever thought about God and was enjoying his life. But then when Otis was 26, he became engaged to a young lady and was just about to be married when he discovered a new drug of choice.
0: I was working at a paper company, working in a warehouse, and I was experimenting with snorting. I started out every Friday working at this paper company. I'd go get somebody $20. I didn't know where this stuff was, and it would bring me back a small powder. So I would snort it, but at the same time, I was stealing from that job. You see how that behavior followed me. I always thought when I steal, I was slicker than everybody else. So I started stealing small. I started making deliveries. I made their deliveries, but I also made my own. The same thing when I used to steal from my mother with the pennies. Certain items I would steal, they came, I started stealing more and more. They end up doing inventory. They find out that an X amount of stuff was missing. So they end up doing lie detector tests. I was one of them, got fired. I got fired maybe 3 months before the wedding. I just moved, quote unquote, my own house. At that time, I'm 26, 27 years old. Their family still supported me, but they seen a transformation. I became something they never thought. We had an amazing wedding, but at the same time, I was still snorting. I'm high as a kite that wedding. I was physically there, but I was not there. At the same time, there was a movie called Scarface. There was a show used to come on TV, Miami Vice. I used to be snorting, watching that, portraying what I seen. But for the wedding, it was three. We had about 6 or 8 people, men and, of course, women. I think there was 3 that put in to get some powder. I was influenced by Scarface, so at the reception, we go to a big old table, and 3 of us are snorting. I was never there for that wedding. I look back on it, and I look how I was deceived, how the enemy was luring me away. So at this time, I had to support my habit. Things were good with me and my wife. No, they weren't good. Because I came with a great addiction. She married and ended up not being that man, that protector, that provider. At one point, I would have money in a certain place. You go ahead and grab the money. And in time, before you know it, the money was gone. Certain items in the house were gone. My addiction got so bad, I was not able to pay the rent. My wife would go to work. She'd come home. Items were missed. Before you know it, the refrigerator's gone. I was deep in my addiction. I was working various places. My wife would be waiting for me because she knew if she didn't catch me, all the money would be gone. I started smoking a crack at the house. By the way, that house became a crack house. My wife ended up moving out. Only thing was on in the house was the water. And I was there for about 8 or 9 months at least. If anybody wanted to smoke crack, they can go over there. I was green to the game. So my hustle was just sit on a porch and wait for someone to come by. That was it. I didn't want to go anywhere. At this time, I lost a lot of weight. I was about 20 pounds at the time. I got down to 150 pounds. Not taking a bath, no personal hygiene, just my addiction. So I got arrested. I end up going at the 3rd floor of Charity Hospital, psychiatric ward. So I go there for 14 days. I end up gaining 14 pounds. Before they discharged me, they say I need to go to NA and AA. I had no idea what that was, to go to these programs. So I end up thinking self-will would do it. I go back into the house, the crack house, and I start cleaning it up. Parents in the neighborhood were so proud of me because I was the first one to go into program. Otis

0: I'm so proud of you. Cleaned the house. I started staying in the front part of the house, but my addiction was still there. I've had my associates, they were still out there. I remember somebody coming to the house that smoked weed with crack, and I get in a car with them. They left me the butt, and I started my addiction all over again.
1: In Matthew 12, Jesus tells the story of a demon leaving someone, but then returning later to find that person in their right mind and sober. So the demon comes back with seven other spirits and makes the person even more lost and enslaved than before. And in many ways, that bore an eerie parallel for Otis.
0: When I was in a house by myself, I was calling on God to help me, crying out to God based on my understanding, whatever my understanding was at the time. I'm crying, Lord, help me. I'm doing what I don't want to do, but I can't stop. When my high comes down, I'm realizing all the damage I'm doing, not only to myself. And at the time, my wife was pregnant with my son, Dominique. She was taking care of him the best of her ability, but I was not there how she portrayed I'm supposed to be there. But when I come down, I'm realizing the damage that's taking place. I'm crying out to God. But when someone comes to the door to smoke the crack, I drive. You know, oh yeah, I'm fine. You know, let's do a thing. I end up being homeless. I didn't want people to know that I was homeless. So I'm in an encampment area of the homeless. But I didn't want to look like it. I was staying at one of the shelters. And I started getting familiar with what takes place with being homeless. I started learning the game, quote unquote. Being homeless is a job, it's a responsibility. Certain things you have to do being homeless. This particular shelter that I was in, you have to leave there at 6 o'clock in the morning. So I started hanging with other people, but saying, I'm not going to be out here with y'all long. So they started telling me where to go to eat breakfast. We were like cattle. Once we leave the place at 5:30, 6 o'clock, we'll go to a certain place, maybe to have some breakfast or donut, 3 or 4 day-old donuts. Then at 12 o'clock, we go to a certain place to eat the red beans. Then we hang in a park, not too place from the place that we eat. Then we go back into the place. It was a routine. But of course, I'm still dealing with this addiction. I figured if I can just physically stay away from it, self-will, that I'll be all right. But I realized little self-will can only sustain you for so long. That addiction or that mindset was still there, getting stronger and stronger and stronger. I went into another shelter, working in the kitchen, I believe, and I qualified to go into my first drug program. I think I ended up staying about 7 months clean, but I was ignorant in what being clean was. The counselor said, out of everybody here, you're the sickest one. And the reason why she said that, because I wouldn't come to the reality of my issue. When she said it, I didn't like what she said. But later on, I realized she was speaking truth, because I would not acknowledge how bad my life had become. I met a young lady. And I end up missing curfew. I got put out of there. So I'm back homeless again. Being on the street. It got so bad. I was living in abandoned houses, cardboard boxes, downtown where all the other homeless live. There was times when I'll hustle up a few dollars. And if it was a nice night, I wouldn't pay to go into these facilities. I'll go ahead and buy some crack and stay outside. I was working at a car wash, and also I was giving plasma. Yeah, wow. I didn't have much of a hustle. So I'll go there those days that I was allowed to go. And once I get my money, there was a particular individual who was waiting on me because I had my routine before I go to the car wash. And at the particular car wash, they did the same thing there. So I can wash cars may get some tips, may be able to support my high. I had a scam that I was doing called this ticket scam. What I would do is I would find a receipt, and if I could pick up the item and go to returns, if it's paid cash, they would give me cash just before computers came in. So that was my hustle back then. That worked for a while, but I started going to the same old stores. So it became thin. I found a credit card. Ended up going to a store and I purchased something. The lady, I knew her, but I didn't know her name, but I got away with it. But addiction says go back. I go back, they arrest me for using someone else's credit card. End up going to jail. I'm in a 6-room cell with just 2 people. Me and a roommate, that's what they call back the cellie. It appears the few times I went to jail, never done any time, that I conducted myself accordingly. People thought I knew the system. But for whatever reason, I knew how to conduct myself. Another time, my roommate, Sally, was not in there. I had the Gideon Bible. I opened up the Gideon Bible, reading the gospel. And I was reading where Jesus died on the cross. And those words just came out. I just started crying. And that's the moment I believed. Nobody was in there but me and the Holy Spirit. And just like it came alive. It was not words. It became life. And I started crying. I just said, Lord Jesus, got on my knees and accepted Jesus Christ as my Lord and Savior. Nevertheless, at the time when I got out, I didn't go through discipleship. I just thought I could go back in the neighborhood and preach the good news. It didn't last too long.
1: Otis had cried out to Jesus to save him. But after being released from jail, he made a fatal flaw. He didn't seek other Christians to hold him accountable or to help him grow or disciple him. Instead, Otis assumed that he could be strong enough on his own to resist the temptation of the world and go it alone. It would be an assumption with massive repercussions. Coming up right after this. Every evening, after we finish eating dinner but are still gathered around the table, I'll reach up for our Bible, hymnal, and a global prayer guide that we keep stacked together. The prayer guide is produced by our friends at Voice of the Martyrs, and we'll open it up to pray for a different country around the world where Christians are persecuted. It's a very simple prayer guide, not overwhelming. On each page, there's one country with a handful of details about the major religions in that nation, the status of Christianity there, if they have Bibles or not, and a description of how Christians are being persecuted, but also standing firm in their faith. And then we'll use that to inform our prayer that very night. We pray for our persecuted brothers and sisters, that God would strengthen them and give them endurance and even relief from their persecutors. But we also pray for their enemies, that God would use the example of the faithful suffering of our brothers and sisters to convict their antagonists and bring even them into the kingdom of heaven. And whenever we read about a brand new country, my kids always listen attentively during what they call Missionary Monday. And because we've got little kids, we pray for one country for an entire week before we move on to the next one. So far, we've prayed for nations like Afghanistan, Bangladesh, Togo, and others. And thanks to a special partnership with Voice of the Martyrs, our compelled listeners can actually receive this prayer guide for free. 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Again, that's VOM, stands for Voice of the Martyrs, vom.org/compelled. Welcome back to Compelled. Otis Dorsey had started using marijuana every day as a teenager. but that eventually morphed into cocaine addiction as an adult. By this point, Otis was 35, and he had finally been sent to jail for using someone else's credit card. He had read a Gideon Bible and cried out to God and even prayed, asking that Jesus would save him. But as soon as he left the jail, he went right back to his old neighborhood. He thought that he was going to share the gospel with all of his old neighbors and druggy friends and tell them how Jesus had freed him of his addiction. But once again, he was back in familiar places, and he knew where the drug dealers were, and oh boy, that temptation came back once again, stronger than ever before. And right there, Otis had to make a choice. Would he fall back into his old ways once again, or would he finally rely upon the Holy Spirit to deny his flesh?
0: I was at a crossroads at that point. The Holy Spirit came to me, and he said this, "Are you ready?" I'm having a dialogue through a mindset. At the time, I didn't know it was the Holy Spirit. I knew it was God. And the Spirit was saying, "Are you ready?" And I said this, "I've done too much damage." And all the Spirit said, "Are you ready?" I said, "I don't have much education." And all the Spirit said, "Are you ready?" Then I said, "If I say yes, I won't be able to have any fun anymore." And the Spirit of the Lord told me, "Are you ready?" And I rejected him. And of course, I end up still in my addiction. But there's many times, at some point, I was crying out to God based on my understanding. I needed help. But a part of me is thinking, I can do this. I may have times of 3 or 4 months of not using, but still, that was nothing but self-will. I remember being at another car wash because of my addiction. It was someone who was a big-time dope dealer, and the car wash was nothing but a front. They allowed me to live at the car wash. But because of my addiction, any opportunity I had to steal something from the car wash or steal somebody's dope, that's what I did. They only paid me just enough to keep me there to wash cars. But even that, it got so bad, they put me out of the car wash. There was an abandoned car on the side of the car wash. That's where I stayed. It was an Eldorado Cadillac, Cherokee yellow all around. I sold the seats. So I had the back seats with a hole in it for me to do whatever I need to do. And I had a key to it. I thought I was better than those individuals. Because I'll be in there doing what I'm doing. And in my mindset, I'm doing better than them. But actually, I'm doing worse. Because I wouldn't come to the reality that just how bad I was. I get out, getting put out of that place. My appearance got better. I was working for a hotel at night, cleaning floors. I end up getting a little place in the same area that supported my behavior. And I think I had to pay every week, working at night. But what I would do is, I would get there before my shift, and I would eat. Then on my shift, I would eat again. See, I could go ahead and do what I wanted to do and eat at the particular hotel. Nice food, by the way. So I was eating twice. Cleaning floors, but still, my behavior started progressing. Did good for a couple of months. But before you know it, people started coming to the house, and I ended up losing that job. So because I didn't have an income, I'm trying to lie to the landlord. He ended up putting me out, but a guy upstairs, he allowed me to live in his house, but we couldn't let the landlord know that I was living in his house. But we're still doing the same old thing with the people coming over, with the ladies, and I end up getting put out of there, and things got worse.
1: Otis had lost pretty much everything at this point. His wife, his friends, his house, his jobs, and even his dignity. It had all been destroyed in the blur of addiction. In fact, even as Otis was telling me parts of his story, he wasn't always 100% certain as to what point in time different events happened to him. because his life was just one big foggy mess. But there was a point in the midst of his addiction, a flashback in time, where he almost lost his life.
0: The pastor had a place for $100 a month. I'm paying $100 a month, a new neighborhood that I'll go get my drugs. They didn't know who I was. They started calling me Officer Friendly. Because at the time I gained a little weight, I was going by, quote unquote, some new clothes. So I didn't appear to be what I was doing. But I always used that to my advantage. Eventually, the lights got cut off. I was getting high every day. I started hallucinating. Because every time I smoke, I would take some cologne and sprinkle it in the house. I'm tripping. I was just in another dimension. But behind the apartment complex, they had the dope man back there. And for whatever reason, the guy I was staying with was not at the house. So the dope man was running from the police. They leaned over and put a bottle of crack on the roof of the laundromat. I seen him. I went to go get it. But when I did turn around, my roommate seen me. Now, so we go in the house doing our thing, but all the time I know what he's doing. He's trying to get what I stole. So what I did, I end up putting him out. He tells me, if I put you out, I'm going to tell the dope man. And that's what he did. I didn't have a lock on the door, so the outside beat him up. For whatever reason, I opened up the door and he said, there you go. At the time, I had a stick like this, or a little longer, like I was going to use it. I was never a violent person. He pushed the door open. First of all, thank God he didn't have a gun or a knife. I ran in the house. He grabbed the stick. He hits me 3 times. It is about to hit me in my head. God sent someone at that door. And this person said something to this dope man and he stopped. Leave him alone or what you do, I don't remember, but he said something to this dope man. At this time, my hands are down, my head is wide open. He was about to swing and he stopped. Michael, he stopped. So what happens is, I'm scared. I'm looking at the door, blood running down. I'm standing in the kitchen. They had a breakfast bowl right here. And I'm standing here doing like this, saying, what happened? I'm realizing what happened and what didn't happen. I'm scared. I don't know who's on the other side of that door. From 12 midnight, my birthday, I'll never forget it, to about 6 that morning, I'm standing there, afraid to move, blood running down. The guy who was my roommate, he come in, I tell him, the first thing you want to know is, where's the dope? I tell him, I said, man, I need some bus fare. I need to go to the hospital. He leaves. He never came back. I made a decision. I have to leave this apartment. The sun came up. I had to go. I left there. I walked about maybe 6 blocks on my, I don't know. I go to a payphone at a gas station. I call an ambulance. I say, someone is hurt. Of course, it was me. They came within 3 minutes in Houston, Texas. The driver of the ambulance started talking to the gas station. I know the gas station man told them it was me. Nevertheless, I told a story. I told a lie and told me I got beat up. I gave a false report. They gave me stitches. I had stitches right here. I had bruised ribs. I almost got killed.
1: Otis's life had become an endless cycle of drug use, hallucinations, fearing for his life, stealing money to pay for his habit, searching for the next fix, falling asleep in strange places, and waking up who knows where, and more. It all became a blur. But despite all of this, God was still working and pursuing Otis, calling him out of the pit of sin that he lived in. But instead of heeding the Holy Spirit's conviction, Otis would only pursue sobriety on his own terms, which could sometimes lead to a semblance of holiness, but as Otis would soon find out, was only a passing shadow. More on that right after this. We're so glad that you enjoy listening to Compelled on the radio. And for the last few months, we've invited you, our listeners, to join the work we're doing by supporting Compelled Ministries financially. Thanks to you, we now have enough funding to continue through mid-October, but we still need your help for the rest of the year. At the end of today's episode, I'll share how. But for now, thank you for listening and for keeping Compelled on the air. Welcome back to Compelled. Otis Dorsey had been a drug addict for the last 25 years. He had been in and out of jails and rehabs, but they made no difference. He had even cried out to God and asked Jesus into his life to intervene, but he continued to think he could fight his drug addiction simply through the power of self-will. And yet every time he returned home, he would eventually suppress the Holy Spirit's conviction and fall right back into his old habit. But when he turned 40 years old, Otis had a stay in jail long enough that he actually sobered up a bit. And shockingly, when he was released, he stayed clean long enough to actually find a woman and marry her. And for a brief moment, it appeared that Otis might have finally turned a new leaf.
0: The lady who I married, she had two children. We started going into church. Thank God for a household of faith. We started going to church. I wasn't using at the time. Things started changing. I was the head of the household, and my wife and her two children started coming to church. And before you know it, I ended up able to get a loan to buy a Suburban. Before you know it, the Suburban was full with some of my children and her children. We would go to church. We had a row, which they knew it was our row. My wife was on one side, I'm on one side. There was one of those glorified moments, one of many glorified moments in my life. Things were going well because they seen my commitment to end up looking at me, end up being a deacon at the church. They put me over the tape ministry. When the pastor preaches, I had to dub the masters, the master tape, to make copies. I'm over that. What my second wife loved for me to do was to read the Bible. She would sit there and just listen to me read the Bible. At this time that I was not using, everywhere I went, she was right there. She was learning. She was being exposed to a new life, an experience of man that is following God. As I was learning what it was to be a man, biblically speaking. I knew my responsibilities. I was learning what my responsibilities were. So they would always come to her, and my second wife say, I have to ask my husband. But order was in the house. My second wife allowed some of my grandchildren to stay with us. Wow, it was chaos in the house, but it was love in the house. I still have pictures. Her children embraced my grandchildren. They had fun. We was coming a family, coming together. Her son would come to me and say, I want to dress like Mr. Otis. I want to wear church clothes. Wow. I was making a positive impression on her children, also my children. But of course, it only lasts for so long. But I got caught up again. I end up stealing from her, stealing things from her, wasn't coming home. And what happened was chaos came into that house. She was in the neighborhood with my oldest son looking for me. Wow. The youngest son is just throwed off. And the daughter was just doing, quote unquote, her thing, whatever her thing was. So once I was not in order, chaos came into that house. I never forget, I was riding around. I would pass and see my wife and my son in the neighborhood, passing them up. But because of her love and your oldest son love, they're looking for a husband and my son looking for her. His father ended up being homeless. And again, end up going to another rehab again. I can remember working at another place. My wife would come by checking on me. I'm paying by the week. Eventually, I was not able to pay. I got put out of there. Another low, and this counselor through the radio started telling my story. As far as if you're dealing with powerlessness and hopelessness, he was telling his story, but it was my story. And I started crying out to the Lord. I called somebody and said, I'm ready. Because he would, this individual would come by and ask, well, no, I'm ready. I got this. I ended up calling him. It took him about 3 or 4 hours to come because he was knowledgeable in addiction. He didn't want to come where I was by himself, which is understandable. He brought me to church. When I physically looked at the place, I didn't like it, but I had nowhere else to go. Spider webs in the corner, a drafted shotgun house. But God put me, the key word, put me where I needed to be. Pastor Ernest Dyson, I consider him my spiritual father. God used him in that ministry to give me further direction, to define my purpose in the body of Christ. Of course, about 9 months clean, I end up going to theology school and getting my bachelor's degree. I end up being pastor's assistant. Wherever you go, I would go. When Pastor Dyson had to go somewhere to preach, I'm right there with him. At the same time, Pastor Dyson was discipling me. He and the church was there for me.
1: For the first time, Otis plugged into a local church in a very real and personal way. It went way beyond simply attending church or passing an offering plate. No, he was studying the scripture, helping widows, and learning how the body of Christ functioned. He even began to wonder if he had been called into full-time ministry. And for 7 years, Otis stayed clean, the longest he had ever been sober his entire adult life. But unfortunately, Otis began to let down his guard.
0: I got my CDL license after Katrina. End up driving, making good money. I learned to save money, so much that I'm missing out, but nevertheless, I had everything in the house, bought a car, had money, food. I'm sitting down and having a conversation with God. I say, Lord, you don't have to bless me no more. That was the beginning of my fall because I felt comfortable. I was no longer in faith. You see, I can handle this. That's what I'm telling God. That was the beginning of my failures. Nothing happened immediately, but things started happening. I started depending more on me than less on God. You see, I was abstinent from sex intentionally. Establishing a relationship with God. But once I said that, I'll open the door for the enemy. So I started doing some self-indulgence to myself. Leave it at that. But at some point, it didn't work. At the same time, I met somebody who was driving trucks, who was a big-time dope deal. I end up calling him and telling him, I got a young lady at the house. I'm going to get something. So I started buying the drugs again after 7 years. Within 2 weeks, I lost my job. The love Pastor Dyson had for me, he would look at me and say, son, how much weight you done lost? Look at you. He said, come outside, son. Look at this house. I hate for you to lose this house. He said this, you're not a novice to this. You know more than me. You know what you need to do. I end up losing the house. He ended up putting me out. End up being homeless, staying in a crack house for 3 months. I was getting a check every month. Every month I would get my check. I end up not doing what I know I needed to do again. This third month, I end up getting a hotel on a Friday. $50 a night. I spent $150. I had the woman in the house, had the drugs and everything. And that checkout time was at 11 a.m. on Monday. The Spirit of the Lord came into that hotel at midnight, October 2013. The Spirit of the Lord came in there and says, if you only knew how much I love you, you wouldn't live in this situation. That's all the Holy Spirit was telling me. I could hear him just as clearly. I'm walking to the front of the hotel to the back from midnight to 6 o'clock. And the only thing could come out of my mouth was, if you only knew how much I love you, you wouldn't live in this situation. Walking back and forth, running, snot, everything, crying for 6 hours. I had no idea. If you only knew how much I love you, as if to say, it's not what you did, but you don't have to live in it. What the Holy Spirit was saying, you have a decision to make again. So I knew where I needed to go, but it was the choice, as I had the decision to make. I started cleaning up the hotel. Checkout was at 11 o'clock. I left there at 10:35. Bethel College South Transformation Ministry was about 6 blocks away. As I was walking that direction, it seemed like freedom was being obvious. The burdens was being lifted up. It's amazing how God, when you take a step of faith, that he's already put things in place, but I had to take a step of faith with no logic or no reasonable evidence. I had to move from one state of mind into the supernatural. So when I get to the gate, everybody's at church. It's a Sunday. God had somebody at that gate waiting for me. And that was it. I didn't get into relationships. I didn't go anywhere. I didn't do anything. It came to the point of my 6-week graduation. I told Pastor Mel Jones. He didn't know I was serious. So I was getting a check every month. And he said, well, if you're serious, you'll let me hold your money. I only give you $100 a month. I had no problem with it. He kept me in a position to humble me, to make sure I was humble at the car wash. For 6 months, I stayed there. At some point, when it come back to my 6 months, because he knew I could drive, he let me do transportation. In some type of way, I ended up going to the office. I told him, I said, Pastor Mel, I'm tired of fighting this thing. I have no desire to go back into this world. Because, see, I have CDO license. I can always get a job. But I said, I'm going to surrender what God wants me to do. God said, if you take care of my business, I'm going to take care of your household. Today, I believe that. Oh, Lord, thank you, Jesus. Thank you, Jesus. I just paused for a minute. I can look how God was in my life, all my life. Thank God for Jesus. I told Pastor Mel, I said, I'm tired. I'm not going back into this world. Pastor Mel said, oh, I never heard you talk like that. I said, I'm tired. I'm just surrendering. I stayed at this transformation ministry for 4.5 years. I realized now, before I got deep into it, I had to acknowledge my fault. But that dumb spirit came and said, I can't say where I am because I had this position in church. So as if said, there's other people who's went through some struggles, but they can't tell nobody, allegedly. But the Bible clearly tells me, if I confess my fault, if he's faithful just to forgive me. But some individual wanted not to continue to cover it up, and they have other people to cover it up too. But eventually it comes out. Your freedom is in your deliverance, and you're not acknowledging but confessing. Yo, we know what I mean. To turn it around. So I believe God has called me for such a time as this. Amen.
1: Amen. Amen. Otis, thank you for your time.
0: No, thank you. God be the glory.
1: Otis's story is a perfect illustration of our inability to save ourselves. Time after time, Otis would attend rehab or be sent to jail or even cry out to God asking to be delivered from his addictions. And Otis had every intention of following through and becoming clean and no longer using. He knew the chaos and destruction his habit had inflicted on his life and loved ones, so he was determined through the sheer force of his will to give up his drugs. And yet, as hard as he would try, and as determined as he would be, sometimes even being clean for years, Otis would inevitably relapse into his bondage. And that is true for anyone dealing with any sin. Yes, we might have a semblance of godliness, but if we deny who the source of true healing and freedom is, and think that we can simply save ourselves on our own terms, then we are still as lost as ever. In fact, in 2 Timothy 3, verse 5, the Apostle Paul warns us about this very issue. Appearing to live without sin, yet denying who the destroyer of sin is, still leaves us in bondage to sin. which was a lesson that Otis had to learn over the course of 40 years. But the other thing that stands out to me from Otis's testimony is the patience of God. Time after time, Otis would yo-yo back and forth from repenting to giving in to his flesh once again. But God continued to be patient with him, giving Otis countless opportunities to find freedom, which Otis continued to squander. And yet God still waited. Otis did not deserve God's patience, and he certainly had not earned it. It was simply a mercy from God. In fact, Otis reminds me about the nation of Israel during the time of the Judges, when God continued to provide opportunity after opportunity for the Israelites to faithfully follow him as the one true God. But instead, they would seek other gods, which ultimately would lead to them experiencing great suffering and misery. Then they would repent and cry out to God once again, and he would send to them a judge to rescue them from their temporary misery, until they grew dissatisfied once more and would forsake the Lord, starting the cycle all over again. Which points back to the glorious reason for why Jesus came to earth, to die for wretched sinners like the Israelites, Otis, you or me, caught in that endless cycle. Let me just take a moment and ask you, while asking myself at the same time, is there an area of sin in my life that I think I'm going to overcome simply through my own strength? That I can have enough discipline and self-determination to be free from it? Or am I just really following in Otis's footsteps? But for the grace of God, go I. Join me and pray that God would allow us to surrender those areas to him, and that we would walk humbly, looking to him daily as our source of freedom. Today, Otis has been free from drug addiction for the last 13 years and is heavily involved in a homeless ministry in New Orleans called Church Without Walls. Through the ministry, he leads a Saturday morning worship service for the homeless in his city, and he helps those experiencing addiction attend Christ-focused rehab programs, and he helps local churches connect with those in need. If you'd like to learn more, we'll include a link to their website and Facebook page in our show notes. Just visit our website, compelledpodcast.com, and look up this episode. And if you know someone who will be encouraged by Otis's story, please send this to them. It's episode 109 with Otis Dorsey. Also, if you'd like to hear another compelled story dealing with the topic of addiction, then I would recommend episode number 43 with Fred and Casey Weymouth. Fred was once a successful insurance salesman, but became a homeless drug addict, completely in bondage to heroin and other substances. Casey had a promising military career, but had become a hopeless alcoholic. And no matter how many recovery programs she went to, she always landed back at the bottom of a bottle. Both of them were desperately looking for their next fix, but could never find what they wanted until they fixed their eyes upon Jesus. Again, you can hear their story in episode number 43 with Fred and Casey Weymouth. 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Today's episode was edited by Will Jackson, mixing and mastering by Sonomorphic, and our associate producer is my kaleidoscopic wife, Sarah Hastings. I'm your host, Paul Hastings, and you've been listening to Compelled. We'll be back next time with another compelling story. We'll see you then.

0: 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As you may already know, Compelled Ministries is still trying to get enough monthly support to be financially self-sustaining. 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I've listened to almost every episode of Compelled, and every one of them has an encouraging message and an inspirational story. It is obvious that God is real and that He has the ability to turn any situation into a blessing. I can't wait for the next episode to be released so I can hear another testimony of God's grace. Many thanks to the team at Compelled. Which leads me to ask, if you enjoy the stories on Compelled and want to see these testimonies impact other lives, would you please consider making a monthly gift to our work? 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To make that tax deductible gift, just visit compelledmedia.org. 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
4: Welcome to the Middle East Report, your connection to truthful reporting on Israel and the Middle East. I'm John Riley. Today, I'm going to take you to Israel, the northern part of the country. We're going to talk to Amir Sarfati. He is the founder of Behold Israel. I had an opportunity to be in the Connect Studios there in the northern part of the country. The Connect Studios, they are doing an amazing job getting news and information out, the truth of what's happening there in the land of Israel. Today, I'm actually broadcasting directly from the land of Israel and in an amazing location here in the land of Israel. We're going to tell you what that is all about. And sitting across from me is somebody you probably know because you've seen the videos, you've seen him online, you've read the books. Amir Sarfati, the founder of Behold Israel. Amir, it is such a joy to be here in this beautiful place that we're going to tell everybody about.
5: Yeah, thank you. Thank you, John. It's always good to have you here with us and to be on this program. I'm honored.
4: Well, Amir, we're sitting right here in Connect. This is a vision that you had years ago, and I'm looking around and I'm seeing this beautiful facility, and there's a lot of people who probably, number one, may not know about Behold Israel, so I want you to tell everybody about Behold Israel, but I want you to tell everybody about Connect, where we are right now. This is gorgeous.
5: Yeah, well, it's two things. Behold Israel is, in a nutshell, it's a teaching ministry on Middle East, Israel, and Bible prophecy. It's basically to connect the dots of what's going on in the world today and also bring it back to the Bible so people understand the times and the seasons in which we live. The vision of the need to connect the dots and the need of in the body of the Messiah to understand the times and seasons actually was born after 9/11. And that's when I started thinking about it. And I kind of did a lot of speaking engagements and stuff like that before. But officially, the ministry was registered as a nonprofit in the U.S. A bit more than 10 years ago, almost 11 years ago, in California. It was in 2014. The vision for Connect, which is where we are now, I had a few months before the war started, the Lord really spoke to me that there's going to be a very, very tough time coming. I didn't know what it's all about, but He said, you need a place in Israel from where you can broadcast and teach and have like an anchor In the land, not just for the people around the world, but also for the people of the land. And that's why the name Connect came to my mind, because it's to connect the people of Israel with the Word, to connect the people around the world with Israel, and to connect all of them to the Messiah. So, and again, it all started, and I announced Connect, I think July or August of 2023, before the war started. And then when the war started, I realized, okay, that's the thing that was missing in my, I didn't know what's going to happen. I knew it's going to be big. It is big. It's not just a local war. It's a war that changes the whole world. And we are so privileged to be here and not only share the truth in a world so full of lies and deception, but also to be a testimony to the Israelis here. And more Israelis are exposed to what we do, who we are, and by that also to what we believe in. And they ask for books, they come to visit a place, I interview some of them. Even if they don't immediately believe, at least the seeds are sown and they are exposed to the message for the first time, which is very, very important.
6: 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That's the Middle East Report. I'm John Riley. 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
9: Welcome to Them Before Us Radio. I'm your host, Katie Faust, founder and president of Them Before Us, here with my executive director, Josh Wood. We're going to talk through a few pretty significant milestones this week and some trending news. But we always start off with a little bit of Bible time. And I was like, you know, the Bible time for today is great for the two milestones that I want to hit on. The first one is, this is our 100th episode of sharing with you a perspective that centers the rights and well-being of children on all matters of marriage and family with American Family Radio. So we are so thankful that they provide a platform for us to advocate on behalf of children and hopefully shepherd and shape how you think about marriage and family, not just as a spiritual relationship, not just as an institution that is good for adults, but as a primary driver of justice for children. The second milestone that I wanted to mark was this week I celebrated my 50th birthday. That would be half century. On my way to, one of my friends said, have a great second, third, as if I'm going to make it to 150. I'm like, I'll take it. I'll go all the way to America's 400th anniversary. Yes, I will. But I spent a lot of time in Psalm 18 this week. It just captured me. And it's all about war. It's all about going up against incredibly strong adversaries. And I was listening to it over and over at the gym on the morning of my birthday. And it just speaks to, I think, where a lot of Christians feel they are and maybe need to be, which is up against the world. I think that there's things in our own personal lives, but definitely in culture, where we are facing down armies that, by the world's standards, are so much stronger than we are. So here's the verses that really stood out to me. The God who equipped me with strength and made my way blameless. So the Lord has to equip you and make you blameless. By him, we can run up against a troop. By my God, I can leap over a wall. Like, it's speaking of these incredible feats that most people would say, how are you, this one person, going to go up against an entire troop of adversaries? And then it talks about how God trains our arm for war so that we can bend a bow of bronze. Like, it's giving us all of these physical pictures of great adversaries that are true for us in the spiritual realm. So we have a lot of work to do as it relates to defending children. And in many ways, this is a war. Not that we war against flesh and blood, but make no mistake, we are at war. We are at war against some of the most nefarious ideas and spiritual powers that are seeking to destroy the thing that God loves the most, which is Imago Dei, his people, and specifically his vulnerable children. So as we look forward to the next 200, 300, 1,000 episodes, as you look forward in your own life about the struggles and the challenges that you are facing down today, allow the Lord to make you blameless so that his right hand can support you, so his gentleness can make you great. Let God put you in a wide place so that your steps under you don't slip. God is able and willing to do that when you fix your eyes on the things that he loves and cares about, and are willing to go to war for the things that he loves. Josh, any reflections on this, our 100th episode of Them Before Us Radio, or the spiritual fight that we have before us today?
10: Well, it was funny. So we have a staff group chat, like I'm sure many of you do have a family group chat. And I sent through a couple articles today that were contrasting two different opinions, which are actually on this subject. Are we in a war? And one side said, you know, it's important that we think about the renewal of institutions and the small platoon and just focus on your family. And they called it something, I forget what the term was, like dignified losers, that we understand we're going to lose the battle, but we're going to do so with dignity, fighting for the right things, or not even fighting, pursuing the right things, trying to take hold of the institutions God puts in front of us, raising good kids, having good marriages. And the other was, you're in a war. The only reason you have the opportunity to have your small platoon is because others have shed blood on your behalf, and wake up for the fight. And it was contrasting these, you know, the one was looking down on the other, saying their tactics, you know, the dignified losers were looking down on these culture warriors, saying, you know, your tactics are ruining our good name, on and on it goes. And it was something to wrestle with. I don't think that they're so wrong that in fighting these battles on behalf of children like we do, we can't lose ourselves. I don't think we can descend into, for example, mockery or cruelty. I think that, well, mockery can sometimes actually be a really helpful thing. But I agree, we can't lose our souls in the process of fighting a monster. You know, you don't want to become one or become what you're fighting. But I also think we so take for granted the amount of shalom, the amount of peace that exists within our society because people before us faced up to those monsters. And I think we exist in the fruit of that. And so when I think about Psalms, when I think about war, and I think our reticence to label what we are in right now war is a lack of representation of the victims. So many of them aren't here to say that was war and I lost my life. They're often, in our case, embryos or their kids being placed into these situations that are unjust. Or it's people who don't have a taste for what this all could turn into, don't have vision for that, and they will realize too late.
9: So I am a nice woman, generally. I really like to get along with all different kinds of people, even if we disagree. But there's something about victimizing the most vulnerable that makes me want to war. War and rage, and sometimes do violence. I don't, but I want to. And one of those things is when children are denied their rights and needs. So adults can have what they want. Sometimes the adults don't realize the impact that it's having on the kids. Sometimes they just don't care. But either way, children are harmed, not just when they lose their right to life, through abortion or through reproductive technologies, which we spent a lot of time talking about. But children are harmed when they lose their mother. And that is something that we are only starting to talk about in our culture. Part of it is because mother loss is very difficult for our species. It is hard to have a motherless baby. Before there were bottles, before there was NICUs, you know, if a child lost their mother, the child lost. Before there was NICUs, you know, if a child lost their mother, the child lost. Child's dead. So now we've developed these technologies to separate children from their

0: home exactly why. This singular relationship is so important to children. One of those is this video that we just debuted of a woman named Samantha, who was raised by her father and his boyfriend. Well loved. She would say, I was very well cared for. You know, my father was more of the rough and tumble guy. And Billy, my father's boyfriend, was more nurturing and more motherly. And I was happy. And I had a roof over my head. I had food in my stomach. I was going to school. I had a little brother. And yet, I desperately wanted a mother. I hungered for a mother. I longed for a mother. So it's very important for us to humanize the real victims in these conversations. It's not adults who can't have what they want. It's children who are denied their needs. So Josh, you want to tell us a little bit about that story, why we captured it? You know, what was your impressions when you first saw it?
1: Well, it cuts through a lot of the, well, it's good timing, right? We're going into Mother's Day, and you watch that story and you do realize that there exists this like malaise or this like cultural agreement that we're not going to actually name what's occurring when these situations happen. And so when people say you just need two parents, what you see with Samantha and her story is that in real life, she just had two parents. She doesn't, and it wasn't okay. Like that's the part that cuts through the noise. She talks about whether or not you have two people in your life, not having that person. It's not just a number. It's not a quantity. Three isn't better than two. Five doesn't make more than three. It's two specific people that if you don't have that, it just wrecks you. And her talking about that is such a good, it kind of pierces through what culture has tried to lay on us that would you stop with the two people? Would you stop with mothers and fathers? Kids just need some people around them that are going to put a roof over the head, give them clothes and food, and then they're going to be fine. It's like you see it in real life here, and that you it cuts right through the lie.
0: If you want to watch that video, you can go to greaterthancampaign.com. Right on the homepage, you'll see a pop-up about Mother's Day, where we're going to put in some resources for Mother's Day. I want you to watch Samantha's story. Because we at Them Before Us, we can talk about the maternal deprivation that kids experience and the studies on rodent populations about how that's going to permanently alter the structure of their brain because the bond between mother and child is so critical. And we can talk about destroying the studies that supposedly show that kids with two moms or two dads fare no different or even better than children raised by a heterosexual couple. And we can destroy the methodologies of those studies. And none of it is going to make this as clear as listening to the testimony of a child who was raised without a mother or a father. When you hear from their own lips, I was harmed by this. I did not just need two guardians or two caregivers or two loving adults. I needed my father and I needed my mother. I did not have a mother. I didn't even know what a mother was until I was 5 years old. And once I realized that there was a thing called mother, and it was a parent who was a woman, I started to ask every woman in my life, every female teacher, every aunt, every lesbian friend of my father, if they would be my mother. And I struggled to understand myself as a woman without having a mother in my life. So go to greaterthancampaign.com and look, Samantha's video should pop up. Watch it. 9 minutes. Take it in and never again believe that any two will do, or if the adults are happy, the kids will be happy, or kids don't need a mom and dad, they just need loving guardians. Lies. God and his design got this exactly right. It takes a man and a woman to make a baby, and the baby needs that man and woman all day, every day, all their life.
1: Well, it does strike you that mom is not a negotiable title. The adults who construct the family, the two dads, scare quotes, the two men who acquire a child, they can label that specific woman egg donor if they want. That does not change the fact that to that child, she is mom. That's not a negotiable. That's not a, and I think some of that truth comes through. We read stories, all these comments of, I mean, you go to our Instagram page, at Them Before Us, you'll see the adults chiming in saying, she's just an egg donor. Like, get over it. She wasn't mom. I'm like, it's good to remember, the kid doesn't care.

0: care what you label the woman who gave her life, period. We see this with surrogacy too. People say it's just a bun in the oven. It doesn't. Whoa, whoa, whoa. The child is the one that gets to determine the significance of the of someone gestating them for 9 months carrying that bond. You don't. And we can't, as a society, bend to that and start going with the culture to allow them to rename these critical roles.
1: Yeah, I love how somebody's lived experience is the authority in almost every other situation. You know, if somebody feels like they experienced some kind of misogyny or economic disparity, it's because there's some kind of systemic discrimination. That's my lived experience, even if it doesn't align with the evidence or the empirical data. And yet, when kids say, my lived experience is I was desperate for a mother and I feel like she sold me, we tell them to shut up and be grateful to be alive because you wouldn't exist without these technologies. Wrong. Children have a mother and a father. They have a right to them. They need them. They long for them. And this Mother's Day, we can either recognize it or we can victimize children by denying it.
2: 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How do we defend them in this hostile culture? Activate Summit 2026 is July 16th through the 18th at the Cadence Bank Arena in Tupelo, Mississippi. And the focus this year is on God's plan for marriage and family. Speakers include Bert Harper.
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1: Welcome back to Them Before Us Radio. I'm your host, Katie Faust, founder and president of Them Before Us, here with my executive director, Josh Wood. We're going to be talking a little bit about trends among women and trends among kids as it relates to screen time, because there is an awful lot changing as it relates to humanity. Men and women, their understanding of the world, the way they're moving through the world, the choices that they're making, and certainly children and the way that technology is infiltrating and undermining their adolescence and their early years. First, let's talk about this tweet that Gabriella Hoffman wrote. She's with the Independent Women's Forum, and she's talking about how women are trending left. What she means is more and more women are adopting a progressive political identity, a little bit more left-leaning, rejecting conservative principles as it relates to both the social and the economic. And she goes through a few reasons why she thinks that is. So Josh, do you want to take us through, you know, what she was saying is the problem? And she doesn't want women to be trending left. She wants them to at least come back to the center, maybe even trend politically or economically conservative. What does she feel like is really at the root of this leftward lurch that so many young women are experiencing?
0: Well, I think we probably have some. She kind of offers five solutions, but man, I'd also just be curious, Katie, to hear if like that feels consistent with your experience. Do you think this is something where there are things that the culture is doing that are forcing women left, or do you, and maybe we as conservatives or, you know, Christians need to change our language and adjust, or, you know, or is this more of an intentional strategic project by certain people to actually recruit and radicalize and pull them? I'm always just a little hesitant to say, if you don't like what someone's doing, here's what you need to do to change to get women back or get men back. I'm like, well, you know, I just think that logic has a certain endpoint. But here are the five she lists, and I like these. Refrain from repeal the 19th Amendment talk. You do see that from some circles on X.
1: So this number is the one to say, like, I don't think most people in the mainstream are even aware that people are debating repealing the 19th Amendment. That is giving women the vote. It is definitely an attention grabber on X. I don't think so much on like Instagram or the other channels, but X is a little more like hyper political. So I'm like, I don't know. I know that kind of bugs you when people say it. I don't think that has any kind of impact on generally how women are feeling as it relates to political alignment. But, you know, that's just my, what do you think, Josh? Like, let just hit that point.
0: Well, okay. I saw someone the other day say, if the number one issue for women, and I forget what election they were citing, it might've been 2020. The number one issue was reproductive rights, and X percent, it was over 50% said, that they wanted to have the ability to end the life of their child in the womb. And that person used that as the justification to say, look, that's a good example of why the 19th Amendment should be repealed. Look, and that's a terrible solution to what is a cultural rot in our society. We don't need to end the vote for women. What we do need is to figure out why or what caused us to, as a society, you know, embrace the killing of our unborn children. And we've brainwashed a whole generation of women, multiple generations at this point, to accept that. I don't know, Katie, if you saw Ali Beth Stuckey's interview with David French the other day. He throws out this line that, well, actually, if you're pro-life, you actually need to go with Obama because abortions declined more during his term than anyone else's. And that is bogus. I actually pulled it on my own Substack, looked at the trend line for the last 50 years since Jimmy Carter, and it has been trending down ever since. And you know when it started going back up? When the Democrats in 2016 decided to drop half a billion dollars in campaign ads on one specific issue, reproductive health, because they wanted that to be the campaign issue. They went, and what happened? And then you legalize mifepristone so you can do abortion by mail. And even though you get the repeal of Roe v. Wade, abortions have continued to tick up to where the largest increase was not under a Republican. When David French probably said that last, it was Donald Trump. Well, since Biden took over, it went up even more. Just shows you our culture, not a Republican president, not if you give women more money, they'll stop having an abortion. Our culture has accepted this brainwashing that it's somehow okay. And that actually pregnancy is scary. It's a condition. You don't want a family. Abortion is all right. You can do it via pill. I mean, we just had this whole cultural messaging oriented around that. And guess what? It worked. It worked. And all of us, it gets to this whole discussion here that the way a culture messages its people can have a real impact. And I think people are seeing that and getting depressed about, do we really have a generation of women who are okay with abortion? Like that speaks to our spiritual sickness.
1: Women are trending left, but let's be clear. It is highly educated women who are single. It is those women that are trending left. They are the most rapidly progressive. And so I think that we're both looking at the diagnosis going, okay, women are trending left. And there are some people that are like, well, the problem is single women. So we should repeal the 19th because they are skewing our elections. But the real answer is no, they should get married. Because once women get married, they, number one, have much fewer abortions. They feel like they don't need it as much. It makes them either conservative women marry more or marriage makes them more conservative. Probably both. Probably once you get married and start having children, you realize I don't need the government. I don't want the government. I don't only not need the government to take care of me. I want them nowhere near me or my children or the decisions, educational or medical, that I am making for my offspring. And so you get pretty strong, red pill when you have babies. And so we're looking at the same problem, progressive trends among women. The answer is not revoke their right to vote. It is get them back to the place where they're in line with being dependent on a man and vice versa, men dependent on women. We are an interdependent species, right? Single men are not good for society either. They just tend to do things like acts of despair, mass shootings, drug-induced death, and women tend to vote progressive. Okay, so it's like there are disparities, there is going to be deficits in our society when men and women are not pairing off. The solution is not to repeal the 19th. It is to get back in touch with the fundamental natures of what it means to be a man and a woman and recognize it's not good for man or woman to be alone and reinvigorate early, fruitful, healthy marriages. So I would say that first line of, look, we can talk about the 19th Amendment. It identifies a real problem. Repealing the 19th is not the right solution.
0: Well, and just to defend men, I think sometimes we do see the more visible, socially destructive behaviors of men, like you said, with drugs or shootings. We don't often see the 65 million children that have lost their lives, if we're going to lay so much of that destruction at the feet of men, women have to have that laid at their feet too and say, I it's challenging for me when people point to men being so much more violent or so much like, wait a second, we are all a sinful species. We have different ways of it manifesting for sure, but Our culture, we have a sickness, and yes, you're right. The solution is not a repeal of the 19th Amendment. It's a return to an embrace of the dignity of life, understanding the value of every human being, regardless of location. And I would say nothing does that, kind of that generational thinking or the respect and dignity for unborn life, things like that. Nothing does that like parenthood. Like being a mother, being a father, being married, it does make you think about things bigger than yourself.
1: Gabriella goes on to say some of the other things she feels is responsible for the leftward lurch of these young women is, she says, stop condemning women who work and promote flexible work arrangements that allow women to balance work and home life. Do you think that that is part of driving women to the left?
0: Well, first of all, I think that we have to do those things. Gabriella is right. We cannot condemn women that work. We live in a society today that has whether it's the wages being stagnant or the increased cost of living, or all the incentives provided for women who do work, that we're pushing people towards that arrangement where both spouses work, and we can't condemn them for that. We can't. I think we do need to promote how good motherhood and fatherhood can be. And we do need to encourage all employers to value flexible work arrangements that allow people to build families while not having to sacrifice income. Because if they can, If you can work asynchronously, or you can work in the morning, in the evening, if your job really allows for that, and the culture is not going to suffer by being in an office versus being home, wow, as employers, we absolutely should try to do those things. And that's important. Do I think that that's driving women left? I'm not so sure. Maybe they feel more supported by some of the progressive policies like, you know, daycare, childcare, early Head Start programs. Maybe that's what she means it. And I can understand that point.
1: So to me, her list goes on. Number four says, retake affordability messaging. Okay. And then number five, focus on kitchen table issues. So, you know, everything that she's talking about from here on down has to do with money and economy. And she thinks that people talking about those kinds of things or messaging wrong is driving women to the left. It's not. It's just not. The reality is that women have been captured on the left by a form of social contagion that pits them against men, lies to them about their bodies, tells them they have all the time in the world to become mothers and to get married. Many of them end up never getting married and never being mothers, which entrenches them even further into a dependency on the government or a feeling like it is me against the entire world, especially those terrible patriarchs. So I think that what she's pointing out is probably more things that grate against conservative women that are successful in the workplace. And she doesn't like hearing other conservatives critiquing some of the social decisions that women are making. I don't think those messages trickle down to women at large. What young women are hearing is overwhelming feminist messaging that is anti-male and anti-child and anti-marriage. And then everything else simply follows from that. It's not like I cannot see that, you know, girls in high school are aware that some conservatives in some spaces are critiquing the fact that women are not at home baking sourdough. No. To me, right. She is being exposed to some arguments kind of in elite political arenas, and that is absolutely not the explanation for why women are leaning left. That is profound anti-child, anti-marriage, anti-male messaging.
0: Yep, I think that's true. And it gets back to, are we not communicating well to an audience that might be convinced, or are the institutions, the culture, is it set up in a way right now that women are not going to be exposed to the, quite honestly, the most pro-family experiences like having children? Are we set up in a way that's incentivizing the destruction of the family by not making marriage a beneficial thing, or by incentivizing you to keep your two incomes because the opportunity cost is so high when childcare is already free? I would say far more the structures and the widespread cultural messaging are pushing women that way. Now, do we have to get more creative on what is going to be the most effective way to message them? Personally, I think all of the stuff she lists, great ideas and examples, and we should have really good ways to support women, to make work flexible for men and women, to talk about affordability. We do need to care about those things. But I think our experiential solutions, how do we get more people around children? How do we create family-friendly spaces so people can be aware of, see kids in everyday life and see, you can do this. You can go to the brewery with your kids. You can, how do we get people holding children? Make them more, you know, how do we create in our churches? How do we presence more children in worship and those places without shushing them or making them feel like an inconvenience? Those are the radicalizing things. When people get to hold kids, when they get to be around children, or they see grandparents with their grandkids, you go, oh my gosh, there's so much more to this than just my life, my work, my corporate ladder.
1: I was in Lancaster, Pennsylvania, and around a lot of families with a lot of children. You know, these people were off the charts in terms of their fecundity, and it was great. And their kids were getting married early, like sometimes right out of high school. And a lot of them had very good jobs. So like they had set up the school I was talking to, had sort of an internship kind of tradesman pathways for a lot of them. And because they were saturated, they were around so many other families with little kids. Many of them had little brothers and sisters. They had an incredibly low divorce rate. It's like less than 5% of the kids going to that school had divorced parents. So it was like largely intact family that were, had lots of kids, where they saw their mother and father adoring and loving each other. And you know what? they were getting married right out of high school or sometimes in their early 20s and then starting to have kids right away. So why? It wasn't because they didn't have any messages there about, you know, it wasn't a 19th Amendment kind of question. It was a you become what you behold kind of question. They were allowed to see, they were allowed to behold wonderful, healthy marriages, large, joyous families. They were able to taste and see that marriage and family are good, that having babies is good, that having lots of babies is really, really good, that this is not primarily a political messaging problem. It is an experiential problem. We are not experiencing the kind of joys that goes along with marriage and family the way we used to.
0: Yep. Just, it's a good reminder that some of our own children will be the ones that we are going to be messaging to, and where we place our daughters, what schools they go to, who they're around, so that they're in the types of spaces where marriage is the next step naturally, is a great step in defending them against that ideology.
1: Happy Mother's Day to all the moms out there. Happy Mother's Day to all of the kids that wish that they had had a closer relationship with their mother or maybe missed out on one. That longing is good and right. You didn't get something that you were made for. And I pray that the other children in your life, the children that you have, will get to enjoy the fruits of the things that you were denied. And they will if adults do hard things on behalf of kids. Stay with us. We'll be right back. We're going to highlight some of the best moms in literature over the last couple decades in our next segment.
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13: Proverbs 7 tells us about a young man who wanders to the house of a foolish woman. She tells him, "My husband's not at home. He's gone on a long journey," and then entices him into an immoral relationship. Obviously, this woman has unfulfilled desires at home. Maybe her husband's gone more than she'd like. But rather than looking to God to fulfill the deepest needs and longings of her heart, she focuses on what she doesn't have, and then uses sinful means to try to fulfill those desires. I've heard from so many women who do the same thing, responding to problems at home with things like illicit internet relationships or a destructive affair. If there are things you wish were different about your husband, ask God to show you how to respond with wisdom. Focus on what God has given you. Find your satisfaction in Him, and He'll help you avoid foolish choices. With Seeking Him, I'm Nancy DeMoss Wagmuth.
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15: Hey, everyone. Welcome to Hear for the Comments, a Them Before Us podcast series where we dive into the comments and questions we get online and unpack the children's rights perspective we use to answer them. I'm your host, Jen, and I'm joined by Sam, and we are here for the comments.
16: All right, Jen, what do we have today?
15: It's our 100th episode, as you guys just heard from Katie and Josh, breaking it down, all the cool stuff we've been talking about for the last 100 episodes. And this will be a little bit different edition of Here for the Comments because we're coming up on Mother's Day this weekend, or maybe you're listening to this and it is Mother's Day right now. But we wanted to highlight some impressive moms in pop culture. Katie said literature. Sam and I took it a little more casual. We went more for like the movies, TV shows, kids' TV shows and stuff. So set us up, Sam. Who's our first mom that we want to highlight here?
16: All right. These are in no order of like our favorites or importance. So it's kind of just random ones that we thought of. The first one that we have listed is Sarah Connor. I mean, of course, that had to be one of them. She obviously like transformed her entire self into a warrior to protect her son from the end of the world. So I feel like she had to be in top 10. And all throughout the series, every decision she makes is for her child. So I think that she was a great mom.
15: Yeah. Did you watch the Terminator series when you were growing up?
16: Not when I was growing up. I watched it as an adult.
15: Yeah. I think I watched it in reverse order almost, like the more recent ones that came out I saw, and then went back and watched it. And man, the Terminator stuff was so scary, right? It was like, there's no way to beat them. And so the fact that it's like this time travel kind of thing where these robots from the future are coming back in time to kill her son, who becomes a leader in the military going forward. Like you're saying, she goes from normal mom, normal world to becoming just BA fighter lady. And she's in one of the newest one. She comes back, which is very nostalgic for fans. And she's trying to take out another Terminator, but this Terminator is actually sort of an ally, because, you know, or an augment of a human. But yeah, everybody loves some time travel mom protection, right?
16: That's right.
15: Okay, this was one I just added in because a lot of people have complex feelings about Lorelai Gilmore. If you ever watched,
16: this is like, I feel like people disagree on this or agree. Yeah. Like it's either one or the other. You love her or you think that you don't like her. So
15: yeah, I was a psychology major and I think she's a fascinating like psychological study in a sense. So if you've never seen Gilmore Girls, Lorelai Gilmore is, you know, raised super wealthy family, only child, becomes pregnant at 15 or 16, decides to keep the baby, gets kicked out or leaves her family, and like grows up and is sort of raised in a small town that's close to where she grew up. And then, so the whole story is about Lorelai, who's only, you know, 16 or so years older than her daughter. They end up being more like roommates and friends in a lot of ways. But that's what I actually really have loved. There were a lot of, first of all, it's the choosing life thing, of course, right? It's that thing of where when women feel empowered to know that you can do it, you can take care of your child and get a career and, you know, you can do all the things, maybe not all at once, but you can sacrifice. She does sacrifice for her child. She works at a hotel, works her way up. I believe she starts in like maid service or something. When we meet her, she's the manager, general manager of a hotel, has worked her way up, raises her daughter to be a pretty decent person, really pushes her to do well in school, a lot of those things. And you really see some moments, they have a lot of friction later on in the show because her mom really puts her foot down of like, you're not going to just not go to college after what I've sacrificed for you, and gets really irritated with her wanting to throw her life away on a stupid boy. Or when she decides she's like with someone who's married, like there's these kind of moral distinctions where she goes from being a friend and like, yeah, we're just chilling and we're vibing together, to like really putting her foot down and being like, no, I'm your mom and I've sacrificed for you. And I know what's better for you. Don't do that. And so there's some cool moments like that I appreciate. Okay, what's our next one here?
16: All right, we have Helen Parr. I actually love this one. This is from The Incredibles. She's the mom from The Incredibles. And I honestly just love The Incredibles altogether. I think it's so wholesome. I think it's a really good like family movie and both of them are great. But she just obviously, she would risk her life to keep her family safe, to save her children's lives. And even when she was like, in danger and everything was hectic, like she was able to like stay calm and like still be super protective of her children. And I really, really liked that movie. I like her a lot.
15: Yeah. There's that really iconic clip from The Incredibles, the first movie, where she's flying the plane and she's portrayed as this very She's good at everything. Like, she knows, they've worked as like spies, superheroes, right? And so she knows how to fly the plane. She knows how to hide. She knows how to fight, all this stuff. But then it comes down to this, they're flying the plane, their missiles are being shot at them, and she's like fighting for like, I'm throwing my flares, I'm trying to call and say, look, we're civilians or we have children on board. And it gets to this like crisis moment. She's yelling at her daughter, who has another superpower, put a force field or on the plane. And the girl doesn't know what to do. She doesn't know. And it's like, she's like yelling and trying to balance everything. You can just picture like mom's being stressed in a much less crazy way when you have a million things going on. But then ultimately it comes down to like, screw the plane, runs to the back, grabs everybody, and is able to basically, I don't remember how they're, maybe she, her daughter is able to do the force field and protects them from that initial blast. And then the mom just grabs them and they fly out of the plane when it blows up.
16: Yeah, I think that's what happens. I think it blew up and they, like, she just grabbed out. Them in time. So like she jumped out and then she was able to like parachute herself to let them like land slowly. Yeah.
15: and actually super sweet moment, right? Her daughter is devastated. Like, I couldn't do it. And she comforts her. She's like, that's okay. That was too stressful. That's a lot to ask of you. We're fine. Yep. And they're like in the water, like, and she's comforting everyone. You just do see moms in crisis all over the world that really have to deal with stuff like that. And it's like that mom protection. And then the mom comforting thing is just so huge. So that was really cool. Another one, Molly Weasley. So she is the mom of the Weasley clan in Harry Potter. And yeah, it's, their house is just pictured as sort of being chaos. Everybody's everywhere. Those older brothers are so rambunctious and they don't have a lot of money. That's like a big funny storyline is Ron Weasley never has anything cool. And he has like his grandma's sweater or dress gown or whatever. And, but she just loves her family so well and they love being together. And then it's also really cool because she incorporates and invites Harry, who doesn't have a family, into that love and warmth. Kind of the way you've described your mom and how she took in any of your friends who didn't really have a place to go or had, their moms were just busier and stuff. She was always that place people could go to feel that love. So it was awesome.
16: Joyce Byers. So
15: I haven't seen Stranger Things.
16: Oh, you're okay. Missing out. I love it. I know. I don't know anyone who really doesn't like it, but I'm sure there's people out there. But I don't even want to tell you that much about it because the thing about Stranger Things is it's like so much more exciting and fun if you don't really have expectations going into it. You're like blown away. But I will just say she at some point her son is missing and everyone makes her feel crazy because they're like, you know, he's gone. Like he's dead, you know, there's no coming back from it. You would need to give up. And then she basically is just like, nope, I'm not going to. And they call her crazy, but she does like literally whatever it takes, as crazy as she looks. She's going to find her son. She knows he's alive. She won't give up hope. And she did. And they eventually reunite and it's fantastic. And so I don't want to say too much more because I don't want to give it away to someone who hasn't seen it and do all the spoilers, but definitely worth watching and definitely great mom through the whole series. So
15: yeah, that's awesome. Love it. Okay, the next one's Claire Huxtable, who's from The Cosby Show. I've only seen this a few episodes in passing, but my general sense of her as a mom is she balances that warmth, love for her kids with just the sass and like the sarcastic. When your kids are up to no good and they're just trying to put stuff over on you, it is funny as an adult now and working with teenagers. So I don't have kids, but working with teenagers, you see those moments when they're obviously, it's kind of like, that does not seem like you're telling me the truth in this moment, but I'm letting it go because it's not my business, or I'm letting you deal with that on your own or whatever. You know, the ways that you have to interact with your kids when they're being sassy, you know, when they're older, where you're not just, you put them in timeout anymore. It's like, no, you have to engage with them or they just have to be allowed to do their own choices. So, that's a funny, she's a good picture of that.
16: She always reminds me of like, you know how you have those teachers that are known for being really strict and you're a little bit scared of them, but they end up being the best teacher because they have these high expectations of you and it makes you work harder. And then you feel so much more accomplished because you're like, wow, I didn't even know that was in me. And they're the ones who brought it out. Like, that's the kind of mom she is. Like, she's so stable and loving, has high expectations, and but also very protective and warm. And so I really, really like her. And then let's see here, Leigh Ann Tui. I don't even know if I can pronounce that last name. Tui.
12: It's Tui.
16: That's a mom from The Blind Side. I haven't seen that in so long, but I did see it and I did really like it. But basically, like, yeah, she, even with her own kids, she's like super just supportive and helpful. And then being able to like bring another person into this and love a child as her own. And just again, how protective she is. And like, she just doesn't play when it comes to her kids. And I just have a lot of respect for that.
15: Yeah, it's so good. I love that show. I mean, it's interesting. I don't even know. Are we supposed to get into the controversy of it because we're trying to keep it positive? But I've been really disappointed to hear how some of that story has gone post, I don't know if it was 2020, if it was BLM, if it was just the advent of, you're not allowed to be a white savior. I remember some colleagues in my previous job were talking about white saviorism in the movies. And then he highlighted this movie and Cool Runnings as examples of white saviorism. I was like, first of all, those are true stories. These are things that actually happened. Sorry that a white family saw someone who needed help and helped him. And this guy, were you going to be an NFL football player before they helped you and gave you just opportunities you didn't already have? That acting like they did it so they could benefit from him in some way. It's like they're a rich white family. I don't know if they sacrificed and like paid for school and like loved you and fed you for decades. So, hopefully we can like, he'll take care of us when we're old. They were already rich. So it's stuff like that. It's just such a bummer. And then the Cool Runnings one, I was like, bro, Cool Runnings does not make the white guy look like the hero of the story.
16: I've never seen that one.
15: Oh my gosh. It's based on a true story. It's the Jamaican bobsled team. It's like this white retired coach. I think he's a drunk who comes out of retirement for like this long shot. Yeah. Jamaican bobsled. It's a true story. They go to the Olympics and I don't even think they finish like the race, but it's portrayed as like this group of friends who end up doing the bobsled team draw him out of the shell and the reclusivity and the alcoholism that he had fallen into. So I was like, that's not white saviorism just because it's a white guy. So anyway, you know, there's just some things like that, but I think it's a beautiful story of sacrifice for someone who's not your biological kid. All right. This is a movie I haven't seen a ton. Maybe once or twice. Have you seen Forrest Gump?
16: I actually haven't seen it a ton either. I have seen it. And this was one that I still think deserved to be on the list, but this is kind of like on the lower end. There's probably some other ones out there that we missed, but she just really defended her son and also taught him to really believe in himself, even though like how other people treated him. And mm-hmm. I think that's so important because like having a little bit of confidence in yourself goes a long way. And I feel like it could have gone the other direction where he had no confidence and wasn't able to achieve anything or, you know, care about himself at all. But I feel like that's what set his whole movie forward with his mom.
15: Yeah. Well, he had physical and intellectual disabilities and, you know, you need someone who advocates for you and builds you up so you can reach your potential. Any child does needs those things, but especially when you have the world really looking at you on the outside and being like, you don't have value. You know, you need that person. Okay, Queen Ramonda from Black Panther, Wakanda Forever. I want to say she's played by Angela Bassett, who's probably like a model or something. But yeah, I loved the Wakanda movies or the Black Panther movies. It's funny because a lot of people have pointed out, why would there be this magical, extremely technologically advanced, prosperous African country that refuses to help any of the countries around it? Like you have all your people, your fellow like Africans suffering all over the world and you could help. You're like, no, we're just going to stay hidden behind this thing. So it's like, okay, plot hole. But it's a really cool picture of leadership. She's like the queen. Is she the queen mother? Because her husband dies at some point. That's right. And then her son becomes. So yeah, she's like the queen mother that's supportive though of her son and his leadership, encouraging him when he needs it. You know, if you think about the mothers of these really famous, influential people, Elon Musk is a good example. That's the person who knows you for real. You're not going to be able to pretend you're someone different. It's like they know you. And when you need to cry for real, like a man, a big, strong man who's in charge of stuff, and you need like a person who loves you and cares about you, that's who they turn to, their mom, you know?
16: Yeah. I'm going to skip one real quick because I want to make sure we get it before we end, because I know we're coming to a close soon. But Kala, which is from Tarzan. I love the movie Tarzan. My kids love that movie. But I think that, again, she chose to raise Tarzan and protect him as her own, even when like her husband was like, you know, against it and was like, why are you trying to raise a human? You're not a human. And but she didn't care. Like, she just loved that baby with everything in her. And literally because of that love, he was able to finally integrate into their whole, you know, little society and become the man that he became.
15: Yeah.
16: Awesome. I love it. He's so sweet.
15: Well, I think that is all the time we have today, though. So thanks, everyone, for joining us for our sort of Here for the Comments, but it's our Mother's Day edition. So going through some moms in media and such. Hey, if we missed one that you love, put it in the comments or let us know who you think your favorite mom is. Aside from your own mom, of course, which is a given. But thanks for joining us, and we will catch you guys next time.
16: See ya.
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22: This is the Middle East Report, your connection to truthful reporting on Israel and the Middle East. I'm John Riley. There is so much disinformation out there when it comes to news and information about Israel. You have to be so careful about the news that you consume. One organization that you can trust is TBN Israel. They've got a show called Boots on the Ground. Maddie Shoshani is one of the hosts on Boots on the Ground. I had a chance to talk to him about what they're doing there in the land of Israel.
23: Mate Shoshani is with TBN and Boots on the Ground. They've got millions followers on YouTube, social media. They do so much to get the word out about what's happening on the ground here in the land of Israel. Mate Shoshani, thank you for joining us here. Tell everybody what you guys do, because there are a lot of people who are listening right now who may not know, you know, what you all do. Boots on the Ground. You guys have an incredible amount of videos that you put out, you know, every month, and you've got social media. The purpose of what you guys do.
24: The main outlet is or on TBN Broadcast, which is once a week, or on our YouTube channel, which is TBN Israel, any day of the week. We have content that goes up more than seven times a week. It's news, it's content about what's happening in Israel. But the important part is, it's from people who speak the language, read the Bible, here on the ground in Israel, and our goal is to really educate and touch people with the truth of what's happening here. The reason is because there's a whole lot of disinformation. The second part is what happens here is important for people outside of Israel. And we want people to care about what happens. We want them to know what happens. We want them to feel about what happens in this country.
23: You guys just don't sit in some ivory tower somewhere. You guys are literally on the ground here in Israel. You'll go to Syria. You'll go into the Gaza area. You'll go all over.
24: No, I mean, not just that. We're both in the army. I just spent the day training with my soldiers out in the desert. Today. And so again, we're both active duty officers in the IDF. We've both spent a whole lot of time this last war fighting for our country. So this is very much a firsthand report. And again, not translated content. We speak the language, we read the Bible in Hebrew, and we bring that to an audience in the English language and several other languages now.
23: Why do you think there is so much deception from the new media, from the regular media, from so many different sources when it comes to the truth of what's happening here on the ground? What in the world is going on? Because, you know, when October 7, 2023 happened, you had a massacre happen here in Israel. You had wars ongoing for 2+ years here in the land. And yet Israel, in many sources, was known as the bad guy, even with the slaughter that happened to the people here in Israel.
24: So there's a saying when sort of in the Israel circles, which is that the love of Israel is supernatural. But if the love of Israel is supernatural, so is the hatred. And there are people around the world. I had this thought about a week into the war. You know, we're still licking our wounds from the horrific images that we saw come out of the Gaza area, you know, civilians killed, soldiers killed, and it was not war, it was brutal murders. We see that happening, we see that take place, and about a week in, I'm, you know, with my soldiers in Judea and Samaria at the time, we start seeing the demonstrations around the world against Israel. And I'm looking at some of these people, they're chanting from the river to the sea and all the other, you know, nonsense that they're chanting. And I look at them and I can tell many of them don't know what they're talking about. And some of the media like making a joke of it and making light of it. They go to these people and say, what river and what sea? And they, of course, didn't know to answer. Not surprising. But still, you look at it and say, where does someone get such a level of any kind of emotional reaction, let alone hatred, to something they know so little about? And the only answer is it's deep-seated spiritual warfare. That's really what it is. It's people that are against the Bible and against God's plan that are fighting against people that are for the Bible and for God's plan. That's really what it boils down to.
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6: Ladies and gentlemen, is there evidence outside the Bible that angels and demons exist and are active? What about aliens? And if angels, demons, and aliens do exist, then why isn't their presence more detectable? I mean, you know, some people have said they've had experiences with angels, demons, and aliens, but why do we have to rely on other people's testimony? I mean, they could be making it up. So why doesn't God just give us all the same experiences with angels, maybe even demons and aliens? And what does the survey data show about perceived experiences that people have with angels, demons, and aliens? We're going to get into all of that, attempt to answer those questions here today with the author of the book, Playing with Fire, A Modern Investigation into Demons, Exorcism, and Ghosts. And he's also the producer of several films, including his latest called Investigating the Supernatural, Angels and Demons. And I'm talking about my friend Billy Holloway. Billy is a veteran journalist. He's written over 14,000 articles. He's worked with CBN News, Faithwire. He's also worked with PureFlix. I can't even speak today. It might be demons, ladies and gentlemen. PureFlix, The Blaze, and as I say now, CBN. I'm messing this whole thing up. Here he is, ladies and gentlemen. The great Billy Holloway, all the way from the People's Republic of New York. Billy, talk about demons. No, I'm sorry. Talk about angels, demons, and aliens. You live in New York and you're a Christian. How does this happen, Billy?
25: You know, it happens because you get married to somebody who lives down here and there's family here, and then you stay and you think, okay, it's sort of like this bizarre mission field in a lot of ways. You know, but there is a day, let me tell you, Frank, where we will move to Florida or Tennessee. Those are the two goals,
6: either Florida or Tennessee
25: Both, in split time between the two. But right now, this is where we are. We've been here. I grew up in upstate New York and then moved down to New York City for college and have not left. So it's been over 20 years of enduring here.
6: Now, when you consider upstate New York, because look, I'm from New Jersey, and people in New York City would consider upstate like Westchester, which is just like, you know, a few miles up the road from Manhattan. I went to college, University of Rochester, New York. Now that's upstate. That's up on Lake Ontario. When you consider upstate, what's that for you?
25: Well, so I live in Westchester, so I live quote unquote upstate right now, but I actually grew up in Rochester where you went to school. I grew up just outside of Rochester. I did. So that's like practically Canada, right? I mean, that's really, really upstate.
6: Yeah, it's way, way up there. we had, It was a good place to go to school because it was always snowing. It's like, you know, if you, unless you cross-country skied, which I did, we weren't outside a lot. It was brutal, speaking of demons. Anyway,
25: it's freezing. It's freezing up there, yeah.
6: Now this, you're in the middle of a series, actually a video series on investigating the supernatural. The film we're going to talk about today is called Angels and Demons, and you're looking into evidence kind of outside the Bible. We know what the Bible, in fact, we'll talk about what the Bible says a little bit about those topics, but why did you decide to investigate angels and demons?
25: Yeah, you know, this is really interesting because when CBN Films came to me and decided, you know, hey, we want to work on this project, we were going to do a TV show. We were going to do a series, a three-part series, and we thought, okay, we want to hit miracles, we want to hit angels and demons, and we want to hit heaven and hell, because we were thinking, what are the big supernatural topics that Christians debate about, talk about, that we see in scripture? And so we started making a TV series, and we started filming the miracles portion, and immediately knew, our director, Jared Anderson, who's brilliant, a screenwriter as well, wrote all these films, he started saying, look, we can't do this in 30 minutes. We cannot do a miracles episode in 30 minutes that actually tells these stories well. And so we ended up shifting to doing miracles as a film, and this turned into a film series. And so angels and demons being sort of the middle, you know, we're doing miracles, angels and demons, and then heaven and hell, near-death experiences will come out next year. That was really a decision, I think, of, you know, how do we balance these topics out? Everybody loves talking about miracles. Not everybody believes in them, but everybody loves talking about it. It's feel good. Angels and demons gets a little trickier, right? Because you've got to start really looking at parts of scripture that, yes, the angel parts are encouraging, although I find it interesting every time an angel pops up, they're like, do not be afraid, and we can kind of talk through some of that. But when it comes to demons, that's where things get really tricky. But yet, culture is obsessed with this topic, right? Yeah, every October, every movie that comes out is pretty much a ghost slash demon movie, and they're not doing it theologically correct, but there's interest there. And so we wanted to sort of tap into that and help people understand from a Christian perspective what is actually going on out there.
6: Ladies and gentlemen, for atheism to be true, every single spiritual experience in the history of the world, whether from the good side or the evil side, has to be mistaken. Now, is that possible? It's possible. But is it reasonable to believe? I don't think so. There's too much, even testimony outside the Bible, that there's a spiritual realm and there's a good side and an evil side. And in fact, the Apostle Paul talks about this. Let me start with this passage here, Billy. I know this is central to sort of what we're going to talk about. It comes from Ephesians chapter 6. And here is Paul talking about essentially the spiritual realm. As we know, when he's in Ephesians 6, he's really talking about application. How do we apply what he's talked about theologically for the first three chapters? And then beginning in chapter 4, he's talking about application. Here's what he says in Ephesians 6:10, and I'll get you to comment on this. He says, finally, 6:10. Finally, be strong in the Lord and in his mighty power. Put on the full armor of God so that you can take your stand against the devil's schemes. For our struggle is not against flesh and blood, but against the rulers, against the authorities, against the powers of this dark world, and against the spiritual forces of evil in the heavenly realms. And then he goes on to say, put on the armor of God so you can extinguish the arrows that are sent to you by Satan or by his demons. So this obviously shows that Christians can be influenced, maybe not possessed, but influenced by demons, by Satan. Otherwise, why would you need the full armor of God? But what do you think he means by saying he's talking about the powers of this dark world and against the spiritual forces of evil in the heavenly realms?
25: You know, this has become one of, you know, I was telling somebody the other day, and I don't want, and I want you to push back on me, Frank, if you disagree, but you know, when I look at the Bible, I kind of obsess over John 3 as a chapter and then Ephesians 6 now. I look at both of these things, obviously talking about salvation, and then, okay, once you're in it, what do you do with it, right? How do you live it out? And what is actually happening around us? I think over the last year in particular, a lot of us are watching the things that are happening. You've seen things firsthand that have happened that we just know are flat out evil, right? And we start to ask questions, well, what is happening in the heavenly realms that is actually impacting, you know, or in the other realms that is impacting what we're watching happen in our temporal realm? And so, you know, I think what Paul is talking about is a very real battle that I'm not sure. And I think if you had asked me this 2 years ago, I would have had a very different take on it because I wouldn't have thought about it enough. But these projects have forced me to think about every single thing. Now, and I shouldn't say every single thing, because sometimes we just use our free will to do stupid things. But even in some of those categories, there are things that might influence us to make certain decisions. Not always. Sometimes it's just us. But my point is, we can't really understand what's happening in our lives, in our politics, in our culture, in society, if we don't actually understand Ephesians 6, because there is a battle between good and evil, and it has real implications. And it sort of even brings me back, you know, to Daniel 10 and looking at what's going on there. And I know people have different takes on some of this, but you know, the idea that Daniel's sitting there and he's praying and 21 days go by and the angel finally reaches him, and that the prince of Persia has held up this angel

0: of God? Why else do we need to pay attention to what's going on? So there's a lot there, but my mind has shifted. I used to think it was just the non-Christians who had to deal with evil and had to deal with, but oppression is very real. And so we got to be aware of that.
1: Yeah. And there's a distinction between possession and oppression. And a psychiatrist in the movie that we're talking about today will unpack that for us. And we're going to talk more about it with my friend Billy Hollowell. The brand new documentary is called Investigating the Supernatural, Angels and Demons. We'll tell you how you can access it here right after the break. Don't go anywhere. You're listening to I Don't Have Enough Faith to Be an Atheist. I'm Frank Turek, back in just a few minutes.
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4: 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Every parent has faced the struggle of limiting screen time for their children, which are intentionally addictive and influence children at a time when they are forming lifelong patterns. Enforcing boundaries for children is not an easy task, but is an essential task that we do. The problem is a national crisis. A California trial alleging Meta and YouTube engineered addictive platforms that harm children. The case may redefine accountability, but it won't solve today's parenting problems. For now, be aware, concerned, informed, and stay lovingly connected. I'm Rick Scarborough, and that's My Take. 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
1: Angels, demons, aliens, are they real? Is there evidence outside the Bible for them? That's what we're talking about today with my friend Billy Hollowell, who's got a brand new documentary called Investigating the Supernatural, Angels and Demons. I just saw a screener of it yesterday. Very well done. I want to say it's about 75 minutes long. Has some very interesting testimony in it. And before I go further, let me just mention that most of what you know by testimony. In fact, C.S. Lewis made this point years ago. Even in science, scientists have to rely on the testimony of other scientists to tell them what their findings were, because nobody can do all the experiments or investigate all this stuff themselves. What you believe largely on authority, on testimony of other people. So you just can't discount testimony. If you were to discount testimony of other people, you would know very little about reality, because there's only three ways you can learn. You can learn from your own experience, the experience of others, or through direct revelation. And you don't have enough time to learn through your own experience. So you have to rely on the testimony of others. And this new documentary brings in the testimony of others, and it's up to us to evaluate whether or not we think this is reliable. Now, Billy, you in the video, in the movie, say, hey, I'm skeptical of this stuff. I know you're a Christian. You weren't always a Christian, but why would you be skeptical of angels and demons?
0: Yeah, I mean, look, I think it's actually really healthy to be skeptical of stories. When people come to you and they say, look, I encountered a demon or I encountered an angel, you know, my first question is always, okay, well, how so? And then prove it to me. And that was sort of my philosophy going into these stories, because some of these stories seem unbelievable on paper. You hear about them, you read about them. And by the time we got out to film, we had done a lot of research on these stories. So a lot of people have asked me, like, oh, how did you choose what not to film? And did you have things you had to throw out? No, because before we filmed, we were fairly certain that there was something at least very interesting about these stories. But I think that as Christians, it does us a disservice to just believe every single

0: single thing we hear. Now, we don't want to be on the other side of dismissing every single thing we hear, because I think a lot of people in the church today are not actually talking about these things. And in not talking about them, people come to just say they believe them, but they actually don't live a life out and a faith out that indicates that they actually do. And so that's a real problem. It's sort of like finding this balance between believing, right, and having a healthy skepticism. So I like to have a healthy skepticism. I like people to prove things to me. And look, at the end of the day, I actually think a lot of these things, and we can dig more into this, but especially with this project, and by the way, people can go to cbn.com/supernatural if they want to watch this film. But I think at the end of the day, this actually becomes an apologetics tool, because if these cases are true and you can get to a 90 to a 99% proof of, hey, we think we have evidence that something happened here beyond the, you know, the norm, something we can't explain, then it becomes an apologetics tool to help people actually find faith. And I think a lot of young people right now in particular are looking for things they can grab onto that will help sort of bring them into the fold and help them maybe understand that the faith details are being given. Now, you would know that better than anyone, because you're on the front lines of dealing with these young people. But that has been something that I have felt sort of pressed on me as we've been working on this, that these, again, when they're credible stories, can be apologetics tools.
1: Before we get to demons and aliens, let's start with angels. And you cover this more in the second half of the film, but I want to start with a gentleman who was in a major accident up in Wisconsin. Kind of give us an overview of what happened there. I know his first name was Bruce. I can't remember his last name now, but it's up in Wisconsin. Give us what happened there, Billy.
0: Yeah, this story was really the hardest to believe for me in a lot of ways, because of a lot of different factors. But Bruce Venata, he was crushed under a semi truck and he was doing some work on it. They had it on a jack. It was not on it appropriately. As he's under it, this massive truck lands on him and really crushes his entire abdomen. He died underneath that truck, okay? And so when that happened, Bruce claims a series of events unfolded. Much like we hear in a lot of these near-death experiences, he said he rose 15 feet above his body. He was sort of staring down at his body, not really recognizing that it was him, which I think is really interesting in that story. But he said as he was watching his body under this truck and another man's calling 911, chaos is ensuing, he saw what he described as two angels putting their hands on his abdomen. And just to give people an idea of how severe these injuries were, he said it was like his entire stomach was crushed down to about an inch, right? Like all of his organs, everything crushed. Five arteries were severed. I think only one person has survived before this with three arteries that were severed. So this was a situation where, you know, there was not any hope at this point. He had died. He's watching these angels, he said, put their hands over his abdomen. And that's interesting, because what happens next is he actually comes to and comes back without, they couldn't do CPR on him because of the injuries. He comes back, he's taken to the hospital. They give him a prognosis of there's no way he's going to survive. And this guy kind of has the trifecta, because he not only had the near-death experience of floating above his body, he has the angels, he claims, you know, over his body, putting their hands on his abdomen. But he then has a miraculous healing, which we could talk a little bit more about in a moment. But when I heard this story, my first thought was, okay, well, clearly this guy could have made this up. Obviously, he was injured. Obviously, this happened. Was he delusional? Was he seeing things? But there's a detail that really struck me in this story. Bruce was able to basically tell everybody who came through the back door. So there were two paramedics who came through the back door during this whole thing. He could describe what they were wearing, what they looked like. Now, here's the problem with that. Bruce was dead under the truck. The only way he could have seen those people coming through was if he were 15 feet above his body, as he said he was during this case. Now, that's a detail that gets my attention. So we have Bruce in the film. We also have one of the paramedics that came through that door. And we also have the man who prayed over him, where he said he experienced the healing. So there's a lot of other details in the story, but Bruce is alive and well today and survived this horrific ordeal. And he believes it was the angels he saw putting their hands on him that actually stopped the bleeding and saved his life.
1: There's at least 100 of these veridical NDEs that have been verified in the academic literature. And we say veridical, ladies and gentlemen, what we mean is they can be verified. You can't verify if somebody says, oh, I died and I saw my grandmother. There's no way to verify that. But you can verify someone who says, who describes something they couldn't have known unless they were above the room. Some of these veridical NDEs where people can see miles away. You know, the typical ones are there's a guy on the operating table and he, when he's brought back, he says, "I just saw an accident on 3rd and Main. I was above the hospital. It was a red Cherokee and a black Mercedes." And then the doctors later check it out and go, "Yeah, at that time, that's what happened. How does this guy know this?" Right.
0: Frank, there's another one I have to share that is wild. Yeah. There was a woman who claimed she rose above her body, went out of the hospital, you know, had this NDE. And she said there's a pair of sneakers on the roof of the hospital. Oh, yeah. And she was able to, you probably heard this one, describe those sneakers. You know, there's a sticker on top of the ceiling fan. These are the things that, I mean, you have to, at the very least, if you're a skeptic or an atheist, you have to say, well, what in the world? How would they have known? This person had never been on the roof of the hospital. How'd they know the color of the shoes, the location of the shoes? Yeah, so there are a lot of these stories. And then there are many others that, you know, we had to root out because we couldn't, not because they're not true, but because there weren't details like that where we could say, okay, something else is going on here.
1: So in this case, you not only have a veridical near-death experience that can be verified, you also have the presence of angels. Why did you think he was telling the truth about the angels?
0: Yeah, I think the thing with the angels that intrigued me, and by the way, angel stories are a lot more difficult. Let me tell people that demon stories, which we'll talk about, they're a lot easier because demons stick around. Demons want to bring glory to themselves. They want to, you know, either oppress or possess people. Angels show up and they leave. If you look at scripture, every time they show up, they deliver a message and they leave, or they show up in the case of Lot, they're there to sort of help and they move on, right? They're not there to bring glory to themselves. And we see that from scripture. And so it becomes harder actually in practice when you're trying to find stories to prove that angels were there. It's a little bit tougher to actually find some of that data. But the thing that was most compelling on that front, and this is not admittedly a slam dunk on the angels in this story, but the fact that he had five arteries that were severed, and there's really no explanation for how those arteries were able, I mean, you bleed out when one artery is severed, right? So something during this time, and it took a couple of hours for him to get to a hospital where he could properly be treated, something stopped that bleeding. And so we found that very compelling and interesting because he's not a medical doctor. This is a mechanic, right? So he doesn't know the ins and the outs of how this works, but what he described were these angels very literally placing their hands on those areas to stop that bleeding. And so something stopped the bleeding at the very least.
1: And later in the film, the doctor who did surgery later, there's a healing involved in this film where somebody comes in, some evangelist is told, "You got to go pray for the guy in Wisconsin." Then what happens?
0: So this other guy named Bruce is told to go pray for Bruce, and God tells him go, and it's a $900 plane ticket. So his first reaction is like, I don't want to go buy a $900 plane ticket. Uh-huh. They had met one time on a cruise or on a vacation somewhere. They didn't know each other well, but he knew that he was injured. And so he feels God tell him to go. Now, what had happened because of these horrific injuries and why Bruce Venata was going to die? So he was in the hospital for a year and they were like, "You're not going to survive this," right? Even with all this medical treatment, because he had lost his intestines, most of his intestines in surgeries and because of the accident. So this other man listens to God, gets on the plane, goes to the hospital and prays over Bruce. Now, Bruce says while this man was praying over him, it was almost like a snake was uncoiling inside of him. He had this very strange feeling. So sure enough, he suddenly starts, after this guy leaves, he starts gaining weight back. Suddenly he's doing really well. And the hospital's like, what is going on? Well, they start doing testing and MRIs, and suddenly there's more intestine that was not there before. It literally, and it sounds insane, regenerated to the point of his ability to start to heal. And the doctors were dumbfounded because they're like, we didn't measure improperly. We know that this was not there. And so this was one of those stories where you, again, it's the trifecta. You end up with this really interesting miracle. And I've been with Bruce numerous times. He came to a conference with me and spoke. I mean, this is a person who was able to survive, thrive, and get out of the hospital with a death sentence. And he believes it's because of that prayer and what unfolded when God prompted that man to come out and pray with him.
1: So the surgeon that removed a very good big portion of his intestines later had to go back in for another surgery and saw that what he had removed had been actually somehow regrown and was back in there. And this guy went from being an atheist to at least being an agnostic, the surgeon, yes. Correct?
0: Yeah. And you see that happen. Yes, it's correct. And you see that happen in a lot of these cases, right? And it's interesting because there are doctors who don't want to speak, right? And then there are doctors who are willing to speak. And in our first film, Investigating the Supernatural Miracles, we dealt with a number of doctors who are actually involved in healing ministry as a result of seeing some of this unfold. So absolutely, though, just an amazing story.
1: 55% of doctors have seen what they consider in their patients miraculous recoveries. We'll talk more with my guest, Billy Hollowell. His new documentary, which you can see if you go to CBN, is called Investigating the Supernatural, Angels and Demons. A lot more with Billy after the break. Don't go anywhere. 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
3: America was founded as a nation under God, but the U.S. Supreme Court has broken our national relationship with God. Many court rulings have contributed, but three stand out. In 1962, the court removed prayer from public schools. In 1963, the court removed Bible reading from public schools. And lastly, in 1980, the court removed the Ten Commandments from America's classrooms. The Supreme Court broke our relationship with God, and any restoration of that relationship must include the Supreme Court. And a vacancy on the Supreme Court could soon be coming. 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
1: Angels, demons, aliens, what kind of evidence do we have for those entities outside the Bible? We're talking about it today. Before we get back into our conversation with Billy Hollowell, let me mention on the 13th, May 13th, this Wednesday, I'll be at Central Church of God here in Charlotte for the 7 p.m. Wednesday night service. Hope to see you there if you're anywhere in Charlotte. Then a few days later, I'll be with my friend Jack Hibbs out at Chino Hills, the Giant Slayers Conference. That is Saturday. That's the 16th of May. And then later this month, the Colson Center is doing a conference, the Colson Center National Conference, Knoxville, Tennessee. We just got back from Knoxville. We were at the University of Tennessee, me, Elisa Childers, and Anna Kitko. All that is on our website if you want to see that interaction. We had a very long Q&A session there that you can see if you go to our YouTube channel from the University of Tennessee. Check all that out. I want to mention, too, I know this is a ways off. This is about 14 months off, but next year we're doing two cruises in the United States. We're taking a break from going over to the Holy Land. For the first cruise, I'll be with my friend Jack Hibbs. We're doing a Hawaii biblical tour. Yeah, I know. It's going to be nice. It's going to be nicer than, say, Egypt in terms of climate, okay? But check it out. It's going to be June of 2027. Then the next week, we're going to Alaska with Gary Hamrick and Erwin Lutzer on a cruise. I don't know how we're going to pack for that. It's going to be hot and then cold, but we're going to have a great time, and I hope you can join us. Go to our website, crossexamine.org. Click on events. You'll see it there. Let me go back to my friend Billy Holloway. Billy, why don't we talk aliens for a minute? Because this film talks about aliens. The film is called Angels and Demons, and people can access it where before we go further?
0: You can go to cbn.com/supernatural.
1: 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There's actually another one on miracles that you'll see there as well, but we're talking angels and demons today. What about aliens. You've got Dr. Hugh Ross, who is known as an astrophysicist. We've had you on this program several times before. He's one of the best on the cosmological argument and the fine-tuning argument you'll find out there. Very intellectual. What is his view of aliens?
0: You know, it's so interesting because Hugh's view is that this is really a deception. And I have to tell you, when we were making the decision about, okay, are we going to include aliens, right? This is over a year ago. We obviously knew that disclosure, you know, these conversations were happening. We had no idea we would be, I mean, literally as this film was coming out a month and a half ago, all of this conversation was starting, right? About, it was really starting to pick up. And so we were really glad that God kind of dropped that on us to address it. And, you know, Hugh's position is that these are demons. They're interdimensional beings that are masquerading and parading as though they are aliens. That people, that the vast majority, and this is important, of sightings, 99% of them, that people are reporting that those sightings have natural explanations, right? That they're not all actually, you know, demons or what have you, or quote unquote aliens, but that there is a residual percentage that people are experiencing and seeing something they can't explain. And they're not only seeing it in the skies, there are claims that people have of interacting with quote unquote aliens, right? That they've been abducted by aliens. This is something we've seen again and again and again. And I think 10 years ago, a lot of people would have laughed at, but right now this is mainstream. And so you have people like Hugh who are saying, wait a minute, culture is prepared to see alien evidence, right? And UFO evidence and all of that. But maybe we're actually dealing with something that is spiritual and not physical. And so that is his position, that this is a demonic manifestation that is masquerading as, you know, these beings, these aliens that some people, and look, there are some people in the church, and we can talk more about this, who do believe that aliens are possible. I've interacted with some Christians who believe that, but that is not Hugh Ross's position.
1: Why does he think that they are not physical, but spiritual manifestations?
0: Yeah, well, this is what's going to make a lot of this government documentation really interesting, right? Because for a long time, and I think this is an important point, you know, people can say they've recovered, you know, elements of a spaceship from a crash. I mean, you hear this again and again and again, but we've seen no physical evidence at all that would lead us to believe that there's any sort of material that is physically present at any of these alleged crash sites. What we often hear are more about descriptions of what these, you know, supposed aliens look like. And so that's one of Hugh's big points, is that if these are spiritual manifestations, well, they're literally not physical. And so of course, nothing is physically being left behind, that we would see some of that material. Also, the ways in which these aircrafts are reported flying, they defy physics. It's not possible. There's no sonic boom, you know, that you would have to have if these spacecrafts were going through the skies in the way that people claim they are. So there's a series of things there, but I think the most compelling and interesting element of what Hugh talks about is the fact that the claims of alien interaction, they mirror claims of possession or oppression. So you can actually put them near each other. I know there are people out there who say, oh no, there are positive alien, you know, stories out there and alien interactions, and we can address that in a moment. But I think the vast majority of people looking at this know that these are not, they're very fearful experiences for most people. And there's also a whole notion that a lot of the people who have had these experiences, that they deal with suicidal ideation after, that they deal, again, with a lot of the things that we know come along with the demonic realm. Also, in the locations where people are reporting seeing UFOs the most or having these experiences, those locations also coincidentally are the places where occult activity is known to be the highest. Well, why would that be? Well, the Bible's pretty clear on this. We should avoid occult activity at all costs. If you're engaging in occult activity, that opens you up to demonic manifestations potentially. And so it would make sense, I think, when you look at the data, that maybe perhaps we are dealing with the demonic and we're not, or the kingdom of darkness, and we are not dealing with actual aliens that are floating around from other planets and trying to come to our Earth. So that would be in a nutshell, his position on this.
1: I'm writing a new book with a colleague of mine by the name of Phoenix Hayes. It's called The War on Reality. It comes out in September, and we were just editing a section of it just this past week. And one of the things that we both came to the conclusion of was that people get involved in the occult, not because it's false, but because it's real and it works. In other words, you can do certain things through the occult that may benefit you, at least temporarily, but long-term, of course, it's a disaster. Nobody would get involved if it didn't work at all. And so this occult, these occultic practices, people are trying to get some sort of benefit from, and that's why they get engaged in it. And ladies and gentlemen, let me reiterate, for atheism to be true, every single occult practice, every single spiritual experience, every single miracle claim in the history of the world has to be false. And why that's possible, it does not seem likely. It seems much more reasonable to believe there is this spiritual realm out there. There is good and evil. And let me mention one other thing, Billy, that strikes me, because I always ask this question. Well, let me just ask you the question. I'll give my perspective on it. Okay, Billy, you're saying these things happen to certain people. Let's say the angelic things rather than the demonic things. If God decided to heal this Bruce guy up in Wisconsin, why hasn't he decided to heal my dad who has cancer or my son who has cancer? Why is he just healing this guy who has a semi collapse on him? You know, my whole family's been praying for healing. It hasn't happened. What do you say to that?
0: I love that question. You know, in our first film on miracles, we dealt with this a lot. And I would say this is the biggest challenge so many people, and you know better than anyone, so many people have with faith and with God and trying to understand why. You know, one of the things that I have come to peace with and I really have loved about working on these projects has been this understanding of a balance that we have to have, right? Even Lazarus, who Jesus rose from the dead, died again. The miracles run out. Even for those who have miracles, eventually they run out. He died again, right? And so we know that death is a certainty. We understand that. We know that. We know as Christians where we're going after that happens, but that doesn't always ease our fear and our frustration when we're watching somebody else get a healing and we're not, or our loved one is suffering and somebody else has gotten it, because we wonder, what have we done wrong? What are we not doing right? And the reality is we have to come to a place, you know, where we are understanding that God has a plan and we're called to trust in his plans over anything else, right? And those plans may not go the way we want them to. But at the same time, understanding in that trust that we're also called to believe that a miracle is possible, to know that he can, and that we are going to learn through, no matter what we're going through, no matter what the suffering is, no matter what the challenge is, that when we hold that balance, we're in the best possible place that we can be. And I've actually come to a place of comfort in that, where I will fight until the day I die, God forbid I'm in that position, to believe that I know God can heal. He has the ability to do it, but that I trust that no matter what he does, that his will is perfect, right? And that I can rest in that. That is tough for us as human beings. I think there is some mystery to it. I once had a philosophy professor, and I've had some people love this. I've had some people hate this. But when I was, you know, going to Bible school, and you know, he said, look, history is sort of like in these two lines, right? Nothing will ever extend outside of those lines. And God knows all the benchmarks of the big things that are going to happen. And there are times that God intervenes to keep things in between those lines. And there are times that, you know, he doesn't. And so I think there's some mystery there, but I think it all boils down to, can we get to a place of that balance of trust and belief, but also full reliance in him? I don't know if that fully answers your question.
1: No. Well, there is no full answer, because it is a bit of a mystery.
0: Yeah.
1: But I will say this. I think too many of us want God to be a formula rather than a person. Mm. In other words, we want to plug in certain things we do and we get X. Like he's almost a computer program. If I do this, I'm going to get this output, right? When God is not a formula, he's a person. And he has reasons we may know or not know for doing or not doing what he does. But just because we can't say that, well, what if God doesn't heal everybody, I can't believe he's healed somebody, right? That doesn't make any sense. If there's evidence God healed somebody, praise the Lord, okay? He hasn't healed somebody I want him to heal, but that doesn't mean he hasn't healed somebody else, and he has some sort of reason for allowing that to happen. I do know from what's happened with Charlie Kirk and being there with him, I saw evil up close, and I don't know why God didn't prevent his death, but I do know that what has come from his death, a lot of good has come from it right out of the gate with that memorial service, and millions of people, even more than a billion people, have seen it now and seen the gospel preached. But I've also seen evil come forward. I mean, when you look at the fact that the Bible, both Jesus and the apostles, call Satan a liar, or a murderer, an accuser, a liar, and a slanderer who wants to steal, kill, and destroy. I've noticed that since then, through people like Candace Owens and others, what have we had? We had a murder, and then we've had lies, accusations, and slander seeking to steal, kill, and destroy. And Billy, a lot of people don't believe in the demonic. I don't know how it could be more obvious when you see what has come out of this awful event of seeing Charlie murdered. But yeah, the demonic is out there, and we'll talk more about it right after the break with my guest, Billy Hollowell. This is a great documentary you're going to enjoy. Go to the website again. What is it, Billy?
0: CBN.com/supernatural.
1: And we'll have more with Billy right after the break. 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
8: This spring marks the 32nd anniversary of the Rwandan genocide, in which nearly a million people in this African nation were slaughtered in only a few days' time. Hutu and Tutsi families have grieved the loss of loved ones, and that includes Dally.
9: Her husband and one of her sons were killed, and she just couldn't forgive those who killed her loved ones. True forgiveness only came when she learned about Christ's work at the cross, about which she was reading in her Bible. So she recalled that Jesus asked his Father to forgive those who punished him.
8: Reading those words of Jesus in her very own Bible is what helped Dally find the grace and gumption to forgive those who murdered her family. 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
1: Demonic activity. Is that just something that Christians believe or Muslims believe or Jews believe? Actually, most worldviews believe, most religions believe in some sort of demonic activity. But is there evidence outside of these so-called revelations that they occur? Well, we're talking about that with Billy Hollowell. His brand new documentary is called Angels and Demons. And in this documentary, which I just saw yesterday, extremely well done, Billy, I want to ask you about a psychiatrist that you have in here who has impeccable, what we might call secular credentials from Princeton, from Yale, from Columbia. He's a psychiatrist by the name of Richard Gallagher. How does he play or what does he say? What does he do in this documentary that you've created?
0: Yeah. So, and real quickly before I dive into that, you know, we just did a survey with the American Bible Society, and 64% of Americans believe in spiritual beings beyond our own realm. So we know that the majority of Americans believe in all of this, but
1: wait, 64% of Americans believe that?
0: Americans believe that there are spiritual beings that exist beyond the natural world. So 64%.
1: And wasn't there another, I thought I saw in the documentary, I don't know if you can remember it, something about 81%. Yes. What was the 81%?
0: That 81%, you know, it depends on how you ask the question. You know how uh-huh. surveys go. It was a little more of a general question, but over 80% also believe that depending on how you ask the question. We asked very specific questions in this survey about God and heaven and angels. That was a more general question, the 81%. But yeah, 8 in 10, when you ask generally, hey, are you open to the fact that there's a spiritual reality beyond our own, right? A more okay. general, you'll get 81% of the country saying yes. We ask specifically spiritual beings, so not all the right. spiritual reality. reality. And so still got 64%. And so it's, you know, again, and now, of course, people are more likely to believe in God, heaven, and angels than they are Satan, hell, and demons, which is interesting. But majorities believe even in demons. 51% believe in demons in this country. So Richard Gallagher was a skeptic, though. He was somebody who wasn't sure really what he thought about any of this. And as you mentioned, really solid secular credentials. He teaches at Columbia University. He lives here in New York, not far from where I live. And this is somebody who, when the Catholic Church came to him years ago and said, hey, we want you to come in and be a consultant for us. We want you to look at whether people are mentally ill or whether they're dealing with spiritual issues. He initially said no, because he said, I'm a skeptic. I'm the worst possible person to do this for you. And they said, no, you're actually the best possible person because of your skepticism. But it did not take long for Dr. Gallagher to start investigating and to very quickly become a believer because of what he started to encounter in these stories. They were bringing him people who were dealing with what they believed. And I will say this, theological issues, you know, aside and debate aside, the Catholic Church does have a system, right? They have a system top down where they, when people come to them for help, they will vet, they will look through. And so he became a part of that system to investigate these cases.
1: And in this film, he, I mean, you interview him for quite a while. There's some stories that he tells. What's his basic conclusion about demons? And give me an example or two about why he thinks they do exist.
0: Yeah, I mean, his basic conclusion is that they absolutely exist and that there are times that things extend well beyond the psychological, well beyond mental health. And so he very quickly started learning that one of the cases, and he called it a once in a century case, involved this woman who goes by a pseudonym named Julia. Now, Julia was somebody who was brought to him by, again, by a priest, by the Catholic Church. But the night before he met this woman, he did not know she'd be coming to his house, that the priest was going to bring her. They had two cats, and it's kind of a funny story, but it's not in the context of understanding what was happening to this poor woman, that what she had allowed in. They believe this woman was possessed, not just dealing with oppression, which is, you know, spiritual forces outside of you pushing in, that she was literally dealing with possession. The night before, his cats start going crazy, which they had never done before. They're fighting with each other. It wakes him and his wife up. They separate the cats out. His doorbell rings the next morning, and there's the priest with Julia, this woman. And one of the first things that Julia says to him is, how did you like what happened with your cats last night? And so immediately he's like, what in the world? I've never met this woman. How would this woman know what happened with my cats last night? Now, that's a benign example, because as he's spending time with Julia, he starts seeing her do other things. Like, she starts to manifest, speak in other voices. And so, but there's one event that I think is very interesting and very, very telling. And by the way, Julia, just so people understand, she was a Satan worshiper. She was one of those people who was very literally in a cult worshiping Satan. So she had opened herself up in ways that most people don't. There are a lot of other doorways you can open, and maybe you don't even realize you're opening them. She was, you know, openly worshiping Satan. Now, one thing she was able to do is astral project. And this is something that some people might not be very familiar with, but the ability to see what is going on in another location, to essentially project to that location, report what is happening, and you sort of have that information. Now, it sounds sci-fi, but there are people who have reported having this ability. She told Dr. Gallagher she was able to do that. Now, Dr. Gallagher was skeptical of that, obviously. So they're in his office one day, and she starts saying that the priest who was helping her, he was not there. He was miles away. She's like, oh, he's wearing a blue coat. He's walking next to the river. She's describing what he's doing. Now, Dr. Gallagher is very skeptical of that. He actually calls the priest while she's in the office and says, hey, what are you doing right now? Where are you? And the priest says, you're with Julia right now, aren't you? He knew right away what was going on. But he proceeds to tell Dr. Gallagher that he's walking near the river, that he's wearing a blue shirt. Everything she was describing was actually able to be discerned because she was able to do that. Now, how was she able to do that? Well, the demonic enables you to do that. Demons enable you to have certain pieces of information, like what somebody else might be doing. And so that's what was going on there. So anyway, there are lots of other things about her story, but he very quickly realized there were things he could not explain that could only be happening supernaturally.
1: And he had a assessment that, if I remember correctly from the film, about 100 people that he had worked with as a patient may have been either possessed or oppressed. I can't remember which, correct?
0: Yeah, yeah. He had seen, not in his practice, but he'd been brought into, I think, 100 possessions and maybe 800 oppressions. I think that those were the numbers. Now, in his own practice, he did not see people just coming to him for help. He did not see many possessions. It is interesting because there will be debate on this, right? You have deliverance ministers who might come in and say, in the Protestant world, well, we think maybe he's underemphasizing some of these numbers. We see a lot more people dealing with oppression than he did during those 30 years. People will debate that, but he has a very high benchmark for what he thinks, obviously, is a possession or an oppression. But he has seen 100 possessions in his career. And so it's pretty remarkable when you see that. Now, Julia's story ends kind of tragically. And so I won't get into all those details. And there were other things. He was on a phone call too with the priest and Julia was not there. They were talking about Julia and a voice came over that both of them heard, a threatening voice telling them to leave her alone, to stay out of it. I mean, they had very insane things happening. That's why he said this was a once in a century case and really a tragic one, honestly.
1: Yeah, because apparently she called him at one point and then she never called back. And I don't know if it was verified in the film, but it was the thought that she had died about a year later. Has it been verified that she has passed on, or were you not able to figure that out?
0: It has not been verified. He has never heard from her again or reached out to her again. She had reached out. She had cancer after this. She told him she had cancer after this. What is interesting is that what we do know is that she had not found healing. That part was verified because she was calling back asking for another exorcism. But the problem, and this is important, she didn't want to separate herself from it. She knew it was bad. She knew she was being overtaken by this evil, but she enjoyed, as you were saying before, the benefits she was getting from it, the things that were effective that she was experiencing. And so she was torn in the Ephesians 6 battle within herself and was unable to, or unwilling rather, to make a decision to fully separate from that. So we don't know what inevitably happened to her. He believes she passed away. But that story, I mean, there's so many other elements to it. He wrote a book on it as well, I think called Demonic Foes, I believe is the title of that book. And so people can check out more of her story there.
1: So do you think it's the case that somebody who is possessed still has agency over their faculties in most of the time? They can, like in this particular film, she's talking to him as if, you know, I kind of want to get out of this cult. She knows she's in a cult, but on the other hand, I don't. So she was aware of her faculties and was in control of them. But there were other times when she wasn't in control. It was like the demon was speaking through her, correct?
0: Yeah, no, absolutely. And that was happening. And I think you see this even in scripture. You know, there are certain cases, and obviously we only have the windows that we're being given. One thing that's interesting, we're never told how people in the New Testament get possessed. We're never told in any of their stories how they got there. We just meet them in that state. But even in those states, you have the little boy who's sometimes being thrown in the fire, thrown in the water, right? But it seems like there are moments that maybe that's not happening to him. But then you have the people, guys coming out of the tombs where they just seem completely out of control all of the time. So it probably depends on the level to which that possession has taken hold, how long it's been going on. I've interviewed other people who have gone through this who have said they've had lucid moments, right? But then they have moments they can't remember when evil will take over. And so in her case, she had the ability to fluctuate between the two. And you wonder, and this is part of the mystery, if, you know, if she was meeting with them, she clearly had something in her that wanted to pull away from it. Does God give you a little bit more grace in that, where there are moments where you have the ability to make that choice? You know, she clearly did not make the choice that she needed to make at the time she needed to make it, at least in the beginning of that, to find that freedom, which is heartbreaking. And I think, but I do think the bigger issue is oppression, that what Paul is talking about in Ephesians 6, that is the thing. Possession is much rarer, right? Oppression is something that any of us could be dealing with and will deal with. And we've got to be prepared in living like Christians. People will say, well, how do we avoid? Well, you live like a Christian. You pray, you read your Bible, you live a daily Christian life so that you can take a stand against the devil's schemes and you can win. And to me, that was the biggest takeaway and the most convicting part in my own life of, am I living this life the way I need to? And this project really challenged me on a lot of that personally.
1: All right, we're running out of time here, Billy. So give us again the website where people can see the video.
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1: You'll see it there. Billy, great work as always. Thanks for being on the show.
0: Thank you.
1: That's Billy Hollowell, ladies and gentlemen. Go to that website, check it out. We'll put it in the show notes as well. This is real, and you need to be aware of it. Angels are real. Demons are real. Aliens are probably demonic manifestations, but a lot more is in that documentary. So check it out, and Lord willing, we'll see you here next time. God bless.
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15: Welcome to the Middle East Report. Each week, we bring you truthful reporting on Israel and the Middle East, connecting you to the people, places, and the land of Israel, and we break through the lies and deceptions of the news and social media, bringing you the truth of what's actually happening on the ground through a biblical lens. I'm John Riley. On this edition of the Middle East Report, a perspective about the war between the United States and Iran and where we are and the possibility of an agreement with the country of Iran. Our guest is Pastor Barry Stegner, Senior Pastor of Calvary Central OC in Costa Mesa, California. He's an author and a worldwide Bible teacher. We're hearing a lot about a possible agreement. You know, what is that going to look like? And what does that mean?
16: Well, it's interesting, John, because we're watching this same scenario unfold that has unfolded with the Palestinians time after time. And there's kind of a saying that's developed regarding the Palestinians, and that is that they never miss an opportunity to miss an opportunity. And we're looking at this same type of thinking with Iran. And one of the things I think that Western leaders don't seem to understand is that ideology is king for them. And that which they believe, and especially Iran being predominantly Shia Muslim, they believe that in order for their Messiah to come, 12th Imam or the Mahdi, as he's referred to in Islam, they have to create an apocalyptic scenario in the world for him to come back and resolve. And we saw this, especially, I think, back in the days of Mahmoud Ahmadinejad. He kind of saw himself as almost like a John the Baptist type character who was the forerunner to introducing the chaos that would allow the Mahdi to return, the hidden imam, as he's often referred to. So, you know, one of the things I think that many in their Western minds can't wrap their heads around is that it doesn't matter how sweet the deal is, it doesn't matter what is being offered, sanctions being lifted, all these other things. When you are ideologically driven to believe that you have a responsibility to create chaos, and therefore after that establish a caliphate with Shia Islam in charge, it doesn't matter what's offered, they're going to turn it down. The president keeps mentioning, you know, the end is close and a deal is going to be reached. There's no way that the leaders in Iran are ever going to agree to U.S. conditions to bring an end to this.
15: You know, we hear a lot, as you mentioned, President Trump saying the war is coming to an end. We're going to have an agreement very, very soon. And yet this thing just continues to, you know, drag out because of the reasons you just shared, because of their ideology. They're not going to give in to the United States. From your vantage point, from your perspective, how is President Trump, you know, handling this? Because we know recently he said, okay, we're going to have Project Freedom, which would help ships go through the Strait of Hormuz. And then 2 days later, he stops that. And then he says, we're going back to get an agreement. How do you see that?
16: Well, watching things develop and, you know, the constant breaking of any initial steps toward an agreement by the Iranians, I think it's just kind of pushing him. And, you know, he's super reactive. He's, you know, driven to knee-jerk responses. And, you know, when you, you know, throw yourself out there, make agreements, and then, you know, have a conversation on the phone with Iranian leaders, and then they turn around and go out publicly and say, we've never even talked to the president, and just lie through their teeth. because of who he is and how he operates, I think that's going to, you know, drive some of these things that you're talking about. And, you know, I think also we have to remember this, the importance of the Strait of Hormuz. You know, 20% of the world's oil supply moves through that small area. And therefore, you know, the impact, you know, I just filled my car up at Costco this morning, you know, which normally you get a better deal at Costco, but, you know, paying $6.50 at the cheapest place around, at least here in California. So, you know, he's got that on his mind as well.
15: You can reach out to Barry Stegner by visiting barrystegner.com. 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That's the Middle East Report. I'm John Riley.
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21: Welcome back to Choose Life Radio. This is Jill Taylor, your host, and we have brought back Shayna Stroll. Today we are talking with Shayna about being a teacher, because when you're a teacher, you're really not allowed to talk about religion. You're not supposed to bring up anything that would be biblical or talk about the Bible, etc. So teachers kind of have a lock on their jaw about sharing Christ. So I want to talk to you today and welcome you back, Shayna. Thank you for coming back today.
22: Thank you so much for having me. I'm so excited to be here.
21: You began to write books, and that's one of the things that I really fell in love with. So talk to me about what touched you to do that.
22: During my time as a teacher at a public school, I taught first grade and third grade. And when I was in my first year as a first grade teacher, I would notice kids would come in from recess, and before we could even get to the math or the science, they were so upset about things that had happened at recess that they were not even ready to learn. And I think that's just how we're wired, right? If there's something going on in our hearts, it can be hard to focus. And so as I looked at my kiddos in my classroom that were upset about recess, I was looking for resources to teach them how to forgive. There's nothing in the curriculum to talk about forgiveness or kindness necessarily. And there was so many awesome Christian books about all sorts of awesome principles of faith in Jesus, but none that could be read in a public school setting without me getting fired.
21: Right, exactly.
22: So I wanted to keep my job, but I also wanted the kids to be like Jesus and learning just helpful relational tools, because Jesus is the author of forgiveness. It's his good idea to forgive each other. Once I had my own kids, I began to write stories about forgiveness and kindness with the thought that these could be read in any school in the world. But at the end, on my About the Author page, it does share my hope and joy comes from Jesus Christ and having a personal relationship with him, because you are allowed to learn about authors and their backgrounds. That's 100% okay to read about. And so I purposely wrote my books with fictional characters made out of a cotton candy girl named Cotton Candy Mandy, a nacho guy named Nacho Nick, an avocado girl, and there's an ice cream cone girl and a cupcake, and so many more, with just really fun characters living out stories of faith, essentially, being kind and forgiving each other.
21: So be kind to cupcakes. That's one of your books.
22: Yes, Be Kind to Cupcakes.
21: And you're talking there about social issues and emotional issues. Share with us today why that book would be great in the classroom.
22: Yes, that book would be awesome in the classroom because it specifically focuses on having compassion on others and being curious about maybe the mean kid in class. In my book, Cupcake Cora is really grumpy. She won't share. She's throwing things. She's a bit of a hot mess, if you will. And everyone's like, I don't want to play with her. She's like mean. But Cotton Candy Mandy takes the time to wonder, I wonder what happened in her morning that made her so grumpy. And we learn, oh, Cupcake Cora didn't sleep last night. Her baby sister was crying all night. She dropped her toothbrush in the toilet. So she's pretty grumpy about her toothbrush, which I would be too. That's pretty gross.
2: That's bad if you retrieve it and use it.
22: Yes, which she probably did. She probably had bad cupcake breath. But we see kind of like the backstory of the villain in the book. And so this whole book is about this cupcake villain and her backstory about why she's grumpy and mean. And we see Cupcake Cora change when Cotton Candy Mandy extends kindness to her and says, would you like to play with me? And Cupcake Cora is so thrilled that someone's kind to her, that someone was kind to a grumpy cupcake. She's like, yes, I want to play with you. I've had a terrible day. And it all rhymes. So it's very easy to read, rolls off the tongue, really fun. And you see that love matters. And I really open the book with a quote from Bob Goff that says, anytime I wonder who I should love and how long I should love them, God always whispers to me, everybody always. That is, Christians, we're called to love everybody always, even grumpy cupcakes.
2: Wow, I think there are some grumpy adults, actually, that need to read your books.
22: Right?
2: Yeah, right. Because I think as people get older, sometimes they're just put out. And they're put out by kids or they're put out by teenagers. You know, they're feeling like, you should care more about me. And it's not that way. This world is not that way. We have to take every opportunity to share the love that Christ has given us and the opportunity we have with those young people. It's so important that we pour that in to them. It's just hard to find good books that are great for children, unless you go way back. There are some of the wonderful books that have been written. I love what you've done with your books. So tell me a little bit about Be Kind to Cupcake. What in the world do we have to do to be kind to Cupcake?
22: Yes. So that's my second book, Be Kind to Cupcakes. And basically, throughout the story, you just see this cupcake have such a hard day. And I think the key is to be curious about, I wonder what is, you know, making them so grumpy. They must have had a really hard day. And I think something my heart needs when I'm tempted to be like offended or bitter about something or someone, I have to get curious and be like, I wonder what they're going through. Because the other quote in the front of my book is that everyone has a story that would break your heart. And everyone has a story that we don't see. Everyone's going through something, and that contributes greatly to their heart, their mind, how they're acting and behaving. And I think that's kind of like the first step of finding compassion for others, is having curiosity and just trying to give them the benefit of the doubt. That, you know what, that's not how I would choose to act in this situation, but I bet that there's a story here and we're going to be kind anyway.
2: Oh, I love that. It's okay to be different. That's another one of your books coming out in August, right? It's not out yet.
22: So I have my third book, Get Ready for Kind Betty. And then my newest book is called Sprinkle Kindness. And it just came out this past April. And Sprinkle Kindness is all about sprinkling truth onto you, like affirmations. Every single one of us needs to know like how loved we are, that we're smart, that we can do hard things. And so in the book, we see Cody Cone, an ice cream girl, and she is putting on her sprinkles, and her sprinkles are each a different color for a different truth. So yellow sprinkle means I can celebrate and cheer for others. And green sprinkle means I can try my best when things are hard. And as we see her story play out, we see how when she forgets the truth of who she is, and for us as Christians, we need to put on the truth of who we are in Christ, of course. So when she forgets the truth of who she is, that she is kind, that she is loved, she starts to feel sad and grumpy again. So now we have kind of a sad, nervous cupcake girl who needs to put on her sad, nervous cupcake girl who needs to put on her sprinkles of truth. And so, yeah, it's all about

0: math test, which is something I walked through with my daughter and myself. Math has always made me cry. And so I really wrote this from a true place, you know, write what you know. Put on that truth that I can do hard things and I can do my best. And so you see her putting on those green sprinkles when she's taking that math test and the tears go away.
1: Oh, we're going to take a very quick break right here at Choose Life Radio, but don't go away. We're going to come right back with Shayna Stroh.
2: Jill will return in just a moment, but before she does, I'd like to share a thought with you. Pastor and author Francis Chan records in his book, Crazy Love, a quote from fellow pastor Tim Kiziar. Tim said, "Our greatest fear as individuals and as a church should not be of failure, but of succeeding at things in life that don't really matter." Let me state that again. Our greatest fear as individuals and as a church should not be of failure, but of succeeding at things in life that don't really matter. The point's pretty clear. Most of us work hard, do the best we can, and have admirable goals in our life. Many of those goals have to do with who we are as individuals. We want to be smart, even wise. We want to provide well for our families. We want to take care of our bodies, treat them like the temple scripture references them as. Some of us have studied and worked hard. We founded businesses and employed lots of people. We've helped them make a good living and even helped them put their children through college. Others of us have worked hard at our profession, teachers, lawyers, healthcare workers, painters, builders, construction workers, just name the profession. Don't get me wrong, none of this is bad or wrong. That's the way the world works economically, and work is really a good thing. We don't want to be failures, we want to be successes in whatever we do. However, the most important thing in life is that we succeed at what really matters, for now and for all eternity. Who we are in Christ, who we are spiritually, and the spiritual insights we live by and share with our family and friends, that's what really matters. We're all keenly aware that the success we may be experiencing at the moment will soon be gone. As a child, I remember a plaque that hung in the hallway of my parents' home. It had a line on it from a poem written by English theologian C.T. Studd. It was true then, and it's just as true now. Only one life, 'twill soon be past. Only what's done for Christ will last. Let me encourage you right now to succeed at things in life that matter now and for all eternity. And as you consider giving financially to your church, to missions, and help feed and clothe the homeless, consider the eternal perspective of your giving. 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
1: Welcome back to Choose Life Radio. I'm Jill Taylor, your host, and this has been just a very fast interview again with Shayna Stroh. She has done a fantastic job of telling us why she writes the books that she writes. And they're for kids, but really, they're also for adults, I think. You talk about diversity. You talk about when we are mean to each other. And, you know, I look at couples. Sometimes they say the rudest things to each other in anger. And you think, how do I get that back? And literally, what you're talking about is, how does God open that door for you to not be angry all the time, to not shut somebody down, but to find a way to go back and literally say, I think I hurt you. If you believe you hurt someone, you should say, I think I hurt you. And then listen, what do they say? Oh, I really hurt you. I'm so sorry because I love you and I don't want to hurt you.

0: Those are the kinds of things that I think come as adults, but adults have to find a way to share that with kids. And your books are a wonderful, a wonderful opportunity for that. I like what you're doing. So tell me more about how this has affected you in terms of your ministry with other adults.
1: Thank you for saying that. Specifically, I have met a lot of people through my books. I have visited schools and classrooms. That's one of my favorite ways to meet people. And a lot of times teachers or friends will say, you know, we had a lot of mean beanies in our house the other day, let me tell you. And, you know, I completely understand, we're human, we get hurt and we hurt others. And in my book, The Mean Beanies and the Sparkly Shinies, the biggest thing that people have said to me is that it helps children visualize what bitterness feels like, and that there's such a better option of forgiving and dropping the mean beanie and making it turn into a sparkly shiny. Because when we hold on to that bitterness, it just grows and grows. And in the book, you see the mean beanie just get ginormous, the size of a house. And then you can feel that relief when you forgive, and just that Jesus wants us to forgive, and Jesus wants us to be free in every way. And I think specifically, it just gives language to very small children, as small as 3 years old, how to forgive. And I got the idea for my first book, The Mean Beanies and the Sparkly Shinies, when my daughter was about 3 years old. She had a little bit of a speech delay, and she wasn't talking a whole lot. Now she never stops. She is a chatterbox, and I love her for it. But at the time, when she first started to talk, I'll never forget, one of the first times on the playground, she asked another child, will you play with me? And she even kind of messed up and said, like, will you play? You know, it was very slow and labored for her to say it. And the child yelled, no, and walked away. And my daughter, Annabelle, started to cry. And I just remember being like, the child was actually just playing with trucks. It was a boy minding his own business, playing in trucks. Like, he wasn't trying to be mean necessarily. And I saw this happening, and I'm like, oh my gosh, how do I explain to her? Like, he's just busy with his trucks right now. Maybe give him a minute. And so I wrote this book for very small children to understand that sometimes we throw mean beanies without even meaning to. And we need to have that humility to be able to say, oh my gosh, I didn't mean to throw that mean beanie at you. And for us to have the grace to receive that and be understanding that we all are capable of throwing mean beanies. I mean, if you turn on the news, that's what's happening everywhere. And so that was my biggest inspiration, was just my own daughter walking through that when she was so small. And I saw her get so hurt. And that's what made me write my first story.
0: That's awesome. You also talk about one of the things that you do for adults is holy yoga. Now, how can yoga be holy?
1: Well, you're right. There's so many different kinds of yoga, and it does have a different feel. This yoga specifically, there's a bunch of Christian yogas now. There's like yoga faith, holy yoga, and what it is just a workout. There's a prayer in the beginning. We're working out to worship music. And in a couple stretching poses, I read scripture or a devotional. So it is like a mind, body, soul workout for Jesus. And you leave feeling awesome, let me tell you. It is very, it's meant to be relaxing, but also it's just another way to experience God the same way you would if you were on a walk listening to worship music or whatever it is. It's just another way to connect with God.
0: So, Shana, do you do this in your church?
1: Well, it's actually funny. I typically do it in the summer when there's a little bit more space in my family calendar. And I do it in my yard or at a park. And I've also used my church as well when there's not an event going on. And so, weather permitting, we play music, worship music, and people have come up to us and been like, wow, I didn't know that there was like Christian yoga, and I thought yoga was like bad. And so I just like to remind them that Jesus is with us, and anywhere we go, he comes with us.
0: What's your website if someone wanted to look into what you're doing?
1: Right now, everything is through my Facebook, Sheena Othen Stroll. That's my author page. And you can also go to my Instagram, Sheena Stroll. And that's spelled S-H-A-N-A-S-T-R-O-L-E.
0: All right. I'm going to give you one thought here at the end. Sometimes husbands and wives have disagreements. And how do you, with your adult relationships, especially with your husband, how do you find a way to navigate through things that might be upsetting to you?
1: Definitely, we don't always agree 100%, for sure. We're exact opposites, but in the best way. And so I think for us, we're always committed to being honest and being super kind and viewing each other through the lens of the benefit of the doubt, which is like the theme of like all my books, just understanding that this person is my teammate, they're on my side, and knowing that ultimately we have the same goal. So just really spending the time to talk, which with small children can be really hard to find the time to talk without, like, you know, getting hit with a Lego or something. But for us, we try to be intentional about just sitting and chatting, you know, after the kids go to bed, and just making sure we're on the same page with whatever it is we are disagreeing on, by just being super honest and knowing that ultimately we will get there one way or another. You know, we'll have more conversations if we need to clarify anything. Yeah, he's a good teammate. Mike's a good listener, and he's very understanding, so I'm very lucky.
0: You're giving people a chance to find a way to talk about something that's very difficult. You don't want to hurt your spouse, but you want to have a good discussion about it and share your part, share what hurts you, and hear what hurts them. So do you ever think about doing opportunities to bring people together as adults to talk about this?
1: Yeah, I mean, that would be awesome. That would be such a dream. And I think anytime you partner in ministry with a spouse, like you guys do with your show, I think it's just such a strengthener for your own marriage when you're others focused and focused on Jesus. And I really noticed that initially when Mike and I were volunteer Young Life leaders, because we were counseling not married couples, but high school kids together. And that was really life-giving. And I think we just learned so much about each other and communication just during that time, again, focusing on others. It's like the backwards way the gospel works, right? When you're focused on seeking his kingdom first, all these other things will be given to you. And I think that's how I've seen ministry work in my marriage, is when we are others focused, that's when we've grown probably the most.
0: What's it like writing with small children in the house? That's got to be difficult for you.
1: I live in a super small ranch, and I do not have an office, like, at all. I joke and call my closet the cloffice, or my hallway the hoffice. When I wrote my books, my kids were so small, my first book, they would be in their bed, but they still needed to see me to fall asleep. It was really weird. I was new at parenting. It was quite a time. So I would sit in the hallway working on my books while my daughter would be staring at me trying to fall asleep. But I just really would say to anyone who is trying to do any sort of creative endeavor to just give yourself grace and don't wait for the perfect time. Don't be afraid to sit in your hallway or your closet and spend even something small, like 15 minutes. A little bit goes a long way. And also, you're going to be interrupted 1,000 times if you have small kids. It never fails, right? When you wake up early, that's when they get up. And I just bring them along with me. And, you know, if I only do a teeny bit today, then that's what God saw fit for me to get finished. And I try to not put any pressure on it. That's really key, too.
0: You have been such a valuable interview today for young moms and for grandparents and for me. And I appreciate you so much. Thank you so much for coming on twice, doing two excellent interviews with me. I'm so grateful. We need to meet somewhere sometime.
1: I would love that. You are incredible. And I'm just like so excited. I'm so thankful. Thank you so much.
0: I'm thankful for you. And yes, God bless you. And listener, God bless you with what you've heard today, with what you can perfect for you in your situation with your grandchildren or with your parents who are telling you you're not doing a good job as a parent. Those are all sorts of things that need to be dealt with kindness. Those are the things that we need to take time to explain with love. And I'm glad you came today and listened with us at Choose Life Radio. And I hope you come back next week right here at Choose Life Radio.
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5: Okay, here's an assignment for you, if you will. I want you to take some time and think about a getaway that gives you a chance to get together with other people of faith, deepen your walk with God, and make new friends, all while enjoying the Creation Museum and the Ark Encounter in Kentucky. I'm talking about joining AFA at the Ark, October 29th and 30th. This is a great opportunity to break away from the grind of everyday life and draw closer to God through special presentations from Patricia Engler and Brian Osborne of Answers in Genesis. It also includes entrance to the Creation Museum on Thursday and the Ark Encounter on Friday. Friday's dinner includes a panel discussion with Tony Vitagliano, Walker Wildman, and Wesley Wildman, Vice Presidents of American Family Association. This is an event that can fill up quickly, so hurry to afa.net/events to register for AFA at the Ark 2026. afa.net/events, and we'll see you at the Ark. How do you stop the enemy from taking away our Christian freedoms, stealing the innocence of our children, and destroying the moral foundation given by God for our country? Knowledge. Hosea 4:6 tells us God's people are destroyed for a lack of knowledge. It opens us up to believing false teachings and other traps laid for us by Satan. 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We also include the resources you need to apply what you learn, including full access to AFA Stream for a year. 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

0: Good Sunday afternoon. I am Jerry Dre sitting next to
1: Becky Drace,
0: and we're going to say Happy Mother's Day because this coming Sunday is Mother's Day. Are you a mother?
1: I am a mother and a grandmother, so we want to say Happy Mother's Day to our daughter, Rebecca, and our daughter-in-law, Lisa.
0: Okay, and how about your daughter? Say hello to your daughter.
1: I did. I said our daughter, Becca.
0: Oh.
1: Where were you? Did you flake out for that 5 seconds?
0: I went outside while I was almost frozen to death. It's like snowing outside.
1: It's really cold outside.
0: Great.
1: Mm-hmm.
0: Mother's Day. How many Mother's Days have you had?
1: I've had a lot. I guess 56, maybe. We've been married 57, so 56, 50. No, we were married 10 years before Drew was born, so 46.
0: Do we have a son named Drew?
1: Yeah, 46. Yeah.
0: Happy Mother's Day to all the mothers. It's a very, very special day. We're talking this week, we started last week, about a time in life we simply call what?
1: Merging adulthood.
0: Merging old adulthood. Mm. Senior adults. My gracious. Are you a senior adult?
1: Yeah, I am. In my head, I think I'm 35 and my body says, no, you're more like 92.
0: Oh, baloney.
1: But I'm not really. But yeah, I think for us older folks, a lot of times we think younger, and I hope I always think younger and you always think younger, but then I kind of creep out of the bed in the morning and stagger around a little bit before I get my bones and joints working.
0: I tell you, as we all get older, we all get younger in our minds, don't we? We kind of go back to those childhood days.
1: Yeah, I had a lady ask me this week. She said, how old are you anyway? When I told her, she said, you are not. I said, yes, I are.
0: Yes, we are. All of you who are listening who are senior adults, we ask you to share with us some of your reflections about life. You know, most people don't take time. Well, most people don't even have do not journal. And by journaling, I mean things that happen to you daily or weekly so you can go back, or your children can go back years from now and read your life history.
1: Sometimes, Jerry, people don't want to really go back and think a lot about their past because their past is so colorful, and we all have colorful pasts, but some of them are just a little more vividly colored than others. And so some people don't like to think backwards too much. But to me, when you do think backwards, if you haven't got a lot of happy memories, concentrate on the ones that are happy memories.
0: Mm-hmm. You're right. Some people do not want to go back. We're talking about observations the senior adults make in throughout your life. Now, I asked you last week, I don't know if we heard from any of you or not, but I asked you to send us some of your observations that you have made as a mother and father, grandmother, grandfather. I guess senior adult years would begin 65 years of age, maybe, 60, 65.
1: Yeah, well, retirement. Some people retire at 62 and then move on elder years after that. I don't know. Yeah.
0: But now they're telling us now that if you're 70, that's the new 60.
1: Okay.
0: Oh, down. And if you're 100, that's the new 10. Ooh, 100 years old. We know a lady in church is taking care of her. A friend of hers is 99, right?
1: Right.
0: Mm-hmm. 99. Well, here's some observations that I have made and Becky has made in our years of life. And we're going to start with number 7 because we went through 6 last week. The last one we shared with you was about prayer. We said prayer is the hardest and yet the most rewarding discipline for the Christian. And I think
1: Jerry, when you pray, how do you pray? I mean, a lot of people think, well, I don't know. I don't know how to pray, really. How do you pray? How do you suggest people to structure their prayer time?
0: Well, technically, you can pray verbally. You can pray silently, okay? That's what you know about that. Or if you pray, I start out with praising the Lord, just thanking Him for what He's doing with praise. Most people start out with asking, but that's going down the line. You thank Him for who He is. I thank Him for my family. I pray for others on our prayer list that we have. Then I get down to the needs and requests personally. That's what I call emergency room prayers. I've heard them so many times. Many people, Becky, wait until there is an emergency, and then they pray.
1: Well, you know the acronym too, ACTS, adoration, confession, thanksgiving, and then supplication. And I think a lot of times people have that backwards. They begin with a supplication, that's the asking, before they ever think to offer praise and adoration to God the Father. You know, sitting on the front porch, well, I wasn't yesterday because it was too cold, but the day before, I was sitting on the front porch and I was thinking about the beautiful, it had rained a little bit and everything was covered with that misty, rainy kind of dampness. And it was so beautiful. The colors of spring are so beautiful. And I thought, God is so creative. And he just, you know, he didn't have to sweep his hand. He can just not, you just think it and it's just there. And it's just, his creation is so beautiful for us to enjoy. But a lot of people get so stuck in their lives that they can't really enjoy the goodness and graciousness of our God.
0: So how would you define prayer?
1: Well, I just said, I've defined prayer as starting out with adoration and praise and worship and then confession. And not any of us don't like to acknowledge confession. You know, what have I done this week that would be displeasing to the Lord, and how do I need to rectify that? Have I hurt someone's feelings that I need to talk to, or have I done something overtly or covertly that I need to address? That's confession, and I think we all need to stay cleaned up before the Lord. Otherwise, we're dirty before other people. And so I think adoration, then confession, then thanksgiving. You know, how often we spend time just really thanking the Lord. I mentioned that to our daughter this morning. I said, you know, we're blessed. You know, God tends to bless those who bless him. That's thanksgiving. Thank you, Lord, for, and then you list. And I don't think we could even exhaust a notebook page full, both front and back, of things to be thankful for. And then, you know, adoration, confession, thanksgiving, and then your supplications. What is it that you would like to see God do in your life?
0: Okay, that's part of your prayer. Defining prayer, though, if somebody said prayer is what?
1: Talking to God.
0: Talking to God.
1: Simple. Yep. Even children can understand that.
0: And allowing him to talk back to us. It's a two-way conversation, isn't it?
1: Mm-hmm. If you listen. If you listen.
0: Okay, if we pray and then we listen, how do we hear his voice? How does he speak to us?
1: I think he speaks to us in a variety of ways. Number one, I think he speaks directly through his word. That's why it's important, Jerry, that when you have a prayer time, that you have your word there so that you're concentrating on a portion, a passage, a scripture from the word. And then the Lord will use the word to speak to you directly. That is his written way of speaking to you. Then he also has his Holy Spirit that as a believer we have who lives within us, and he will speak to us through his Holy Spirit. That's either the still quiet voice or a loud roaring voice, depending on what you need at the time. But I do think that the Lord will speak to his servants. I do.
0: Okay, through his word?
1: Through his word.
0: Maybe through others who've got a word for us?
1: Mm-hmm. Mm-hmm. But be careful about that, too, because some people will offer a word, but it's really not a word from the Lord. It's a word from themselves.
0: Yeah, be careful.
1: So you have to be. That's why I think, you know, you ask, you acknowledge who you are, you confess your sin, you have thanksgiving, and then your supplication. But that should include, Lord, give me insight and wisdom today so that I'll know when you are speaking to me and what you are speaking to me.
0: Mm. I tell you what prayer is not. Prayer is not, quote, talking to the man upstairs. I hear that. So I'm talking to the man upstairs. God is not upstairs, folks, any more than the devil's in the basement. Okay? God is either in your heart through his son, Jesus Christ, but he's not some man upstairs. So when you talk to God, you're talking, believe it or not, to the creator of the universe.
1: You know, Jerry's reading a book recently about, it's Watchman Nee's book on Sit, Walk, Stand. I read it 3 or 4 times. I'm reading back through it again.
0: So whose book is it?
1: Watchman Nee.
0: Right.
1: You know, Watchman Nee. And he's a wonderful writer. And anyway, the first part of that is sit. And it says you really cannot walk with God or walk with Jesus until you sit at his feet. Hmm. And you picture yourself as sitting in a chair, because when you sit in a chair, you rest. You take your feet off the ground, you rest. You put all of your body weight on the chair. And he said when you look at it that way, if you sit with Jesus, you put all of your weight, body, mind, soul, and spirit on Jesus, and you sit.
0: That's a good analogy.
1: I like that too.
0: Sit, walk, and stand. Mm-hmm. Okay, that's prayer. Another observation that I have made, see if you agree with it, Becky. The power of the touch communicates more than well-spoken words at times. Jesus said what?
1: Someone has touched me, for I know that power has gone out from me. You know, Jerry, when I think about that statement, I think about the illustration that you have given about the employer. who would go through his employees and say, you did a good job. But then the reaction when he would put his hand on their shoulder and say, man, you did a great job. The reaction was totally different than when he just spoke the words compared to when he offered just a, you know, shoulder squeeze that said, man, you did a great job.
0: It's amazing. And that was a survey done several years ago. It's true. Just that touch. And people don't realize it. When you touch somebody, and if you're a touchy kind of feely kind of person, you got to be careful. But if you put your hand on the guy's shoulder and say, well done, or shake the hand of somebody, or especially with a child, not just look them in the face, just if it's a little child, get down and look at them and put your hand on their shoulder or something. And the power of the touch, Jesus demonstrated it so many times of touching the children and touching the body that was in the coffin and told the young man to arise and touching the lepers.
1: I was going to suggest a challenge for you listeners. Go through your scripture and just look up in your concordance the word touch and see how many references, especially in the New Testament, the references to the word touch.
0: Because there can be a tender touch and there can be a tough touch. Little children need tender touches. So do husbands and wives. The tough touch comes when you have to stand firm or you have to defend yourself or your loved
1: ones. Or you have to discipline your child. And so that's why it's important that when you do have to touch in a tough way, that you do it out of love and grace.
0: The power of the touch. Just observe it. Another thing that I have observed, see what you think, Becky. It is not the mountain peaks, but it's the valleys, which I often call the give light to the prisms of life. It's not the mountain peaks where we really grow. The air's thin there. You can't stay in the mountain peak forever. It's the valleys that we deal with the decisions, hard decisions of life.
1: And that's not prison, that's prisms.
0: Yeah.
1: That's the diversity of the light that goes through the prism.
0: So what does Psalm 23:4 says?
1: Yea, though I walk through the valley of the shadow of death, I will fear no evil, for you are with me. Your rod and your staff, they comfort me.
0: That verse is so often used at funerals. It ought to be used more than that. But at funerals, I often stop at that point and tell those who are grieving that one of the beautiful characteristics about a valley is that it's open at both ends. I am sure glad David didn't say, yea, though I walk through a cul-de-sac. You know, it's a dead end. Okay? A valley is something, it may be long or it may be short. It may be wide or it may be narrow. But if you just keep walking in the valley, you'll come out at the other end. Yea, though I walk. And Becky, it says walk, not run. You don't run through grief. Some people try to get over with it real quick. You can't do that. It's a daily walk, day by day by day. Yea, though I walk through the valley of the shadow. It's the valley. We've experienced valleys in our lives, haven't we, hon?
1: Yes, more than a few.
0: More than a few, but everybody else does. Health of your children, health of yourself.
1: You know, what's hard for me now at this stage of life is to allow the Lord to walk with our children through the valleys they go through without me being a mom wanting to intercede or to be involved or to make suggestions, you know, other than just saying, well, baby, I'm sorry, I'm just praying for you over this, because that's the best help and the best walking we can do with them is to offer prayer support. But sometimes I think as a parent, it is our tendency to want to be more involved than we should be.
0: That's right. And as parents, sometimes we often call it, we rescue our children. We do it when we ought to let God rescue them, or we enable children to continue a certain lifestyle. And if we're ever going to teach, if moms and dads who are listening and grandparents, if you're going to teach your children or grandchildren to rely on the Lord, let them rely on the Lord.
1: And teach them walk. The best word there is walk. Though I walk through the valley of the shadow of death. You know, oftentimes it takes a while to move through. Like you said, the valley is always open on both ends, but sometimes it takes a while to move through the process from the beginning of the valley to when you go back out into the bright light of sun.
0: I remember the time you and I saw what is biblically called the valley of the shadow of death. It goes from Jericho up to Jerusalem. And there are two roads from Jericho to Jerusalem. There's the road that most tourists take, and then there is the Jericho Road. And I remember one time, one of our trips, I told our tour guide, I said, look, I want you to tell the bus driver we're going to go on the old road. He said, oh, it's most dangerous. I said, well, people do it all the time. I want to give a lesson to our, the friends that are with us on this trip. So we start from Jericho to Jerusalem on the old Jericho Road, and it is narrow. And there are places, There are places where the bus is right on the edge of looking down a deep, steep cliff into that valley.
1: Yeah, I told my mother, I said, don't lean over too far.
0: I told my mother-in-law, come open the door. Let me show it to you. She said, no, I'm not going to do that.
1: You're bad.
0: The valley of the shadow of death. But the point is, if you start walking there in Jericho and stay in that valley, you'll come out in Jerusalem.
1: So what is the significance as it says your rod and your staff? What is the difference between the rod and the staff?
0: The rod was used basically for like protection. You know, you would use it to defend off. The staff would be to reach out if you had to pull somebody back or reach with that hook on the end. If you've seen pictures of it, you'd rescue a lamb by pulling him toward you. So you've got physical protection, yeah. You've got spiritual protection.
1: So the significance of the staff is that the Lord will reach out to you and pull you back in
0: right.
1: with his staff. The rod is where...
0: That'd be good for protection. You carry, you wouldn't say a sword, but here you said rod. Your rod and your staff, they comfort me. The point is, we learn in the valleys. How many of you who are listening are in a valley right now? It may be health-wise. It may be with your grandchildren. It can certainly be financial. But, you know, Becky, this past week here where we live, we heard of a church that's now going through a deep valley. A church body has been greatly hurt because of their leader, and you just don't snap out of it. And when you cause somebody pain, they can't snap out of it, and the repercussions can go for a long time, can't they?
1: I was going to say, it's the ripple effect oftentimes that continues sometimes even for years. And especially when a church leader falls, the ripple effect doesn't just affect the persons involved or the extended family. It affects the entire congregation and beyond, because children who observe that, who are old enough to observe what's going on, sometimes they carry that as a memory that they can't shake free from, or they have to have help from parents who can help walk them through those questions. Why?
0: Sure. King David walked through some valleys in his life, and many of his valleys were self-imposed. But still, he turned back to God, and in Psalm 51, that great psalm of repentance, he had to go through that valley. So the point here is that it's not the mountain peaks, it's the valleys which can light up the prisms of life. If you've ever done that experiment, if you've got a triangle of light, a crystal, and you put a flashlight in, you can break it up into prisms, the colors, you will see exactly what I'm talking about. It breaks up the light. What's another observation we've made?
1: Denying the truth does not turn it into a lie.
0: Right.
1: Okay.
0: Jesus said, you shall know the truth, and the truth will make you free. How many people today, Becky, deny the truth? They hear it, they listen to it, they know it. They don't accept it, and they'll look at it as if you're lying to them. Truth is always truth. Do you agree?
1: Well, absolutely. And if you know Jesus, you know truth.
0: And a lie is always a lie.
1: Yeah, and Jesus, the Holy Spirit to me will help a person who asks of him to help them. The Holy Spirit will help them discern truth opposed to lie. And that's especially important for children to know how to discern truth from a lie, especially students who sit day after day under teachers, even from the time of elementary age, especially when they're of the age of understanding. They need to understand how to be able to discern truth from not truth.
0: Well, I think we've already referenced this, but one of our granddaughters in the fifth grade, when her teacher said to the class that the world was created by the Big Bang, and she really stood up. She didn't raise her hand. She stood up out of her seat and said, teacher, that's just not what the Bible says. And I thought, that is so cool. Here is a fifth grader going toe-to-toe with the teacher. And the teacher was nice about it, but she said, well, I know, but I have to teach it. And then she said, well, what am I going to put down on my test? So a lie is a lie, and the truth is the truth.
1: Right.
0: And if you will know the truth will set you free.
1: Well, the best to me, not only knowing the truth, but being able to defend why you believe in truth, that's important, especially good. As children get older, defending that. And Hannah defended it. She said, because the Bible says so. That's the best defense we have. And a lot of times people who are in the middle of telling something that's not true do not want to acknowledge the truth of Scripture. But that's what we live by. That's what we should live by.
0: Now, what's easier? To get out of a problem that you've created, is it easier to tell a lie or tell the truth?
1: Well, a lie will always catch you, and it usually requires another lie to cover that one up.
0: Mm-hmm. And you heard it. Well, the truth hurts. Well, it's better to hurt and get it over with than to just spread it out over a period of time.
1: But, you know, I think somebody, we were talking the other day about where sin is born. Sin is born the minute you're birthed. It says in Psalm, King David said, from my womb, I was created in iniquity. And so children are just born not to tell the truth. They are. That is an innate tendency. When you ask a child, did you take that toy? No. Did you break that toy? No. Did you take that cookie? No. It's an innate tendency to not tell the truth if you think it's going to get you in trouble.
0: Are you sure?
1: Yep. Yeah.
0: Just want to make
1: sure. Been there, done that.
0: Oh, boy. Well, if you're listening to us, I mean, really listening to us, taking some time, we know many of you are, send us some of your observations. If you only write down one or two, you can email me at Jerry, J-E-R-R-Y, Jerry at hopeforthehome.org, or Becky at hopeforthehome.org. 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
1: Or if you want to just do a simple email, go hopeforthehome@juno.com. 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
0: You sure?
1: Positive.
0: Is that the truth?
1: Yep.
0: All right. Observation number 10. We're just going through these. I've observed that forgiveness is the only antidote for revenge. Forgiveness is the only antidote for revenge. What does it say here in the scriptures, Mick?
1: Luke 23:34 says, then Jesus said, Father, forgive them, for they do not know what they do.
0: So what is easier to do, to take revenge or to forgive? And we often hear that expression, well, I forgive, but I haven't forgotten. Well, I guess we can forget, because as long as we have our mental faculties, we can remember what somebody said to us or did to us, but we don't have to dwell on it. I'm so glad that forgiveness is offered by Christ. And you know, when he forgives, he does forget. He says he removes our sins as far as the east is from the west. Becky, have you ever had to forgive anybody?
1: Like how quickly ago?
0: How quickly ago?
1: Ago? Like yesterday, like today?
0: When people upset you, disappoint you, lie to you, it hurts, and we've all been lied to, and I'm sure all of us have lied to others.
1: Well, in Leviticus 19:18, it says, do not seek revenge or bear a grudge. I'll come back to that word in a second. Against anyone among your people, but love your neighbor as yourself. And okay. It goes on to say, I'm the Lord your God. But the word grudge, you know, I had a person in my life who was terrible about holding a grudge. I mean, it could have happened 50 years ago, and yet that grudge was still there, refusing to let it go, refusing to forgive. That's really kind of a sad place to be in.
0: Well, listener, is there anybody in your life that you're holding a grudge against? I think we all know people who do that. You know, I heard somebody say, like, well, she hurt me 20-something years ago. If you hold that grudge, if you hold that anger, if you hold that resentment, and sometimes, of course, it turns into hate, that's just like feeding a cancerous tumor in your body.
1: Well, here's another one, too. Not just the New Testament, what Jesus said, but this is in Isaiah 43:25. It says, I am he who blots out your transgressions for my own sake and remembers your sins no more. Review the past for me and let us argue the matter together. State the case for your forgiveness.
0: Well, when our sins are removed as far as the east is from the west, as I said a moment ago, that means it's never brought back up. The true test, in my way of thinking, of forgiveness is that you do not bring it back up.
1: Well, boy, I think a good story that you have told as a testimony is the woman whose husband cheated on her, and she said she just held on to that for 2 years. And she said one morning she looked in the mirror and she realized what this unforgiving spirit was doing to her physically. She was getting wrinkles and, you know, lines.
0: She called them hate lines, didn't she?
1: Hate lines, yeah. And she said, I realized then that I had to get rid of this. So she said, got my car, drove it over to my ex-husband's place where he was living with my former girl, best friend, who he had an affair with. He said, I knocked on the door. He came to the door, and she said, I just need you to know I forgive you. He slammed the door in her face. So the response and reaction was not what one would hope for, but she said, I was free and liberated from all that hatred that I was carrying with an unforgiving spirit. That's monumental.
0: Yeah, and many of you out there listening today, you've got in your heart grudges.
1: Well, you've been hurt. When people are hurt, it's easy to hang on to that.
0: Mm. I'm glad Jesus didn't hang on to ours to you with, because, but when somebody says, I'm sorry, what's the true test of being sorry? You have to go one step further and do what? The word I'm looking for, I guess, is repent. You can be sorry for your actions without stopping them, can't you?
1: No, the true finishing of forgiveness is if the person that you are forgiving responds in like kind and accepts the forgiveness and in turn reconciles the relationship. That to me is a true test of whether forgiveness has been complete.
0: Yeah, but because you forgive somebody doesn't mean they're going to accept it, though.
1: No, that's what I'm saying. You're not responsible for the reaction, but that's the true test of the completeness of forgiveness. Mm-hmm. It's when there is a positive response.
0: And people are reconciled.
1: Yeah, it's good. Like with us, when Jesus forgives us, we have the opportunity to reject or receive. And if we receive, then that's the completeness of forgiveness.
0: Well, on this Mother's Day, if there's anybody you need to forgive, do it. If you need to call him or her, do it. Get that out of your system. Those are just some observations we have made. We'll pick up some more next week. We'd like to hear from you, jared@hopeforthehome.org. But remember this, folks, on Mother's Day and every day, Psalm 127, verse 1.
1: Unless the Lord builds a house, they labor in vain who build it.
0: God bless. Have a great Sunday.
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5: Welcome to the Middle East Report, your connection to truthful reporting on Israel and the Middle East. I'm John Riley. Today, I'm going to take you to Israel, the northern part of the country. We're going to talk to Amir Sarfati. He is the founder of Behold Israel. I had an opportunity to be in the Connect Studios there in the northern part of the country. The Connect Studios, they are doing an amazing job getting news and information out, the truth of what's happening there in the land of Israel.
6: Today, I'm actually broadcasting directly from the land of Israel and in an amazing location here in the land of Israel. We're going to tell you what that is all about. And sitting across from me is somebody you probably know because you've seen the videos, you've seen him online, you've read the books. Amir Sarfati, the founder of Behold Israel. Amir, it is such a joy to be here in this beautiful place that we're going to tell everybody about.
7: Yeah, thank you. Thank you, John. It's always good to have you here with us and to be on this program. I'm honored.
6: Well, Amir, we're sitting right here in Connect. This is a vision that you had years ago, and I'm looking around and I'm seeing this beautiful facility, and there's a lot of people who probably, number one, may not know about Behold Israel, so I want you to tell everybody about Behold Israel, but I want you to tell everybody about Connect, where we are right now. This is gorgeous.
7: Yeah, well, it's two things. Behold Israel is, in a nutshell, it's a teaching ministry on Middle East, Israel, and Bible prophecy. It's basically to connect the dots of what's going on in the world today and also bring it back to the Bible so people understand the times and the seasons in which we live. The vision of the need to connect the dots and the need of in the body of the Messiah to understand the times and seasons actually was born after 9/11. And that's when I started thinking about it. And I kind of did a lot of speaking engagements and stuff like that before. But officially, the ministry was registered as a nonprofit in the U.S. A bit more than 10 years ago, almost 11 years ago, in California. It was in 2014. The vision for Connect, which is where we are now, I had a few months before the war started, the Lord really spoke to me that there's going to be a very, very tough time coming. I didn't know what it's all about, but he said, you need a place in Israel from where you can broadcast and teach and have an anchor in the land, not just for the people around the world, but also for the people of the land. And that's why the name Connect came to my mind, because it's to connect the people of Israel with the Word, to connect the people around the world with Israel, and to connect all of them to the Messiah. So And again, it all started, and I announced Connect, I think July or August of 2023, before the war started. And then when the war started, I realized, okay, that's the thing that was missing in my, I didn't know what's going to happen. I knew it's going to be big. It is big. It's not just a local war. It's a war that changes the whole world. And we are so privileged to be here and not only share the truth in a world so full of lies and deception, but also to be a testimony to the Israelis here. And more Israelis are exposed to what we do, who we are, and by that also to what we believe in. And they ask for books, they come to visit a place, I interview some of them. Even if they don't immediately believe, at least the seeds are sown and they are exposed to the message for the first time, which is very, very important.
8: 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That's the Middle East Report. I'm John Riley. 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
9: Is the church losing its voice or surrendering it? This episode on Stand in the Gap Weekend, we confront a sobering and urgent reality, and that's the rise of what can only be described as a metastasizing technocratic state, where efficiency is prized above truth and governance is increasingly shaped by data, systems, and control rather than moral clarity and biblical conviction. I'll be joined by returning guest Dr. James Spencer to trace a critical thread through history, the evolving relationship between the church and civil government. From the early church to modern America, patterns emerge, moments when the church stood boldly as a prophetic voice, and others when it traded that calling for influence, access, and approval. Today, as political leaders continue to seek moral validation from religious voices, the stakes have never been higher. Are believers discerning the difference between faithful engagement and dangerous compromise? Are we witnessing not just cultural drift, but spiritual retreat? This program also explores why political messaging so effectively captures public imagination, tapping into real pain and promising change, often without substance. In an age increasingly dominated by technological governance, what happens when what works replaces what's true? Don't miss this compelling and thought-provoking broadcast. It's more than an analysis. It's a call to awareness, discernment, and a return to the church's foundational mission, proclaiming truth without compromise in a world desperate for it.
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9: Welcome to Stand in the Gap Weekend. Today we step into a critical and far-reaching discussion that examines the intersection of civil authority, advancing technology, and the shifting posture of the church in our modern age. Our theme, the metastasizing technocratic state, governance, technology, and the disappearing church. And it frames a reality that is not emerging slowly, but actually accelerating before our eyes. Joining me again today is Dr. James Spencer, president of the Useful to God Ministry and the D.L. Moody Center. Together, we'll begin unpacking how the relationship between the church and government has developed across centuries, and how and why that history matters now. When the church has remained anchored to its biblical mandate, proclaiming truth and modeling obedience to God, it has exerted a profound and lasting influence. But when it has pursued proximity to power at the expense of its distinct calling, that influence has been governance, where policy decisions are driven more by data, efficiency, and outcomes than by moral reasoning or accountability to God. At the same time, political leaders continue to appeal to the public's desire for change, offering solutions that resonate emotionally, even when they fall short substantively. This program sets the foundation for a broader series of conversations. It's an invitation to think carefully, biblically, and historically about where we are and are headed. Hello and welcome to this Thursday edition of Stand in the Gap today. My theme for today is this: the metastasizing technocratic state, governance, technology, and the disappearing church. My returning guest is Dr. James Spencer. He's the president of the Useful to God Ministry, as well as president of the D.L. Moody Center, and I'll give those websites throughout the program that you can go to either one of them. But before we begin our discussion today of the metastasizing technocratic state, governance, technology, and the disappearing church, I must give a short introduction, because this conversation today, this program, will extend beyond today's program. And the reason it will is because it had its genesis before today's program. I'll explain. Last week on this program here, recurring guest, constitutional attorney David New, joined me for a consideration of our theme then, entitled The Church and Its Role and Limits in Our Constitutional System. And that research that I did for that led me to present our current condition in America in a more comprehensive way.

0: Today's conversation will focus more, I would say, on the historical role of the church in relationship to civil government and how its relationship has evolved over 2,000 years. This we know. When the church biblically proclaims the gospel and models the glorifying of God in all areas of life, the results are transformative. However, history also affirms that when the church and church leaders succumb to the desire for immediate gratification and a seat at the table of civil government, more than its unique biblical duty to preach the word, the church loses its distinct influence. One thing is certain from history: human government has always sought a partnering with the religious leaders of its time. One clear example is the Roman Catholic Church, its historical merger with civil power, which lasted until the early American founders, where they were motivated by a desire for individual worship, and they fled such despotic and autocratic systems. That shift, in part, birthed William Penn here in Pennsylvania, where I'm sitting, his holy experiment in freedom, and our nation's strong desire for freedom of worship. Now, despite this history, civil leaders today, as they have always, they continue to seek religious alignment. Political leaders, I'm saying, have always sought to seek religious alignment to bring moral sanction to their political aims. It's not new. This reality was recently highlighted by a shameful event at the White House. I commented on it earlier, but I'll say it again. During an Easter celebration a week ago yesterday, focused on Jesus Christ, there you've heard about that, President Trump's personal pastor, Paula Kane White, drew numerous comparisons between the president and our risen Savior. And by extending glory reserved for God alone to a human leader, she, by definition, committed blasphemy, and I called it that. And sadly, those present failed to raise any question then or later. Now, to me, this example reflects a recurring historical tragedy, a church in retreat. Instead of being the salt of the earth and speaking truth to power, many within the church succumbed to the temptation to trade access to earthly power more than Holy Spirit power, and the promise of government favor and protection more than independence of prophetic biblically foretelling their duty and their God-given role as moral auditor. So motivated by these events, I've conducted extensive research into forms of governance, the role of the church, and the rising influence of technology on modern states, and we'll build out more of these in later programs. But this includes analyzing the attitudes of various U.S. presidents, from George W. Bush to Barack Obama to Joe Biden to Donald Trump, and toward the Constitution and the governance issue. Now, viewed through the lens of Scripture and a biblical worldview, the current situation, I think, becomes clear. We are witnessing the rise of a metastasizing, coming into development, technocratic state where what works is more important than what's true. And efficiency and progress is more important than fearing God and submitting to moral law. Now, joining me again, as I said, to discuss this critical transition is Dr. James Spencer, president of the Useful to God Ministry. And with that, Dr. James Spencer, thanks for being back with me.
1: Yeah, thanks. Pleasure to be here, Sam.
0: James, in my research, I've found that nearly every president promised some type of change, and each of them established their own branding phrase. For example, George W. Bush had his compassionate conservatism. Barack Obama had his audacity of hope and change. Donald Trump came forth with his ultimate dealmaker and MAGA presentation. Joe Biden had his restoration of the soul. Here's my question. Why, from your perspective, do politician wannabes, they were all running for office when they came up with these phrases, but why do all of them include some type of approach to change? And why are people and citizens so hungry for political and policy change?
1: I think part of it is that the hunger for political change isn't just some sort of branding slogan. You know, people feel pain every day. There are real problems in need of solutions. And so politicians have picked up on this. They've picked up on the fact that people want to see things change. And so as human beings are oriented, want to see things change. And so as human beings are

0: effort that won't actually solve the problem. But the reality is that I think there's a hunger for change because people are really feeling the pinch of everyday life, and they would like for their lives to be better in some way. And so they look to politicians who have control over policy, who have control over structure, who can distribute the wealth via taxes and all these different things. And they say, surely these people can make my lives better. And I think that's why those messages really do work.
1: You know, and I can say from having run for office many, many times myself, being about 20 years, I know this, that political campaigns and those who advise on them tell them the more accurately you can identify what the people are hungry for and you come up with a way to meet that, the more successful and more likely you are going to be elected. So a lot of it is the strategy developed by those who would like to be in office, and a lot of it can be determined by careful observation and survey work. So ladies and gentlemen, think about that, because it is true. And it's one of those things that, well, it produces narratives, it produces campaigns, it's what's discussed in gatherings and print and all of that. So, okay, we'll leave it there. You get the idea. When we come back, we're going to go further now into this and give a little bit of a reflection on the history of governance, systems of government, and primarily the role of the church. What is the role of the church in civil society? As we move into our next segment, we're going to begin laying an historical foundation that is essential to understanding where we are today. The questions we're raising are not new, but the context in which they're unfolding certainly is. Over the centuries, civil governments have consistently sought alignment with religious authority. And while the church has had to navigate the tension then between faithful witness and cultural influence. So what lessons can we draw from that history? Where has the church stood firm and where has it faltered? And how do those patterns inform the challenges we now face in an age increasingly shaped by technological control and policy-driven solutions? Dr. James Spencer will walk with me through these developments and connect them to our present moment. This is where the conversation begins to sharpen, because understanding the past is key to rightly discerning the moment, the times in which we live. So stay with us. Well, if you're just joining us today, welcome aboard. Our theme today is a little different. Well, I wouldn't say it's different. It's a combining of a number of things we've talked much about today. And here it is. It's the metastasizing technocratic state, governance, technology, and the disappearing church. And I'll say that the program today will have a number of follow-up programs to it because there are a number of key elements within this today, as my special guest and I, Dr. James Spencer, he's the president of the Useful to God Ministry, introduced him in the first segment. Here's his website for that, usefultogod.com, usefultogod.com. But as a part of that, and trying to examine what's happening within, let's just put it this way, America today, but it has application across the globe. Changes are occurring on all sides. We talked a little bit about change, why that is. But looking today specifically at the role of government and church, we're going to talk about the role of the church now, and we'll only talk about things that are facilitating changes, and basically a church almost in retreat in America, and that's technology and other things. We won't be able to get into all of those pieces today, but these are connected, so we're laying that out here today in the program. Now, that being the case, since the inception of human government, the ranking and the empowerment of human authority or government, those two words mean the same thing, the definition is the same, authority and government. Governments and empires have risen and fallen. We know that from Scripture. We know that from history, correct? The Bible makes it clear that nations, they rise and they fall, not because somebody did it on their own, because God made it possible. And He raises up nations, not for their purposes, but for His. And when their purpose is fulfilled, that nation will fall into the dustbin of history. Scripture makes it clear also as well that rulers as well within those nations are raised

0: up by the will of God, and when their purpose is fulfilled, they are removed. In Romans 13:1, the Apostle Paul there identifies the cornerstone of all authority and governments when he says, for there is no authority, no government or power, same words, ranked authority is what it means in the Greek, but of God, it says, the powers or authorities are ordained by God. Their head and their authority is God himself. Literally, the Apostle Paul states that there is a pyramid structure of authority where God is at the very top, no one higher. He's delegated lesser authorities, but all of them accountable to him, and he ranks them. That's what the Greek word means there in Romans 12:1. I'm at 13:1. The ranked authorities are the individual, the family, civil government, and then added into this by Christ at his first coming is the establishment of the church, which Christ said that he would build, and that those who trust in him as Christians should live out in their respective generations. But in every age, from the Tower of Babel long ago, civil authorities have always sought the partnership of religion and religious rulers. And the same desire of civil rulers remained the same from Christ's first coming to our very present day, and according to biblical prophecy, will be culminated further in the immediate days ahead of us in the tribulation period with the emergence of the Antichrist and of what? A one-world religion, which will then be judged by Christ, and government will then be run perfectly by Jesus Christ as king of the whole earth during the thousand-year millennial kingdom. Okay, that's the big picture. We've talked much about those elements. James, why do kings, presidents, and earthly leaders always seek or seem to always seek an alignment with religious leaders? And can you give some examples?
1: Yeah, so I think that there's an intuitive sense that we've developed over time that a political ruler can't legitimize himself or herself. And so for most of human history, the relationship between a political authority and a sacred order wasn't really strategic. It was more ontological. It was understood as the way things actually are. So rulers would seek alignment with the sacred order. What they're instituting in their rule is to be a reflection of some pre-existing cosmic reality. And so the king isn't using religion in that sense. He's locating himself within that order that he believed he had received rather than invented. So we see this with many things in the Old Testament, right? The Israelite kings, for instance, if we look at Deuteronomy 17, which is one of those passages I just love, they're supposed to write a copy of the Torah, read it every year. That's supposed to be approved by the priests. And then this is supposed to help them learn to fear the Lord. In other words, they are to rule in alignment with the cosmic and social order that God has already established. It's already there. They're to reflect it. And we see something very similar in Egypt and Mesopotamia. Nebuchadnezzar would have done this in Babylon. Cyrus would have done this in Persia. These people weren't thinking, oh, I need to snuggle up with religion to make sure that I have some sort of legitimacy. It's that they understood themselves to be the reflection of that social order or that sacred order that was already established, and they're just working that out on the social side of their kingdom. Now, obviously, there's exceptions to that. But as we look into the modern era, the process of secularization has really created a different dynamic. And I think that Kevin Flatt wrote a book called Secularization, Sacred Order, or Social Order and the World History. And what he argues is that secularization really is just about making sure that the social order isn't grounded in anything except purely human considerations. And so there's no real reference to a real or imagined higher power necessarily. This is in matters of degree. Obviously, we still have presidents who gesture toward God and think about God. But ultimately, they're based on these purely human considerations. And what that creates, I think, is in our day, a desire to align with religious authority in order to legitimate a presidency and draw constituency to it. I think it has a much more strategic rather than ontological sense, in other words. So it becomes more pragmatic, more transactional, and really just more a function of, I'd like to stay in office, and this group will help me align with my constituency in a way that I couldn't without it. that's a little bit probably too drastic a statement, but I think that if we think about it in terms of degrees, that's helpful. But I think now we're moving into this age where we're really seeing more of a utilitarian alignment and use of religion as opposed to that what we saw in earlier periods all the way back into like the Roman Empire, for instance, where you had a sacred order that when Christians were refusing to participate and worship the Roman gods, for instance, the problem wasn't that they weren't towing a line. The problem was that the Roman Empire ran on a particular sacred order, and the Christians were disrupting it. And so this was, there's just a different, a slightly different conception that we have of this now. And I think that we've moved into that utilitarian and transactional, very pragmatic relationship with religion. So we have to look at it and say, when a president aligns with a religious group, to what extent are they doing this out of a religious conviction versus to what extent are they really doing this because they'd like to get reelected sometime?
0: Okay, and James, that's great, because in other programs, we're going to talk more about the technocratic state. That name is in the title, because that actually becomes a part of that transactional, a different purpose, really, for government to take place. But let me move on to that. When the church came into existence at Christ's first coming, what did Jesus make clear was the purpose for his church, which he said he would build, and why?
1: Yeah, I mean, I think to keep it in the same sort of register that I've been talking, the church is to reflect the sacred order of the kingdom of God. You know, when we read the book of Hebrews, we tend to miss this a little bit. But Hebrews talks about all of these different structures, the temple, the tabernacle, the high priest, the sacrifices of the law. It talks about these in terms of being shadows or copies of the heavenly realities. And that's not a bad thing. These are all really good things, but they're intended to be symbolically gesturing towards something that we haven't yet achieved, that we don't yet have access to. That's kind of what the church is supposed to be. We're supposed to be incarnated in the world, showing the world what is to come. What does life look like under the authority of Jesus? That's what the church is supposed to be showing the world. That's what it's supposed to be proclaiming. And as we make disciples, which is part of our vocation, what are we really doing? Well, we're pulling other people underneath the authority of Christ. We're helping them understand how to live in observance with all Christ commanded. And in doing so, we're aligning them with that sacred order where Christ is atop. You know, the triune God is ruling over all things. We know what the kingdom of God is. And so that really is the role of the church. It's to demonstrate to the world that there is another way of living, that there's a way of living into reality, particularly the reality of the triune God, and that as we do that, we're going to experience a peace that surpasses understanding and blessing beyond measure.
0: Okay, now I'm going to come back in the next segment, because we're at the break here, James and ladies and gentlemen, and I'm going to ask you, James, to explain what aspect of an understanding of God's plan and order for authority, which includes civil government, but every person in all authority, including parents and individuals as well, and those in the church certainly. But what is that principle that actually is strong enough to bring the arrogant Nebuchadnezzar to his knees, to understand that a servant's heart is laid out in Romans 13 is what a leader needs to have, and that kind of thing. So, ladies and gentlemen, what would you say if I were to ask you, what is that biblical principle that is taught all the way, Old Testament, New Testament, that is strong enough to bring those in positions of civil government into alignment with God's plan?
2: Memorizing the Word of God brings many blessings. It renews our mind, brings comfort in times of trouble, keeps us from sinning, and so much more. According to the Word of God, we learn that Jesus is God, that He is eternal, that He is the living Word, the Creator, the life, and the light. Memorize with us this week, John 1, verses 1 through 5. In the beginning was the Word, and the Word was with God, and the Word was God. The same was in the beginning with God. All things were made by Him, and without Him was not anything made that was made. In Him was life, and the life was the light of men. And the light shineth in darkness, and the darkness comprehended it not. John 1, verses 1 through 5. Verses to memorize from Stand in the Gap today.
0: Thank you for being part of today's Stand in the Gap weekend program. Did you know that APN produces not only this program heard on over 800 stations nationwide, but also Stand in the Gap Today, our daily news analysis program from which this program is selected? We also produce the Stand in the Gap Minute program heard on over 800 stations across America, in Eastern Europe and Central Africa. Listen now to last week's program. I trust you'll be blessed by this important message. This coming Sunday, we'll celebrate Mother's Day. Honoring our mothers is important to them, us, and to God. Hello, I'm Sam Rohr with the American Pastors Network and another Stand in the Gap Minute. Our moms hold a most special place in our hearts. Regardless of their education, talents, or accomplishments, they're special because they carried us in their wombs, then gave us life. They fed us, bathed us, nurtured us when we were helpless and needy. We are from them and literally part of them. If nothing else, shouldn't we love our moms, care for them when they grow old as they cared for us, and this Mother's Day honor them in a very special way? The balance of this week, I'll share several biblical reasons why honoring our moms is so important, not just on Mother's Day, but every day. Join us at Stand in the Gap Radio and TV in honoring our mothers. If you're enjoying these Stand in the Gap Minutes, let us know at AmericanPastorsNetwork.net. As we head into this next segment, we're going to move from the broader historical framework into something far more foundational and, frankly, far more personal. Now, up to this point, we've talked about systems, institutions, and the visible relationship between church and state. But now we're going to ask a deeper question, and that is, what is that one biblical principle powerful enough to shape the heart of a leader? What is it that can take someone in authority, whether a king like Nebuchadnezzar of old or an elected official of today, and bring them to a place of humility, integrity, and genuine accountability? Scripture is clear that those in authority are called to serve as ministers of God, Romans 13. But what actually compels that kind of mindset? Dr. James Spencer is going to help us examine the role of the Holy Spirit, the necessity of inner transformation, and the reality of accountability, both now and in eternity. This is where governance, theology, and personal responsibility intersect in a very practical way. All right, James, as we go further into this discussion here today, I want to ask you the question that comes off of what we're talking about in the last segment, and that is regarding the role of the church. Anyways, let's just go here, and here would be the question. What is that one truth, principle, that is powerful enough to cause the arrogant ruler to be humble and have a servant's heart, or to hate lying, or to run from anything that encourages bribery or coddles corruption on any level? All of those things I just mentioned there are specific things that the Word of God says those in office should hate: lying, pride, all of those kind of things. But what is that one principle? Can you identify that and why it's so important that the church understands that they are really the purveyors and the communicators of this powerful principle?
1: Yeah, so I think a couple of things. Number one, I think we shouldn't discount the Holy Spirit in this. You know, the entire Old Testament is the story of a people who had the law, who understood God's instruction, and were incapable of following it. And so this is why we have passages like Ezekiel 36, 26, and 27, where God tells Israel that he's going to turn their hearts of stone into hearts of flesh, and he's going to put the Spirit within their hearts and enable them to keep his laws, his commands, and his statutes. And so we need regeneration. We need the Spirit. If we are going to keep God's law, if we are going to live according to his order as faithfully as possible, the Spirit is a necessity. And so we shouldn't discount regeneration and, you know, an acceptance, a deep recognition of the gospel. That's number one. I think number two, though, because we do see instances where rulers do good things. We see, I would go to something like, you know, Cyrus in Persia, who allows the Jews to go back into land, the Judeans to go back and rebuild the temple. This is something that is done in accordance with God's will. And I think what we see there is, number one, that God is working through this ruler. There's still an act of God that we need to be cognizant of. But I think the other side of this is there's just a sense that there's an alignment between what one understands as being good, true, and beautiful and what one does in a governing mode. And I think that there has to be a sense in which we are accountable to God to live according to that reality, that if we don't live according to, even if rulers don't accept the triune God, what I think rulers really need to have a deep sense about is this, that if we don't do what's good, if we don't do what's true, if we don't promote what's beautiful, there are negative consequences that none of us want to live with. And I think if rulers don't have that, that there's no chance that they're going to do what is good or right or beautiful. Justice is going to be, selective justice. Righteousness is going to be selective righteousness. And while I can appreciate the idea that we need to have rulers who have a sense, the way it was usually phrased historically in the United States is that we want rulers who believe that there are going to be consequences for their actions in this life, in the afterlife. I appreciate that, and I do think that's one mechanism that would help. But I think nowadays, where we're the way society has sort of shifted, I think part of what we have to reckon with is that there have to be temporal consequences for doing what is wrong. There has to be accountability here and now, as opposed to hoping that we have rulers who are going to be accountable in the hereafter.
0: Okay, James, I think that's excellent. And I want to throw in here, if I can, ladies and gentlemen, when I was in office, one of the first things I did when I was elected was to say to the Lord, how are you going to hold me accountable? Now, I have my votes. That'll be on the record forever. Have things I say in the floor in debate, things I do. Okay, now that was for me in office, but anybody in office should be thinking the same thing, and I've talked to many. And I say, what is that I'm supposed to do? Well, Romans 13 and Peter, what's they talk about? Enact justice. What is justice? Composed of praising those who do well, righteously, according to how God interprets it, and punishing those, bring to justice those who do evil, as God intends it to be. Why? Because we're all servants of God, minister of God's, Romans 13. Therefore, I'm going to give an account to God. King Solomon summarized this in Ecclesiastes 12, 13, and 14, when he said, now let's consider the whole matter. What's the duty of man? Fear God. Keep his commandments. Why? For God's going to bring into judgment every work and every secret thing. All right. That is the sense of accountability. Who communicates that or should? The church. Comes right off the pages of God's word. Why? Because we are all going to stand before God as judge. Okay. All right. I'm going to put that in. I just add and augment what you're saying, James, because it is very practical. Now, let's move into this, because in every age, human government attracts people who pursue power and riches and influence. And I found that if someone is not bound by that accountability concept and principle, when they get into office and they get the benefits of office and people coddle them and tell them how wonderful they are, they soon lose any fear of God that they may have unless they are really rooted in God's word. And they end up becoming very autocratic. All right, now if nobody's there to tell them and remind them, hey, there is a God above, there's a judge in heaven, Jesus Christ is going to judge, you're going to answer to him, all right, then there's no limit to that. And according to George Barnum, had him on our program many times, James, he said very clearly, 94% of Americans, the religion in America today is syncretism. It's a little bit of everything. Only 4% of Americans hold a biblical worldview. So that being the case, there's not much of a church or people who actually are thinking like God thinks and holding and embracing the word of God as authoritative because they've made themselves little gods. That's the essence of George's surveys. Now, here, James, why do people always seek something or someone to worship, which some rulers always seem to know and which I'm going to say they appeal? But there's something there that goes together where we have a tendency to worship others or ourselves, not the God of heaven.
1: Yeah, I mean, I think we're all conditioned to pay attention to something. So if we think about attention and we think about it as a focus on what we want, a focus on what we're concerned with in the moment. The more we focus on something, the more we're concerned with it in the moment, the more other things are going to be bracketed out of our vision. There are plenty of neurological studies that actually show that there are people with these attention disorders, these the structural brain problems, that for them, essentially, the things that they are not focused on that are right in front of them don't exist anymore. And you can kind of get this idea if you're, you know, if you're driving in your car or sitting in your chair, wherever people are listening to this, if you just take a minute and think about your right foot. You probably weren't thinking about your right foot until I said it. But as soon as I say it and you start focusing on your right foot, now you're feeling that right foot in a different way than you were before. So that's the way attention tends to work. We tend to attune into something and we tend to focus on it. And as we focus on it, that is what we're saying is of value in that moment. This is the most important thing in the room. It's the thing that we need to hold on to and grasp hold of. And that is functionally worship. It's not primarily an emotional experience or a religious ritual. It is like a fundamental mechanism by which we're formed. We tend to pay attention to things. And so as we pay attention to those become the most important thing. That is what we're orienting our behavior toward. And that functionally is worship. And so I think the reason why the Christian story isn't really an optional decoration for human life, it's because, like, we have to learn to reorient our attention so that in any given situation, we're always responding to God. He is the center of our attention. He is the most relevant. He's infinitely more relevant than anything we could ever encounter otherwise. And when we don't have that sort of recognition, when we're not operating in that register, we will ultimately find something else to follow. We'll find something else to worship. And so I think a lot of it is just a matter of really, as we look around the world, what we tend to do is we say, well, I've done my prayers, I've done my Bible reading, that was my God time, now I'm in this other time. And what we've got to do is start consolidating that back in. It's all God's time. We're giving all of it to Him. And so anything we do, we are always paying attention to God, and we're responding to the situation. Not because we feel like it's the most urgent thing to do. We're responding to God from within the situation. And in that way, we learn to love God, love neighbor, love the world around us in a way that is really attuned to God and who He is. It's all an act of worship. That's a very difficult thing for us to pull off, especially as our attention is sort of pulled in a variety of directions nowadays.
0: It is indeed. And what you're saying there, James, is that if we are a true believer, we're a part of the church. So whether we are an individual with our neighbors or within our family, or if God puts and raises up, because we know God raises up all those in positions of authority, so whether somebody's a pastor or whether somebody's a president, their position and their influence becomes much broader and it becomes more public, but the demands and the temptations are the same, ladies and gentlemen, are they not? They really are. And so to what extent are we, well, modeling what God's purpose is, Christ's purpose is for the church? Put it this way, a moral auditor, taking what God says and reflecting it to those around us. And if we're president or a senator or a congressman in that position, whatever, to what degree are we doing that? And to what degree is the church actually doing what it's supposed to do? We'll come back. We'll conclude and wrap up some comments and some things here. At the American Pastors Network, we urge pastors and Christian parents to seek a Christian education for their children, not as a preference, but a conviction. Whether in homeschool or Christian school, a Christian education is essential if we ever hope to raise godly children and change the culture for Christ. That's why on this program and our Stand in the Gap Today program, we are glad to partner with BJU Press, the nation's largest provider of K-12 Christian curriculum, academically excellent, biblically sound, and historically accurate.
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5: By the way, let me say how much I appreciate, Sam, what you all do in the American Pastors Network. And folks, I have pastored two churches and spoken in 2000. And I just want to encourage everybody to pray for what Sam and his staff are doing and to support and be involved. And frankly, I'm just applauding you. I follow your trajectory, Sam, and the American Pastors Network, and I'm thrilled that God has raised you up at this time.
4: Thank you, Dr. McFarland. You and our other great guests helped to make Stand in the Gap today a leading voice in the faithful communication of truth all across America. May God use all of us together to stand in the gap for truth.
0: As we conclude today's program, the central issue comes into sharp focus, and that is authority. Who defines it? Who submits to it? And how is it exercised? Throughout history, and even in our current political landscape, leaders have recognized the influence of the church. Yet too often, that influence has been redirected, literally usurped, in order to support agendas, political agendas, rather than to uphold biblical truth. As Dr. James Spencer has emphasized, the church is not an arm of the state. It stands under the authority of God alone, called to proclaim truth, disciple believers, and hold all people, leaders included, accountable to God's standard. When that role is diminished or abandoned, the consequences are real. Moral clarity fades, accountability weakens, and the freedoms we often assume are secure erode. The question we leave you with today is straightforward but profound. Is God's word truly authoritative in your life? Because when it is not, something else will or has already taken its place. So join us for future programs as we continue building on these critical themes. Okay, as we go into the final segment now, we have a lot yet to do. I just want to remind you that Dr. James Spencer is my guest today. He has a website at usefultogod.com, or if you want to see what happens there to D.L. Moody Center, that he's also the president of that organization, that's moodycenter.org. So usefultogod.com, moodycenter.org. And in this theme today in which we're dealing, again, the topic was the metastasizing technocratic state, governance, technology, and the disappearing church. I said the primary emphasis would be on the role of the church and why it is kind of like not doing what it should be doing, and I gave some examples at the beginning. Also talking about governance, I've referred to some research done on the past four presidents, Donald Trump, Joe Biden, Barack Obama, George Bush, and then technology, because that's the part that feeds into the technocratic state. We're going to do some future programs where we're going to build these out, because really they have to be considered together, because they're all kind of pieces of the same puzzle that are being implemented, and we really can't understand what's going on today unless we understand these things. So this is kind of like an initial program here to get out these concepts. But James, let's go here, because I want to ask you this. When I did a study of history of our past four U.S. presidents, and I commented on some other things, one of the things I found was that each of them had their own approach for change. We talked about that in the first segment. Each had a clear and identifiable strategy also, though, for how to use the church to accomplish their goals and their approach to being, as they all kind of alluded and said, a CEO in government, being the president, being viewed as a top of the executive branch. They view themselves as CEO, and for a long time we've been talking about we need somebody in business with business experience to run this government more than somebody else. Those are the ideas. Now, none of these four, were their concept of the church and the role of government, none of them were biblically based. And they never talked about in terms of what does God say. None of them. For instance, but you can see the addition, the way it worked. For instance, George Bush, viewed himself as the CEO of faith-based initiatives. Remember that, everybody? And he appealed to who? Evangelical base, where he integrated the church directly into the machinery of government. His version of change was a partnership between him, the CEO, and the sanctuary, the church. Okay, that was his approach. Barack Obama came on the scene. He envisioned himself as the CEO of, his term was, universal values. He presented change as a reclaiming of religious rhetoric from the political right. He was trying to pull it back from the political right. And he framed faith as a driver, as he said, for social justice and collective hope. And he appealed primarily to the black church in America. Now, all I'm saying right now is not my opinion. It's just the way it was. Now, Joe Biden viewed himself as the CEO of decency and restoration. That's what he said. And from that, he used his personal Roman Catholic faith to present change as, he termed it, a healing process. And he framed the church as a sanctuary for the wounded national soul. Then there came Donald Trump. In both the first and current term, he presented himself as the CEO of religious protection, and he appealed to pastors, and as he termed the defender of the faith. Donald Trump presented change as a protective wall between the church and a hostile, secular, deep state. All right, so everything I said there, it's good to keep that all in perspective because all of that was true. James, what comments would you add to my observation of these historical facts and how the church has altered or been altered in its biblical role and perhaps become a tool versus its role as moral auditor, and then flow right into that and say, all right, if the church does not, has not been salt and light, what's the actual consequence that happens to our literal freedoms and everything we tend to take for granted here in America?
1: Yeah, so I would say that, you know, each president really did correctly identify that the church has a cultural and a moral authority, and that the church can in some ways be aligned with government to the extent that government is seeking the good of society. You know, there's an interesting passage in Jeremiah where the Babylonian exiles are told to seek the welfare of their cities because as those cities prosper, so will they prosper. And so part of it is, an understanding that you are where you are. You're not supposed to fight against this. We are supposed to work with our government and our authorities. And so Christian political participation is not a bad thing. But I think what each one of the presidents really got wrong, and ultimately what probably the church got sucked into, is this. I think each one of the presidents said the church exists to advance what I'm already doing. I have an agenda, and I would like to employ the church in that agenda, as opposed to saying the church is not simply a partner. It's not simply a group that I can rely on to help me get done what I want to get done. It's going to hold me accountable. It's going to resist me at certain points. It's going to speak prophetically to me. It is an autonomous entity that sits under the same authority that I do. And as such, it doesn't answer to me. It answers to God. And I think that that subtle shift, Sam, is what we're having trouble with, right? We do both sit under the authority of God. The church is not under Donald Trump. The church is not under any president. The church is under God. We answer to him. And that should change the way that we speak in the world. It shouldn't preclude us from partnering. It shouldn't preclude us from working with others who are also doing good, who are also seeking justice. but it should condition the way we think about that, because we're not just interested in doing good. We're looking to point beyond that good to the God who is that good source. And so our proclamation, our prophetic critiques, our confession that Jesus is Lord, these are crucial aspects that we can't give up, even as we're working with other groups that are doing good. So to me, it's that distinction between a president saying, wow, the church is really great. It's going to help me advance my political agenda, versus saying the church is a help and a hurt, because at some point it's going to call me out on my bad behavior.
0: All right. And James, I think that brings us right up to the end. I think that is excellent. And in every regard, James, it's really back to what we said with accountability. Each individual, I, you, me, all those listening, will give an account to God for what they do in their choices, in their actions, in their speech, and how they have responded to Jesus Christ as God's only way to heaven. So, as I, as a parent, will give an account for how I function in relationship to what God expects as a parent, as a pastor in the pulpit, as the church as God has laid it out, as those in office. And anytime we short circuit God's plan, we get ourselves in trouble and we violate accountability, don't we?
1: Yes. Yeah. And I think that's, when we're thinking about the about the way we need to be thinking about this as the church. Again, we go back to the most familiar passage probably to many Christians, Matthew 28:18-20, right? It's the Great Commission. Jesus begins that by saying that he has been given all authority on heaven and earth. Therefore, we are to go and make disciples. That means that as we make disciples, we are drawing them under the authority of Christ, and we're teaching those disciples to observe all Christ commanded. We sit under his authority. That is our role. And so we need to be aligning our behavior such that we are demonstrating Christ's authority on earth, not bowing to earthly authority.
0: There we go. That's a great way to close the program. That is the question, ladies and gentlemen, we pose all the time. Is God's word authoritative or not? To only about 4% of the people in America, is God's word authoritative? That is the problem at its heart. Is God's word all true or is it not? Well, what do people think when they see your life and listen to your words? Well, thank you for joining us on Stand in the Gap weekend. And for all of you who are mothers, may you have a blessed, happy Mother's Day. Thank you for all that you do. Until we meet again next week at the same time, keep standing in the gap for truth wherever you are.
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9: So, how much are you paying for gas at the pump? A lot of Americans are experiencing over $4, some over $5, and in California, like $6 or more. Ed, I don't really want to talk about necessarily why this is happening. I think most people know it's because of the war with Iran, so it's temporary. But still, this could this could start hurting President Trump and the Republicans in the fall, right?
10: Yeah. So the current national average for gas prices is about 4.